0: about them. They killing white folks. They gonna wipe y'all out. And y'all ain't doing nothing about it. Stop looking at us, trying to blame black folk for all your failure. It's the Jews. And what you gonna do? Don't look at me. I didn't open your border. You got all the guns you need. You can't stop people from coming walking across your border. Who told you that? Who told you you couldn't do nothing about it? Yeah, it was a Jew. Yeah, it was a Jew. Do something about it then. But I'm telling black people out there, I'm talking to you. I'm sharing this. But I'm trying to come with the spirit. And I'm going to land. I'm going to make a landing, brother. Because I know you probably like, this brother just talking. But the spirit just kind of hit me and I'm feeling it. I feel like Baba Desalines is just with me now. And he's channeling the energy to say, look, brothers and sisters, we're in a better position than we think. We have the AES over in West Africa. For the first time in 400 years. The first time in 400 years that we've seen what I would call African sovereignty. Meaning what? Meaning the only kind of real sovereignty that you have as an African is when you have military sovereignty. It starts right there. If you cannot repel a European power, then you don't have African sovereignty. So let me make a landing and let Brother West come on in here, my brother. Baba West?
1: I'm here, my brother. Just continue.
0: Yes, sir.
1: You're doing
0: yes, sir.
1: Well, my brother. Just continue.
0: Okay, I'll do that then. So let's go to the AES. Let's go to the AES, brothers and sisters. Like I want to set the picture, the framework. What are we dealing with in the modern context? In 400 years, I want people to really sit back right now. Thank you, Baba West. I'm so glad he gave me this open forum because I can get some of the stuff off my chest. You sit with it sometime and you want to get it out there to people that need to hear it and want to hear it. I feel like this is that forum. So see, in 400 years, we have not had African sovereignty. This is how I define it in the modern context. It basically starts with this. If you don't have this, go ahead and scrap the notion of African sovereignty. Is there black sovereignty? If you have a military that can resist, it doesn't mean win or lose a war, but can you resist a European army in that day and time? If France comes to do a war with you, can you fight back against them? If England comes to do a war with you, can you fight back against them? If America comes, can you fight back? Not are you going to win, but can you fight back and resist and maintain your sovereignty? If you have a military that you have and you're aligned properly, do you have the capacity to resist destruction from European war machine? If the answer is yes, that is the beginning of African sovereignty. So what am I saying? I did a lecture when I was in Burkina Faso with the young people. And I was there, and it's called Mind Your Black Business. It's a lecture that I've done here in America. You can go get it. It's part one and part two. People love that lecture. Talking about, you know, that money. What's going on with that money? But I was explaining to them that from my vantage point, it's been 400 years outside of Haiti. If you take Haiti off the board, some people would argue Ethiopia. Somebody might say Bougainville. But for the most part, on the African continent, and again, some people would argue Ethiopia, but I would say, honestly, in the last 400 years, since the fall of Songhai, Songhai, Mali, and Ouagadougou, ancient Ghana, since the fall of those empires, we have not had anything called black economics. Again, Haiti is an exception. Why? Because even in America, you say, no, we had plenty of our, we had our own communities, brother. All right, here's the reality. From my vantage point, anything you do, that means us as African people, where we don't have the military capacity to fight a modern European army is either theory or practice. You get Claude Anderson, what he's talking about is excellent. It's theory. Can you do it? Yeah, you can do it. When you start doing and taking the instructions and you do what they did in Black Wall Street, you do what we did in Rosewood, you do what we did in hundreds, if not thousands, of communities around this country, PG County, right now. When you do that, it's practice. That means you're actually taking action. When I say practice, I don't mean it's not serious. I mean, you're taking the theory and you're putting it into practice. But if you understand the history of this country and how power works, until you have what it is necessary, when they come and say, we're shutting it down, we're running a highway through your business district. Nah, you got to first get through these hot shells. Now, if you get through these hot shells, then you can get and do whatever you want to do. But I don't think you're going to get through them. And if you're going to run a highway through here, then I'm going to run something through your house and through your children and through your wives and your mother and your father in the hospital, and a bunch more people will be in some hospitals, because that's the only way you're going to get this highway through here. If you're not in a position to do that, and it ain't talking, you're like, well, let's go. Let's see if you're going to get this highway through here. Because I'm coming to your house tonight, and then if you make it out tomorrow morning and you can go run the highway through my neighborhood, then you'll be effective. If you're not able to do that, then it's a matter of time. It doesn't mean that we shouldn't do it. It just means to be sovereign doesn't just mean that we're doing something on our own and it's the self-sufficiency. It also means in the realistic basis, with the enemies that we've produced over the last 400 years and the way that it operates, they're coming to destroy whatever we build. We already know that. And there's going to be a race trading Mobutu that's going to invite them, or when they get there, it's going to support them. We got to know that, which means we got to sever the heads of the Mobutus, and we have to have military capacity like what they've developed in the AES to say, hey, you want to send in terrorists? These desert rats coming in to kill our people? Well, guess what? You know what we do with rats? We call it exterminator. Right now in Mali, for people that are following the AES but not really sure what's happening, it's an incredible war that's going on where the brothers and sisters, let me just talk a little bit about how it happened. I know people here are already aware, but I just want to just give a quick backdrop of it. 2021, well, really 2020, but 2021, Baba Goïta in Mali. He was a soldier in the army, took over the country in Mali, became the leader of the country. Strong brother. Doesn't do a lot of talking. I love that. He reminded me of one of them. I'm from D.C. Some of them brothers I grew up with. I wasn't a tough guy, but man, the toughest of the tough are the ones that don't do no talking. They dangerous too. He one of those brothers. Dangerous brother. Good brother for our people in Mali. He did that 2021. 2022, Baba Traore, Ibrahim Traore, which we call him the prince. Everybody loves that brother. Just very eloquent, brilliant brother. I mean, like he's something out of Destruction of Black Civilization. When you read that book, some of those great leaders that we saw in that book, you like he reminds us of some of those great leaders. And people love the brother because of his charisma and charm and what he's doing for the country. And then you have in Niger, Baba Chiani, Abdulrahmani Chiani, in 2023. So 3 years behind one another, they came together. And when Chiani joined in 2023, Baba Chiani, they said, look, we're going to come together. We're not three different countries anymore. We're one country. And so the Mobutus, the race traders down in ECOWAS, old Sambo was saying, we're going to attack Niger. And then they came together in a meeting and made it public with all three countries in the AES, that's Mali, Burkina Faso, and Niger. And they said, look, if you come to do anything in Niger, Baba Traore said, I love it, man. I love it. He said, we will wage a war to the last. He said, we will wage a war without mercy to the last drop of blood in defense of our brothers and sisters here in Niger. I said, man, whew, sound like a Thessalonian to me, man. And they've come together, working together. So since they've done that and put the French out of that region, just to give people an idea of what it means to put the French out, let me just give this is just a small smidgen of what it means. The French get their uranium, which they use to power France and to sell power to others from, I think, over 20%, like a large percentage of their uranium deposits that they use to power their country. They get that from, I'm sorry, let me, they get that from Niger. Now, when they go to Niger, they pay 26 cent? I think it was 26 cent. It was less than 30 cent per gram. I'm forgetting the exact number now. Like 26 cents, something like that, per gram for uranium. And then, no, 86 cent. 86 cent per gram. Then they take it and use it, the power of France. Then they take it and sell it for $200 per gram. I'm going to say it again. They pay 86 cent per gram. Not a dollar, 86 cent. Then they take the uranium, power their country. What they have left over, they sell for $200 per gram. That's the kind of criminal naked theft that they were doing of Africa. And the people in Niger don't have lights and no development, while France is enjoying the uranium and the lights and the power. So when Baba Chiani took over, he put them out, said, get out. And now they're taking their uranium and selling it for $200 per gram on the market. Can you see how now Niger is one of the fastest growing economies on the planet? Of course you can, because everybody needs uranium. If they have nuclear reactors to power their nations, they're going to, a lot of them are going to Niger to get it. And now they got to pay $200 per gram, which they were paying anyway, but it was all going to France. Our wealth and our money going there. When you get real leaders, we call them the three kings in the AES, the Alliance of Sahel. When you get your three kings and they work together, well, we all know, I know there's some Kemetic brothers and sisters out there. When the three kings align, Khufu, Khafre, Menkaure, we know. Sigith, he who maketh the seven stars in Orion's belt, and right there, the belt is three stars in the belt. And when those stars align, Ceres, rise. Birth of the sun. Oh, I know I'm hitting y'all with some stuff. Y'all know what I'm talking about. What I'm saying is that this is a new day. And in this new day, the first semblance of African sovereignty. Because how are they able to fight and do this with France? Well, they've made a great alliance with who? The bear. Arguably the second most powerful military on the planet, Russia. And because the Russians, presumably, it seems like they believe in sovereignty too. Because they didn't do slavery. They didn't do colonialism. And when we were fighting against colonialism, who provided the weapons and the training? Russia. So Russia has been there in every step of the way when we've been trying to do liberation movements. They've been there with the weapons and the training. Can't argue with that. I know some people are like, yeah, but they white. Yeah, they white, but I can't argue with that. I don't even call them white no more. I just call them Russian. That makes me feel better when I'm talking highly of Russia because they're helping African people in our sovereignty. What I do, I don't call them white. I call them Russian because it makes me feel good because they're helping us. So I appreciate that. And I always appreciate it because we want to win. I can't say anything bad about them. Why? Because they're helping us. I'm not going to say anything about anybody that's giving us guns to kill our enemies. I like that. And then showing, hey, look, shoot straight. They're teaching us how to shoot that Kalashnikov right. I don't have a problem with them at all. So I can't say anything negative about them. But I still have to say what I have to say about white folks. So I just say Russian. So they're partnered with the Russians. They're working with Turkey to get some of the most sophisticated drone weaponry that you can have. So they got some drones to see who's coming. And they're also working with China. So they're working with different groups. So what has happened is France has now decided that they absolutely do not want the AES to be successful. So they're pairing Arabs and the Black Desert Rats too, not just the Arabs. They have a bunch of black folks who think that they're Muslim or extremist Muslims. And they, of course, we understand who's funding it, the Jews, and orchestrating it, the Jews. But through France, they're paying, I call them desert rats, because some of them are black, some of them are Arab. But at any rate, they're riding through neighborhoods in Mali, Burkina Faso, Niger, and just murdering people. And so the leaders of those nations have started pushing back and fighting this terrorism. In fact, over the past, I don't know, 15, 10 years or so, terrorism, the amount of terrorism on the planet has shifted from different regions to the center of quote unquote terrorist acts are now in the Sahel, in the same place that these three brothers have overthrown and are now pushing back and taking their sovereignty. So now that they sent them in and these brothers have been winning, they did a sneak attack in Mali, sending 12,000 bandits, rats on bikes, to go and start killing people and killing military in Mali. They murdered the defense minister, so the second and really the second in command of the country in many ways. He's the one that brokered the deal with Russia to support Mali and its independence and its security. So they murdered him, one of his wives, some of his grandchildren. They murdered some other people in Mali as well, other officials, and some of the people. So now Mali has decided they're waging a war against desert rats, against the invaders, and against the tyrants, against the terrorists. And what's beautiful, I don't know how many people like war, so it's very gruesome. But I like the kind of thing just because we're winning. I don't like the fact that they have to do it, but I like the fact they're winning. And I'm on one of the channels where I get to watch and see what's happening. Let me tell you something, brothers and sisters. Anybody out there who's into war and you like that kind of thing, it's so exhilarating to see black men, I mean, jet black as you can get, going out there with guns and defending their people. I got one picture that I got two pictures. I've always wanted to see this, but when I saw it, I was like, yeesh, you want something? And I still like it, but it's like, eh, boy. I've always said when these, because you know that the Arabs in Northern Africa have always been involved in Sudan and other places and killing our people. It just really bothers me. And I said, one day I want to just see brothers take them. And when they kill these Arabs or these invaders, these tyrants, chop their heads off, the black ones too, all of these terrorists, and put them on poles and have them like lined up across the border to say, don't come in here with that stuff. I don't know why, but I just always wanted to see that. Let me tell you something. They're doing that. Like they got brothers, they kill these terrorists and give them that speech. You can't come kill our people. That's the wrong thing to do. Take their heads, sever them and put them on a pole and then have them standing up there looking out in the direction of the Arab nations, or the African nations where Arabs rule, like Mauritania and Algeria, where they're sending these people in from. Not only that, I think my favorite picture is one brother, Malian soldier, going out there to fight the desert rats. He's got in his right hand a head and in his left hand a head. And then across his chest, he has his machine gun rifle. And he's standing there posing with two heads, one in each hand. I said, man, these Malian brothers, war is ugly. Then we should be the ones making it ugly. We shouldn't be ugly about what's happening to our people. And so what they're doing right now, many of our people don't know, in Mali. And what I love about them the most, oh man, they sound desolinian. Because what's happening is that the Arabs, well, part Arab, part black, these terrorists, the desert rats, they came into Kidal, that's one city, and they planned to overthrow it and take over the whole country. So the Malians moved back and the Russians moved back for a minute and let them commit themselves. And once they did that, they surrounded them and cut off their ability to get supplies and reinforcements. Then they started bombing them all over the, because they came into five different cities at the same time, 12,000 troops. They've eliminated a lot of them. A lot of them have left. So now a bunch of them are stuck in Kidal. They didn't win, and they have no way out. Now they're begging the United Nations, would you please set up a deal so that we can negotiate and get our way out? We'll sign a deal. And the Malians have said, under the leadership of Baba Goïta, it's no negotiations. There's nothing to talk about. They're not discussing this. We're not even going to tell you what's going to happen. It's already done. You're here, and you're not going home. Unless hell is your home, because this is the Sahel. You're not going to get the Sah part, but you're going to get the hell part, because you're out of here. And it's beautiful. I mean, these things are happening right now as black folks are over here arguing whether or not we Africans. And our brothers and sisters on the continent, where we could be like what I'm doing now, I am confident that if our brothers and sisters in the Sahel, these are African brothers and sisters, many of us were brought from West Africa, most of us over here, if they heard this conversation, they would appreciate their brothers speaking English, telling their story of the fight for sovereignty, which is our fight for sovereignty, because wherever there's a black fight for sovereignty and an achievement of sovereignty is a place that we could consider as home and comfort, because we too are African. So we could go there and say, what's up, brother? What's up, sister? Shake hands. And there would be people who wouldn't be trying to, you know, do the same thing that we experience among the Europeans. So I'm saying that to say they would appreciate this. I'm doing part of our job now. Time for an awakening, opening up the air. The brother hadn't even stopped me. I usually get stopped when I get on the road. I understand it. I can talk. But the brother said, go ahead and talk to us, brother. Let us know what's going on. To be able to have this kind of dialogue about relevant freedom fighting that's happening on this planet of African people. For the first time in 400 years, to have groups, they're standing up right now against France. Even though it's a proxy war that the French are sending in, they're winning that proxy war. I just can't wait for the day, because it's going to happen. I can see it. I have sight. It's the first time I'm ever going to say it publicly, so y'all go hear it first, and I'm not going to say it too many more times, but what's going to really hit you is not the war that's going to happen on the turf in Africa for liberation. But France is such a tyrant. I learned that from the Haitian Revolution. They're not going to stop until they're stopped. What's going to really amaze you is when the feet of the African rulers hit the shores of France and Paris and make it stop on their turf. I can see. It's years away, but it's coming. We as African people are rising now. Unfortunately, and I'm going to go back to where I started this long shift of discussion and dialogue, but I think it's relevant. Here's the thing. As the Africans here, remember, I didn't know about the Haitian Revolution. It was Baba Jacob Carruthers, who wrote the book, The Irritated Genie, that allowed me to get into that spirit and understand that we could win and know how we did it. So what am I saying by that? We as Africans in America, we live in the belly of the beast, the most wicked, demonistic, sophisticated, intellectually destructive white male and Jew on the planet. The Jew and the white male in this country, you can say it's one and the same. I'd separate them because we need to kind of understand them differently. These are the most sophisticated Jews in the world are right here. The most sophisticated white folks in the world are right here. And they're lethal and destructive. We have survived them for 400 years. Right now, we are supposed to be able to do what I'm doing, but not just verbally. Because this paper that we have here, the 21st Century African Survival Position Paper number one, America's definition of health assistance for African people is mass genocide. I want everybody, I didn't get a lot of chance to talk about it tonight, but what I want you to do, I want you to go to socialarchitects26.com. Again, socialarchitects26, that's 26.com, or you can put in waronthehorizon.com. Go to the top of the page. You'll see Brother Malcolm X, Baba Malcolm X right there. We did it on his birthday, released this paper on his birthday. And what you heard there is kind of a setup for why did we release this. And the basic premise, we start, I'll read the summary overview. In September 2025, the United States launched the America First Global Health Strategy. The first African country to publicly embrace this global initiative was Kenya, with many African nations following. Coming from a country where its citizens struggle to get adequate health care and black people have been the documented guinea pigs for multiple medical genocide experiments, The America First Global Health Strategy looks more like a planned genocide for Africa than health or medical assistance. Then our objective, the purpose of this paper is to definitively convince the reader that the America First Global Health Strategy is an extension of an ongoing genocide slash extermination effort against African people worldwide. We will attempt to identify who is working at the highest levels. We already know who is at the highest levels to exterminate Black people through medical designs disguised as health assistance, and paint a picture of how they pursue this objective. Our ultimate desire is for Black leaders throughout the world, particularly in African nations, to identify and reject anything related to Western medical initiatives as active forms of Black genocide. The first signs of success would be for African nations to collectively, publicly abandon and or reject the America First Global Health Strategy. So I'm not going to go through the entire paper, but let me just tell you the basis. We start with Pontiac's War, where Pontiac and his alliance, the Native Americans, had won the physical war against the English and were going to expel them. That was in 1766. And Jeffrey Amherst said, look, why don't we give them blankets with smallpox? Because we can't beat them militarily. He got a Jewish trader, meaning, you know, that was his job. He was a trader. He sold things. Levi Andrew Levy. And what you'll like about this paper, if you say, I don't know if that's true, there's a link. You just click the link. When you get the electronic copy online, you go and download it. You click the link, it'll take you right to the article. The Nation of Islam documents it for you. You can see the evidence right there. Boom. It was Levi Andrew Levy who got the blankets with smallpox and secured them and wiped out Pontiac's army. So that was 1766, 10 years before the birth of America. Meaning what? America was birthed out of the genocide of the Native Americans. We know that, but when we say that, we're not clear. It was under the guise of health assistance. It was a cold, harsh winter. You need blankets. You don't want people to die. They took the blankets killed them. So we start there. We go through the Flexner Report. We talk about Margaret Sanger. Many of us know about the Tuskegee Genocide, but many of us don't know it started with Julius Rosenwald Foundation. So the Julius Rosenwald, y'all know what kind of name Rosenwald is. Julius Rosenwald Foundation, they started doing research on Black people with syphilis in the South. And then after some time, the U.S. government took over that study and then took that study, and it became what we know as the Tuskegee Genocide. But it started with the Rosenwald Foundation. Then we go, of course, into the infamous Kissinger paper, NSSM 200, National Studies and Security Memorandum 200, which was essentially taking Margaret Sanger's Planned Parenthood National Security Study Memorandum. It took Margaret Sanger's Planned Parenthood Black Genocide. We want to reduce the population of Black people as much as possible in America. And her focus was national. And Kissinger internationalized it and made it a broad program to exterminate non-white people internationally under the guise of health support. So when you read it, you see that. Wow. So this, they took the same thing they did with the blankets and smallpox, and now it's health assistance. And under the guise of health assistance, and again, for a person, you can read this paper. It's only 15 pages, so it's short and sweet. But it has QR codes and links that take you so you can go and verify the things they were talking about. We give you a link to click. You go right to the National Security Study Memorandum. So you can go read the whole thing for yourself. But you don't have to read the whole thing. We have videos that you can click. And then you can click and go watch the video that tells you and breaks this down so you can understand what this was designed to do and the damage it did. We go from there to the AIDS crisis, to the bioweapon warfare where the many people don't know that Barack Obama went to Ukraine and brokered the deal with another senator to start bioweapons labs in Ukraine. which ultimately, that was in 2006, 2005 and 2006, which ultimately led to what we have now, the war with Russia and Ukraine, because the Russians said they had bioweapon labs all over the country, right on the border of Russia. We're not going to allow that to happen. Well, who brokered that? Obama. Then we go into Kenya, where they were caught in 2014, given injections, saying that they were tetanus shots, but they were only given it, I think they gave it to like 2 million women. And some of the men became suspicious because they were like, well, they're only giving these shots to women who are childbearing age, and they're giving them five. Usually it's three shots they give them, but not five. They're like, what's going on? So they took those valves, sent them to South Africa, six of them, and they tested them. And all of them, the six that they tested, had a substance in them that regulates and prevents pregnancy. So they were sterilizing black women. They gave it to 2 million. And now, right now, the Kenyans are saying up to 500,000 black women have been sterilized and can't have children. And if they'd have kept going, it would have been even worse than that. So we show these things because now they have this thing called, I mean, we go through that, and we even come to D.C. when they did the Minor Consent for Vaccination Act. I think we talked about that on the program here, too, where we fought that. And basically what we're doing this for, we did this paper because it's very important. This America First health bill, very much like what happened with Pontiac. And I know I kind of sped through this. Take your time. For this audience, it's not a problem. It's a 15-page paper. It's done in a way that everyone here will appreciate because you can not only read it, but the evidence-based things that you'll have links to will really be beneficial to you. If you have young people, they love QR codes and the technology, so technology is there. It's very academic. So if you're an academic that is listening because you have a very well-educated audience, if you're an academic, you're going to love this. We even did, you know, they have the APA and the MLA, the different types of referencing done. We're using a new one, the SAR, the SAR, and we're using it because in most of these references, once people list their sources, then you have to go find that source and then go to it. We do it differently. We link directly. We link you directly to the source so that you can have immediate access to it and look at it for yourself. And the different sources are sometimes books, sometimes articles, sometimes videos, so that it's more user-friendly and comprehensive. So it works for the academic, but for the everyday person, it's only 15 pages. It makes perfect sense what we're explaining. Some of it you already are familiar with. Some of you gone through with the Fauci and the COVID-19. So we make this argument because we want people to understand something. And I'll wrap it up here with the explanation of what's going on. We created this paper for a reason. We watched it and saw it happen with the Native Americans. And I'm going to be honest, I never thought that I would see this like this in my lifetime. When I first saw it, I was like 15 years old, I think. I was a teenager. And I turned on, I think it was PBS, and 500 Nations came on. I didn't know what it was about, and I watched it. And what I remember about it, I remember a lot of different episodes, but I remember Cortez and the conquistadors and the murder and the torture and the things they did to the Native Americans. And I remember I was a very proud young brother. I never wanted to cry, and certainly not about something, not about black folks. But it took everything in me to not cry. I mean, literally, I was struggling because I always liked Native Americans, to be honest with you. I just always, even when we played cowboys and Indians, I always wanted to be the Native American. I just wanted to make sure I could shoot the gun, you know. I ain't no boom, boom. I'm like pow, pow, too. That's what the bullies used to try to beat me up because I would cheat. I'm going to be a Native American, but I'm shooting, too. But I remember watching it and thinking to myself, I can't believe that people actually went through this. And I'm watching it, and I knew that horrible things had happened, but to watch it and see it, that 500 nations of people who used to live here, I have not, I think I was about 15 at that time, I have not ever seen a Native American, full-blooded Native American in my life, but they were here, and they were all wiped out. I have never forgotten that. What has happened now, when I was on my way for a whole nother reason to Africa, it's like the ancestors are with me because they pushing me. I was not going for this because it hadn't happened. I bought my ticket, and then I heard about this America First thing. I didn't even want to look at it because I said, this doesn't feel right, doesn't sound right. I want to stay focused. And a number of things occurred that led me to actually go read it. And immediately after I read it, I said, I know what this is. And I haven't been able to shake it because it's becoming more and more clear to me every day. The reason I saw that at a young age with Pontiac and those blankets and smallpox was not for then. I saw that for today. And I'm going to be honest because I don't want to lie. I'm going to be honest to everybody that's listening. I saw it and I realized that they exterminated the Native Americans, and it hurt me. I had to bite the lip to not cry. I did everything I could do to not cry, but I mean, that thing was hurting me. And I realized that they killed them and they beat them with biological warfare, but I didn't really look at it that way. It was kind of like, man, you can't trust these people. You know, man, they tricky, you know. I didn't really properly contextualize it. It was just painful. And I didn't see it having anything to do with me as an African. Except that, man, this is why they brought us to America, because they murdered these people like this, and then they had to bring us to do the labor. I said, these some evil folks, man. So that was the context through which I saw this and witnessed it. I would have never thought then, but today it is. But I realize now what it is, because it never dawned on me that I was seeing the formula for the mass extermination of large populations of people, which is called eugenics. I didn't realize I was seeing the most effective part of the formula. Yeah, there'll be a new formula, and we're dealing with a whole lot of new things, but the formula is going to sound like very simplistic, but it's very effective. People feel like they need, first of all, create problems for people. Warfare. So they had problems, war. And then they need something in that war. In this case, it was a blanket, or it was a way to stay warm because it was a cold, bitter winter. Now, this is not their first cold, bitter winter, but if it's a cold, bitter winter and you need warmth and you don't have easy access to it, so you create a problem for people. This is the formula. Now they need something, and you give them a solution that is their ultimate destruction. So they survived very cold winters. That's not the first time they had a very cold, harsh winter, but it was harsher than normal. But it's not the first time that's ever happened. And in a cold, harsh winter, maybe you do lose some lives, but you survive it. You're a harsh winter. Even in warfare, you survive it. If you're cold, they're cold too. I'm saying that to say, but they could not see that a blanket could be death. So they took the blankets, and a whole race of people was wiped out. That's why we are where we are right now. Where you're sitting, look down at your feet. Where you're sitting, right? Everybody listening to this in the United States of America, if you're here, look down at your feet. That right there was where they were standing in 1766, the red man. And the reason you don't see a red man there now is because of this formula. Create a problem. In response to the problem, even though you may be at war with these people and you're trying to destroy them, come to them and offer them a solution, which is their final genocide and destruction. That's the formula. So we've looked at slavery. That's a problem for Africa. Depopulating Africa of some of its great resources, us. colonialism, going into Africa, enslaving, destroying the infrastructure, and stealing the resources. Then we got, okay, thank you. Stealing the resources, create the problem. And then what? Give the solution. So now, Ebola, hantavirus, everything they create in these biological labs, just like the blankets, create a problem. And the people say, oh, we need help. Well, you've been needing help for the last 200 years, 400 years. They've stolen some of your greatest minds. You've been needing for the last 100 years or the last 30 years. Doesn't matter. Nothing has changed in that regard. Oh, we got a new sickness. Well, you found solutions to sickness in the past. You have people that, medical people that do things. You have your own system. No, no, no. We need them to come save us. And then they come and say, here, put your arm out. We're going to save you. What they are planning to do now, we've already seen this game. And the Native Americans didn't win. So I put this paper together because I never thought that what I saw with Pontiac, I was learning for us. That wasn't for me to learn about their history. That was for us to learn about our future. We are now, we as black people here in America, have something Pontiac did not have. What did Pontiac not have? Pontiac did not have a knowledge of the past of Pontiac. Pontiac was real time. His alliance was real time. They didn't know about blankets and smallpox. And it wasn't the blankets and smallpox that they needed to know about. They needed to know about the mind of the Euro savage and the Jew who were facilitated that they were dealing with. And if they didn't know that, and they didn't know and understand what they were really dealing with, Satan incarnate, they lost. We have a huge advantage. And it was at their expense. We've already seen this happen. We've seen them exterminated. We've seen a whole two continents exterminated, 500 nations of people. And this was the final death blow. What's happening now? Part two, just another one. Hey, now we want the continent of Africa. We're sick of going in and have to force our way. And we already have access to the resources, but we want the whole thing. We want to go to sleep in the comfortable climate of Uganda, in the comfortable climate of Kenya, of Rwanda. We want the continent for ourselves. So now we're coming, and we're going to get all kind of murder and all kind of war going on. We got to get rid of these three guys in the AES because they're making black people believe that this is their continent. We got to do something about that. Memorandum 46, we can't have the black people in America feeling like the liberation of the African continent, that they have something in common with them. So make yourself an ADOS or a FBA or something else. Make yourself something else. You know, Brzezinski is the big new Brzezinski. Memorandum 46, we remember that. Get you doing everything else except saying, wait a minute, we know this game. We've seen it before. Nah, I'm a real African. I'm a black man that's going to fight to the end. I'm a Dessalinean. We've seen this before. I wrote this paper, and really a team of us that worked together to put it together. We put the paper on the website, socialarchitects26.com. It's very important. I don't usually, you know, really press for things, but I really need people to help me with this. We need you to do a few things. Go to socialarchitects26.com or put in waronthehorizon.com. Either way, it'll take you to the same website. Go to the top. You'll see Brother Malcolm. Click it, download it so that you can read it for yourself. I want you to read it. I want you to download it. Then I want you to take that thing that you read even before you read it. And I'll read it so you know that you can say this has value, even if you just skim it. And then you take that and then you email it to everybody you know and say, you got to read this. That means your brothers and sisters here need to know because we too are Africans and they're doing the same thing with medical processes here with us too. But not only do you send it to our brothers and sisters here, if you know people on the African continent, which a lot of brothers and sisters here do, send it to them. Say, hey, somebody just found out something that's imminent coming to Africa. We can avoid this, though, but I need you to check this out. I need y'all to help me with this. But I also need, I'm going to go back to the African continent. I need help. I need, if you have access to some people in policy, it doesn't matter what country. Talk to them, send this to them. I'd like to come and share more with them. Not only do we have the problem here, but we're also going to come and offer some solutions to different countries. So this part is free. So you can give this to everybody anywhere in the world that you think would benefit from it. And we ask that you do it. You can even take it down, print it out on a printer, copy it, and hand them out if you want to. Our people need this. The academics in the universities and the black colleges, they need this. It would benefit them to teach it to their children. The youth in the classrooms would appreciate knowing this because it's true and it's genuine and it's real. Anybody that you can get this information to that can help us spread the word would help me. If you reach somebody that's able to do something, or you know someone, and some of you all do, that is in policymaking positions in Africa, reach out to me. You can either call us 202-641-1766. Again, that's 202-641-1766. This is Social Architects 26, or you can go to the website socialarchitects26.com. 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You can send a message, send us the name, number, information. You can email us empowerment@socialarchitects26.com. This is an effort to prevent the extermination of African people. It's not a game. This is very serious, and it's a live wire. This is not like 10 years from now. I'm not really good with time, but on this one I am. This is right now. They're announcing it. They're not hiding it. It's just that our people don't know what's going on. Unfortunately, too many of us are so far off in trying to find an identity or into things that are not helpful or beneficial to be relevant to the survival of our people in this moment. We want to be relevant and effective. So this discussion tonight is about saving African people. We are Africans. The survival of the Africans on the continent and the victory to the AES, Alliance of the Sahel, is critical. Part of the reason I ended up in Africa for 3 months, I was going to only be there for 2.5 weeks, is because once I did what I needed to do and had left Burkina Faso, in a million years, I didn't think that they would accept this, because they kind of have an understanding of the West, and that's who they're fighting, the West. But I looked up, and lo and behold, while I was on the ground in Africa, thought I was wrapping up to come back, then I saw that it went back to the AES and that they had signed this agreement, which means what? Just like Pontiac. It doesn't mean that they're dumb. It doesn't mean that they're traitors. It doesn't mean that anything negative. It means they don't know. But we can't blame a person for not knowing. If they don't know, that's not their fault. If we know and they don't know, then it's our fault. Now, if we didn't know and they didn't know, then we like Pontiac, we end up losing. We know now. We've had the experience. We've seen it. We fought these folks here, and we've seen what they've done with Tuskegee. We're familiar with how they operate. So we got that knowledge. So then we have to become that force that saves our brothers and sisters there. Are we not our brother's keeper? I want to be. And I know the brothers and sisters out here that listen, I know you want to be too. Help me. Help me save us. This for us. This for all of us.
1: In the
0: for
1: name,
0: all of us. In the Help name, me reach the people. Yes, sir.
1: In the name of survival, I want to thank you, my brother. We really enjoyed the presentation this evening. I do want to give you a call and see when you're available, because I would like to go into the work, the paper that you've done, and let the people get an opportunity to hear it firsthand from you, the African Survival Position Paper, number one, and we'll reschedule you whenever you have the availability so we can do that. Also, I want to thank you for the impromptu lecture that you gave us on about the continent and the work that you have been involved with over there, I think it was most important that we had an opportunity to get that, understand it, and be able to digest it in a way that will give us a better understanding of what is happening on our continent. And my co-host, I thought, was with us. I think he's taken off. So I want to tell the people that if they want to get in touch with you, give them the website and your phone number again, would you?
0: Sure. 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And the phone number, 202-641-1766. 202-641-1766.
1: And we want to thank you again, my brother. I want to let the people know, if they want to get in touch with our story, we're here in New Orleans, Louisiana. You can reach us at area code 504-251-2201. If you have anything that you feel the audience would like to hear, give us a call and we'll see if we can't make it happen. We want to also express our sincere appreciation for Time for Awakening, which has we've been broadcasting now on for over 2 years, and it's been very, very helpful, and it's been very educational. I want to urge you to give us a call so we can stay tuned. I want to urge you to pull up the position paper for African survival. It's important that we stay ahead of what is going on if we intend and plan on surviving. This is survival information. It's not foolishness, this is seriousness. So as we always say, stay strong, stay black, but by all means continue to promote blackness. Until we meet again, and we'll be back here Wednesday at 6 o'clock. 6 o'clock and 7 o'clock Eastern time. So stay strong, stay black, but by all means, stay connected. Uhuru Sasa Ngawa.
0: Thank you, my brother. Will I be able to get a copy of this program?
1: Yes, sir. I'll make sure you do.
0: I appreciate you, my brother. Thank you so much.
1: Jumbo Habari, and welcome once again to our story. The

One black man believes in violence. One believes in integration. One believes that one day after we all marry white women, we'll all be a light brown color and there'll be no problem. One believes that if we get enough politics and education, we can take over the country and be the mayor and the president. One believes, such as I, that separating on some land will solve it. Cleaning up our own neighborhoods, respecting our own women, and doing something for ourselves and quit begging white people. This is our solution.

You know, we really are being colonized. In a colony, the education is controlled from outside. The politics is controlled from outside. The economics is controlled from outside. The police in a colony are not there to serve and to protect, but there to keep the colonized ones from disturbing the status quo. The question is, do we want to continue to live as a colony, or do we want to be like the original 13 colonies and decide that we've had enough? Let's break from a colonial past and let's seek freedom.

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1: Welcome back to Time for an Awakening. 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

0: guest this evening in conversation, journalist, educator, professor, and past chair of the Department of Pan-African Studies at the University of Louisville, Dr. Ricky L. Jones, is with us. The conversation centered around the online series by him, a black professor at a hostile white university. I recommend that you pull that down, see it, and share it. Let's go right back to the phones. Let's go to Memphis, then we're coming to Toronto. Let's go to Memphis first. Memphis?
1: Hey, can you all hear me clearly?
0: Yes, I think you're not on a hands-free, are you?
1: Yeah, I got my headphones on. Do I need to?
0: Yeah, because it's a little muffled.
1: Okay, you can take the next call and come back to me if you want.
0: Okay, I'll come back.
1: All right, thanks.
0: Let's go to Toronto. Toronto?
2: Hello, can you hear me, sir?
0: Loud and clear.
2: Oh, okay. I wanted to ask your guest the question. Have you ever heard of a brother by the name of Prince Philip Mitchell?
3: No, I'm not familiar. Go ahead.
2: Well, Prince Philip this is funny because Prince Philip Mitchell, he's from Louisville, and he says he calls Louisville, I'm from the city of the big three, Kentucky Fried Chicken, Ali, and me. He is a great R&B singer. Good. He did a couple. I think he's still in the land of the living, but he had his biggest song, I think, was Star in the Ghetto. Yeah. Mm-hmm. But you should check him out. And the second thing is, I have an aunt by the name of Helen Williams, and she's from the same place as Charles Blow is from. They're from Giblin, Louisiana. And Giblin is where Bonnie and Clyde were killed, right? And they took Bonnie and Clyde to Arcadia, Louisiana, and they were in the funeral parlor there. And I'm looking at her at a program with my aunt right now. She lived to be 104, and they took him to a funeral parlor in Arcadia, Louisiana, which is that's where I was born, in Bienville Parish. But I just thought I'd give you some comic relief on that. But you were talking about people going to leaving their countries and coming back to America. You remember Walter Rodney from Guyana went to Zimbabwe, and Robert Mugabe, you know, offered him a teacher, you know, to set up the Black Studies or the African History Department in Zimbabwe. He came back and Burnham blew him up. You know, that Walter Rodney got killed. Huey P. Newton was in Cuba, could have stayed in Cuba. Huey came back, and, you know, as everyone knows, Huey was assassinated in Oakland. So that whole thing of coming back, he really brought back some serious thoughts on that situation.
3: Yeah. Thank you so much, brother. I think it's really important. Walter Rodney's How Europe Underdeveloped Africa celebrated its 50th anniversary a few years ago. I really encourage everybody to read that again for more historical context. And it lets you know one of the great things that Brother Richard and Brother Elliot do at the break, they play these fabulous speeches from history. And when you listen to Minister Malcolm, listen to Minister Farrakhan and others, and Ali, to let you know, none of the stuff that we're dealing with right now is new. It's just a little bit more sophisticated. I don't think a lot of people, myself included, understood how adaptable and persistent white supremacy could be, and how adaptable and persistent it actually is. And so we got to figure out ways to deal with that. But those historical tidbits are great. I did not know that Bonnie and Clyde were moving down the Charles Blow's way. Who would have thunk it?
2: The last thing I want to say is that Walter Rodney has, there's a beautiful clip which you can see on YouTube. Walter Rodney spoke at African Liberation Day in 72 or 74. He was in San Francisco, and I think Elaine Brown was in Washington, D.C. I was in Toronto at that time, and Angela Davis' sister spoke here, and H. Rob Brown's brother spoke here in Toronto. And Walter Rodney has a beautiful speech where he talked about, you know, there's no no such thing as, you know, you can study Asian history and we are the Negroes. And he was basically saying, you know, there's no such thing. We're Africans. There's no such thing as a Negro. But it's a beautiful, it's a little clip. But, it would be a nice clip to add to A Time for an Awakening. It's a beautiful clip. I know Richard and Elliot would enjoy it.
3: Yeah. Okay. And I'm glad you brought Rodney up, because Rodney is a great example of the types of black intellectuals who were part of that black freedom struggle who moved us forward. What the American Academy will do is, you go through doctoral programs, you hear people even talk about this in political structures now, about quote unquote ideological diversity or being ideologically neutral and things of that nature. There is no such thing as being ideologically neutral. You got to believe in something if you are a black intellectual. And what Walter Rodney and others showed us is, at some point you choose a side and you fight, right? You don't use intellectual gifts or intellectual training to kind of sit on the sideline and make the argument, oh, they're good people on both sides. At some point, you got to decide what you believe in. And unfortunately, we don't have enough of that right now. But people like Walter Rodney can inform us. You know, Derek Bell, they inform us, right? Angela Davis informs us what a black intellectual can do when you choose sides.
0: Let's go back to Memphis again. You might be ready. Memphis?
4: Hey, this is Highside from Clubhouse. Good evening, Brother Elliot, Brother Richard, and Professor Ricky Jones.
0: How are you, sir?
4: I agree with just about most of everything you said. I think I came in about 30 minutes late, so I had to catch the replay. And a few names I want to throw out there, because I know you were talking about higher education and, you know, how higher education is messing us up. And, you know, back when the books were getting banned in Florida, I started doing some digging. And, you know, the response to the 1619 Project, written by Nicole Hannah Jones, they came up with this 1776 curriculum. Mm-hmm. And I started, you know, going down, I guess we'll call it a rabbit hole, and come up with the name Bob Woodson, who was the co-founder of 1776 Unites, which is a black man. And, you know, this conservative Christian push, I feel like, and this is K through 12 curriculum that they're going to be what I call indoctrinating our children with. Now, the reason I wanted to put those names out there so people could do their own research and come up with their own, you know, summary of it, you know, and what they think. Because the more I looked into it and seeing what's going on now in this present time, because I think it was about a year and a half, 2 years ago, I was tracking this down. And it's linked in with this, you know, these school voucher programs. Yeah, I think it's something that we have to be aware of, because education is, you know, to me, where we have to start. And, you know, we can't wait. And I'm not saying you're waiting. I know you have, you know, you're a professor, so you're dealing with higher education. But the fact that they're going to be indoctrinating now, like, not just keeping out names or keeping out information, but forming it into a way that by the time they get to higher education, you know, they're already thinking a certain way.
3: Yes. Mm-hmm. And, go ahead, brother. And, yeah, fabulous. Yes. Yeah.
4: And, you know, as far as you know, movement back to Africa, we have to be careful with that too, because you know, I was reading the book Empire of Rubber, Firestone Scramble for Land and Power in Liberia. And, you know, of course, I know a lot of us already know about the American Colonization Society and how, you know, but, you know, what stuck out, one of the things that stuck out to me in that book was when you have a still colonized mind, how you take some of those practices with you. And so, you know, it's the mindset that has to be changed, you know, which is like they say, you know, we say the revolution is not going to be televised. So, you know, if you're not taking the right mindset with you, you're going to end up with the problem that I feel like was a problem when Firestone and the other rubber companies was over there, you know, taking the power over in Liberia. And, you know, W.E.B. Du Bois was in that book as well. And I mean, we've just, you know, some of us discussed that. And it kind of just brought me back to, you know, and I don't want to gumbo up any stuff, but, you know, the colonized mind and you know, I did a little research on, you know, the small hats and this thing called the Havara Agreement, in which, you know, when you talk about a group that undermine your own people, you know, whether it's for money or status or prestige, I think that, you know, we have to be very careful on how we move, how we educate our kids, how we, the vision that we have for ourselves, whether it's here or whether it's globally. And I think those are a lot of things that have to be defined. But I don't necessarily have any questions. Maybe you could just bounce back your own thoughts on that, because, you know, it's going to be those of us that are not going to be able to leave. And so this is where our fight is going to be. And this is, like, you know, I mean, if I could move my family away into safety, that would be one thing. But I don't know if I want to, you know, leave a battle, and especially when there is one. That's just my mindset. But with that, I'll pass the mic, and I thank y'all for the time.
0: Thank you for your contribution.
3: What a fabulous call. And I was had to write some stuff down because brother was dropping so much knowledge there. One, and let me try to deal with it point by point. One, I want to be very, very clear that I am not encouraging people to leave America, right? I am not encouraging people to pursue any particular path, not encouraging to follow the path of Charles Blow or any of that stuff. What I am encouraging people to do is to realize that something is very, very wrong, and do exactly what the caller just talked about. Try to educate yourself, think, and explore different strategies to help Black people figure out what is best for us. Mm-hmm. I think that's really, really important. Brother made so many powerful points, but he talked about this 1776 curriculum, which is really, really important because it is a curriculum of indoctrination. But what people have to understand is the American educational system has been a curriculum of indoctrination all along. And that's how you find Black people coming out of these systems, K-12 and higher education, not knowing very much about themselves. Now, I want to be careful here, though, brothers, because I don't want people to leave this conversation feeling like I'm telling people not to go to school. That is not what I'm telling people. I do think that education is incredibly important. I think higher education is incredibly important. But I think it is also important that Black people fight very, very hard to figure out what are the curricula at these different schools and what Black children are being taught when they attend them. If education wasn't important, you hear white folks say this over the years, and they're saying it about Black folks, and Black folk echoing it, well, you know, college ain't for everybody. And at the same time, these people are sending their children to these four-year schools across the country. And those are the people who are running, you know, companies. They are running for office. They are getting elected. They're on the Supreme Court. They're doing all of those things. And our children are lagging behind. So, but also, if education wasn't important, if it wasn't this really, really powerful tool, you wouldn't have white supremacists fighting to take over school boards all across this country. You wouldn't have them trying to interfere in the curricula and the running of higher educational institutions across this country, running all the way up to the White House. So if it's not that big of a deal, then why are people who hate black people working so hard to bend these schools to their will? You know, that's a question for people to ask themselves. It's very, very important. Because the reality of the situation is this. Outside of parents, teachers leave their fingerprint on kids more than anybody else at formative ages. And so the question is, what are they learning? Now, last point that brother made was he's right. In the K-12 system, kids are getting so messed up. Many of them don't even make it to us at colleges and universities. They don't get it. They don't attend. And what I'm seeing is something even more disturbing. We're seeing black kids get so twisted at the K-12 level that they'll come to universities and they're not even interested in learning about themselves. They will have black studies available to them and they're not even interested in taking the classes. They care nothing about learning about themselves. So in effect, they're neutralized. So you remember what Alton Hornsby Jr. said? I can't allow you to leave here in that condition. Those kids are in that condition. Lastly, and I do this at other times. I mean, we brought my father up earlier in the conversation. My father, who owned a radio station, he talks about there are fewer black-owned radio stations now in 2025 than there were in 1995. Media is really important. As I sit and listen to the callers call in here, it is so wonderful that both of you sit patiently and let them exhaust their thoughts. Right? You do not rush them along. Because really and truly what this show is, it is an educational project. Paulo Freire said, we might not have the power as oppressed people to impact educational systems, but we can develop educational projects. Y'all ain't on here arguing about who is Megan Thee Stallion better than some other shaky booty girl or something. You know, we ain't talking about that. We're not talking about that. We're not talking about the Kendrick Lamar Drake feud. We're not talking about basketball season, even though we all may enjoy sports. This is an educational project. And so kudos to you, brothers. I don't think that can be said enough. If black people sit down and listen, you know, to the conversations that are happening here, whether I'm on or not, because you two are the mainstays and you are constantly encouraging black people to think, to learn, and therefore seek liberation. So much love to y'all, man. I got so much respect for y'all. I mean, this is a wonderful, wonderful space, and I always feel better for about 4 or 5 days after I'm with y'all, and then I get back on the burger.
0: let me go to Philadelphia. Philadelphia.
5: Good evening, Brother Elliot. Good evening, Brother Richard. Good evening, Brother Professor Jones. How you doing, good brother?
3: I'm good, brother. Thank you so much. Hopefully you're doing well, too.
5: I'm doing well. Praise be to Allah. You echo my sentiments. I think the show that Brother Richard and Brother Elliot present to the Time Flake and Working Living Ordinance is very insightful and very educational because, like you said, on terrestrial radio here in Philadelphia, I can honestly tell you, Professor Jones, too much time is actually wasted on nonsense like that. Megan Thee Stallion and Cardi B and all that foolishness back and forth to free between her and these other, you know, stuff that's really irrelevant to our people. And Ellen and Brother Elliot and Brother Richard don't waste time with that kind of nonsense because our people in too much of a crisis for us to get engaged in that kind of silliness, you know. But I just wanted to say this, Professor Jones. You know, I'm going to say a couple of things. Early in the show, you mentioned about the Honorable Minister Louis Farrakhan. And you know, about his possible, you know, transition. Because it's ironic you would bring that up because right here in Philadelphia on the terrestrial radio station in the moment of seriousness, one of the hosts, I can't recall who he was, he made that point a couple of weeks ago. He said, you know, in light of this racist bigot being killed out in Utah, Charlie Kirk, he said it's amazing how the media tripping over themselves, white Democrats, as well as white Republicans and black Democrats and black Republicans, no, tripping over their feet to praise this guy who was out and out bigot, becoming a resolutions and moment of silence and everything. He said, honor and all this. He said, here's a man that lived his life as a racist. He said, but in death, you got even Negroes like Hakeem Jeffries supporting a resolution honoring this guy. Here in Philadelphia, Our black female mayor had a moment of silence for this guy. So my bottom line, Professor Jones, is that what the host on the station said, he said, well, if he said, but I don't miss Louis Farrakhan, 90, 92 years old, 91 years old. He said he may have many years in front of him, but when you get over 90, you just never know about your mortality. He said the minister closed his eyes. He said, with all the great work the Minister Farrakhan has did to uplift a fallen people, black people, he said, I can guarantee you that them same Negroes that was praising Charlie Kirk, because as you know, Professor Jones, many of these Negro leaders are controlled. He said, they'll be right up there. Either they won't say nothing favorable towards Minister Farrakhan if he transitions, or they'll join in with their white lackeys and trash the minister because they get their marching orders. And that's the sad part about it. This black man in Philadelphia, as well as Hakeem Jeffries, neither one of them Negroes would even had the courage to say anything positive about Minister Farrakhan. They'll either remain silent or they'll join in with the white folks and trash the minister. Or he was an anti-Semite, he was a hate monger. And it's sad that you got Negroes that's so cowardly, like you say, they don't have no heart. They want to play it safe. And like you said, Professor Jones, you can't be safe when you're fighting for your people, man. You got to be willing to take chances. If Harriet Tubman and Sojourner Truth and Monroe Trout and all these brothers and sisters could stand up in the town, we could be openly lynched and stuff. And that's the least these Negroes could do is show some backbone, and they can't even do that. And that's the sad part, Brother Jones. You know, it's so sad with these Negroes, you know. And I just want to say a couple more things. You know, you've been teaching at the University of Louisville. As a pretty regular sports fan, I've always liked the Louisville Cardinals basketball team as opposed to Kentucky Wildcats. Even though I like some of them, the only time I rooted for them when they had Tubby Raymond as the coach there, when they won the title back here years and years ago. But it's so ironic, you were in the city of Louisville, and as the brother from Toronto said, free people will always be synonymous with Louisville. Of course, is the great Muhammad Ali, the great Wes Unseld, and of course, Breonna Taylor, in the tragic sense of the word, Breonna Taylor, those three names will always be synonymous with Louisville, Kentucky. They both are three of those people as natives of Louisville. And the university you teach at, like I said, it's so ironic. We're at a time where you got somebody like yourself, Professor Jones, that's willing to stand up and speak for black people when you're done with the Trumps, Donald Trumps of the world, with the white, so-called whitewashing of history and everything, that you can have a heart to be right in that university and still be willing to teach the truth to our people. That's, to me, that's nothing, no lightweight stuff. And I applaud you for having that kind of moral fortitude to do that, because it's not easy for some of our people. They scared to death, man. But you want to put it on the line and say, look, even though I'm at Louisville, I'm going to still speak truth to power. And whatever happens, happens. You know what I mean? So I just applaud you for that, because Professor Jones, we need more like you, man. We do.
6: Thank you. Really, thank you so much, brother. Thank you so much. I appreciate that.
5: You're welcome. And that's the truth, because, I mean, our people are clearly under attack. And this is no time for us to be shrinking violence right now. You know what I mean? We have got to stand up and stand up strong for our people, man, because it's on. As the old saying goes, it's on, man. So, you know, we need more people like you and stuff. And last point, you know, as you know, with the University of Kentucky and stuff, as you know, what made historic was back in 1966 when the all-black team from West Texas beat the University of Kentucky when the racist Adolph Rupp was the coach of Kentucky. They beat them for the NCAA championship of 1966. So it's a lot of history with both those universities, University of Kentucky as well as University of Louisville. It's a lot of history with those two schools and stuff, you know. But the fact that you're there as a vanguard, to me, is a blessing, because, like I say, even some of the Caucasian students that you may have in your classes or whatever like that, they can learn something. They're willing to, you know, open their mind and stuff. They can even learn something. Not that I'm saying that's necessarily your intent, but even they can even learn something. So, because, you know, as old saying goes, Professor Jones, knowledge is from the cradle to the grave. So I just applaud you. Keep doing what you're doing, because we need more black historians and black professors like you, whether they're teaching at an HBCU, because just because you are a black professor at HBCU, some of them Negroes, even at those schools, are scared to speak the truth. You know, they're in a black college. I mean, I close with this point. At Howard University several years ago, you had the dean up there, the black dean or whatever he was, the president. He was scared to let Minister Farrakhan, because the Jews was getting on him. He was trying to bar Minister Farrakhan from speaking up there. And the black student said, hell no, Negro, you're not going to tell us that we can't have the minister speak here. So he said, because you had a black university, I mean, you got no backbone. So wherever you at, whether it's at Louisville or Kentucky, University of Kentucky, or black HBCU, as long as you got brothers like you, Professor Jones, that's got heart and fortitude to stand up for our people, it's a blessing. And I just end on that note, okay, Professor Jones? And keep it good work,
6: thank
5: brother.
6: Thank you, brother.
5: You're welcome.
6: Thank you. Thank you so much, brother.
0: Excellent contribution.
6: Thank, thank, first of all, I just want to thank that brother who goes, Brother Rich, man. That is that type of interaction that touches me so deeply and makes me want to shed a tear. And you know, that bit that you played earlier tonight, Brother Elliot, I was like, you know, you can't expect any awards and stuff from these institutions if you're a black person fighting for black people. Your awards or your rewards are going to come from calls like that where your people just say thank you, because these systems are structured in such a way that so few of our people get through to the point where they're in a position to say something. Mm-hmm. There's just so few of us. And I know in my heart that there are black people who are sitting back saying, if I was there, I would say something, but I'm not in a place to say something to anybody, nobody going to listen to. I thank that brother. I thank that sister for doing it. And so I just thank you, brother, for that that call, man. And I really, really do appreciate it.
0: Professor Jones, you mentioned to Richard early when y'all were talking, and about you said you were interviewed by a young lady at the Black Student Union in Louisville. Where was she? Tell me again.
6: She's from the student newspaper.
0: Okay. Now, do they still mm-hmm. have like the Black Student Union on the campus, or have the? Because I know a lot of the Black Student Unions on several of the college campuses have been under attack and closed down. So do they still have one at University of Louisville?
6: It technically exists, but it is basically not functional because they don't have students who are really populating it. But what they have done at the University of Louisville, they haven't made it to the student organizations yet to wipe them out. But they've wiped out the university-sponsored faculty and staff organization. They had a commission on diversity and racial equality. They've wiped that out. All the positions that were speaking to diversity, they've either changed the names of them or refocused them or wiped them out. Those are gone. It is now illegal at the University of Louisville to have a Black Faculty and Staff Association. That's gone. There used to be, back in the 70s into the 80s, there was a Black Cultural Center. Over the years, they changed that to the Multicultural Center. They took Black out of it. And now it's called like the Center for Access and Engagement. And the president made a comment to them that center actually wasn't diverse enough because it was used mostly by Black students. So that mission-wise is pretty much gone. They have, even in the student groups, I was talking to a kid last week in the series, I talked about the Martin Luther King Jr. Scholars. The advisors of that group are telling them that they're steering them away from doing any programming on race or social justice. The Martin Luther King Jr. Scholars, okay, are being told that they are under scrutiny and they should not do programming on race and social justice. And so my message to the university is like, look, change the name of that damn group. How you going to have the Martin Luther King Scholars and you telling them they can't do programming on race? That's crazy. So, yeah, most of the stuff. And of course, many of the MLK scholars, from what I understand and talking to a few of them, they're not interested in doing any programming on race or social justice. So they're MLK scholars, but they are not required to read anything about King. They've never even read Letter from a Birmingham Jail. Not required to take any classes on race, nothing. They're MLK, quote-unquote, scholars in name only. So that's all the stuff that's going on at the University of Louisville. Again, it's not unique, right? I was with I'm a member of Kappa Alpha Psi, and we're an unfocused organization, too. That would be another show. And it's not just us. Much of the Divine Nine. And I was telling my fraternity brothers, I'm like, look. But I spoke to my fraternity brothers here in the South Central Province over the weekend at a leadership conference. And I said, look, when and if you go to homecoming, don't just go for the step show. Don't go tailgate. Don't just go to the football game and cheer. You need to get with other Black alums, set up a meeting with the administrators at your school, ask them what they are doing curriculum-wise, organization-wise, and program-wise for Black students, faculty, and staff on your campus, and make sure that your voices are heard. So, you know, these schools are stripping things away. And unfortunately, we have very few Black organizational efforts among alums, faculty, staff, or communities that are pushing back against it.
0: And, you know, and that's why I brought it up, because there's no, even though what you're describing, some of the students don't realize they need a safe space on these campuses, but there's no safe, the safe spaces for our children are being attacked on these campuses.
6: Now,
0: let me add something to that, because you talked about the adaptability of white supremacy. Now, let's
7: expand. You and some other scholars want to expand it. So here you go.
0: Oh, wow. Boy, I'm telling you. These, wow. Let me, because I don't know how far I got or what you heard.
6: Yeah, you talk about the safe spaces for these students on these campuses.
0: Yeah, and you mentioned about the adaptability of white supremacy. And when you said that, I kind of, because the caller mentioned the guy that got his brains blew out about 3 weeks ago. Now, this is for the listening audience to really kind of mull this over, because it was just explained here that safe spaces for our children on these predominantly white campuses are being attacked and closed down, and they're being forced to, you know, just basically adapt. Now, that organization that the guy was ahead of, Turning Point, has over 850 chapters on college campuses. 850 chapters. And I'm quite sure they don't have two on a campus. It's probably 850 individual chapters on college campuses. Mm-hmm. The Federalist Society, which is a conservative think tank of young whites at these schools, has over 200 chapters at different law schools around the country on their campuses. So you got young whites at these colleges that are being trained to help the adaptability of white supremacy. Those conservative think tank chapters and this other one, this Turning Point, they're not being closed on these college campuses, the listening audience. It's the safe spaces for your children that's being closed on these campuses. See, we don't realize, some of our people don't realize how much we're under attack. I just wanted to throw that out there in reference to what you had mentioned earlier about the adaptability of white supremacy. This shows clearly why it's so adaptable. You got these young white
6: minds. And it's even worse.
0: Go ahead.
6: It's even worse than that, because you're right about those organizations, but what you didn't notice how powerful they are. That's the organizational wing of white supremacy. When you talk about organizations like the Heritage Foundation, the Federalist Society, that's training all these white, very conservative, quite often, you know, I would just say racist, you know, ideological centered whites, right? They have networks set up now, you know, from the district to the federal court level on up, where to get a clerkship with many of these judges, they have lists that are just coming from the Federalist Society. That's it. And so they're funneling their kids, their trainees through these programs. The Heritage Foundation is all about dismantling efforts for racial equality. They're all over the place. These are the types of organizations. Turning Point USA is one of the newer ones, but these are the types of organizations that people haven't even heard about. And they're basically highly professional, weaponized, white citizens council type organizations that are embedded in American higher education, and their tentacles then spread out through American society and halls of power like octopi. I mean, that's just real stuff. And then they'll turn and say, oh, we need viewpoint diversity because conservatives are under attack on these campuses. So you can wipe out all of these black-centered organizations at the University of Louisville, for instance, and nobody's saying a word about the McConnell scholars, named after who? Mitch McConnell. So, I mean, this stuff is real. It is not fake. I mean, they are picking up speed. They are picking up speed.
0: Wow. Let's go to McKinley, Texas. McKinley?
8: Great program, like always. And thank you so much, Professor Jones. You're certainly very, very enlightening, and I'll definitely be following you from this point forward. But they talk about safe spaces, and I'm 72 years old, and so we created black student unions. I went to Eastern Illinois University, Charleston, Illinois. But they talk about safe spaces, and Richard and Elliot, you all talked about that. They're dismantling the black safe spaces, which would the black student unions are, but they're encouraging black people in what is supposedly a liberal organization, or whatever you want to call it, LGBTQRZHIJK, alphabet folk. So it's really interesting. That organization is gaining momentum, and at the same time, ours are being neutered. So I just want to bring that point up, and I'm going to listen to the remainder of your show.
0: Thank you for your contribution, as always.
6: Yeah, and that's not actually true, at least not in spaces like where I am. The biggest legislation that passed here was House Bill 4. And it wasn't just anti-black, it was also anti-LGBTQ+. I mean, they went at the gay folk hard. I mean, really, really hard. They're wiping out their organizations as well. They're wiping out any access that they might have. Now, if we're going to get into the suffering wars, I don't think anybody is hated as much or attacked as much as black people. I don't think there's a close second. But to think that they're benefiting right now, you know, and kind of living the lush life while we're under attack, no, I don't think that's the case. And if we do that, it's almost like some of my Jewish friends talk about this. I'm like, you know, it's like they can't see anybody suffering but their own. And I don't think that's a healthy approach. But I do think the black people suffer the most, but it's kind of from the caller earlier. It's not going to put me in a position to attack anybody else or disregard their stuff.
0: Listen, wait a minute, let me do this because I see Brother Maurice jump back on the line. Maybe he want to kind of wind things down for us because we're coming down the home stretch. Let's go back to New York City.
9: Yeah, I apologize, everybody, but I just had to say a few things before we wrap this up. Because, you know, I was thinking about Brother Richard, and Brother Richard is an avid reader. And one of these black authors said that reading is a form of resistance. And the reason why reading is a form of resistance is because that's where information comes from, and information about us. And when I was thinking about this, I was thinking about Prince Hall. Most people don't remember the Prince Hall in Boston. He sued the state legislature, and this is back in the 1780s, I think, where he was talking about he wanted equal education for black students in 1887. And then when you talk about the attack on education within the United States, you have to look at Prager University and Daughters of the American Revolution, who are actively trying to change the curriculum in all of these schools. And they're doing it all of the time. And the last thing I want to say, but I think this aspect is important, is because this is why I told you where the battle has been going on, especially in New York and actually in San Francisco, with these specialized high schools giving black students access to these schools. They just threw out a lawsuit in the state of New York where blacks and Latinos brought the suit against them, saying that there was a disadvantage in them having access to those schools. You make up almost 60% of the school system, but you make up only maybe 4 or 5% in some of these specialized schools. And you don't even realize how just these connections that you can make and opportunities you can get to going through these schools. So education, again, reading is a form of resistance, and I'm going to leave it at that. Again, brother Jones, you already know I have nothing but straight up love for you. You know, and stay strong, stay safe, and stay blessed.
6: Thank you, Brother Maurice. Love to you too, brother. I mean, if brothers like us ain't locking arms and protecting one another and trying to keep one another sane, then something's wrong. So Brother Maurice is doing incredible, incredible work. I encourage people to follow, you know, the work that he's doing. Because I come on every now and then, but y'all three, you know, Brother Elliot, Brother Richard, your show, Brother Maurice, and here's y'all are going at it weekly, you know, like the soldiers that you are. And so I think people need to listen and try to keep their minds right, man, because there are a lot of Black people who are going insane right now. And that's not hyperbole. I mean, there are a lot of Black people who are losing their minds from the stress that they're facing every day. So we got to take care of one another, brothers especially.
0: Oh, wow. Listen, before I let you go, Professor Jones, just give out the social media contacts where people can see the online series, anything you want, and then I'll look forward to your next visit.
6: Well, you know, I really appreciate people for following again on all those platforms. I think it's Ricky L. Jones on. Just do Ricky L. Jones. You'll find me. It's Emperor Jones, you know, from that old Paul Robeson thing, you know, the Emperor Jones. On TikTok and Instagram, and certainly check out Shelly's Plum Line. It's a weekly thing with me and my father, which is, you know, a more relaxing thing. And I love just hanging out with my old man. We're going to be in Chicago this week. He's going into the National Radio Hall of Fame, you know, 91 years old. And you know, he's done just a lot of hard work, man. And I encourage people also, I got a Substack page, it's called Free Mind of Jones, where I put most of my writing. And you can also go to the Courier Journal, USA Today Network. I do a biweekly column there. So, you know, I'm just trying to reach our people however I can. Like I said, poor boy from the projects, working on a mission I think God put me on, and trying to make my grandmother who raised me, you know, woman who never got to go to school, trying to make her proud. You know, from the great beyond. And, you know, lastly, I want to say thank you to you brothers. I appreciate the love that you give to our people, the work that you do for our people, and giving me an opportunity to hang out with you every now and then. And especially you, Brother Richard, for trying to keep me off the bottle, man. You know, it's very important.
0: Brother, we'll be in touch. Thanks for being with us.
6: All right, brothers. Much love to y'all. Good night.
0: Talk to you soon. We'll be right back.

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4: In this crooked game of power politics here in America, the Negro, namely the race problem, integration, civil rights issues, are all nothing but tools used by the whites who call themselves liberals against another group of whites who call themselves conservatives, either to get into power or to retain power. Among whites here in America, the political teams are no longer divided into Democrats and Republicans. The whites who are now struggling for control of the American political throne are divided into liberal and conservative camps. The white liberals from both parties cross party lines to work together toward the same goal. And white conservatives from both parties do likewise. The white liberal differs from the white conservative only in one way. The liberal is more deceitful, more hypocritical than the conservative. Both want power, but the white liberal is the one who has perfected the art of posing as the Negro's friend and benefactor. And by winning the friendship and support of the Negro, the white liberal is able to use the Negro as a pawn or a weapon in this political football game that is constantly raging between the white liberals and the white conservatives. The American Negro is nothing but a political football. Someday we'll
5: all be free. There has always been a white man's party in the United States. Yeah. For most of the history of the United States, that white man's party has been the Democratic Party. But then in the 60s, the parties switched places, but there was still a white man's party and another party that claimed that it was more inclusive. This duopoly system is a political arrangement that balances itself out and in which the two parts react to each other. This arrangement makes promises to its constituencies, and it makes those promises in order to keep them voting for the representatives of the rich people who control both of those parties. But this representation has benefited the black misleadership class, which owes its existence to the Democratic Party, or feels that it does. For that reason, this black misleadership class is the last part of the duopoly that will budge from this arrangement. But the black political class remains the most loyal element in that duopoly situation. Their allegiance is to the party that has nurtured their rise in social and economic status. Their allegiance is not to the larger black community, and that will not change. The duopoly system itself mitigates against independent black politics on the electoral level. It's not some fault among our people. It's the system that we have to operate in, or that has been imposed on us, that says you will have no independent politics, because that would violate the logic of the duopoly. It means that you are abandoning the fight against the white man's party because you are not collaborating fully and wholeheartedly and entirely with the Democratic Party.

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1: Welcome back to Time for an Awakening. It's 9:19. Went a little over tonight, but it was a good conversation. 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But before we do that, let me read the lineup for Time for an Awakening. 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On Thursday, the door is always open for the Black Liberation Movement down in Mississippi. Brother Patrick Lumumba, Sister Crystal Denise, Brother Rodney Lowe, Brother Dubsack, four hosts, one mission, the Black Liberation Movement in Mississippi, Mississippi on the Move, on Thursdays from 8 to 10. And on Sundays, Pinckney to Pinckney from 5 to 6, and then Time for an Awakening from 6 until. Well, I want to thank everybody for listening to the program this evening. Lively discussion as always, and we'll be back next week, Lord willing, to continue on this path towards an awakening. Peace.

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But we as a people will turn this around. Proverbs 4:7 states, "Wisdom is the principal thing. 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With all thy getting, get an understanding." Again, welcome to the program this evening with your hosts, Brother Elliot and Brother Richard. The number to reach us to get involved in the conversation this evening is 215-490-9832. That's 215-490-9832. 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Whereas African language classes, classes on education, economics, social systems, health, and much, much more being taught by professors on both the continent and in the diaspora. So again, make that one of your favorites. Put that in your address bar. That's timeforanawakening.com. Timeforanawakening.com will take you straight to Time for an Awakening Media. It's 6:07 on this Sunday edition of Time for an Awakening. The Sunday, November 23rd edition of Time for an Awakening. Boy, this calendar is flying by. Tonight's guest is you in the first portion of the program, an open forum discussion. You can join me and Brother Richard. Anything that's on your mind, you can give us a call. We'll talk about it. In the second portion of the program, we'll be talking geopolitics with our guest, activist, organizer, and co-founder of, and executive director of the Friends of the Congo, Brother Maurice Carney, will be joining us. We'll be discussing the Democratic Republic of Congo, the Sudan, Nigeria, all things on the continent we'll be talking about with Brother Maurice Carney in the second portion of the program. But the first portion is dedicated to you, the listening audience.

0: 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We'll talk about it. And you can do that by dialing 215-490-9832. That's 215-490-9832. We'll be right back to get the program started after a brief word from our sponsors.
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7: 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The relationship of history to the people is the same as the relationship of a mother to her child.
0: 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Before we get started with our program this evening, I want to welcome in my co-host, Philadelphia activist and tour guide at the African American Museum here in Philadelphia at 7th and Arch Street. Brother Richard is with us. Brother Richard.
8: Yes, sir, Brother Elliot.
0: How are you, sir?
8: I'm doing all right. I'm kind of processing some things. You mentioned about the museum. I was there last night. There's a group of young people that came in, and they spent the night at the museum. That was a function, so we were able to take them through the history of Black Philadelphia, and the core exhibit that's there, you know, between 1776 and 1876. And also, Ruth E. Carter, the costume designer that did the, you know, costumes for, Black Panther, Wakanda Forever, Malcolm. It was that School Days, Amistad, and these different movies. There's an exhibit, you know, of her work there. And it was just interesting. And it was supposed to be centered around, this was like what got me, Elliot, you know, got me waking up this morning thinking about it, because was trying to place it in context of Afrofuturism, you know, because of Wakanda being, you know, fantasy about, you know, technology and the future. And one thing struck me, Elliot, as I'm asking them to define the future or describe what they see the future or what they see of themselves in creating the future, the difficulty, I call it a difficulty that I kind of, I'm going to say felt and thinking about. As I think about, you know, the changes that are going on right now and our young people being able to, you know, have some ideals about, you know, what they perceive or what they think, engagement about the future. And I would have liked to have had a more robust interaction, if I'm making any sense, Elliot. And I just feel that I'm concerned, that, you know, the generations that come up, then may not be thinking about, you know, what's their vision of the future, if that makes sense.
0: Well, two things dealing with that, Richard. Who sponsored that, you know, for them to do that?
8: It was a Jack and Jill, a group from Jack and Jill that was, you know, sponsored the. You know, they do different things for, you know, the development of young people that they bring through the process, which is interesting in itself because the person that started Jack and Jill, comes from Philadelphia. It's a way to get them culturally oriented, and they have a series of programs as a part of their development over the course of their engagement.
0: Okay. And, well, yeah, listen, Richard, the responsibility to inform our youth, to let them know the historical significance of what we're dealing with at this current situation and what we've been dealing with since we've been here, the onus is on us because it won't happen any other way. So, I mean, you're at the museum and, you know, you can contribute to educating our youth in that respect, but I mean, that responsibility is on our people as a whole.
8: Yeah, and that's why I'm raising that, you know, because I'm glad that, you know, because in sharing that historical part plus the whole thing of, you know, I mean, we're more inundated, you know, and they are going to be even more with movies, you know, what is this, the things that come through TikTok and whatever. So if we don't formulate, as you say, their critical thinking skills, and their confidence to be able to express themselves. Like you said, it becomes a reflection of us as Black people and the community, because at least, you know, the organization, you know, found that it was important, because I thought it was interesting. And I told them, like, you know, how many young people get to stay in a museum all night long, you know, as a part of an activity, you know, their personal development. So, you know, like the point that you're making, you know, to reinforce that we're all involved in being able to, you know, encourage them to kind of, especially Black people, I feel We have to always be thinking outside the box. We have to always be thinking. And that's young people and old people, elderly, you know, as we age, because this place is inundating us with propaganda and misinformation in order to control us primarily, specifically. And if we are not aware of it, then we become victims. You know, you speak to it all the time in the sense of not, you know, not even pursuing the information we need in order to understand the world we're in or the choices we have to make.
0: Richard,
8: that was just a thought.
0: Go ahead. Say that again.
8: No, that's just a thought that, you know, as we deal with open forum.
0: I'm going to take a brief break because I think we, it's some technical issues. I think we got knocked off the air for some odd reason. I'm going to take a brief break and try to get this situation rectified.
8: Okay.
0: We're in open forum until our guest joins us in the second portion of the program. And you can always join the conversation by dialing 215-490-9832. That's 215-490-9832. Time for an awakening. We'll be right back.
9: A decency which characterized our struggle for 10 or 12 years to a struggle for genuine equality. And this is where we are getting the resistance, because there was never any intention to go this far. People were reacting to Bull Connor and to Jim Clark rather than acting in good faith for the realization of genuine equality.
10: Do you think white people in this country, and I'm talking about non-segregationists, people devoid or thinking they're devoid of racism, do you have any idea what they want the Negro to be in America?
9: I think the vast majority of white Americans will go but so far. It's a kind of installment plan for equality. And they are always looking for an excuse to go but so far.
11: And know that this problem needs to be solved, and we can't keep relegating it to generation after generation because a few of us got a little money, a few of us got positions, a few of us have wealth, while the masses of our people are going steadily down. No one man can rise above the condition of his people. The brother said responsibility. Is it that we should let them take responsibility to do for us, or should we pool the knowledge that's at the table, the power that's in our community, the wealth that's in our community to change the harsh reality of black life in America? We have to do the job of fulfilling the black agenda. Thank you.
12: Whites are expert game players in their contests to maintain absolute power. One of the time-honored gimmicks is to point to individual blacks who've achieved recognition. But look at Ralph Bunche. Think about Lena Horne or Mary Anderson. Look at Jackie Robinson. They made it as one of those who has made it. I would like to be thought of as an inspiration to our young, but I don't want them lied to. Name them for me. The examples of blacks who made it. For virtually everyone you name, I can give you a sordid piece of factual information on how they have been mistreated, humiliated. Not being able to fight back is a form of severe punishment.
9: I come here tonight and plead with you. Believe in yourself and believe that you're somebody. As I said to the group last night, nobody else can do this for us. No document can do this for us. No Lincolnian Emancipation Proclamation can do this for us. No Kennisonian or Johnsonian Civil Rights Bill can do this for us. If the Negro is to be free, he must move down into the inner resources of his own soul and sign with the pen and ink of self-assertive manhood his own Emancipation Proclamation.

0: Don't let anybody take your manhood.
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2: Welcome back to Time for an Awakening. It's 627, on this Sunday edition of Time for an Awakening. We're in open forum. Until our guest joins us in the second portion of the program, and then we'll be talking geopolitics with our guest, activist, organizer, and co-founder of an executive director of the Friends of the Congo, Brother Maurice Carney, will be joining us. We'll be talking about the Democratic Republic of Congo, the Sudan, Nigeria, and all things geopolitical. And that'll be when Maurice Carney joins us. Until then, we're in open forum. Anything on your mind, you can give us a call, 215-490-9832. That's 215-490-9832. Bridget?
3: Yes, yes.
2: Let's grab a call early on. Let's go to LaGrange, Georgia, and it looks like Brother Simpson is on the line. How are you, sir?
4: Hey, good evening. How are you, Brother Elliot and Brother Richard?
3: Hey, what's up now?
2: How you doing?
4: All right. Doing wonderful. Doing wonderful. Called to mess, chop it up and message y'all for about a few minutes before I jump on my committee call at 7, because I know y'all got an open forum. Let me call. I hadn't heard from you all in a minute. Been missing you on social media, Richard. You know, we all migrated over to X, and I guess we burnt you out of Clubhouse, huh?
3: Oh, no. Matter of fact, you know, I'm still involved. Matter of fact, we're reading with Sister Nina. We're still reading, what is that, Black Moses.
4: So y'all still over at Clubhouse?
3: Yeah, yeah.
4: Okay.
3: I see y'all at Discord. I think that's...
4: That's showers. That's showers crowd. Mm-hmm. You know, they hang out in those caves. But mm-hmm. we're on X. Most of the freedmen and FBA, mm-hmm. we went over to X, and even on in a lot of Tariq's people, they're over their own TikTok. They're on TikTok too. But yes, I just wanted to, you know, of course, you know, I know you all are my staunch Pan-African brothers, and I don't know if you all have been kind of following and keeping up, but you know, Dr. Brother James Small has done kind of got smoked with the fam, with the lineage. And of course, I don't know if you all have been kind of keeping up with that, but yeah, he's been kind of out here, you know, of course, making a couple of videos and all of that. So it's getting kind of interesting. You know, he's getting a lot of pushback for, you know, for some of his statements and, you know, of course, and all of that. So I was just wondering, were you all familiar with that? And I was just calling to check in on you all. But yeah, that's kind of what's happening as far as Pan-African and Freedmen news. Dr. James Smalls and the FBA.
3: I haven't heard. Have you heard Elliot?
2: No.
3: Anything?
2: No, I haven't. Mm-hmm. But let me ask you something. excuse me. Let me ask you something, Brother Eric. The USDA, because that's been Black Farmers Fight, dealing with this arm of the federal government. That was found guilty of discrimination and against black farmers, and haven't done what they were supposed to do according to the law about making black farmers whole, or even attempting to. Talk about this recent cuts with SNAP and how it's going to affect our folks. And the reason I'm saying our folks, because a couple of weeks ago I read an article on the program in reference to the SNAP benefits, and the current government now requested from all of the states personal information of everybody receiving subsidies and SNAP. They wanted Social Security numbers, the race and nationalities, personal information like your, the income of your household, the members in your house. You know, they wanted all types of personal information.
4: Right.
2: I think 29 states turned it over. But the others didn't. They're squawking about it. They're filing lawsuits against the government. But 29 states did turn the information over. And now we see where, according to published reports, this agricultural secretary, Rollins, said that everybody's going to have to reapply. See, I kind of knew this was really targeting because, you know, when this happens, a lot of black folks say, well, it's more whites on SNAP than blacks, which is true. But this stuff is not targeting whites. It's just targeting you. And when I say you, I'm talking about us. So when we see here that they're going to make everybody reapply for SNAP, how is the people viewing this, especially in areas where there is black agriculture going on? See, up here in the cities where we are, it's, you know, our folks, if they're not doing urban gardening, then they're getting their produce and all from white farmers by and large. But down in the South, where you still have a lot of black agriculture, yourself and others forming co-ops, how are people viewing this, or are they talking about it?
4: Well, they're talking about it to the extent that they know as far as the major news. Now, a lot of the machinations behind the scenes, such as, you know, the intent to make people reapply, the average person on the streets or even the average person in social media don't really know of those machinations, because what we do know, of course, is the information that was, you know, that was about, that's probably about 2 weeks old now, you know, of course, when the courts, you know, ruled to make the Trump administration, you know, continue to fund SNAP and even to continue to fund SNAP. And of course, and Judge Ketanji Brown, you know, kind of gave them some time to do it. So everybody's still kind of, majority of the people that receive those EBT benefits, and keep in mind, it's not the majority of black America, but it is a significant portion, about 20%, you know, in my area. And, you know, 20 to 25%. And of course, it affects farmers is, you know, to a lesser extent, but significant nonetheless. Like we have our market caters to people, you know, with EBT and SNAP, because we have an incentive program. But, you know, obviously they can't take advantage of it because most of them haven't resumed their benefits. And then some of the other programs that, you know, that funds food banks that purchases big volumes of food from some farmers. I mean, it has an effect. It has an effect because a lot of, and then, like, you know, of course, at the beginning of the season, you know, we have the WIC markets and all of those things where farmers get an opportunity to, you know, to sell a large volume of food. So it's going to have an effect, but we don't really know yet because we're still kind of waiting to see how everything shakes out. But fortunately for farmers like us, you know, that works in the parallel agricultural economy we call the local food system, we built resilience. You know, we built resilience through, you know, during COVID.
2: Okay.
4: So, and then I was telling someone, it's kind of a, I mean, if there's a positive to this, if there's a silver lining, is the fact that all this food stamp calamity, the shutdowns and of course, and the suspension of these benefits and all of that happened around the holidays, when a lot of food is kind of on the menu anyway, as far as being given away and there's a lot of programs to get food out here to people. So it happened during the Thanksgiving and the Christmas holidays, which is a real mitigator. And of course, and we're able to, you know, our co-op has been able to move a lot of food, you know, in preparation for Thanksgiving and Christmas. You know, we've got some other orders and things coming up that we, you know, we anticipate and that people have already made. So we'll be moving some, you know, we'll be moving more food than we have in previous years, just, you know, not only due to the holidays, but this bump that we anticipate is going to be due to the increased, you know, charity activity, you know, just to make sure that people are fed, especially through the holidays. So we still kind of, we won't really know until maybe after the first of the year, once all of the bills are introduced, the laws are rolled out, the fights happen, and probably, you know, another shutdown may happen, you know, because of this. Who knows? But reapplying, I mean, that's kind of, you know, that was kind of this administration's purpose anyway. You know, they were, you know, I mean, anytime Republican administration comes in office, and, you know, they're always about cutting programs. I mean, that's, you know, we're both, you know, of course, seniors now. We've been around many election cycles, and we know, you know, their agenda is to cut taxes of the rich and to cut, you know, social programs. And of course, and this is part of that 2025 agenda, or whatever it's called. And so, yeah, it's not a surprise that, because even some of the USDA's programs and languages, they're eliminating race as a consideration or a preference to give, you know, black farmers and minority farmers, you know, a little bit more, you know, weighted, you know, a little bit more weight in their applications like they do to veterans. They're really getting rid of any consideration of blacks as a socially disadvantaged group. But, you know, that's what these rabid Republicans, I mean, that's what they're about. You know, the racist right wing. I mean, they're just getting bolder. But it's going to be short lived because, you know, even though I'm not a Republican or a Democrat, but of course, this kind of racism that we're seeing, you know, of course, is not something that surprises us. But of course, we know that what's likely to happen in the midterms and in 2 years, because we see MAGA imploding. Even if there's another Republican administration, I think you'll see a softer approach because, you know, there's going to be a lot of pushback. And when there's pushback and gridlock to the point to where the government continues to shut down, something's going to give. So, but the short answer is that we're just still kind of in wait to see mode. So nothing definitive yet. So we're just kind of waiting to see how everything is going to shake out.
3: It was a question I had in relationship to the giveaways. Do black farmers get, I mean, I don't know how that process works. I was mentioning this earlier. I'm assuming buys in bulk so that they can be able to give these, you know, whether it be turkeys or produce away. Do black farmers get a percentage of that, you know, that, that trade of those who are doing that philanthropic work as far as giving away? I never heard of that.
4: Yeah, not significant, because we're in competition. Many of these programs, they purchase a lot of nearly expired produce from like the big stores.
2: Yes.
4: So your Publix's, your Kroger's, they'll get a bunch of, you know, things that are about to go bad.
2: Yep.
4: Or, you know, it may have a, and they'll pretty much give it away because it's you know, it's charity. It's the big box stores get a write off, and so that's how they're able to get a lot of volume. So few of them, there's not a lot of these programs that are buying food directly from many farmers, but especially black farmers. So basically, the farmers that the grocery store bought the food from in the first place, that's who were benefiting. So the beneficiary doesn't change. So it's just the farmer, the big farmer who sold it to them in the first place. When their stuff gets old, it's just got another outlet through these charities. And there are a few here and there that may reach out to some of us, but mostly they're going to be just like, you know, a few mega churches. It's the intentional buyers that really target black farmers. You know, like there's a big church down here in Atlanta that, you know, wants to, you know, target, you know, black farmers to purchase stuff from. And then there's a couple of other, you know, organizations that are, you know, that are, that has that mission. And but that's a small drop in the bucket. That's not even probably 5% of all the philanthropy that's going on out here. But here and there it makes a difference, because like I said, it will, you know, it's going to increase our, you know, where we were this time last year. When it's all said and done, at the end of the year, we'll have a small bump, you know, due to all of this. But overall, no, it's just a small drop, and that's why we have to build systems and economies where we can make sure that we do that trade on a consistent basis and not have to wait for, you know, selective philanthropies and charities to kind of give us these windfalls from time to time. So,
2: Listen, that's why I want to I always respect and want to thank you for your work, what you've done with the West Georgia Cooperative, keeping the banner, keeping the light on, and keeping that work going, because I know that you realize it, and just in case you don't, what you're doing, Eric, and the brothers and sisters involved with the West Georgia Cooperative and others is going to become very valuable to the black community. And I guess you already Absolutely. Know that, or you wouldn't do that work.
4: Right, yeah. But anyway, I was just coming through to mess with y'all a little bit, and I was, you know, it's always good chopping it up with you all. Like I said, I'm about to hop on a meeting call, but yeah, I just wanted to take advantage of this time and just catch up with you all, because I hadn't heard from you all in several months. So I think I know it's been earlier this year, but in a few months, because you know we've been busy out here. Now I know you all have too.
2: We'll talk soon.
4: All right, y'all.
2: Thank you, sir.
3: Take care.
2: Bye. Talk to you. Mm-hmm. Richard, it's always good to hear from Eric that the West Georgia Cooperative and things that they're doing down there in Western Georgia is very valuable to the communities down there and to our people as a whole.
3: Yeah, that was an interesting point for me, you know, to hear that. I hear all these here giveaways and whatever, and I heard Someone, it was a minister, Friday, said people would come to one place and pick up a turkey and then might be, and this is in the city, and then go to another one and pick up. So they'll have a turkey from, you know, for Thanksgiving, Christmas, and the holiday to come up. And I'm thinking, like, you know, to your question when you raised about the black farmers, like, how much are they getting out of this? So it was informative for me to hear that, you know, basically large agribusinesses are still, you know, the supermarkets get a write-off, the agribusiness gets a write-off, you know, and black people, you know, seem that they're getting a benefit because they're getting this, you know, supposedly free food, but really are maintaining the system. And one thing I always feel, Elliot, that there's no political education going on about why we need to get, why we can't afford to get, you know, these, the produce and the poultry that we need to get in order to feed ourselves, that we have to be running around to these. And then they hear that these are, you know what, they're getting ready to turn as far as the, maybe I'm exaggerating based off of what I heard, but you know, like they're not necessarily fresh, you know. Here we're eating stuff that ain't even, you know, top notch.
2: Being that I had me and Reggie at the time was working closely with a lot of our farmers, but see, a lot of the people that go to those giveaways and see. Well, a lot of it is canned goods, but if they do have any produce there or, you know, those turkeys and stuff like that, it might be free to the public, but those farmers are being subsidized. They're not just producing turkeys and giving them away.
3: That's what I was thinking.
2: That doesn't happen. Well, I mean, Eric kind of explained it, but he didn't really, they're being subsidized for that. That ain't how Western capitalism works. They don't just give none away. If they might, you know, you might receive a turkey and say, wow, I got a free turkey. Yeah, but those farmers that are providing that, they're being subsidized for that. And just like he talked about the rejected lots, you know, they got a whole business up here. Now, I don't know how it is in other places, but those produce junctions that you see all around the city,
3: mm-hmm.
2: their business is rejected lots of produce. They don't have, those are rejected. When I say rejected lots, I'm talking about produce that's not, everything is graded. They come around the FDA and all and grade produce. Whether it's, you know, and it's graded. And a lot of that stuff that you see there, they're blowing it out. That's why a lot of it is cheap or reasonable, because they want to blow that stuff out. If you get it home and you don't eat it right away, it's going to go bad on your table. I'm talking about a lot of that fruit and all that other stuff, because it's rejected. It's rejected lots of produce. So a lot of that stuff that you see, get them turkeys and all that stuff, those farmers are being subsidized to bring that down here. I remember they was doing that here with Amish coming down to Philadelphia with produce and all that other stuff. And the farmers that we had, the black farmers that we had up here, they couldn't benefit. The city had, that Nutter at the time had city bucks. They was giving $3 to people that needed it, seniors and women, infants and children, the WIC program. They would get city bucks. They would get money to deal with Amish farmers. They would get the senior vouchers. All of those things would, like, subsidize or discount their produce. But we had the farmers up here, and they wasn't eligible for any of it. They couldn't get the city bucks. They couldn't take the senior vouchers, and they couldn't take the WIC vouchers, because those farmers that we brought up here was from out of state. They wasn't from Pennsylvania. So the only ones benefiting from it was those white Amish farmers that came down to Philadelphia to put their stuff out there. So they not only benefited from those three streams of income, they benefited if somebody just went up and brought a watermelon or cantaloupe or whatever. So they had four streams of income coming in. So after a while, me and Reggie, we had to, you know, we just couldn't do it like that. We couldn't have those men bringing produce up here, you know, from North Carolina and all, and then they get up here and they can't sell it all. You know, right. People taking a loss. You know, we wanted to help them, but we didn't. You know, we didn't get any help from the people that were supposed to be helping. These black elected officials up here, a lot of them that came from the South, that came from farms, or their parents came from farms. They didn't do nothing to help the farmers. They helped those white Pennsylvania Amish farmers.
3: And that's what Brother Eric said about building a system economy. You know, it goes into, you know, we got to be, you know, very conscientious about, you know, and it is political, right? I mean, it ain't just selling goods. It's a question of, we got to execute some kind of power to make these connections so they work for us more than work against us. So, I'm glad you raised that question to Brother Eric, so that, you know, that information, because I think it's important in this moment when people are using, whether they believe in it or not, this thing called the holiday to, you know, bring families together to, you know, commune around food, that we, you know, become conscientious of, you know, what is our supply chain, is what I'm trying to get to. And that's what I think the question and the response really speaks to. You know, we got to be more conscientious. And we see from the national level, these kind of policies, you know, whether it's about SNAP or, as you raised, you know, everybody having to be, you know, like, have to sign back up, you know, in the end, who is that going to benefit and who is that going to harm? As we be very conscientious about black people specifically. I mean, regardless, that everybody, other people will benefit, but some of us have to be thinking about black people specifically. And I think that's what I hear you saying when we talk about leadership, that it's not that you're excluding other people, but we're thinking about the people that we represent or self-identify with, however we identify. We have to think about them first for our own survival, if that makes sense.
2: Yeah, it makes absolute sense. Yeah. Yeah. Richard, I'm going to throw some things out there for open forum until I guess arrives and then the second portion of the program. You know, it was interesting, some of the things that we talked about last week with Dr. Harris, Kelly Harris, over there at the University of Penn, dealing with COINTELPRO and his observations and assessments of what was going on during that period, and letting folks know that it wasn't really about those dates that they put 1956 to 71, but a lot of this stuff was going on the whole time, basically since we've been here. And he mentioned before he left about that those Senate hearings in 1975 and some of the things that was discussed during those hearings that was a clear violation of black folks' human rights and civil rights according to the law here in this country. I just wanted to get your opinion on some of the things he stated. And he, when he mentioned about Joe Spingarn being an Army intelligence and recruited other blacks to spy on, he recruited black people to spy on other blacks and black organizations. You remember when he mentioned that, Richard?
3: Right. Yeah, that's like, and that too, right, is if not actually spying, rewarding black people for informing about black people or rewarding black people after they have provided information. And it's only because it's, we were just reading about Nat Turner's, if you want to call it revolution or rebellion, and how one person who was rewarded for providing information about them, you know. So in this case, you know, Spingarn, and I understand it. I mean, now it's too, he said, if I'm not mistaken, help me out, Elliot, that, was that W.E.B. Du Bois wanted to become a part of that intelligence agency. And I always thought that Spingarn tried to get him to become a part and he rejected it. That, and I said I would follow up and look into that, I think it was, Leving Lewis who did the biography on Du Bois. So I have to look into, but that was something that was, in relationship to Spingarn and this, and at that time it was the Army Intelligence Agency. If I'm not mistaken.
2: Yeah, it wasn't the FBI. They didn't have, yeah, that wasn't, it wasn't, you, that term wasn't used at that time.
3: Right. And that, you know, even when, and which he brought up about even with, Garvey, and J. Edgar Hoover, being, you know, selected, it was because he was selected, as a part of, they were building that new agency, the FBI, but it was still in relationship to Garvey. It was about the Army intelligence, because it was England and particularly, if I'm not mistaken, England and France, who had colonies on in Africa, was concerned because they seen the rate of Universal Negro Improvement Association chapters were going, building. So here you have Spingarn during the Civil War in the Army intelligence. And
2: no, during the First World War, not during the Civil War.
3: The First World War, excuse me, right. Mm-hmm. Yeah. You know, and then, you know, you're moving. So, cause what the FBI comes, that's around 19, that comes not too far after that, right? I mean, that's the early 1900s, right? The FBI comes into existence.
2: Yeah. I think it was in the 30s. If I'm not mistaken, it was in the late 30s, if I'm not mistaken. I'd have to look it up. I know it wasn't that early on.
3: But yeah, that whole you know, that whole thing of Spingard, and you raising that point that they Spingard, they still get a Spingard award. But the question of the church committee, I did listen to that again. He did send the whole report from the church committee, but he also sent the, what you sent to me, the, was they snippets of the church committees that was, I think it was like C-SPAN had discussion on it and played parts of it. And then they had a news agency that played parts of it. So of that whole, leading into the whole question about COINTELPRO program that was established. And, what was intriguing to me was the interesting part about, how long they were. I mean, we read about it, we talked about it, but just to hear, going back in time and listening that they had King under surveillance, and that's way before the Panthers come into existence, and trying to divert because of the whole notion that he was considered a threat, and even the whole notion of him being a communist was something that they drummed up, not necessarily something that was real, based off of the reports and them investigating, they said that wasn't true. So they created these images in order to bring down or to maintain control over the development of the civil rights movement. I thought that was interesting too.
2: Yeah, I just looked that up too, Richard. The name FBI didn't come into existence until 1935. It was created in 08 on just called the Bureau of Investigation.
3: Oh, okay. Mm-hmm. So it was 08. So that was before the First World War.
2: Yeah, oh, yeah. Yeah.
3: Mm-hmm. Mm-hmm. Black, and that's, what I find now, Elliot, when we're talking about intelligence, which is, and most people, I think, well, I don't want to say it that way, but when they talk about intelligence, it's just information gathering. And I think what Dr. Harris's point was the illegal aspect or the judicial aspect was it that they weren't just gathering information, that they were doing things, in relation. Really, when you as a citizen, rights that you were supposed to have, they were really, being subversive and trying to, and not allowing you to exercise, black folks specifically, exercise their rights, right? I thought that was, it's not interesting. I don't know how to language this, Elliot, because we got it to the point where we acknowledge it and it's normal. And at the same time, we're saying we know we're under, for no real reason, we're under surveillance.
2: I'm going to play a little clip of that because there's something else I wanted to mention in relation to what you mentioned when we first came on the air, Richard, about the young people at the museum. Mm-hmm. I'm going to hold off on that for a few minutes. I want to play a clip of what they stated at this 1975 church committee hearings based on some of the information that Kelly Harris provided for us, Dr. Harris. But, Richard, they have a pulled it up online. It was a published report entitled Black America, The Secret Files of the Military Intelligence Division. Now, again, keep in mind that Spingarn was part of military intelligence. Now, check this out. It says, in 1986, the National Archives released previously classified material regarding U.S. Army intelligence surveillance of African Americans from 1917 to 1941. U.S. Army surveillance of American citizens is not especially startling, and it is not an especially startling revelation. However, What is remarkable is the fact that a principal officer charged with spying on blacks during the Great War was himself black, and many prominent black public figures cooperated in that effort. This article examines this largely unknown aspect of American history in terms of our understanding of the black experience, the legacy of racism in the larger society, and the intersection of both with the U.S. military. You see that, Richard?
3: Mm-hmm.
2: Now, keep in mind that we just discussed that Spingarn was Army intelligence. Now, this thing, in 1986, the National Archives had previously released these unreleased files talking about surveillance of African Americans from 1917 to 41. So, you know, they want to use this thing about COINTELPRO like it just popped up in 1956. They've always been watching black people and using other blacks to do it, along with whites, but they've been using other blacks because it's easy to get in these meetings. A white guy couldn't come into those meetings, but a black guy could.
3: Right. It goes to that whole thing of, are we as a people, as an ideal, you know, are we a colonized people? Or on the other side, are we citizens yet of America? You know, and then the other one is, are we seen as a threat, whether we acknowledge it or not?
2: Before I mention, in relation to what you talked about earlier, Richard, about in the museum, let me play this clip from that 1975 church hearings, because they say some interesting things about basically what I just read and the surveillance of some of the leadership at that time, including Dr. King. Let me see if I can play this.
5: In the 64 Democratic Convention, that violence may erupt. And the Bureau was called upon to supply information regarding the potential for violence, assumingly both on a federal level and to assist local law enforcement officials. In addition to that, after infiltration of various groups, the challenge plan of the Mississippi, to the Mississippi Convention, the plans of those who were challenging the official delegation, were developed by the FBI and submitted to the White House through a White House staffer. The plans of Dr. King, the plans of CORE, the plans of SNCC with respect to activities at the convention were also communicated, both as they related to efforts to disrupt as well as general political strategy at the convention. This was accomplished really through a complete infiltration of these groups. And when it became apparent, as in the case of the Mississippi Challenge, that it might be politically expedient to have some information to discredit the group, the FBI provided that also by providing some bookkeeping data on the organization and its funding sources. We see the same kind of unofficial dissemination occur after the critics of the Warren Commission begin to surface, and the White House is a bit concerned about these persons who are criticizing the Warren Commission. The FBI is directed here to gather information on those persons, information which extended to their personal lives, indeed down to and including sex activities. The name check process was often used as a basis of getting a clearer fix on people who had begun to criticize the administration. We even got to the point where the name check process was used as the basis to gather the views or information on private citizens who had objected to Vietnam policy, and this information was subsequently distributed to persons who may be in a position to point up adverse information in the individual's background. This took the form, for example, of going to political figures and saying to those figures, if you have an occasion to comment upon so-and-so, you might want to have this information. We will talk a little more about that when we come to COINTELPRO activities. The use, though, in a political arena virtually covered the spectrum. In one case, we deduce information regarding the FBI's reported efforts to influence the Speaker of the House regarding a prominent civil rights figure.

0: Family life was a particularly opportune target in the Bureau's view, and played on some fairly tender sensitivities. In its effort to reduce Dr. King in influence, to take him off his pedestal, and to change, if you will, his image before the masses, we began to get some insight into the thought process of the FBI at this time. The thinking was that this would not be a terribly difficult task. The memo indicated, for example, that this can be done and will be done. Obviously, confusion will reign, particularly among the Negro people. The Negroes will be left without a national leader of sufficiently compelling personality to steer them in the proper direction. So the FBI decided that if they were going to take King off his pedestal, it was a part of their task to find and bring into prominence a new, quote, national Negro leader.
1: To bring in a new, if that don't sound like what we talk about, third worldism stuff, what we talking about?
2: Well, Richard, listen, let's look at that. And because you talked earlier about critical thinking. Let's look at that. Mm-hmm. They have been successful to a large degree in that plan. Mm-hmm. They did remove King. They removed Malcolm physically. And mm-hmm. they replaced them with leaders that have been by and large approved by them. They've picked, according to Minister Farrakhan, they've picked our leaders. So they have been successful to a large degree in what they planned. Now, I don't believe that they're going to continue to be successful. Mm. But they have been successful to this point, because if you look at the quote unquote leading blacks now, they fit that mold of what that guy testified to in 1975. Mm-hmm. And they want to continue to build upon that. Now, this goes to what you talked about earlier, Richard, about you were kind of disillusioned when the young people, what'd you say? Say that again for me.
1: About being able to have a vision of the future, being able to be confident enough to kind of speak to it, whether it's personal or just even what they perceive, that was my basic, like in listening to the feedback or the lack of, and I'm as you said, it's not, something I place on them particularly, but it's a concern because if the children, and we call them children, right? They're 14 years old, maybe between 12 and 14 years old.
2: The young people.
1: If they don't have no sense of history and based off of that, what they see themselves in the future that they're feeling comfortable to articulate, then that says something about, it leaves them open to do what these guys do in these intelligence agencies, because you hear they plant letters like you can't make no distinction. You're just following along. And what you're following along may not be what's out of your own in your own interest. That was my, that's what I was as I was listening, as I was soliciting for. What do you see the future to be? And seeing, or perceiving that for, whatever host of reasons, the lack of response. And Elliot, the reason why I was having that challenge, because when I do tours with adults, it's the same thing. Now they won't be saying, I don't know. Like, they won't just look blank. Adults won't do that, but they still won't articulate as black people, based off of hearing the history, what do they see?

0: Well,
1: your future to be.
0: Now, if you notice that clip I played from that hearing, they said if we remove King, which won't be difficult. You heard them say that.
1: Mm-hmm.
0: Then we have to put in place another black leader. You heard that was this government's plans, right?
1: Right.
0: Now, let me read again the information that was released from this archive in 1986. The National Archive released previously classified material regarding U.S. Army intelligence surveillance of African Americans from 1917 to 41. And it's stated here again, surveillance of American citizens is not an especially startling revelation. However, what is remarkable is the fact that the principal officer charged with spying on blacks was himself black, and many prominent black figures cooperated in the effort. So you had blacks doing the work of people that were spying on blacks.
1: Mm-hmm.
0: Right?
1: Right.
0: Now, let's look at this here, Richard. I want you to critically analyze this, and the listeners, because I'd like them to weigh in on this before our guest comes in. This came from, and I want to thank Brother Maurice Carver up there with Black Men Screaming for sending me this article, because it kind of confirms what we have been talking about on the program in previous conversations, in many previous conversations. This is from the Christian Science Monitor. It says, the header says, to combat racism and anti-Semitism, John Eaves empowers college students. Now, let me read this. Listen carefully. It says, years before Hamas fighters stormed Israel on October the 7th, 2023, killing hundreds of civilians, John Eaves saw a rise in anti-Semitism in the United States. He saw racism against black American people, too. As a member of both black and Jewish communities, he couldn't turn his eyes and ears away from what affected him most and troubled his spirit. So the former chairman of the Fulton County Commission in Georgia and current senior instructor at Spelman College in Atlanta thought of a way to fix the problem. In 2021, he started the Black Jewish Leaders of Tomorrow.
1: Mm-hmm.
0: Let me read a couple more things here. In 2021, he started the Black Jewish Leaders of Tomorrow because to build a strong relationship between the two groups and consider the ideas of both to combat racism and anti-Semitism. John Eaves, the founder of the Black Jewish Leaders of Tomorrow, formed the group's Unity Dinner at a synagogue in Atlanta in late March and was attended by 70 people, about 40 of them students. That initiative will expand in the fall as students from predominantly white institutions visits 20 historically black colleges and universities across the U.S. In early April, student leaders and activists from colleges in Georgia gathered for a three-day leadership summit and conference and worked on action plans for combating anti-Semitism and racism on their respective campuses. Both of us fight the same isms, says Eaves. Blacks deal with anti-black racism, and Jews deal with anti-Semitism. And the anti-Semitism person and the racist are usually the same person, or they're cousins of each other, says Eaves. I'm a former politician here in Atlanta, but also black and Jewish. And I have noticed based on my local work and activism and leadership that black and Jewish audiences often are concerned about the very same things. But these audiences don't work together. I was asked to submit a grant by the Jewish Federation to support some new initiatives. So I came up with an idea of Black Jewish Leaders of Tomorrow. We've been working for the past 2 years in Atlanta in terms of bringing college students who are Black and Jewish or Black or Jewish together and address issues of anti-Semitism and racism on college campuses. We've been kind of doing this under the radar for the past 2 years, and all of a sudden, after October the 7th, the dots connected. Now, Richard, you've been listening carefully, right?
1: Yeah.
0: To this Black guy. He said, I was asked to submit for a grant by the Jewish Federation and Jewish Federation to form this organization. And he did it, right?
1: Right.
0: Okay, now, they asked him a question, this interviewer. Why is it important to engage college students in this initiative? This is his answer. College campuses are the training grounds for future leaders in our society. Relationships that are established in college, whether it's social or political, whatever kind of relationship, many times those relationships are maintained in life. The positive thing is, these are emerging leaders of our society. You catch them at this point in their life, and you can educate them, mold them, you sensitize them, and you train them. They can do some good things later as leaders in our society. That's the first thing. At the same time, many of these college campuses also are incubators of anti-Semitism. And you just have to both educate and inspire people to do something good and fight back. So did you just hear what he said, Richard?
1: Yeah.
0: About getting these people, getting our young people early, mold them, educate them, sensitize them, and train them. Now, he's Black. He's going to train them against anti-Semitism. He keeps mentioning about Black racism, but the main focus is anti-Semitism.
1: Right. Because he's Black and Jewish.
0: Now, let's look at this, Richard. Now, I'm going to ask you a question. Because, and I'm not dealing with the people's religion, whether European is Catholic, whether he's Protestant, whether he consider himself Jewish, that's a religious faith for them. Now, all of them, Europeans, they brought Western capitalism here and abused other people. That's clear. So, when you're forming a partnership, because he was asked by the Jewish Federation to start this organization, according to him, right?
1: Right. He was fun. Yeah. To put a proposal, which means you got to, in order to get the money, the proposal got to be lined up to what their core values or mission is.
0: Yes. So if he's asked to form this partnership, what are you bringing to the table? And I'm not being insulting to our people, because we're the timepiece to the world. Sometimes we don't realize it. So what are we bringing to the table in this partnership? Wait, hold it. What do you think they think that you're bringing to this table in the partnership? Knowing how Europeans operate, if they form in a partnership with somebody, both parties is bringing sometimes equal things to the table. Am I right?
1: Right.
0: So what are you bringing to the table in relation to this so-called partnership? What?
1: Now, but Elliot, this is my reaction, because in this case, and even with him, it's not a partnership.
0: No. He said this. He said this. And the people
1: that's what he's saying.
0: And the people that's funding him saying it's a partnership. So what partnership are they forming with young blacks? What are they bringing to the table as far as these? Because it's black adult, it's white adults there and these white Jewish students. And right. Wait a minute. More importantly, they come from predominantly white universities. Right. Now, at these predominantly white universities, I just read a couple weeks ago that you got 850, whatever that organization that Charlie Kirk started.
1: Right. I was thinking the same thing.
0: On these white campuses.
1: Mm-hmm.
0: And of course, and the Federalist Society got branches in all these highfalutin white universities, law schools.
1: Mm-hmm.
0: So you already see so-called incubators for this so-called anti-Semitism.
1: Mm-hmm.
0: What are you doing? Why don't you can fight it there? Because some of these so-called Jewish folks are—they're not just professors at these colleges; they're administrators. They're in high positions. So why are you coming to HBCUs to recruit black people? What are you bringing to the table? Richard, give me an answer, please.
1: That's why I started from that it isn't a partnership, because what they're supposedly bringing to the table, because I'm stuck on, you want to create some kind of, they want, you know, this person, John Eves, he's saying because he's black and Jewish. Now, what does that mean? That's a whole nother thing, is right. As you say, that's not a biological thing, right? Black, both of these are political things. To your question, what do you bring to, you gotta be bringing black bodies and minds to the table.
0: That's all you're bringing. You're exactly right. That's all you're bringing. You're not bringing a cohesive organizations. You're not bringing billions of dollars. All you're bringing is bodies to be used.
1: Right. And the thing is that, for me, that those black minds and bodies have to be blank. They don't have no ability to make no critical decision or thinking through anything. They have to be, because what they're being, what they're asking in order to be, I don't want to use the word conditioned, in order to be developed. Because a black mind.
0: Yeah, but wait a minute. Why don't you want to use the word conditions? That is basically saying that here.
1: You're right. Because people don't want to believe that that's what's going on here.
0: They don't have to believe it, because their stupid ass black elected officials are not telling them this, because a lot of them done participated in these type of programs. This stuff is going on right under your nose to your children. Now, maybe some blacks don't care, but we need to care.
1: But, what comes to my mind, Elliot, now, and we bring this up, and it's just an example, because I think it's when we're talking about agreements, right? Cuba said that they would train, they want the black leaders, right? We know we need black doctors, healthcare, they would be willing to train black doctors for free, under the condition they come back to their neighborhoods and perform. Right? They didn't say they would train them to be communists. They didn't say they would condition them to be, they were going to give them skill sets to provide a health benefit to black people that would cause any of those students, and they went to, this was something that supposedly black leadership was supposed to be black political leadership. Yeah, and not just black political leadership, because the churches could have been involved in it.
0: I don't want you stray too far from this, Richard. I don't want you stray too far from this.
1: No, but the reason why I'm bringing this up, because we're looking at a choice that, did this here Jewish relationship that everyone seems to want to focus on, but they, as we said, you only if the minds are blank.
2: That's, you know, that's what gets me is that, because if, you know, if black, what I was saying about these young black people that I was communicating, they're, if they don't have no sense at an early age of their own future, then that means they're susceptible to be conditioned by somebody else.
0: Yeah, well, according to this black dude who the Jewish Federation gave money to, and he's a administrator at Spelman, Richard, not at the community college, at Spelman. That's where some of our best and brightest go. He said that he can, and this is his words, the positive thing why I started, he said, why is it important to engage students in this initiative? That was the question that this reporter asked him. His words, the positive thing is these are emerging leaders in our society. Talking about the blacks at Spelman now, not whites. You can catch them at this point in their life, mold them, educate them, you sensitize them, and you train them. Now, this was in 2024 when he started this. He started in Atlanta, where this guy is from. And the Jewish Federation gave him money to do it, right?
2: Mm-hmm.
0: Now, here's the evolution of the same thing that I'm reading about. And again, I want to thank Brother Maurice Carver for this information. Tikkun Amun Initiative. And I know I'm butchering the word, but I don't care.
1: Tikkun Amun.
0: It's T-I-K-K-U-N.
2: Oh.
0: Olam Initiative. Tikkun Olam Initiative. The Tikkun Olam Initiative, a collaboration between UNCF, which is the Foundation to Combat Anti-Semitism, and Hillel International, connects students from historically black colleges and universities with Hillels, that's these Jewish hubs, at predominantly white universities, PWIs. Launched in 2024, the program builds cross-cultural understanding and cultivates new generations of leaders. Tikkun Olam, a phrase in Hebrew that means repairing the world, is a Jewish concept of responsibility to transform and address systematic issues and promote social justice and fight anti-Semitism. The Tikkun Olam Initiative fosters meaningful relationships between blacks and Jewish students at HBCUs and PWIs. The program engages students in immersive experiences that encourages dialogue and collaboration and raises awareness of the historical and contemporary challenges faced by both communities. During the 2025-2026 school year, Tikkun Olam Initiatives seeks to bring students from 80 American colleges and universities, creating a foundation of empathy and collaboration for social change. The Unity Dinners, an integral part of Tikkun Olam Initiative is the Unity Dinners, which brings students from HBCUs and Hillels at PWIs together. This year's Unity Dinners will be held in 14 cities across the country. New Orleans in September the 15th, hosted at Dillard University, Loyola, and Xavier in Louisiana. September 17th in Baltimore at Bowie State, Coppin State, Morgan State, Towson State, the University of Maryland, Baltimore at Grocer College. In Philadelphia on September 28th, hosted by Cheney, Lincoln, Drexel, and Temple. November the 4th, hosted by Howard University, George Washington University, the Catholic University of American, and Gardelet, you know, I don't know what that is. New York City on November the 12th, hosted at Barack College, John Jay College of Criminal Justice, and Megar Evers College and Hunter College. November 17th in Atlanta at Clark University, Emory University, Georgia State University, Kennesaw State University, Morehouse, Morris Brown, Spelman, in Los Angeles, hosted by Hampton University, North Carolina A&T University at UCLA, and University of Southern California. That's weird. They said they got Hampton and North Carolina A&T at this dinner in Los Angeles. February 11th, hosted at Samford University and the University of San Francisco. Now I'm reading up into 2026 now. February 24th, hosted by Davidson University, the University of North Carolina. March 4th, Florida A&M and Florida State. Now, if they got a whole, because they're touring all across the country, Richard.
1: Right.
0: Now, at the end of this, it says here, let me read this passage. It says, in addition to Unity Dinners throughout the year, Tikkun Olam Initiative holds an annual Unity Summit. Organized by UNCF and the Hillel International, creating a space for expanded discussions and meaningful actions to bridge divides and create future unity. The second annual Unity Summit will be held in Los Angeles during the NBA All-Star Game, February 13th to 15th, 2026. Last year's was held at the Xavier University of Louisiana in New Orleans during the Super Bowl, hosted by Robert Kraft. For more information, contact John Eves, PhD Director of Tikkun Olam Initiative and the Black Jewish Partnership. You see that, Richard?
1: Mm-hmm. Oh, yeah. Oh, yeah.
0: So these people are making plans to use our children. And they ain't making plans. They're working the plan.
1: Well, is it unfair to say that John Eves brought the children to them?
0: Certainly it is. Certainly it is.
1: And is that, and, you know, starting where he started, because he's seen himself, however he got there, he's seen himself, whether it's by birth or by conversion, as Black and Jewish. That was his motivating initiative, right? Because he's seen that he's Black and Jewish, this is what he wants to bring. But he ain't saying all the people he's bringing to these here sessions are Black and Jewish, right? They're not, he's bringing Black people to this. And it ain't saying that all those PWIs are Jewish.
0: Well, wait a minute. Say that again.
1: That the people that the Black students that are that he's soliciting, they don't necessarily have to be Jewish. And the whites is not sure of whether they're Jewish or not.
0: Oh, I don't know about the whites. I'm just focusing in on these Black ones. And
1: right.
0: In most of these cities, Blacks ain't the ones that believe that they're not Jewish.
1: Right.
0: They're Hebrews or Hebrew Israelites. It's a small majority of Blacks that consider themselves Jewish.
1: Mm.
0: It's a huge difference. And I don't
1: see the Hebrew Israelites, those who are Hebrew Israelites, as I understand Hebrew Israelites, would be a part of that kind of program.
0: Hell no. No.
1: So we're talking about identifying, and what reason why I'm bringing this up, because it reminds me of when people talk about Black people selling Black people into slavery. It's this kind of, the process is the same. Now, you started from the point of
2: black people who were joining or being recruited for the intelligence agency. It's a certain type of black person.
0: Yes.
2: Who would be willing to knowingly, you know, gather information of, I mean, it ain't like black people, you know, especially Martin Luther King, he's going back to that. Martin Luther King and the civil rights leaders were not being subversive to America. But they were able to recruit black people who were willing to become, to provide information to be destructive to black people organizing in their self-interest. It seems like a through line to me.
0: Let me grab a couple of these calls for our guest this evening joins us. Let me start out here. I'll go up here to New York City. New York.
3: Grace, peace, and truth to you, brothers and brother Maurice.
0: Yes, sir.
3: First of all, let me say to the audience out there, the credit goes to Time for Awakening. It doesn't go to me. Brother Elliot raised the issue, and because he raised the issue, him and Brother Richard raised the issue on the show, I wanted to find how deep it went down the rabbit hole. And then what I told Brother Elliot was when I was trying to research this stuff, I mean, it was almost impossible to get any information. I had to jump into other sources or whatever, because the mainstream newspapers and news media wasn't talking about it. But where did I find it at? In the Jewish newspaper, the Christian Science Monitor, other places and stuff, that these initiatives are going on. And they're specifically targeted toward our future leaders. And this is why we find there's a disconnect between the Congressional Black Caucus and the regular working class of blacks in this country, because their mindset has already been assailed to the point that they don't think the way we think. They're not. Some of them can spout the language of our struggle, but they really do they identify with it, and that's the problem I have. I mean, when you still, I can guarantee most of these people don't even realize that they're even being used. They've been so conditioned to the point. And that's the sad part. I didn't even, so again, we got to give credit to Time for Awakening, to Brother Richard and Brother Ellie, because again, I didn't even know all this stuff was happening. And then when I saw the connection, I said, look how crazy this is. And we don't even know that they're even talking like kids. We can't even have we couldn't even go on campus and talk about, hey, we want a solidarity group. You wouldn't be able to create a club on campus to even bring your black people together to focus on their own black issues.
2: You know what?
3: They would have a problem with that.
2: Brother Meese, I'm glad you brought that up, because as I'm listening, you know, thinking about it, or hopefully thinking about it, I'm saying if this was because they had to get approval. What you ran off were black institutions that are engaged. It ain't just like these are students from, these are happening at black institutions.
0: Yep.
2: So not only do they have to solicit the individuals to participate, they had to get the institution to agree to have the activity at their institution.
3: Right.
2: And Brother Maurice, you've just raised, if it was something that was supposedly black, yeah, I mean, we're hearing it now. I think it was who was the professor we just had on, Elliot?
0: Ricky Jones.
2: Yeah. They shutting it down under the guise of DEI, even the name of it. But this here, they're approving. So the levels of agreement is just even beyond this person who is bringing the initiative or the ones who are funding it. It's the institutions and the parents of the students who feel that they should be engaged in it. I remember maybe I'm going off, but Minister Farrakhan, when he was doing the tours in the 90s, you know, and Phil Donahue was saying, what about black parents who are concerned about their students? You having these large assemblies of black students at these black colleges, but they ain't having no problem with this.
3: Yeah, I mean, the anniversary of the Million Man March this past, I think, is what we up for 30 years now. And we see when black people come together and we have conversation with each other, we don't always have to agree, but we can agree to disagree. But the one thing we can agree upon is one thing, and that we black. Like you said, we black, we proud of being black. We don't apologize for being black. We're going to stand up for ourselves. And in the time where I'm seeing so many people struggling. I just was talking to my sister, and she was telling me the trouble she was having with her insurance. And I'm talking to other people, talking about the trouble they're having with their drug coverage and things of that nature. And it seems to be coinciding with all of this stuff being recertified and corrected. I mean, it doesn't matter if, you know, how you're getting your benefits or whatever. I'm finding out that a lot of people are going through it. And the one thing, I'm going to say this and get off because I want other people to be able to get on, and I definitely want to hear what Brother Joe and Jay have to say, and Brother Marcus also. But the thing that I see going on here is that without us working together, we have no chance. We have no chance. Remember, they're getting ready to make a decision about birthright citizenship in terms of, they just had a discussion on the Supreme Court this past Friday, a private meeting, whatever. And that decision, they said it'll probably be sometime early next year. And we haven't even talked about, you know, Louisiana versus Calais. We're still waiting on that, dealing with your right to vote. You know, Section 2 of the
0: voting rights.
3: Section 2 versus the Equal Protection Act, the Equal Protection Clause and stuff. So anyway, let me get off and let other people call in. But again, I want to thank you, brothers, because I would have never even did the work unless you brought it up.
0: Thank you, brother, for your participation and contribution. Thanks. Let's go over here. Let's go to Phoenix. Then we're coming to Toronto.
4: Yes, Brother Elliot and Brother Richard. Greetings. Brother Marcos here.
0: Yes, sir.
4: So, you know, in reference to, you know, I'm going to step on some people towards, so, you know, I hope people don't get their feathers ruffled.
0: Well, let me put my steel toe boots on.
4: Yeah, exactly. No, you see, those Hebrew Israelites, I remember in the early 90s, those people couldn't even draw flies on 125th Street when they first started, okay? So you have to ask yourself, who funding these people? And what is their program? Even the nation. I remember when Khalid was there in the nation. I remember Khalid and the nation had a falling out, you know. I remember they tried to kill Khalid too. Got shot a couple of times. What he got shot for? They told him, hey, lay off them Jews. Don't talk about them people. Lay off them Jews. See? So you don't know who taking money under the table. Because you really ask, what is their program? What is the program for the Hebrew Israelite and the nation? Because it's the nation of Islam, you know. It's not the nation of Africa. No, I say what I say. And, I hope people don't take it no way, but I just say what I say, because, you know, sometimes they say you see the dog, but you don't see the master of the dog. So, now, I remember also back in the 90s, there was a professor there by the name of Dr. Tony Martin, and those Jews and Dr. Leonard Jeffries. And those people came out and attacked them. The same Helen organization you talk about, where Dr. Martin was the head of the African American department there. And those people came and attacked him because they wanted to let him lose his job. See, Jewish kids came and sat in the classroom without his knowledge And what they did, they went straight to the top of the dean and tried to get rid of him. See what I'm saying? So what Richard said that day about the body, about they needing bodies, okay? Yes, it's true. Those Jews need us. Because remember, you know, they are only 2% of the population in this country, you know, but they all are very powerful. They are in very powerful positions in this country. And it's those same, it's like the same Jewish people that indicted Garvey, Judge Julian Mack, who was a Zionist Jew and a member of the NAACP, and a Jewish prosecutor that sentenced Marcus Garvey to prison. That's the whole objective of those Jews, is to keep black people in a holding pattern in America. They just keep the black people here in a holding pattern as a buffer between the white Anglo-Saxon Protestant and themselves. And you see, they can move into the black community free. Well, they can move into the white community freely because they themselves are white. So if their name is Greenstein or Greenberg, they just drop the Stein and the Berg and they know Green. See? So they move freely in their own community. And in our community, they come and they say, well, you know, we've been oppressed together. We've been, you know, victimized together. But what? He got a pocket full of money and we got dust in our pocket. Then they use the religion to club us on the head and say, oh, well, you know, we are God's, they are God's chosen people. Christianity teach us that, oh, yes, the Jews are God's chosen people. So don't say nothing about them. They say they use us as a club over black people head. I can tell you right down here in Memphis, we have a Jewish congressional co-head, the 9th congressional district. He's a Jew. Yeah, predominantly black district. We have a Jewish, you know, congressman. You know? So these people are cunning and clever. No, and don't forget, again, who run the diamond business? Who run that diamond business down there on 47th Street, the diamond districts? It ain't black folks. And where are them diamonds come from? It definitely don't come from Israel, because I don't know of any diamond mines in Israel. Them folks was down there helping them people kill them Namibians, kill them Angolan people, and getting all them diamonds. See? Our wealth, our legacy. You see, them people ain't black people, friend. Never have from ancient times. They've been stabbing us in the back. But you see, I close with this, what Amos Wilson say. In order for white supremacy to rule, they must recruit from the same group that they oppress. So, as you said, they go recruit our own people and use them against us. And then we don't have an internal corrective force to deal with these Benedict Arnolds. Because if Benedict Arnold know, hey, if you go out there and do something against your people, you're going to feel it, or your family going to feel it, somebody going to feel it. There is no repercussion for the traitor. There is no repercussion for the black traitor. So they just do it and just, oh, no problem. Go to bed and sleep peacefully at night. Until the revolution go up one notch, it's going to continue. We're going to be here another 200 years saying the same thing. Anyway, as I say what I say, and I hope I don't step on nobody toes. You take care, good brothers. Thank you.
0: Have a good evening, peace.
4: All right.
0: Let's go to Toronto.
5: Hello.
0: Yes, sir.
5: Hello, can you hear me, sir?
0: Loud and clear.
5: I have some terrible news. Imam Jamil Al-Amin has joined the ancestors, A. Trap Brown.
0: Wow.
1: Yeah.
0: I didn't. Okay.
5: And
0: you,
5: I wanted
0: you knew
5: to,
0: it, Richard?
5: I'm sorry. Go ahead.
0: No. Go ahead. I'm sorry. Because I just asked that you know that, Richard.
1: No, I didn't.
0: Okay.
1: I knew he was sick. They said he was sick. But
0: yeah. Okay. Go ahead. I'm sorry.
5: And I wanted to talk about the Congo, but I guess I can. Can you hold me on until the brother from the Congo comes on?
0: Oh yeah. No problem. I'll do that.
5: Yeah, but Imam Jamil Al-Amin. Yeah, he was a outstanding revolutionary and a great basketball player. I don't know if people knew that, and a quarterback.
1: No, I didn't know that.
5: Yeah, he was a great athlete and cleaned up Atlanta, Georgia. Yeah, Andrew Young supported him a lot. Yeah, but it looks like he was really innocent. I think people have proven that he didn't do what he was in prison for anyway. But I just want to I hate to be the bearer of bad news, but I just took advantage of the fact that you guys were on. Thank you.
0: Yeah, they had an update here at the Black Radical Convention about 2 weeks ago and talked about him and his situation at that time. In fact, they gave your good friend an award at the convention.
5: So who's that?
1: Max Stanford.
5: Maxwell Stanford Jr. Oh yeah, Muhammad Ahmed. Right. Okay. Yeah, my good friend. Right. Yes, I spoke to him yesterday. He's in good. Yeah, he was in good spirits.
0: Oh, okay. So did he tell you they presented him with the accommodation for his work? Well, he didn't mention. He might not have been. Y'all might have been talking about something else. Okay.
5: He didn't mention it, but
0: okay.
5: He's not the type that goes around talking about that kind of stuff. But I'm glad he deserves it.
0: Okay. All right. I'll hold you over.
5: All right.
0: For the guest. All right.
5: Thank you. Thank you very much.
0: Peace. Let's go back up here to New York. New York.
6: Yes. Good evening. Sad news to hear about Brother Amin. It just goes to show the behavior and the actions of the white man and what he will do to anybody who stands up against him. But it also shows that we as a people have to figure out how we could protect brothers like that, liberate them once they're placed in those type of situations. I mean, you know, from looking at his case, he was basically set up by other black people to suffer the consequences from which he suffered. And the tragedy is the brother was just a beautiful brother. He was truly what a warrior was. And he didn't deserve to leave us in the fashion in which he did, because in the later stages of his life before his incarceration, the brother was helping a lot of people. Now, I know some of us don't, have any true love for Orthodox Islam and things of that nature. But, I mean, whatever his religion was has nothing to do with his desire and wants to liberate black people all over the world and to look after black people here. It seems like we as a people are looking really in the wrong direction of how we're going to move forward, because I don't think we're really processing some of the things that this Trump administration is doing to people. I mean, they're making it to where as now you can't even really get a true college education without being a slave in the process of doing it, because of the manner in which they're taking away the opportunity to get money and things of that nature. So hereby, if you would like to be a lawyer or something like that, there's a cap on it. So whereby now we have to figure out what are we going to do about that. That goes for doctors and other professions that could help the community. I mean, what type of pressure are we going to have to start putting on black institutions to make it where they lower the prices of being able to get an education? I mean, we have to do something, or the way things are going, we're just basically, in a lot of ways, going to be wiped out of society. And for some reason, I don't think a lot of us really, really, truly understand that that's where it's heading to. I mean, we're our so-called fraternities, which to me, to be honest with you, I think are the biggest jokes in the world. But the reality is a lot of people are caught up in it. But the question becomes, and I always ask this, why aren't they coming together and building institutions to protect black people in this country? They're supposed to be the most talented black people in the country. They're the most supposedly highly educated in the country. They have jobs with Fortune 500 companies, Fortune 100. They're supposed to be the so-called elite. But what are they doing collectively to basically protect their brothers and sisters? And it just seems that nobody's really talking about all of the people since this animal, or whatever you want to refer to them as, has gotten in office, that has taken away government jobs. And now it seems like the private sector is joining in and removing our people from that form of employment. Where's anybody talking about what's happening to these people? You know, I mean, as you witness it, you have to understand the worst is not even about to hit the fan. I think you spoke earlier about people who get snapped and all of that have to recertify. So that's nothing more than people getting cut off of the system because they don't want to go through that nonsense. And the sad thing is, you got a lot of old people who have to deal with that. I have an aunt that I take care of. I'm now in the process having to recertify her, even though I could go through her social worker and do it. It's the point, a lot of people don't have that opportunity. Then you have a situation that really, really, truly, no one's talking about, is the millions of people that's about to get caught off of their Obamacare, ACS, or whatever the hell you call it, to whereas there's going to be millions of people now that doesn't have medical coverage. So whereby, what is that going to lead to? Even more problems, bankruptcy, things of that nature. It's just, what are we going to do as a collective, as a people, to try and push back against this? One of the things that I'm hearing, I don't know if people are going to support it or not. A lot of people are talking about boycotting Black Friday, boycotting Thanksgiving, which I would boycott in a heartbeat, because anybody in their right mind, I don't understand why they would even celebrate Thanksgiving, to be honest with you, and then moving it forward to Christmas. I mean, why would you go and get debt to give gift to individuals who most don't even like you? You who you really are just giving them a gift because somebody told you that you should. I mean, we should be boycotting Christmas. But the real thing I would like to see is us put together a movement to take the day of absence. That's what I would like to see. I would like to see those so-called 7 million people that went out there in protest on that Saturday, King's Day, to say, well, we're going to now stay home from work and make it a situation to whereas once a week we do this. If we could build something like that, then maybe we could put a little pressure on the system. But then again, with the psychopath that you have in office and the lack of leadership that we have in office, hey, I can't even tell you if that would even work. But I would leave on this note. You better do something soon, because this situation is not getting better for our people. Matter of fact, it's getting worse. And the unfortunate thing is, I don't think our people realize how bad it's about to get.
0: Thank you for your contribution, sir.
6: Have a good night.
0: Peace.
6: Oh, Elliot.
0: Yes.
6: The last thing, excuse me. The brother is coming on to talk about the Congo. If you get the opportunity, could you ask him if they're having any sort of relationship with Burkina Faso?
0: I'll ask him.
6: Thank you, brother. Have a nice night.
0: Peace. You know what? This is. But let me clear this up. Let me clear this board. Let's go to Philadelphia.
7: Good evening, Billy Allen, Billy Victor. How y'all doing?
0: Yes, sir.
1: Right now.
7: Praise be to Allah. First, I'm gonna give my condolences to the loss and transition of our dear brother Imam, brother Jamil Alameen. May Allah bless him and grant him paradise, and may he rest in power. You know, Jay and Brother Marcus and everybody, they made some points and stuff that somebody agreed with, somebody may have not disagreed with. Now, Brother Jay made a good point about, you know, our leaders not and with this idiot in the White House, they don't stand up for our people. You have to show unity as well as the fraternities. I always say the same thing with these fraternities. Every year they had these big, you know, big events. They always have them at white-owned hotels and things like that. They did a collective and had stuff on a unified basis. Imagine these black fraternities, sororities could do the money. The institution they could start. Like Jay said, they're the talented of our people. Now, as far as Islam is concerned, these Europeans not against just the Orthodox. They're against any in Islam. They don't like Muslims, period, whether you're in the Nation of Islam, you're Orthodox, Sony, Shiite, because I listen to them devils on them shows. If they had their way, you wouldn't be able to practice Islam in America. I'm telling you, that's a fact. They don't give a damn what kind of sect of Islam you practice. I mean, that's real, you know. So anyway, now with Brother Marcus, but I just want to be clear, Brother Marcus is a program of the nation. The program is right there, Brother Marcus. You look at the final call, the old Muhammad speaks, the program is right there, you know. The Honorable Elijah Harvey has shown with the farmland method. The minister got the big farm now down in Georgia. Now that we've been trying to fight off, protect it from these Europeans that have been trying to do the pollute and destroy livestock and vegetables. So the program is right there. You know what I mean? And that's why the minister is working hard now to make sure that the program can be enhanced, that can benefit our people, not only in America, but throughout the African diaspora, you know what I mean? And that's real. Now, as far as Brother Khalid, nobody loves Brother Khalid more than me. May Allah be pleased with the brother. The nation didn't try to kill Khalid. It was just some crazy Negro that tried to kill him, the same way that sister tried to kill Dr. King. The nation had nothing to do with Khalid. I mean, The problem, like I said, a lot of times is that when in any organization, you always going to have people. You saw it with the Nation with Malcolm. You always going to have people that's jealous and envious of a brother or sister that they think is, you know. That's why I check my ego at the door. I'm not looking for no glory. I'm not looking for no name up in lights and stuff. But you always have Negroes that's going and stuff, whether it be in the female organizations or the male, that's envious and want to be the so-called HNIC in charge. You know what I mean? And that causes a lot of problems and stuff like that. But you'll never hear me say anything bad about Dr. Khalid, like you'll never hear me say anything bad about Malcolm. You know what I mean? I love both of them brothers and stuff, man. And both of them, both of those brothers, transitioned or lost their life, it was definitely a big boy in Black America. I have no problem saying that, and this is speaking for somebody that's in the nation. So I have nothing but love for Malcolm and what he did and the contributions he made to our people as well as Dr. Khaled. That's why I appreciate when you play those clips sometimes with Dr. Khaled every now and then, Elliot. So you'll never hear me say nothing negative about Dr. Khaled or Brother Malcolm. Now, if others do, I can't speak for, I can't control other people's mouths, but I'm talking about me. I will never say anything bad about them brothers. You know what I mean? So I just want to put that on the record.

0: them off on a few occasions. When we talk about the downfall of America, and you talk, and we talk about the stuff that America do that's wrong, like overthrowing and destabilizing other people's governments, killing it, duly affected leaders like they're trying to do Maduro right now. Negroes within that congressional black caucus, they don't like to hear that stuff because they look at themselves, like Brother Marcus say, as part of America. They don't like to hear that concept of the fall, you know, America's falling before their eyes. They don't want to hear that. They don't do it. They look at us, we heard brothers like us or Minister Farrakhan or even the late great Jamil Alameen or Khaled Muhammad speak against America's ways. They look at them as the enemy. They don't look at them no different. And let's be clear, brother, they don't look at them no different than what the white man do. As far as they're concerned, they're enemy of the state. And it's clear because, like Brother Marcus said, them niggas been conditioned. They've been conditioned to think that they something other than what they not. They think that they part of this system. And like I said, they're not trying to overthrow white oppression. They, as long as they can get their paycheck and snozy and hobnob around white folks at Thanksgiving or Christmas, whatever like that, they're okay with it. They're not against the oppression. They just want to be comfortable within that oppression. They're not trying to chart no future for their people or their children or grandchildren, but they're trying to overthrow that yoke of white supremacy. They're not about that. They're comfortable in their oppression as long as they're getting that disfigure in the Pope, Brother Richard, can tend to be political entrepreneurs. And that's it, man. That's the mindset of many of them. Not all of them, but a vast majority of them Negroes within the black caucus. That's their mindset. And we need to be clear on that. What we're thinking for our people and the future we want to chart for our people is totally different from what they think. And that's real, brother. And I'll end on that note, Alex. I know you got your guests coming. I just want to speak my piece, and I'm off. And put me on mute, and I'll listen for the rest of the show, Elliot.
1: Thanks for your contribution.
0: You're welcome.
1: Richard.
2: Yep.
1: You know what? I don't know whether this is Brother Maurice Carney. Hold on a second. Brother Maurice? Brother Carney?
3: Yes.
1: Oh, it is.
3: Yes.
1: Okay. How are you, sir?
3: Good, man. Yourself?
1: Oh.
3: Well, how about yourself?
1: Great. Can you hear me loud and clear?
3: Yes, loud and clear.
1: Okay. Now, you might be on the speaker. You're not on speaker, are you?
3: No, I'm not. Okay. You having a hard time hearing me?
1: It was a little feedback. Sometimes that happens when they're not on the speaker. Someone's on the speaker.
3: No, I'm not on
1: speaker. Brother, I'm happy to have you with us. It's been a while since you've been on.
3: I know.
1: In fact, who was it? The last time the young brother came on, it was an activist over there in the Congo. Was it Mamadou? Brother Mamadou, what?
3: Brother Passy.
1: Passy Bass.
3: I think his brother.
1: Passy Bass. Yes, how's he doing?
3: Yeah, Passy Bass. He's doing well. He's staying strong. I think he was just part of a Pan-African conference in Ghana this past week, commemorating the 80th anniversary of the Manchester Pan-African Congress in England.
1: Now, was he representing a group from the Congo?
3: Yes.
1: Good. We got to get him back on and talk to him. He was a wealth of information when he was on with us before.
3: Yes, a really strong brother organizing on the front lines in the Congo.
1: Brother Maurice, kind of give us an overview of what has been going on. We hear a lot of stories being put in the news in reference to the Congo, in reference to Sudan. Now Nigeria has popped up with things going on and children being, you know, whatever's going on there, it has been going on for a while. And I don't take or say that America's not involved in all of these things that's going on. But talk about it from your perspective as a man that has been there, that is an organizer. If you want to talk first about the Congo and then go into some of the others, that's good. And also a question one of the callers asked was in reference to Burkina Faso and some of the folks there in the Congo and their relationship with Abraham Traoré. But go ahead.
3: I heard the question.

0: Okay, good.
1: Yeah, so we can definitely address that. But you know what's unfolding in the Congo, as you rightly stated, is a part of the ongoing historic process where the United States absolutely has a hand and a central hand. I mean, since the overthrow and assassination of Lumumba, the U.S.'s imprint has been on the Congo. It's the United States government is a central or key reason why the heart of the African continent is in the condition that it is, because it's in their interest, in the interest of the West overall. And they said as much, you know, when the chief of station of the CIA, Larry Devlin, when he overthrew Lumumba, and he wrote about it later in his book, he said we had to overthrow Lumumba because if we didn't overthrow Lumumba, not only would we have lost the Congo, we would have lost all of Africa. Mm-hmm. So the West sees Congo as a strategic lynch point for what unfolds on the continent as a whole. And so it's important and incumbent upon us to see the Congo in the same way. And in fact, you know, the likes of Kwame Nkrumah and First President of Ghana, Modiba Keita of Mali, and Ahmed Sekou Touré of Guinea, they saw Congo as critical to the Pan-African project. So whenever we talk about Congo, we have to talk about it in the context of the Pan-African project and the continent as a whole, because what unfolds there is vital to the future of the continent, and really by extension, not only the African continent, but the African world. And what we see taking place there now are several things. One, in the east of the country, there's this ongoing war of aggression and plunder led by Congo's neighbors, Rwanda and Uganda. Rwanda headed up by Paul Kagame. Uganda headed up by Yoweri Museveni. And both countries are backed by the United States, by France, by European Union, by the United Kingdom. When I say backed, I mean in terms of financing their governments, arming their militaries, training their militaries, providing intelligence for those countries as they've waged a 30-year war of aggression plunder against the Congo. So that's one factor, one area of concern. And then there is, you know, the elite in the country, headed up by the president, Félix Tshisekedi, who they benefit from the status quo. They benefit from the instability. They benefit from people being languishing in poverty, right? So they're whether people live or die, women are raped or not, people eat or don't eat, they get paid, right? They get paid some $20,000 a month, while 70 million of the 110 million Congolese live on less than $2.15 a day. So they really don't have much of an incentive to act in the interests of the people. And they got into power not through their own volition, but with the backing of the United States and other Western powers. And then you have, when we talk about the Congo, it's a spectacularly wealthy country. It's filled with precious and strategic minerals that are vital to major industries in the West, you know, and globally, really. We're talking about the military industry. The military, U.S. military, need the minerals that are found in the Congo, like cobalt, for example. The automobile industry, they need the minerals that are found in the Congo. Tesla needs Congo's cobalt. The big three out of Detroit, they need Congo's cobalt, especially as we head into this so-called green energy transition. The technology companies, Apple needs Congo's coltan and Congo's copper and Congo's cobalt. Samsung, Huawei, all of these companies. So the strategic minerals that are found in the Congo are indispensable for major industries in the West and globally. So what that does is it invites these corporations that go in to capture those mines for their interests and establish a pipeline that runs out of the Congo straight to the West for those raw materials to be processed and refined. And right now, we see the President of the United States, Donald Trump, who is engaged with negotiations with the President of the Congo, Felix Tshisekedi, who for all intents and purposes is an agent of neocolonialism, serves foreign capital, foreign interests, not his own people's interests. And they are on the verge of consummating a minerals deal. Some agencies or reports say it's worth trillions of dollars, where some of Donald Trump's close supporters, like the former co-chair of his campaign finance division, a gentleman by the name of Gentry Beach out of Texas, is lined up to get access to a coltan mine in the Congo. You have the likes of Bill Gates and Jeff Bezos and Michael Bloomberg out of New York. They're lined up to access lithium mines in the Congo. The brother of Donald Trump's education minister, Betsy DeVos, in his first administration, her brother is Eric Prince from Blackwater fame. He's lined up to provide security for the mines once the American companies get in. So you have the billionaire class in the U.S. Lined up to dig their fangs deeper into the Congo. And then you have this geopolitical battle that's taking place where the U.S. is looking to confront China, who has control of some 80% of the cobalt mines, in this battle for what they call critical minerals. And to combat, you have the U.S., you have the European Union, you have the G7 seeking to combat China globally for access to critical minerals. And Congo is the testing ground for this geostrategic battle between the West and China. And, you know, in Africa, they say when the elephants fight, the grass gets trampled on. In this instance, the people get the short end of the stick when you have these geostrategic battles unfolding on the continent. So that's the lay of the land. And among all of those, this intrigue and strategic to and fro and jostling, you have courageous Congolese like Brother Passy that you had on, who are waging an indefatigable battle in the spirit of Lumumba to capture the wealth, capture the land, capture the resources, and determine the affairs of the Congo. And they're reaching out to us, as Lumumba stated, you know, so providentially in his last letter to his wife, Pauline, before he was assassinated. He said to the Congolese people, he said, you know, we're not alone. Africa, Asia, free and liberated people from every corner of the world, be found by the side of the Congolese. And that's what we're rallying people around here at Friends of the Congo, to be found by the side of the Congolese as they confront these enormous forces that seek to control their country, not solely for question of greed, but also for strategic interest, because knowing that if the heart of the African continent is captured, then this notion, this project, Nkrumah's project, Sekou Touré's project, Madiba Keita's project of a pan-African United States of Africa, pan-African continent, a unified continent, is not possible when Congo is captured. So when we talk about the Alliance of Sahel States, Abdourahmane Tchiani in Niger, Sim Goïta in Mali, Ibrahim Traoré in Burkina Faso, who formed through the Lumta-Goma Accord back in 2023, formed the Alliance of Sahel States, to lead the vanguard of Pan-Africanism. At some point, they will have to deal with the heart of the African continent. We've heard Ibrahim Traoré make comments about Congo and Sudan and the extent to which the conditions that we see in both places are fueled by Western interests. So when we do talk about the Congo, we absolutely have to bring in what's unfolding in West Africa, the vanguard movement, the burgeoning resistance that we see among the Gen Zers in Kenya and Madagascar, really look at the Congo in the context of all that is unfolding on the African continent.
0: Brother Maurice, and help me, because I'm quite sure I'm not alone. I mean, I don't want to speak for Brother Richard, but you have the M23 rebels, according to published reports, the Allied Democratic Forces. You have different factions there fighting. And you already made it clear that a lot of these factions are being supplied both financially and militarily by the United States or the European forces. Is there any of the factions there that's fighting in behalf of the people of the Congo, brothers and sisters there that want freedom?
1: Yes, there's a group called the Wazalendo. Before they had the name the Wazalendo, they're called the Maimai. They are local indigenous resistance forces who are combating the proxy forces that are backed by Rwanda, Uganda, and of course supported by the West. They draw their lineage right to Pierre Mulele. Pierre Mulele is a follower of Patrice Lumumba, a radical Marxist that carried on the mantle of Lumumba. And these Wazalendo are putting up a fight much better than the Congolese military itself. And in fact, it's the extent to which we see a unified Congo today, Brother Elliot, is in large part due to these local resistance forces who've resisted the attempt to break up the Congo. And so there is that type of resistance that's taken place. It's not sufficient. What has been successful in the past has been a pan-African intervention. So, for example, in 1998, when Rwanda and Uganda invaded the Congo with the backing of the U.S. and European powers, we saw that Robert Mugabe of Zimbabwe, Dos Santos of Angola, Joma of Namibia, they all rallied and sent their soldiers into the Congo to beat back the Rwandan and Ugandan offensive that was backed by the United States and European powers. So that was in the dawn of the 21st century. That was the first pan-African intervention. Then again in 2012, when we saw Rwanda back the M23, commanded and controlled the M23, provided them with arms, send in a Rwandan soldier to capture a major city in the east of Congo called Goma. Then we saw Tanzania, we saw Malawi, we saw Angola, South Africa, all stepped in to beat back the Rwandan soldiers and the M23. So that was another pan-African response. Since 2022, Rwanda has been supporting the M23. When in 2012, when the M23 were defeated, they retreated back into Rwanda and Uganda. And they were incubated there until 2022, when Kagame for flip the switch, right? And part of the reason why Kagame flipped the switch is because Congo had a rapprochement with Uganda where they were building a road through the east of Congo that would cut Rwanda out of the trade routes going out of the east of Congo. And Kagame saw that as a threat to his economic and strategic interests. So he went in with the M23. This time, Malawi, Tanzania, and South Africa came in again in 2024, 2025. However, because of the weakness of the leadership in Kinshasa, it wasn't as effective. There isn't a reliable leader in Kinshasa that it's like he was inviting folks in to fight his own battle, right? He wasn't putting himself and investing in his forces in protecting Congo to the same extent that South Africa was, okay, or that Malawi was, or that, you know, Tanzania was, right? You know, so he's not the most reliable leader, and that's not by accident. You know, he wasn't elected by the people. He was imposed on the people, Felix Tshisekedi. So this time, it didn't work, right? But Rwanda was on the ropes diplomatically. You had the United Nations, for example, the Security Council in February of this year, after Rwanda captured two major cities in the east of the Congo with its M23 militia and large territories. The United Nations Security Council voted 15-0, unanimous vote, saying that Rwanda must withdraw its soldiers immediately, without any preconditions, cut its ties with the M23, institute a ceasefire, and provide a humanitarian corridor for the people that are under occupied territory in the east to get humanitarian aid. And instead of the Congolese government doubling down and demanding that resolution, people can check it out, UN Resolution 2773, that resolution be implemented, teeth be put behind it, they instead tried to work out what they call a mineral to security deal with Donald Trump and really look to cover their own, you know, political interests as opposed to the interest of the Congolese masses writ large. So the people are trapped. They're trapped among major forces that have interest in getting access to the land and the resources they're in. They're trapped by the Rwandans, Ugandans. They're trapped by the Qataris. Qatar is playing a big role in this as well. They're trapped by their own elites, Tshisekedi and the other politicians in the capital of the Congo that get paid and continue to benefit, even if the territory of the Congo is captured. And they're trapped by Donald Trump and his billionaire class who want to get access to those critical minerals to power the U.S. military, the auto sector, the tech sector, the burgeoning artificial intelligence sector, all rely on strategic minerals that are found in the Congo.
0: Bridget?
2: You know, Brother Carney, it's a couple of questions, and you kind of address in general, and I appreciate especially, you know, touching on, you know, you say Mount is in my mind that possibly would represent the, you know, the indigenous local fighting force that we possibly could be in line with. One question comes to my mind. In talking about this technocratic and led by, you know, now Trump and them, are they looking to open new mines in the Congo? Because I understand it, and correct me if I'm wrong, there are already mining companies that are, say, from Chinese or Canadian or, you know, even South African mining companies are there. So is the U.S. interest to open new mines And that's what they're making the deal for, to be able to have access to open new mines, or are they looking to take over or mines that are already existing?
1: It's a combination of both, right? So, for example, there's one of the largest lithium mines in the east of the Congo that hasn't been developed. So Bill Gates and Jeff Bezos and Michael Bloomberg, under their company, a company called Cobalt Metals out of Berkeley, California, they've raised $1 billion so far this year to invest in the lithium mines in the Congo. It's called Manono, right? It's under some dispute because the concession is owned by a Chinese and Australian company. And they're duking it out in the courts between the Chinese and Australian company and the Congolese government. So that's one scenario. And then there's an Indian company called Shemas that's got control of copper and cobalt mine. And the Chinese wanted to buy that concession, but the Congolese government blocked them and said, no, we're looking to save this for the Americans. And then the Rwandans and the M23, they've captured mines in the east of the Congo. There's one mine, you know, called Rubaya, which is the largest coltan mine in the world. And you have a coterie of figures that are lined up to access that mine. I mentioned one of them, Gentry Beach, the Donald Trump's co-chair of the campaign finance efforts for Donald Trump. He's eyeing that mine. And then you have a situation where the U.S., in what it calls its Partnership for Global Infrastructure and Investment, PGII, under the Biden administration, invested in this rail line that runs from the heart of the mining district in the Congo in a place called Kolwezi, right out through Angola and a port called Lobito. And the Lobito rail line or Lobito corridor is supposed to provide access to U.S. companies to ship the minerals out directly through the Atlantic. And that's supposed to be a way for the United States to counterbalance China and Chinese concessions that they own in the Congo. And it's part of a larger effort that I shared with you, where the United States, the European Union, the G7, launches this initiative to challenge China's Belt and Road Initiative globally, right, in the global south. And Congo is the testing ground, the initial testing ground for this challenge. So it's both existing mines that they look to access and new mines that they look to access.
2: And we know, or at least I have some, you know, cursory understanding that at one point, and I believe you did mention it, when a regional mission, say South Africa, Malawi, and Tanzania. So I'm interested in the strength of those countries, which would, if they are, would at one time they send some forces into the Congo. How is that going in relationship to, is it because the forces of these countries are too weak if they are continuing to operate, or is it because the Congo president is not allowing this collaboration of you know, different nation states to be supportive in relationship to dealing with the different forces that are existing in the Congo? How is that working out?
1: Yeah, my reading of it, right, if you look at it historically, this was the third time in the last 25 years that this Pan-African, Southern African Development Community, SADC, forces have come into the Congo, right? And what's different this time is the leadership in Kinshasa. That's my reading of it. But the leadership in Kinshasa is not strong enough, is not reliable enough for those forces to be fully vested in fighting in the Congo. Like, I mean, think up to 16 or so South African soldiers were killed, right, when they were there. They're gone now. They've left, right? So have the Tanzanians. The Burundians, they had 10,000 in that part of the Congo. Some of them may still be there, right? Burundi borders the Congo, and it's, Burundi has beef with Rwanda, so they have an interest in keeping Rwanda back out of the Congo. But we really have to put the onus on the Congolese leadership, or lack thereof, for the ineffectiveness, let's say, or the full-on engagement on the part of the Southern African Development Community countries, mainly South Africa. South Africa is a leading edge, Tanzania and Malawi. And there's one point back in early February, Ramaphosa and Kagame, Ramaphosa, president of South Africa, Paul Kagame, the president of Rwanda, at words, you know, Kagame was like, okay, you know, what are your soldiers doing in the Congo? Okay, if your soldiers are in the Congo, you know, because Ramaphosa was saying, like, you all are firing at our soldiers. And Kagame saying, well, your soldiers shouldn't be in the Congo. And Kagame basically told Ramaphosa, hey, you ready to go to war? We ready to go to war with you. Right? So it's this kind of back and forth to the point where an emergency session has to be called between the East African community and the Southern African Development Community to iron out the issues. Now, check this out, Elliot. An emergency session was called, right, by the East African community, Southern African Development Community, to discuss the fighting that was taking place in the Congo and how things were heating up between South Africa and Rwanda. And the Congolese president doesn't show up. He sends his prime minister. Kagame was there, and Kagame was there, and he just dominated the space, you know? So that's what I mean. If he didn't show up. So if he's not even showing up to a peace session that was called by the two major blocks of the region, that gives you some insight, right, into the lack of leadership that the Congolese people are victims of, you know, in this moment, right? It's like somebody, you know, somebody's like, okay, I don't even know how to describe it. It's like if your house has been raided, right, and then you want your neighbors to come and help you protect your house, you say, oh, they're going to come back. They're going to, you know, my house has been raided, and the folks are going to come back and try and get the stuff in my house. And then you're the house, you're the homeowner, and then you don't show up, but you want your neighbors to come and protect your house. Your neighbor's going to look at you like, why are we in your house trying to protect your house? You're not even here. Like, we're out of here. Let them steal what they want to steal. You know what I'm saying? So it's that kind of logic that's at play, right, when it comes to the leadership in the Congo.
2: But, you know, so, I have to say, and I'm speaking out of stupidity and not even ignorance, it seems like just because of the history of the political history, you know, since, you know, Lumumba, that a lot of the nation state leaders are very, very self-interest, right? They're not looking out from the perspective of, you know, the Congo or the Congolese people more than just power and resources for themselves. Does that make sense?
1: Yeah, their pockets and their bellies.
2: Right, exactly.
1: Pockets and their bellies.
2: And I think that's an appropriate way for us to make it make sense, right? Because
1: exactly. It's vital that we understand that.
2: it would, yeah. Yeah, I understand.
1: And that's not by accident, right? If you look at the history of the, the overthrows and the assassination, the reason why Lumumba was gotten rid of was because he was acting in the interest of the people. The reason why the CIA overthrew Nkrumah is because he was acting in the interest of the people, right? The reason why Sankara was deposed of, because he was acting. So that's why when we saw earlier this summer or this spring, when Michael Langley, the head of AFRICOM, testified in the U.S. Congress, right, and said, well, Ibrahim Traore, all that gold that he's securing it for his own interest. He's not really securing it for the people. Then that's why when we saw like a global response from people, because people right. know the signal that was being sent. If this person is acting in the interest of the Burkina Bay people, then the U.S. is coming after you. So people from Jamaica to England and all over rose up, to Kenya and said, no, we're making a preemptive strike against you in the public forum, you, the United States, don't touch this one. We know your pattern. We know your history, right? That whenever anybody stands up on the African continent for the interests of the African people, you seek to get rid of them. And we're saying that there's going to be hell to pay. We don't have the guns or whatever, but we're going to be in these streets. You know what I'm saying? Just like Maya Angelou and Max Roach and Abby Lincoln, stormed the United Nations in 1961 when they found out Lumumba was assassinated, right? And they didn't get it in advance, but because of those actions from the past, and we know our history, we're saying that no, we're not going to be like Lumumba and wait until after he's assassinated. We're going now, before you even move, to let you know that these streets are going to be unruly if you touch a hair on the head of Ibrahim Traore, and for that matter, Assim Goïta or Abdourahmane Tchiani.
0: Let's go up here to Toronto because they had a question for you. Toronto, are you still there?
3: Yes, sir. Yes, sir. Can you hear me?
0: Yes, sir.
1: Yes.
3: Brother Carney, I have a question about Pierre Mulele. You mentioned him. He was carried on after Patrice Lumumba was assassinated, and his group. He was promised. He went to Egypt and China, and he ended up in Congo, Brazzaville, which is at one point was a Marxist Leninist. They had a government there, and I guess most people or many people listening to this show would know that Serge Ibaka, the great basketball player, was from Congo, Brazzaville, but he was promised amnesty if he came back to the Congo. That's when Mobutu Sese Seko was the head of state, and Mobutu basically murdered him. And could you talk about Pierre Mulele? I think a lot of people on this side of the water need to know about him.
1: Yes, Mulele was a follower of Lumumba, right? In fact, as a youth, he was known for his resistance to injustices that were being visited upon the Congolese people during the Belgian colonial era. He was, as you rightly stated, he was inspired by his resistance. By resistance that he saw to colonialism in places like Egypt and Algeria, right? And he was a keen follower of Nkrumah of Ghana. He served as the Minister of Education in Lumumba's administration, right? And after Lumumba was assassinated, Mulele was the first prominent Lumumbis to return to Congo in 1963 to launch a revolutionary struggle to recapture the state, right? And you wage this revolutionary struggle from 1963 to 1968. You know, he was, as you rightly stated, he was offered amnesty by Joseph Desiré Mobutu. He's the dictator that was on the CIA's payroll as early as 1958 and who served as a secretary for Lumumba and betrayed Lumumba and was the key figure that worked with Larry Devlin, the chief of station of the CIA in the Congo at the time. And the CIA installed him in 1965. Mulele was lured back, actually in October of 68. And he died the most, I don't know, grotesque death, right? He was publicly tortured and executed by Mobutu. His eyes were pulled out of his sockets, his genitals were ripped off, and his limbs were amputated like one by one while he was alive, right? And what was left of him was dumped in the river. So it wasn't just like the assassination of Mulele. Like, Mobutu wanted to make an example of him for people to see, this is what's going to happen to you if you resist, like Mulele resisted, right? So he's just a remarkable figure. Some people said, you know, a lot of people say, well, maybe he shouldn't have gone, and he shouldn't have trusted Mobutu. Mm-hmm. And he, you know, just should have not have been lured back into the Congo. But he's a figure that we have to uphold as one of the historic resistance figures, Lumumbist, that we need to say his name. We need to look at his model of resistance and organizing, amazing organizer that young people in the Congo, like Passy that you had on, Brother Elliot, before, you know, see Mulele as a guiding light for their organizing in the Congo today. Like these figures, Mulele and, you know, Lumumba and our sister, André Blouin, if you all saw soundtrack to a coup d'etat, you got a glimpse of André Blouin. All these figures, young Congolese look back to, not in any form of hagiography or anything like that, but as models that where they can base their organizing. They're like, okay, if André Blouin was able to mobilize tens of thousands of women on behalf of Patrice Lumumba, and she wasn't even Congolese, right? You know, she cut her teeth in Guinea with Sékou Touré. She was born in, she was from the Central African Republic, and she cut her teeth with Sékou Touré when Touré, you know, stood up against, you know, General de Gaulle of France. De Gaulle issued that referendum in 1958 to the African, to the French colonies, and saying, you know, either you're going to continue with France or you go on your own. And Sékou Touré, you know, he famously stated that we'll go on our own. We'll go, and he had to mobilize the Guinean people to say no to de Gaulle. And one of the key organizers that was working with Sékou Touré was André Blouin, who Sékou Touré and Kwame Nkrumah later dispatched to the Congo to serve Lumumba. She was his chief of protocol and speechwriter. But these figures, these historic figures, the young Congolese are looking up to them as models of leadership for today. Because sure, they're not the folks who are in Kinshasa are not the models that they need for you know, to achieve their goal of a free and liberated Congo.
4: Mayor, could I ask one more question? Malcolm called Maurice Shombe the worst African that ever lived. Now, he... Shombe was, I maintain that you have a group in America called the Fundamental Black Americans, and I'm talking, basically talking about the leadership. I'm not followers. Mm. And it seems to be, I consider them to be to Shombe, yes. You know, they, Shombe basically wanted to set up a separate state inside the Congo. He didn't want, he didn't want to unite the country. As you know, he wanted to, his little piece of the pie, and I think Katanga province was mentally is mentally rich. But I wanted to say that he, when he had to get out of Dodge, he had to land in Algeria, and the Algerians took him off of the plane, placed him into a cell, and he never he didn't recover from that. Could you talk about that? He passed away in jail. In they took him out of the sky. Yeah, he was supposed to. He landed. I think they may have taken the plane and derailed it, so he couldn't go to France. He stopped in Algeria, and he never got out of the prison. What are your thoughts on that?
1: Yeah, I mean, you know, that's an act of Pan-African solidarity, right? Where Moise Tshombe, and Malcolm Riley called him, you know, a sellout. If you recall, when Malcolm had his debate at Oxford Union, right? I think it was 64, maybe 64.
2: Yeah, 64.
1: He spent the bulk of his 10-minute talk talking about Tshombe and Congo and Lumumba, right?
4: Right, right.
1: He placed Tshombe in that sellout category. And, you know, it was when Lumumba was captured by Mobutu with the help of the CIA, right? Because Mobutu and the soldiers wouldn't have captured Lumumba without the support of the CIA, just the same way that they wouldn't have caught Nelson Mandela. The South Africans wouldn't have caught captured Nelson Mandela without the support of the CIA and its intelligence services, right? It was to Katanga that Mobutu sent Lumumba. You know, he sent Patrice Lumumba, of course. He sent two comrades, Joseph Okito, right, and Maurice Mpolo, right? So he sent them to Katanga, and Tshombe himself was a part of the killing of those three freedom fighters, right? So it was well known by the Pan-Africanists, the allies of Lumumba, the supporters of Lumumba, that Tshombe had the blood of Lumumba on his hands, as Malcolm articulated so many times, even at Oxford Union. So in 1967, Tshombe was put under house arrest in Algeria. It began with a hijacking of his plane, and was forced to land in Algeria. And it was those were his last years until his death in 1969. So that was a form of retribution that the Algerians took for Tshombe's role, right, in the killing of Lumumba. In fact, the Algerians were so serious that the Algerian court ruled that Tshombe could be extradited to the Congo, right? But the president of the time, you know, Boumediene, never like acknowledged the decision, and he was never sent to the Congo, right? And he died right there in Algeria. So it's highly symbolic that was his fate because of the crimes that he committed, not just against Lumumba himself and Lumumba's family, but against Africa. Because remember, to check with Kwame Nkrumah in his book, The Challenge of the Congo, Nkrumah, Sékou Touré, Modiba Keita, who had formed the Casablanca group, right, the radical Pan-Africanists, which distinguished itself from the Monrovia group, you know, led by the likes of Houphouet Boigny, Nkrumah, Touré, Keita, Congo as serving as the capital of the United States of Africa, the industrial engine that would power the African continent, the energy engine that would power the African continent. And they, in one of the latest versions, published version of the book, it stated that they had an agreement. Nkrumah and Lumumba had an agreement that Congo would serve as the capital of the United States of Africa. So they took this personally. It was the Egypt, right, that the children of Lumumba fled to, that was taken care of. They were taken care of right through their adulthood. So there's just a strong pan-African solidarity with Lumumba, Lumumba's family, the offspring, the children. You talk to Juliana Lumumba. She we've had her on several occasions. She'll share with you how she and her brothers were raised like, you know, they were the children of the Egyptian leadership at the time. You know, it was personal, you know. Gamal Abdel Nasser took it personally, you know. All of them took it personally with the assassination of Lumumba, because he represented so much hope, not just for the Congo, but for Africa overall.
4: I thank you very much. I think, though, I've taken up so much time. I know there are other people that want to talk to you.
1: Thank you.
4: Great talking to you, sir.
0: Thank you for your contribution. Brother Maurice, we're right up against that clock, and I want to I want you to spend more time, or some more time with us, to talk about, because I know your expertise is in the area of the Congo, but I want you to talk about the Sudan and Nigeria, but I want to get you back on maybe in a couple, because we do have a guest scheduled for next week, but maybe the week after that. And if you could schedule Brother Passy to come with you, that would be an excellent conversation.
1: I will try that. I will try that. I know he's like right now on the early end. I think that would work if I can make it in at around 5 or so. I think that would work. Just quickly before we roll out on Nigeria, Sudan, it's so vital that we don't pay attention to the theatrics, right? Nigeria is rich in oil. Christianity and protecting Christians is the rationale, the casus belli that's being put out by the Trump administration.
0: Mm-hmm.
1: Venezuela is rich in oil, drug cartels or drug dealers is the rationale that's being put out. So, you know, just for us to keep our eye on the resources, right? We can't focus too much on the theatrics that's coming out of the White House, but we really need to be focused on the resources that they're trying to get access to.
0: And let me say this too, because I do believe, knowing the track record of the United States and Europeans that are here, that they plan to have a conflict somewhere, whether it's in South America or Central America, whether it's on the continent. The thing is, what do we do as black people when these things break out? What is our what do we plan to do? Especially if something...
1: Well, first thing we do is we don't listen to Nicki Minaj.
0: Oh, my goodness.
1: So we get to our young people and get them the true deal, the narrative about what's really at stake, irrespective of whatever press conferences Nicki Minaj has supporting Trump. And so it's so important for us to get the narrative straight and get to the heart of the matter and educate our young people. That's really key.
0: Yes.
1: Put them in a position where they understand the reality, and that serves as a foundation for resistance. You know, when Trump said that, hey, we're coming into D.C. with our National Guard because of the crime rate, right? Even though crime had been at the lowest it's been in 20 years, in D.C., we you know, young people are mobilizing in the streets and saying that, you know, we're not fearful. We're not, because what is a lot of things that are being done right now is to instill fear in our young people so that we don't get in the street, so that there's no form of resistance. One is the popular and political education of our youth about what the real deal is. Two is to stand up, to be in the streets and not be fearful, that there has to be some friction. We have to say that, hey, you know, we're not going for these lies. You're coming into, irrespective of what we think of the Black woman mayor in D.C. or the Black woman mayor in Los Angeles, we, the communities, need to be in the street to say no, just as we see the mayor of Chicago standing up and saying no, right? So this militarization that we see in Chicago, in Los Angeles, in D.C. is inextricably linked to the militarization we see efforts around Venezuela, the threats around Nigeria. So they're connected. So it's vital for us to understand the connection. And we understand that connection through popular political education, shows like yours that bring on guests. They're going to just cut through the mess and get right to the heart of the matter, right? That's really important. So we don't have to wait for them to do that. We should be doing that 24/7, 365, informing and educating our people and telling them to run as far away from Nicki Minaj. You may like her music, I don't know, but you don't, you know, there's a tape video going viral about Malcolm talking about how they trot out entertainers and sports figures in the Black community and put them in front of us as our leaders, you know, and that we have to wholesale reject that, you know. So that's really important in dealing with these young cats and letting them know, like, you know, don't look to her for your politics. You may, you know, bounce your head and tap your feet to her beats, her lyrics or whatever. But when it comes to Nigeria, we know, like, Nigeria is rich in oil. They provide them, I think, about 16% of the oil to the U.S. And, you know, the U.S. is looking around the globe to control these resources. It's so important, that political and popular.
0: Brother Maurice, I'll be talking to you soon, brother. Thanks for your contribution.
1: Thank you. Thank you. All right. Thank you, brother. And encourage everybody, go to freecongo.org. Oh, everybody
0: wanna
1: do something, get involved, take action. Yeah. Freecongo.org.
0: Well, wait a minute, before you leave, you don't have to rush through it. Go ahead and give out any information you want to. Go ahead.
1: Just freecongo.org. Freecongo.org. That's where we encourage people to go to get involved, to learn more, take action, and support the Free Congo movement.
0: Good. Thank you, sir. I'll be in touch.
1: Okay, thank you.
0: All right.
1: Thank you. Be well. Peace.
0: Richard, before we go, let me get the lineup on time on Awakening Media. 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It's Our Story with Bubba West Johnson, Monday evening, 7 to 9. And they double back on Wednesday evenings at the same time, 7 to 9 p.m. On Thursdays, the door is always open for the Black Liberation Movement in Mississippi. Brother Patrick Lumumba, Sister Crystal Denise, Brother Rodney Lowe, One Mission, Four Brothers, One Sister, One Mission, the Black Liberation Movement in Mississippi, 8 to 10 p.m. on Thursdays. On Sundays, Picnic at 5 to 6, and Time for an Awakening from 6 until. I want to thank everybody for listening to the program this evening. Lively discussion as always, and we'll be back next week, Lord willing, to continue on this path towards an awakening. Peace.

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This is a history and current events program from a cultural perspective. 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But we as a people will turn this around. Proverbs 4:7 states, "Wisdom is the principal thing, therefore get wisdom." So all that I get an understanding. Again, welcome to the program this evening with your host, Brother Elliot and Brother Richard. The number to reach us to get involved in the conversation this evening is 215-490-9832. That's 215-490-9832. 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

0: 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It's 6:07 on this Sunday edition of Time for an Awakening, this Sunday, December the 28th edition of Time for an Awakening, the last one of the calendar year. Our guest this evening in conversation will be talking geopolitics with activist, organizer, and co-founder and treasurer of the Friends of the Congo. Brother Paul Pumphrey is here with us this evening. We'll be talking everything from the Congo to bombs being launched into Nigeria to the potential war looming in Venezuela. All of these geopolitical issues will be touched on this evening by our guests. And you can get involved with the conversation too by dialing 215-490-9832. That's 215-490-9832 with a question or comment. We'll be right back to get the program started after a brief word from our sponsors.
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7: 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Most important, history tells a people where they still must go, what they still must be. The relationship of history to the people is the same as the relationship of a mother to her child.
0: 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Welcome back to Time for an Awakening. It's 6:11 on this Sunday edition of Time for an Awakening. Before we get started with our program this evening, I want to welcome in my co-host, Philadelphia activist and tour guide at the African American Museum here in Philadelphia at 7th and Arch Street. Brother Richard is with us. Brother Richard.
8: Yes, sir, Brother Elliot.
0: How are you, sir? Eugene,
8: I'm doing good. I'm doing good as we move through the moving through the new year, and I'm glad that we're going to be in conversation with Brother Paul around this to have a global perspective, because I think that in this here context of Kwanzaa is important for us to, you know, really have an international and global political view. So this discussion fits right into this moment.
0: Yeah, all the conversations that we've had so far this year, especially the last quarter of the year, Richard, kind of leads into this conversation to end this calendar year and start out in January with a renewed mission of different perspective. And I'm glad that we can have people that come on, such as Gerald Horn and Maurice Carney and his colleague, Brother Paul Pomfrey, to come on and talk about these geopolitical issues, which is important to us, whether we realize it or not. We're not going to hear these things on the local news, the national news. It's not going to be talked about. You won't hear your elected officials talking about it, but it's necessary for our people to know about these things because it affects our lives one way or the other. Before I introduce our guests, let me say this for the benefit of our listeners, and we're going to go deep into this, have a deep discussion on it with our guests this evening. In the 1884-85 Berlin Conference, several European tribes or nations were represented there to divide up the continent in one way or the other. Britain, France, Germany, Portugal, and Belgium were major players in dividing up the continent. Other European countries were involved also. Austria, Hungary, Denmark, Italy, the Netherlands, Spain, Norway, Sweden, all of them were there. It's kind of odd that we don't see the United States at that table represented as a nation, or do we? Let's talk about it with our guest this evening to see if the United States had somebody, one of their European brothers, acting in their behalf, and how this plays into what's going on presently. Our guest this evening in conversation, activist, organizer, co-founder, and treasurer of Friends of the Congo, Brother Paul Pomfrey is with us. Brother Pomfrey, Brother Pomfrey, how are you, sir?
9: Well, thank you for your invitation.
0: I'm glad to have you with us on Time for an Awakening to give us some understanding with myself and Brother Richard.
8: Yes, sir, Brother Paul. Thank you for being here.
0: Brother Pumphrey, before we kind of get started to talk about things going on now presently in the Congo, let's give a little historical perspective. I kind of gave a little brief introduction on what went on during the Berlin Conference. And it was a nation acting in the United States' interest in developing what was going on then and what's going on now. Talk about the United States' relationship to Belgium and what happened when Belgium was when the Congo was basically annexed and taken over by Belgium. The floor is yours, sir.
9: I think there are some questions that most of our history books and our professors refuse to talk about when they talk about that particular situation of the Berlin Conference. One, Europe made it very clear that the only people who had rights to be at that table were European countries. And so the United States was definitely there, but they were also there, quote unquote, as observers. We have to understand at that period in history, certain things were happening inside the United States, such as the development of the car industry, of the Model T, of Ford Motor Company. And there was a great demand by the auto industry for rubber. Now, the United States had explorers that had been in Africa, and they had seen the different riches that Africa had to offer. And given that the United States had claimed the Americas for themselves, Europe says, okay, you can take the Americas, but we're going to take Africa. And so the United States knew that they couldn't come there and ask for a piece of Africa in Europe. And so they seek not just Belgium, but they sought the king of Belgium. And this is something we need to be very clear about. That during that conference, the Congo Basin was given to the king of Belgium, not the country of Belgium, but the king of Belgium. And when he was making the pitch, United States was quietly lobbying amongst the other different states that were being represented at that conference, that they would agree on allowing the King of Belgium to claim the Congo Free State as his personal piece of property. And when we look at the map of Africa today, the Congo is the second largest country in all of Africa. And until Sudan was broken into two different parts, Northern Sudan and South Sudan, Congo, at that point, was the third largest, but now it is the second largest country in all of the continent of Africa. And the U.S. is very clear. They knew that the Congo had a tremendous amount of wild rubber trees, rubber that they wanted access to promote their automobile industry and other different industries here in the United States. So they kind of did an end around, since they were very knowledgeable of what was in the Congo, to say to basically the other countries that were represented at the Berlin Conference, hey, you know, you don't need this land here. We'll make it even sweeter. What we'll do is that if you allow the King of Belgium to have the Congo, he will not charge any tariffs for anybody that wanted to travel from the Indian Ocean over to the Atlantic Ocean. They could go through the Congo using the Congolese River and not have to pay any taxes on it. And so that really impressed, because, you know, Great Britain had Zimbabwe, it had Kenya, and they were all on the Indian Ocean. And the only way they could get their goods out of those countries back to Great Britain was to go all the way down to Southern Africa, around the Cape of South Africa, and then come all the way back up north. But if they came across the Congolese River, they would cut half the travel time to get their products from the eastern part of Africa over to the Atlantic Ocean and then go straight north on up to Europe. So those were the kind of selling points that were used on that conference. And since these other countries saw the value there was in places like South Africa, there was in places like Kenya, like places like Tanzania, they were like, okay, fine, let's leave that place alone. It's all underdeveloped anyway. And so they went along with the program and voted to allow the King of Belgium to have the Congo. Now, since Belgium being a very underdeveloped country and definitely was not manufacturing rubber products at the time, one has to ask the question, why was King Leopold of Belgium so determined to meet his quotas on rubber if Belgium didn't have a need for rubber? The answer was obvious, because he was meeting the demands for the U.S. Not for Belgium, but for the U.S. So we look at what was going on in that conference, as the United States basically used the King of Belgium to represent its own business interests over here on the other side of the Atlantic. That's the first part that's often never explained. And when people step back and talk about how terrible the King of Belgium was, the United States act like they had nothing to do with the fact that the King of Belgium was ordering his soldiers that were occupying Belgium to meet certain rubber quotas. And if the rubber harvesters couldn't meet their quotas, they literally sent the soldiers to the village where those families were located, and would find a member of the family where they would cut off a hand or cut off an arm, cut a limb off of a body, basically saying that if you don't meet your quota again, we're going to keep cutting limbs off of your family until you meet your quotas, because they were determined to meet the demands that the United States was putting upon them for the rubber. And of course, once this got public, you even had people like Mark Twain going out and making public statements about how terrible it was that Belgium were cutting limbs off of people simply because their family member weren't able to meet their quotas in harvesting the rubber. That momentum built up to such that the solution was quite interesting. They took the Congo Free State away from the King of Belgium and then gave it to the country of Belgium, which the king was in charge of. But that's the kind of PR, even back then, that the U.S. and Belgium used to try to make it look like there was a big change in what was happening inside the Congo. So, yes, I think it's good to start off talking about what was happening in 1884, 1885 in the Berlin Conference. That here you have people in a totally different continent, totally disrespecting the people who lived in the continent of Africa, disrespecting the different ethnic groups, and arbitrarily drawing lines and saying, okay, we'll put a line through here because this line is through here. This belongs to this state or this king. And didn't care whether or not you had family members that just happened to be on the other side of the river. U.S., as Europe as well, did not treat the African people or the continent of Africa as if they were human. They treated them as if they were livestock, as if they were something just to make money off of and take advantage of. And this is often, you can see it happening even in today's world. In fact, if you look at the Congo today, you have, and I must break it out a little bit, the Congo happens to be probably one of the richest countries in the world today. What do I mean by that? Well, it has the second largest rainforest, only second to the Amazon in the world today. it has the second most powerful river, only second to the Amazon River in the world today. What does that mean? Well, if you took the power of the Congolese River and put hydroelectric dams, there have been a number of studies on this point, you would find that the Congolese River have enough power to produce enough electricity to meet the electric needs, not just of the Congo, but the whole continent of Africa for the next 30 years without burning one drop of oil or one chunk of coal or even using nuclear power to produce electricity that Africa needs. And so when you think about that, then it means, because one of the main ways that Europe and the United States developed was the fact that they had developed a system of producing electricity where they could run their factories and process different raw materials into finished products. Now imagine what that would mean for the economy of Africa if Africa had the ability, which they could off of the Congolese River, to produce enough electricity to meet the electric need all the way from all the way from Egypt, Cairo, all the way down to South Africa, from Ethiopia to Ghana, that every country in Africa could take advantage of cheap renewable energy, how that could make a difference in the whole economy of Africa and allow for the modernization of Africa. In fact, it would make it to a point where most of the vehicles probably in Africa would be electric vehicles because it would be so cheap and clean. They wouldn't have to worry about smoke pollution affecting the climate. And then the fact that you have the rainforest itself, that is absorbing a lot of the carbon that is being let out into the world atmosphere today. So for people who are interested in what's happening in the environment, they should be interested in what's going on in the Congo. Given the amount of rainfall and fertile land in the Congo, that if the Congo ever developed its agricultural potential, the Congo would have enough food to feed 9 billion people a year. And it's only 7 billion people on this earth. So imagine one country having the ability to feed the whole earth. And we could destroy the problem of hunger around the world, not just in Africa, but around the world from the amount of food just being produced in one country, the DRC, the Democratic Republic of the Congo. So for those who are concerned about hunger or about the environment, just the Congo alone, if it was allowed to have justice inside the Congo, that the Congo itself would be able to address many of the major problems that they keep talking about today in today's world. But that's not it. The Congo has roughly about $22 trillion worth of minerals. In fact, for those of us who have laptops, who have cell phones, you will find one of the minerals that is known in the Congo, they call it coltan, and coltan is actually a combination of two minerals, but tantalite is used in all sophisticated electronics. And for those who have laptops and have batteries in their laptops and batteries in their watches and batteries in their phones, they have a product called coltan, or batteries in their cars, especially the electric cars. It has roughly about 58% of all the cobalt in the world. So this one country plays a significant role in the modern world today. Yet, the U.S. government has played a major role in preventing the people of the Congo from receiving the benefits of its natural resources. Now, one may ask, how does that happen? What do you mean the U.S.? You know, we do it as the Belgian Congo. Why are we saying the U.S. has a major role to play in that? Well, let's give an example. In 1960, the people of the Congo got organized and said they wanted their independence from Belgium. And they had an election. And they voted in their first elected prime minister by the name of Patrice Lumumba. And the Patrice Lumumba made a statement that put fear in the hearts of Europe, but especially the United States. And what was it that he said that made them so fearful of him? And his statement was simple. He said he wanted the resources of the Congo to help address the poverty and the underdevelopment of the Congo first. And of course, Europe and the United States was like, and Canada said, oh, no, no, no. You can't do that. But Patrice Lumumba went a step further. He first made an appeal to the U.S. ambassador there and got nowhere. So he then ordered a chartered plane and flew to Washington, D.C. to speak to the president of D.C., which of the United States, who at the time was Eisenhower, in which he wanted to share with him that he was sincere in wanting to use the resources of the Congo to help improve the quality of lives of the people living in the Congo. Because at that time, I believe there was only about 6 to 8 Congolese that even had gone to college. And so he was really sincere in trying to use the benefit of the country to benefit the people living there in the country. And the United States made a decision that he could no longer stay as head of state. And so the United States ordered the CIA, before Eisenhower left office, he ordered the CIA to put together a plan to eliminate Patrice Lumumba as the first elected prime minister of the Congo. And when Kennedy came in, they kept that a secret from Kennedy. And so on January 17th, they killed Patrice Lumumba. They not just killed him, but they wanted to make sure that nobody in the Congo could even go to his gravesite. So they carved up his body and put the pieces of his body into a tub of high, very strong acid, so that nobody would even be able to weep over his grave, because they ate up his body with acid. So this is the kind of level that both Europe, along with the United States, employed to keep the Congo underdeveloped, so that they could have advantage over the natural resources. And Congo has more than just coltan and cobalt. In fact, during World War II, the uranium that was used for the atom bombs that we dropped off in Japan, the two bombs we dropped off in Japan, that uranium came from the Congo, because they had very high-grade uranium also in the southern part of the Congo. Congo has copper. It has tin. It has, as I said earlier, cobalt. It has coltan. It has diamonds. It is extremely gifted with all kinds of resources, natural resources, as well as given the amount of rainfall, as I said, that's in the Congo and fertile land. The Congo has potential feeding 9 billion people. That's 2 billion more people than's on this earth. And the U.S. and Europe have done nothing but try to undermine the development of the Congo ever since the Congo won its independence in 1960.
0: Brother Paul, let me say this, and then I'm going to pass it over to Richard, because I want the folks to really understand and grasp the gravity of what you're saying. Because you mentioned that that the sentiment at that time when they were talking about what Leopold was doing to people, the people of the Congo, cutting limbs and things of that nature, that that Leopold was removed and the country of Belgium took over.
9: Correct.
0: But we see that...
9: Which he happened to be the king of.
0: Yes. But we see that according to their stats that they admit, Leopold had killed from roughly 10 to 15 million people. So we yes. see that the United States' hands was just as bloody as Leopold. And that's correct. That's not counting all the millions that have been killed from 1908 when he was replaced or removed until now. So
9: correct.
0: The United States can't hide their hands from this. And our people have to really understand what's going on worldwide. And because we also want to talk about the co-opting of leadership there that continues to cause this fighting in the interests of both the United States and Europe. But Richard, jump in here, because I know before we move off certain things and move into other topics, I want you to kind of weigh in and throw some things in the mix too.
8: But you know, and thanks again, Brother Paul. What I wanted to do, as you were laying out the history of that conference and how the political economy, how America industrial strength really becomes, as you say, the rubber creates the automobile, which creates the transportation, which, you know, in the United States, which makes the movement of people easier. But also, can we say at that period in time in the United States, Black folks in the South specifically was also under a colonial rule of terrorism that was going on. I think that that's important to understand that connection. While they were, the wealthy was making its move on the Congo through Leopold, the South was regaining its power that Black folks were developing, and ending Reconstruction. That's one thought that I think is important. So what what you're laying out, I think it's important for us to see Black folks' involvement also. And I'm glad that you was a friend of the Congo, because I see that there was even a letter, a article by Booker T. Washington written, right, in the talking about the Congo and the atrocities, correct, you know, that was going on in the early part of the 1900s. So it's important, you know, for us to understand as Black people, our political understanding, and I'm asking you as a question, in relationship to being here in America, and the impact for us to have this kind of geopolitical understanding and our own position as it relates to the Congo, which has a historical reference. So I'm asking you, how important is that, that we as Black Americans have a political understanding, even though we see the benefit of the corporate and the governmental agency, and you brought it up to Patrice Lumumba, but us having a political position while we're here to be able to say either we're in alignment with it or we're against it. How important is that to you, from your vantage point?
9: Well, clearly, it's extremely important. To put it in short, it's extremely important. Let me bring up a point. Right after President Trump became the president of the United States for the second time, he went after USAID. And there were people crying crocodile tears about how terrible it was. Mm. That if he got rid of USAID, that people would starve to death and this and that and the other. Now, if the Congo has the ability, if it was allowed to truly develop and not be hindered by the United States and Europe, to feed 9 billion people a year, then that's basically saying that one country alone would meet the food needs of the whole continent of Africa, Asia, South America, North America, and the Caribbean Sea. And so the question has to be asked, why was it USAID was set up in the first place? And the answer is a very simple answer. No government can stay in power if their people are starving. People will get rid of their political government if they can't feed themselves. And so food in this country, in this world, has been used as a political tool of manipulating politics of different countries around the world. Before World War II, Africa fed Europe. Most of the food that was consumed inside of Europe came out of Africa. But because World War II killed many of the men who had served in the armies throughout Europe, whether it was Germany or Great Britain or France or Italy or wherever, countries like Great Britain had to pull their troops back home to rebuild what had been destroyed during World War II. Countries like France had to bring their troops back home to rebuild the industries that had been destroyed during World War II. And because they had to bring their troops out of India, out of Africa, out of Latin America, etc., out of the Caribbean, they were pushed into a dilemma. How do you now control these people? Well, they came up with a very interesting solution. If you control the food of a people in a country, you can control the country. And so the whole idea then became, instead of Africa producing all the different types of foods that people consume, they only produce cash crops. They produce coffee, because Europe, the United States, and Canada can't grow coffees. The climate's too cold. They produce sugar. They produce cocoa. And those are the kind of crops that started coming out of Africa. Not the kind of crops that people needed to survive on day to day. It's a regular food. And that's how they control the government. And so if the government decided to do something to serve the interests of the people of their country and not Europe or the United States or Canada or Australia, they would then turn around and stop the food aid and make people upset because they didn't have enough food to eat. And so food has been used as a weapon throughout the underdeveloped world by the countries out of Europe and the United States and Canada and Australia. And so if people have a chance, study what's going on right now in the Sahel states of Africa. The country of Burkina Faso, if you're looking at a map of Africa, that's the country directly north of Ghana. Or its neighbor, Niger. And another neighbor of theirs, Mali. Those three countries finally had their governments changed. And their government started a new approach. What was that approach? Number one, the resources of their country, they said, we're going to process those resources at home. We're not going to ship our raw material somewhere and where people are buying our raw material at a very cheap price, then processing it and shipping it back to us at a very high price. We'll start processing our food at home. They also said, we're going to process our minerals at home, such as gold. And this is something that I found out after traveling back and forth to Africa. Gold dust, which is the way most people get gold out of the ground, is priced at 1/7 the value of refined gold. And what is the difference between gold dust and refined gold? One is the gold as it comes out of the ground, and the other is the format of gold that has been melted into a bar. So if you take a kilo of gold dust and sell it on an international market, its value is at least 1/7 the value of that same amount of gold dust that's been melted into a gold bar. And so because they've kept Africa underdeveloped, most of Africa does not have the ability to melt their gold into a gold bar. So that allowed countries in Europe, the United States, Canada, even the Middle East, to buy the gold cheaply, then melt it into a gold bar and increasing the value by 7 times. Another thing that was found out in Burkina Faso, Niger, and Mali was that France, which was the former colonial power of those three countries, ran all the mines. And as they were running the mines, for every 10 kilos of gold taken out of the ground, they paid those countries for 1 kilo and kept the other 9. So France lived big. Oh, you go to Paris, you got lights everywhere, you got all kinds of entertainment. How was France living that way? Because it was robbing the living daylights out of Africa. And this is something that's very rarely talked about. Now, just think about it. Every 10 kilos of gold taken out of the ground in Burkina Faso, they were only getting paid for 1 kilo. And that was just for a kilo of gold dust, not even for a refined bar of gold. When you looked at Niger, it has yellowcake uranium. Well, yellowcake uranium is the most powerful uranium known to mankind. And people use yellowcake uranium to run their nuclear power plants. 1/3 of the electricity in France is run off of nuclear power plants that they were getting out of Niger. France would mine yellowcake uranium from Niger and pay Niger 86 cents per kilo. And then take that same kilo of yellowcake uranium and sell it to Canada for $200. So when you look at many of the countries in Africa, we got to be clear. They're not poor. They're being robbed.
10: And
9: who's robbing them? United States and Europe.
10: And yes, go ahead. Yeah, I want because I want us, as we develop this conversation to the point that you just made in relationship to the AES states, especially when we're talking about the ECOWAS. But I want to come back to the Congo to get your point of view, if you can.
9: Yes.
10: As you said, coltan is mined out of the Congo. And as you said, that this is used for the smartphones and other instruments that we are using for telecommunication.
9: Yes.
10: What I'm interested in is, to the degree that you may know, companies like Google, Apple, they are getting this coltan. Could it be said that they are engaged in illegal trade because in the manner that the coltan is getting to these, in this case, these American companies. And I say that because it seems that the quote-unquote rebel groups, right, who are taking control of the area, they're the ones that are moving it through Kenya out of the Congo. So could it be said that these American companies are getting illegal raw materials?
9: It's not it could be, it is. Let me explain a little bit of history. Many people have heard about a country called Rwanda as the miracle country of Africa. The president of Rwanda's name is Paul Kagame. Paul Kagame's family, which were from Rwanda, happened to be from a small ethnic group inside of Rwanda. And they, what the Belgians did when they was forced out of that part of Africa, out of Rwanda, because Belgium took over Rwanda from the Germans, because after World War I, the Germans' colonies in Africa were taken away from Germany and distributed amongst the different countries in Europe. And so you have Rwanda being taken over by the Belgians, since it was right next to the Congo anyway. And what the Belgians did was they took the small minority of Tutsis that were located inside of Rwanda, and they put them in charge. And this is something that's often used by a number of the European countries with their former colonies. Now, why would they take a minority group and put them in charge of the country? Because it meant that that minority group knew the only way they could stay in power is to rely on their former colonial power to keep them in power. And so the Tutsis, their power kind of went to their heads, and they really began to abuse the majority population inside of Rwanda, but known as the Hutus. Well, in the 50s, the Hutus had it. And they organized themselves, and they kicked the Tutsis out of power and took back over control of the country themselves. So many of the Tutsis moved from Rwanda into Uganda. And Paul Kagame's family was one of them in the 50s, moved into Uganda. Now, this is something a lot of people don't know about. Paul Kagame, from the 1950s all the way up to the 1990s, was living in a country called Uganda, not Rwanda. And when the United States realized the minerals of tantalite, which you get out of coltan, and cobalt, which can be used for the batteries, in the late 80s, they decided that, and they found out by using their satellite imagery that a great deal of these minerals were located in the Congo. They decided, oh, wow, we got to take control over the Congo. Now, they didn't mind Mobutu being head of state in the Congo when it came to diamonds and gold and stuff along that line. But when they saw the power that the electronic industry could create, economic power that the electronic industry could create by whoever controlled the coltan and the cobalt, they didn't trust Mobutu anymore because they felt he would be too greedy and they would not get it at the cheap price they wanted. So the U.S. sent a delegation to the Congo to tell Mobutu to leave the country. Go to Europe. Go to France. You know, you've been here for 30-some-odd years. Hey, take a vacation. Leave the country.
0: Wow.
9: And Mobutu, man of great pride in his own way of thinking, got insulted and said, you can't tell me to leave my country. And so now the United States is faced with a new problem. How do you get rid of Mobutu? So they began, U.S. doesn't like being seen as the bully. So they like to get other people to do their dirty work, other countries to do their dirty work. So they started canvassing Uganda, Rwanda, Burundi. These three countries had to be right around the eastern part of the Congo where these minerals are found in large quantities. Well, the president of Uganda at the time was Museveni. And one of the reasons how he became president was that the United States helped him carry out a coup d'etat inside of Uganda. So Museveni said, y'all's a boss, no problem. Well, the gentleman that was head of Museveni's intelligence in his army was a guy by the name of Paul Kagame. As I said, his family moved to Uganda in the 1950s. So the United States went over to Rwanda and asked the Hutus running the government of Rwanda and the Hutus running the government of Burundi, would they be willing to work with Uganda's army to kick Mobutu out of power? And both of those heads of state said, no, we're not interested. We're not, you know, let the Congo do what they want to do. We're just satisfied where we are. Well, that wasn't satisfactory for the United States. So the United States recognized they had to get rid of those two governments. So they invited Paul Kagame, the guy who's now the president of the United of Rwanda today. They invited him over to Fort Leavenworth, Kansas, and trained him with the U.S. military and the CIA. At the same time, there was a group of the Tutsis living in Uganda that created what was known as the Rwandan Patriotic Front. And these were the Tutsis living in Rwanda who was a part of Uganda, who were a part of the Ugandan army. And the United States sent them some weapons. And since Uganda's right next to Rwanda, they would go across the border from Uganda to Rwanda, attack police stations, schools, and other types of government installations. And this started right around 1990. And the gentleman that was leading that group out of Uganda mysteriously gets killed in 1994, the same year that Paul Kagame leaves the United States to come back and take over the leadership of the Rwandan Patriotic Front. And now with the help of U.S. satellite imagery, Paul Kagame's people have the ability to know where the Rwandan army is. And they knew how to avoid them. And they knew how to get to where they are and get them on sneak attacks. And so a matter of a few months, they were able to overthrow the government. But let me go back a little bit. In 1993, the United States changed presidents from George Herbert Walker Bush to Bill Clinton. And when Bill Clinton got in office, he changed the strategy a little bit. He went and said to the president of Uganda, of Rwanda, and the president of Burundi, and the president of Kenya, let's go down to Tanzania and let's see if we can negotiate with these rebels coming out of Uganda and get about peace in your countries. And so the president of Rwanda and the president of Burundi said, okay, the United States sent them a plane, flew them over to Tanzania. The Rwandan Patriotic Front leaders came to Tanzania and they negotiated a peace agreement. They were going to stop all this conflict across the border. Okay. Now the president of Rwanda and the president of Burundi get back on the plane to fly back to Rwanda from Tanzania, and mysteriously that plane was blown out of the air with a surface-to-air missile. Some people say that surface-to-air missile happened to be a U.S. SAM missile. Who knows? But what we do know is that both of those presidents were killed, and that's what started the war in Rwanda in 1994, where it escalated. And so now here you got Paul Kagame with the intelligence reports coming from the U.S. military, knowing where the Ugandan, where the Rwandan regular army was located. They very quickly were able to overthrow the majority-controlled army of Rwanda and seize control over Rwanda. Now, I encourage your listeners to go to YouTube. There is a video that we put together, and it's called Crisis in the Congo. In that YouTube, we interviewed some of the U.S. State Department embassy people that were stationed in Rwanda during 1994, when this war was taking place. And one of the things that they said after the war was over was, why was the United States bringing in plane load after plane loads of arms to Rwanda after the war was over? The answer was very simple. The United States' main goal wasn't inside of Rwanda. It was getting rid of Mobutu outside of the Congo. Get them out of the Congo. And so they were bringing all these weapons because they wanted to use the army of Rwanda along with the army of Uganda to push Mobutu out of power, which they were able to do in 1996. And once they

him a whole year to figure out what was really happening. And he began to realize that Uganda and Rwanda were selling the cobalt and the coltan at a higher rate than the Congo itself was selling it. And so he, being a nationalist, said, oh, wait a minute, guys, you know, I appreciate you helping me get in power, but I can't stand for you all to be coming here stealing minerals out of our country and being able to sell more of the minerals on the international market than we do. So he invited the army of Uganda and Rwanda in 1998 to leave the country. Now, I've been fortunate in the respects that I have done a bit of travel. And one of the places I had traveled to was a place called Haiti, just south of Florida. And in 1995, I helped organize a delegation of African Americans to go down to Haiti. And when we got down there, there was U.S. troops there, French troops there, Canadian troops there, occupying the country. And so as we were moving around Port-au-Prince, members of our delegation said, we want to meet with the U.S. ambassador. I'm like, oh, boy. So we set the meeting up and went up to the U.S. Embassy to meet with them. I actually end up feeling happy that I ended up going to that meeting. Why? Well, the name of the U.S. ambassador in Haiti in 1995 is a guy by the name of William Swing. And I encourage you listeners to Google his name, William Swing. And as they put us in a conference room at a long table, I sat at the far end, the delegates sat on both sides of the long table, and he walked in the room, and he sat at the opposite end of the table that I was sitting at. And they started asking him questions, and I watched his facial expression as he was answering the questions. It became clear to me this guy worked for the CIA, from what I could see. So I put my hand up to ask him one question. And what was that question? Listen, Ambassador, what's your history in the State Department? When he answered that question, he could have very easily said, I work for the CIA. Now, why do I say that? Well, he was in Congo, Brazzaville, the part of the Congo that was controlled by the French. And while he was there, there was a coup d'etat. He leaves Congo, Brazzaville, he goes to Liberia. And guess what? There's a coup d'etat. He leaves Liberia, he goes to South Africa. Right after Nelson Mandela wins the election, but before he takes power, and he tells the white regime in South Africa, spend all the money in the budget so Mandela has no money to pay the military or the police, which would have been a bloodbath. So now Mandela realized he don't have any money. He's got to negotiate with the international banks and the IMF to get the money to make payroll. And, of course, they put all kinds of restrictions about what he couldn't do. So Mandela had his hands tied of being able to implement the South African Freedom Charter. After he accomplished that, he flew up and he was sent to Nigeria as ambassador to Nigeria. And sure enough, Nigeria had a coup d'etat. And then after that, they shipped him down to Haiti when Bill Clinton's getting ready to send Aristide, who had been the president of Haiti, but had a coup d'etat back in 1991, he's sending them back into Haiti in 1994, where William Swing is now the U.S. ambassador in Haiti. Now, it can't be, in my opinion, a coincidence that everywhere this guy goes, there are coup d'etats. Mm. And yet the United States says they believe in democracy. So, I end up going back down to Haiti in 1998. I asked one of my Haitian friends, what is William Swing up to nowadays? Oh, he's not here anymore. He's not. Where is he? He's in the Congo. And what's going on in the Congo? An attempted military coup in 1998. The president, Lauren Kabila, gets in touch with Robert Mugabe, asks for military help. Mugabe sends his Air Force. He gets in touch with Sam Nujomo, asking for military help. They send the army. He gets in touch with Santos in Angola. He sends their army, and they're quickly able to suppress the two armies of Uganda and Rwanda, who happen to be in the central part of the Congo. Now, given the fact that Belgium, Northern United States,

0: United States allows the Congo to really develop itself, there's really no roads from the eastern part of the Congo to the central part of the Congo. So the big question a lot of people have was, how did these troops get where Uganda, Rwanda is on the eastern border of the Congo? How did they get to the central part of the Congo with no roads and no major air force? Well, back in the 70s, I was co-founder of the anti-apartheid movement USA. And I worked very closely with the UN representatives from Namibia, SWAPO, the Patriotic Front of Zimbabwe, and the ANC and PAC out of South Africa. And the gentleman who was their SWAPO's representative from Namibia, when they got the independence, became their prime minister. And he personally told me that when he and the prime minister of Zimbabwe were meeting to try to figure out how to get these troops back to their borders, because under international law, once you defeat the troops, you're responsible for the well-being of the troops until they go home. He's meeting with the prime minister of Zimbabwe when they get a phone call from a woman by the name of Madeleine Albright, who happened to be Secretary of State of the United States under Bill Clinton. And why is she calling them while they're in the Congo? Because she's offering air transportation to bring the Ugandan and Rwandan troops back to their homes in Uganda and Rwanda. Which gave me the thoughts that if she knew where they were, it means that the United States probably flew them there in the first place, because there are no roads to get them there from the eastern part of the Congo. And from 1996 to 2006, the United Nations estimate over 6 million Congolese were killed on the eastern part of the Congo, where those minerals happen to be located. In fact, those two armies, Uganda and Rwanda's job was to clear the people off the land so that when the mining companies wanted to go to the government to ask for permission to mine, the government could say, would not have to say, well, we can't allow you to mine here because there are villages on this land. So in a matter of 10 years, those two governments, Uganda and Rwanda, with the military help, using U.S. tax dollars, providing them the weapons and logistics, killed over 6 million Congolese. And this came out in a UN report in 2010. So people ask, why am I involved with the Congo? Because U.S. tax dollars is carrying out the misery being created in the Congo. They're behind the killing of the people of the Congo. And the robbing of the mineral wealth of the Congo, so that resources can't be used to develop the lives of the people living in the Congo. So here's a country with all this potential, all of this mineral potential and agriculture potential and hydroelectric potential. And their people are still suffering because the United States government is using its military and its resources to undermine that country just to rob it. So that's why, in my opinion, when people ask me why am I involved about the Congo when I live over here in the United States, because I believe our tax dollars need to be used to address the needs of affordable health care, of affordable housing, a cheaper tuition to go to college and to get other types of training. We should be spending billions of our tax dollars in exploiting the people of the Congo at all. So that's how we got started with Friends of the Congo, recognizing those facts.
1: We're going to take a brief break, and when we come back, we're going to continue the conversation. When I come back, Brother Paul, I want to play a clip for you in relation to something, some things you said in relation to this guy, Paul Swing, in his missions.
0: William Swing.
1: I'm sorry. I want to
0: play. Don't get my name mixed up with him.
1: I want to play a clip. Something that, well, I'll kind of set it up when we come back, and we'll continue the conversation. Okay. You can get involved too by dialing with a question or comment by dialing 215-490-9832, 215-490-9832. Our guest this evening, we're talking geopolitics, the Congo. We'll be talking about Nigeria, the potential war in Venezuela, South Africa can be involved. Anything you want, just give us a call, 215-490-9832. Our guest this evening, activist, organizer, and co-founder and treasurer of the Friends of the Congo, Mr. Paul Pumphrey. Time for an awakening. We'll be right back.

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0: We are the watchmen on the wall. You are too. You watch with a political eye. We watch from a spiritual eye. But we're supposed to be the watchmen for the people that vote for us. The sad thing is the people vote, but they don't give you the money to run your campaigns. So here come big business.
1: How are you? How are you, Judge? How are you, Alderman? How are you, Congressman? How are you? How are you, Reverend? Well, what can I do for you today, Reverend?
0: You can't do nothing for me. See, that's what we got to be careful of. We got to be careful of who we bow down to. Well, see, when you get in your congregation and you talk this Jesus, this powerful Jesus that's sitting at the right hand of the Father with all power in his hand, then you go with your hat in your hand to the governor, to the mayor, to the president, begging for some crumbs. You have sold your God cheap. And you make the white man downtown disrespect all of us.

There are between 38 and 50 million people in the United States of America who are poverty-stricken, making income less than the poverty level. And yet, this is the richest nation in the history of the world. Our national gross product this year will go beyond $800 billion. And yet, there are between 38 and 50 million people who are poverty-stricken. Now, there's something wrong. A lot of people are afraid to say it. But I don't mind saying it. You see, somebody said to me the other night, don't you think, Dr. King, you are going to have to start speaking more in terms of the administration's policy? Because since you started talking against the war in Vietnam, it's hurt the budget of your organization, and people who once respected you don't respect you anymore. And I had to look over and say, sir, I'm sorry, but you don't know me. I'm not a consensus leader. I don't determine what is right and wrong by looking at the budget of my organization. And I don't determine what is right and wrong by taking a Gallup poll of the majority opinion. And so because there's something wrong, our struggle must continue.

Some of us see the United States as the righteous empire, imperialism, colonies, and the colonized. Either you are on our side or you are on the side of evil. This is a war of good versus evil, and of course, our side is the good side. Our track record to the contrary notwithstanding. This is a war of right versus wrong, with our side being right, including our extermination of the Indians, our enslavement of the Africans, our training of assassins, our unqualified support for Zionism, our complete disregard of both the Palestinians and the United Nations resolution supporting the Palestinians, our suppression of third world peoples, and our disregard for the world's opinion about our racism and our refusal to discuss reparation for blacks and the victims of the West African chattel slave trade. No, our absolute arrogance in refusing to acknowledge any wrongdoing in the slave trade. We won't even say, I am sorry, and it's probably because we ain't sorry. Like I have said for years, if we repent, we just might have to repay. And we ain't about to repay. We can repay the Jews, we can repay the Japanese, but we ain't about to repay the Africans, because this is America. United we stand, and in God we trust. That's what you got on your money, but that ain't hardly what you got on your mind. What we trust in is the almighty dollar. Our money and our military. We are a righteous empire. Empire, imperialism, colonies, and the colonized. And you're either on our side or you're on the wrong side.

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1: Welcome back to Time for an Awakening. It's 7:20 on this Sunday edition of Time for an Awakening. Our guest this evening in conversation, activist, organizer, and co-founder and treasurer of the Friends of the Congo, Mr. Paul Pumphrey, is here. We're talking about the Congo. We'll be talking about Nigeria, the potential war looming in Venezuela, and South Africa will be involved in the conversation, too. We'll kind of mix everything in, but you can get involved in the conversation with a question or comment by dialing 215-490-9832. That's 215-490-9832. Brother Paul and Richard,
2: yes.
1: Listen, before I play this clip, because it's in relation to some of the things you said before the break when you were mentioning the guy William Swang and him being in Haiti and other places, and the next thing you know is coups happening. Let me read this. This came from a press release that happened on August 15th when the command of AFRICOM was changed from Michael Langley to this General Davgen Anderson. And this is something that was said by the Navy Admiral Christopher Grady that kind of presided over the transfer of power, so to speak. Let me read this to our listening audience, and then I'm going to play this clip. It says, Navy Admiral Christopher Grady, Vice Chairman of the Joint Chief of Staff, presided over the ceremony. In his remarks, Grady emphasized AFRICOM's role in advancing U.S. national security and strengthening, hold on one second, I'm sorry, advancing U.S. national security and strengthening defense relationships across Africa. He highlighted the importance of sustained U.S. efforts in regions such as the Horn of Africa, West Africa, and the Sahel region. The region covered by U.S. AFRICOM has a rapidly growing economy and young population that offers a democratic dividend, says Grady. Meanwhile, militarily, the theater is a nexus where global competitors test our resolve, where violent extremist organizations seek sanctuary, and where instability ripples far beyond the continent. By working side by side with our African partners, we learn from them how to help them strengthen their own defenses. So this is what AFRICOM's mission is supposedly or supposed to be from what they're saying here on paper. Now, let's listen to something that was when Manley was questioned in March of 2023 before a House Armed Services Committee hearing, and certain things that was asked of him, and two names come up in this conversation. Mamadou Demboya of Guinea and Ibrahim Diore of Burkina Faso. Those two names come up. Listen to the questioning and what is said by Manley and what is asked by this U.S. representative, because in it you can see some of the things that our guest this evening is talking with you about. Let me see if I can get this clip here. This is it. Hold on a second.
3: Across Africa on train and equip missions. So just ballpark in the last decade, how many Africans has the United States military trained and equipped?
4: Congressman, I don't have that figure. I can get that figure for you.
3: Ballpark. Just, you know, how many?
4: Congressman, it would be a wild. It would be a wild guess, right?
3: Seems like something we should know, right?
4: Over the years, we have trained a substantial number, especially in the Gulf of Guinea states.
3: More than 10,000.
4: It is more than 10,000.
3: More than 50,000.
4: I'd say we're reaching around 50,000,
3: okay,
4: at least.
3: And what percentage of the people we've trained end up participating in insurrections or coups against their own government?
4: Very small number. Congressman. Very small number.
3: So what percentage do you think?
4: I'd say probably less than 1%.
3: But it does happen.
4: The IMET program is in force, and we've pushed a number, a significant number through our schools across the
3: military. And what data sets do you track to arrive at the conclusion that less than 1% of the roughly 50,000 that we've trained have participated in coups? Because it'd be like about 500, about 1% of 50,000.
4: Congressman, you may have that information. I don't at this time, but I know.
3: Well, I know there are some, right? Like in, go ahead and throw up that image. This is Colonel Mamadé Doumbouya, and this is a photo of him. Did we train and equip him in Guinea?
4: By name, I cannot identify that.
3: Well, that guy in the middle with the big red hat, Colonel Mamadé Doumbouya, that's him with a bunch of U.S. service members outside of our embassy. And just months after this photo was taken in 2021, he led a coup in Guinea. And throughout the leader. Does that concern you?
4: Congressman, core values is what we start off with in IMA programs.
3: Do we share core values with Colonel Doumbouya?
4: Core values. I will repeat that. Core values. Respect for humanity.
3: Do we share those values with Colonel Doumbouya?
4: Absolutely. In our curriculum.
3: He led a coup.
4: We do.
3: Okay, well, I that's a very telling answer. In Burkina Faso, did we share core values with the leader that we trained there who led a coup?
4: It's in our curriculum. We stress core values.
3: Curriculum?
4: Request civilian-led governance.
3: Hold on. Is leading coups in our curriculum?
4: Absolutely not.
3: So
4: civilian-led.
3: My question is, do we share core values with the coup leader in Burkina Faso, who we trained?
4: Holistically, we teach core values with a respect for civilian governance, apolitical, and that's what sticks across a very high percentage in the 99 percentile.
3: Right? But not everybody. And when it, I wonder how many people it takes to plan a coup. I mean, initially you didn't know how many we trained and equipped. Then you said it was 1%. You had no basis for that 1% number because there's no data set you track. Mr. Chairman, I seek unanimous consent to enter into the record. Another U.S. trained soldier stages a coup in West Africa by the Intercept.
2: Without objection, so ordered.
3: And I further seek unanimous consent to enter into the record. U.S. forces trained the Guinean colonel behind the recent coup in West African country, and this is regard to Guinea.
2: Without objection, so ordered.
3: So I guess the question is, why should U.S. taxpayers be paying to train people who then lead coups in Africa?
4: Congressman, our curriculum harvests core values, and also
1: let me stop it there. Brother Paul, now,
5: yes, sir.
1: If you see, they have Manley on a hot seat because some of the people that they trained, they're not mad because they conducted coups. They're mad because they conducted independence coups and fought against some of the people that was put in place by the United States. They're not angry about coups per se. They were angry about who did it. So let's talk about it from that angle, because we see here that they're mentioning people now that are prominent in independence movements on the continent. And we know from what is stated here in 2023 that the United States have them on radar and they're upset by these type of movements. According to that statement that I read when they did the changeover of power from Manley to this other guy, they stated here, and I quote, meanwhile, the military theater is a nexus for global competitors to test our resolve, where extremist organizations seek sanctuary, and where independence or instability ripples far beyond the continent. That far beyond the continent they're talking about is here, in the minds of people here. So we can see that the United States has a concerted effort to keep what we consider puppets in place on the continent of Africa. Talk about it from your perspective, which you already have, but maybe you want to expand on that conversation based on the statement I read and what you heard Langley getting grilled by Congress. Go ahead, Brother Paul.
5: Full disclosure, I have been in Guinea at least 4 or 5 times. So, in fact, believe it or not, just today, I was on the phone with somebody from Guinea, okay? So I'm familiar a little bit about what's going on in Guinea. What we have to be clear on is that the United States government does not believe in democracy. It doesn't believe in democracy. It believes in greed. And unfortunately, today, most people just say that that only pertains to our present president. But I will say from my experience, and I have traveled to probably 28 countries around the world, and many countries I've been to multiple times. There's no way the United States could have the wealth it has today without robbing the living daylights out of other countries around the world. And this is why we spend over half of our tax dollars, our federal tax dollars, is spent on the military. Now, let's look at the track record of the military. We were in Vietnam. Well, about 17, 18 years. All right. And in that period of time, where was most of the heroin coming into this country come from? Southeast Asia. We leave Vietnam, we go to Afghanistan. We're there for over 19 years. We spent over $2.3 trillion in Afghanistan in over 19 years. President Biden announced that our troops will be pulling out of Afghanistan in 2 weeks. In less than 2 days, the army we trained for 19 years disappears and the Taliban becomes the government. Now, we spent $2.3 trillion on that. But not only that, if you look up illegal drugs from Afghanistan on the internet, you will find out the UN report says that, listen to me now, that over 90% of the heroin coming into the United States came from Afghanistan. And I bet you never guess whose community did those drugs go to? Ours. When we wanted to undermine the government of Nicaragua, the Sandinistas government of Nicaragua, we were getting cocaine brought out of Colombia, shipped into the United States. Maybe some of us may remember when we had the crack cocaine epidemic in this country. And why was that? Because Congress said that the federal government could not use U.S. tax dollars to buy weapons for the Contras. So we were using cocaine money coming out of Colombia and shipped into the black community here. There was a crack dealer by the name of Freeway Ricky Ross. Go to YouTube and listen to his interviews. One of the points that comes up is clear. He gets arrested for dealing with drugs. Now, he was allegedly selling $3 million worth of crack cocaine a day. A day. Never had a passport, never been outside this country, but yet he could get that much cocaine. And when they had him on trial, one of the state witnesses was testifying against him. And when his lawyer got a chance to question that witness, he started asking that witness about that witness's relationship with the CIA. Immediately, the state objected to the questioning to ask this witness about the CIA. And when the judge would not agree to stop the questions about the CIA, the state dropped the charges. So we need to be very, very clear as to what does the so-called democracy that we claim we have in here. When Cynthia McKinney was a member of Congress, one of her biggest issues that she pushed for was for to have a full audit of the Department of Defense. In a period of 14 years, they changed her political district 6 times, trying to keep her out of Congress. So when we're told one thing and the facts point to something completely different, we need to be very, very clear that, in fact, it's telling us we're not living in a democracy. We're living in a system that serves to rob the living daylights out of the people in the United States. I mean, that's why we right now have a tax law that was passed this year against the lowest tax rate to the richest people in the country. The billionaires are paying the lowest tax rate in this country. Why should we be carrying a heavy load for the billionaires and then have those taxes used to undermine democracy around the world? In my opinion, something's wrong with this picture. And it's high time we open our eyes and pay attention to what's going on, because we're right now riding on a train, getting ready to roll off its tracks. And the train's at high speed with no engineer and no brakes. And we need to really do our homework to understand how to apply these brakes and bring about justice in our country, both at home and abroad.
1: Richard, before I go to you, let me go up here to Toronto, then I'm coming back to you. Richard?
6: Yeah.
1: Oh, okay.
6: Yeah.
1: Let's go up to Toronto. Toronto.
7: Hello. Can you hear me?
1: Loud and clear. Yes, loud and clear.
7: Oh, I had a question for Paul. I wanted to talk about the unity of some Arabs and some Africans on the question of Maurice Shombe. I guess you would have to talk about who Shombe was, but he was captured. He was implicated, not implicated, he was a part of the plot to kill Patrice Lumumba, but he ended up in trying to get to France, and the Algerians intercepted the flight and put him in prison, and he died in prison. Could you enlighten the audience about, you know, the role of Shombe? And, you know, the fact that there is can be unity between some Arabs and Africans.
5: Well, not only were you talking about Algeria and the role that they have played in some positive things with the rest of the continent of Africa, but one country comes to mind, and that's Libya. Most people have no clue what went on in Libya. In Libya, under Muammar Gaddafi, if you wanted to go to college and what you wanted to major in was not offered in Libya, the government of Libya paid full your room, board, and scholarship to go out of the country to study it. And when you came back home, if there was not a job in the field you studied for, the government of Libya paid you until you got a job. If you had a child, the government paid you a lump sum of money to help you deal with the new expenses in your family. The government of Libya had a position that every Libyan would have decent housing. And Muammar Gaddafi said that his parents could not live in a house until every Libyan had one, either a house or a flat. If you wanted to become a farmer, the government not only gave you land, but also gave you farm equipment and seeds to grow your crops. Now, does that sound like a person that the United States spent hundreds of millions of dollars to overthrow? And what purpose did it serve? Now, My belief is the fact that Muammar Gaddafi met the same fate as Saddam Hussein. And what was the fate of Saddam Hussein? Saddam Hussein made a statement that he would no longer accept U.S. dollars for his oil. If they wanted to buy oil from Iraq, they would have to buy oil using euro dollars. And the United States says that's unacceptable. He's got to go. That was one excuse they used against him. The second excuse they used against Saddam Hussein was that he decided to end the war between Iraq and Iran. And the reason why he chose to do that was because they discovered the largest deposit of oil in Iraq within 10 miles inside of Iraq from the Kuwaiti border, and there was no way they could explore that oil without stopping the war with Iran. And the United States said that was unacceptable that he stopped that war. And for that, they came in, and everybody knows the story from that point on of how they destroyed that country. So,
7: and also, could you talk about Rosie Douglas? Had a Rosie Douglas who lived in Canada at one time, but became the prime minister of Dominica. He had a relationship with Muammar Gaddafi, and many people think that he died under mysterious circumstances.
5: Unfortunately, too many people who end up doing the right thing die under mysterious circumstances. I think they probably didn't have enough time to do the certain circumstances with Patrice Lumumba, so they just went on and killed him. But too often, you find that our tax dollars is not used for peace, is not used for justice. It's used to facilitate large corporations and banks in this country to super exploit and rob, especially in places of color in general and African countries in particular. When I say African, I'm including the Caribbean. I'll give you an example. Haiti. That's a country I've only been to about 25 times. Haiti is not a poor country. Yet every time I hear a news reporter describe Haiti, the first thing they say after they say Haiti, it says it's the poorest country in this hemisphere.
1: Mm-hmm.
5: If that's true, how come Haiti has a mineral, mountains of this mineral called uranium? And uranium sells for $6,000 an ounce. Let me repeat that. Uranium sells for $6,000 an ounce, and Haiti has mountains of it. And, of course, that mountain is getting smaller on a regular basis. And it's not the Haitians digging it up. Uranium is a mineral that's used in sophisticated electronics. And Haiti has the second largest deposit of uranium in the world. South Africa has the largest deposit. And they believe it came from outer space, so it's not where you're going to find it everywhere in the world. That may help explain why in 2008, the United States built its fourth largest embassy in the world in Haiti. This government spent over $200 million to build an embassy in Haiti that's larger than the U.S. embassy in Canada, larger than the U.S. embassy in Britain, larger than the U.S. embassy in France, larger than the U.S. embassy in Germany, larger than the U.S. embassy in Japan, South Korea, you name it. Why is Haiti so poor? Why do they need that much space? And they built it in 2008. When they had the earthquake in 2010, to tell you how strong a building they built, that building did not get damaged and it was in Port-au-Prince.
7: Kind of strange, isn't it?
5: I'm saying. Okay. So, I mean, we need to do our homework. And I want to thank my two hosts for inviting me on and giving an opportunity for people to hear this information. And I encourage them Don't take my word for it. Google U.S. Embassy in Haiti, and it will tell you that the U.S. Embassy in Haiti happens to be the largest, I mean, happens to be the fourth largest embassy in the world. Fourth largest U.S. embassy in the world. So we have to ask the question, why?
1: Toronto?
5: What's going on?
6: Yes, sir.
1: Thanks for your contribution. Unless you have one more.
7: I wanted him to really to talk of the brother to talk about, you know, the viciousness of Shombe. You know, like Malcolm said, he was the worst human being that ever walked the earth, or the worst African that ever lived.
5: Well, again, many of these people are people who the United States embrace. And one has to ask the question, why do they embrace these people who victimize African people? Because you look at Mobutu as another good example. Mobutu was one very greedy African that he robbed the living daylights. In fact, he actually believed, and he said it many times, that the Congo was his personal property. And he got angry with the United States when the United States told him he had to leave the Congo. He took great exception to that. As to why are they going to tell me to leave my country? This is my country. This is my land. You know, we're being told all the time that the United States believe in democracies. And I dare say, if we did our homework on how many governments were overthrown with the help of the CIA and the U.S. military around the world, and how much of our tax dollars has been wasted to do that, and it ends up being because we want to undermine the economies of these countries so that U.S. business interests and other European business interests can exploit these countries. I'll say it again. Many of the countries they tell you are poor are not poor. They're being robbed. They're being robbed. I'll give you another example. Cocoa. A lot of us like chocolate. And I think most of us know that cocoa cannot grow in the United States, cannot grow in Canada, cannot grow in Europe. But yet, 85% of all the wealth off of chocolate is in those countries. And why is that? How come 20% of the cocoa in the world is grown in Ghana? And yet Ghana makes less than $2 billion off of the cocoa in an industry that generates almost $200 billion. 43% of all the cocoa in the world is grown in Cote d'Ivoire, the Ivory Coast. And they don't make $4 billion off their cocoa. And have to remember, the ingredients it takes to make the chocolate, the coconuts, the passion fruit, the almonds, the sugar, all these things, Canada can't grow that. Europe can't grow it. So they have to export it from these countries, and they pay them next to nothing. And then they say these countries are poor when they're being robbed. When you look at what's been going on in Burkina Faso, Burkina Faso has actually, since the change of government, and it came by way of coup d'etat, no question about that, but this is a coup d'etat that was not orchestrated by NATO. This was a coup d'etat that was orchestrated by patriots of Burkina Faso. The standard of living in the Burkina Faso has greatly improved in 3 years. But also keep in mind that the new head of state in Burkina Faso, there's been over 30 attempts to kill him. Because he's doing the right thing. He's making his country first. And what I mean by that, he was a captain in the army. when he became head of state, he said, I do not want the salary of a president. I'm a captain. I want to keep my salary as a captain. Been a major pay cut for him to become, even though he's president, he's only going to get paid as a captain. And that was the first indication that the people of the country saw this man is different. He's not trying to fill his pockets. He's trying to make our country better. They started a program in Burkina Faso where they're building between 3,000 to 5,000 kilometers of roads a day. And why is that important? Well, in West Africa, you have 3 months of rainy season, 3 months of dry season, 3 months of rainy season, 3 months of dry season. What good is it for you to grow your crops during rainy season when you try to take it to the market, you get stuck in the road? And you can't make it to the market. When he took control over the country of Burkina Faso, only 46% of the population had access to electricity. Today, it's 83% of the population has now access to electricity because he's built had a hydroelectric dam built. He's had a nuclear power plant built, you know. So when you look at how money is getting spent in Burkina Faso, it's being spent on security of the people because there's been a whole lot of terrorists coming across that border and attacking their villages and the outlying areas. Money is being spent on necessary equipment to develop the roads and the agriculture. They have built a flour mill rather than take their wheat and ship it to France. They have it milled in France and then shipped back to them. They have built not only a flour mill, they have built a spaghetti plant. They have built, you know, a gold refinery. So now the value of the gold they get out of the ground is 7 times more valuable than the gold that they were getting paid for before. I mean, if we really want to compare what is happening right inside of Africa, pay attention to what's happening in Burkina Faso, what's happening in Niger, what's happening in Mali, what's happening in Namibia, which happens to be they just got their first woman president, and she came out of the docks full throttle. Pay attention to what's happening in Botswana. Botswana is a little small country just north of South Africa, surrounded by Zimbabwe, Namibia, and South Africa. And fortunately, when he got elected last year, one of the things I found was interesting was that he was a graduate of Howard University Law School. And one of the first things he said was, we are no longer going to sell our diamonds as raw diamonds. No raw products leave our country again. We will process all of our raw products before we sell it outside our borders. And that one act has improved the abilities of improving the lives of the people in this country. Now, the United States wasn't happy with that. De Beers wasn't happy with that. Yes, but that's De Beers' problem. His job is to take care of what's in the best interest of the people of his country. If Ghana was able to process its own chocolate, well, they're able to if they had the will to do it, then you are talking about Ghana instead of making $2 billion a year, they would be making somewhere close to about $30 to $40 billion off of their cocoa. And that would go a long ways in developing the economy of the countryside of Ghana. But because they're not doing that and growing and harvesting and drying and fermenting the beans of cocoa is so time consuming and not much money, many of the young people say, Mom and Dad, I love you, but I'm going to the city to try to find somewhere where I can make better income. And so you end up with a depopulation of your cities because of these acts. But when you look at what's going on in Burkina Faso, Mali, Niger, you're seeing people now move back out to the countryside because they can see a future. And so these are the kind of things that we should be paying attention to. And as this new election year come up, because we're going to have elections in November, we should be insisting on any political candidate, if we get a chance to write to or call over the radio or whatever, we should be asking them, are they willing to demand and write legislation for a full audit of the Department of Defense? Because it makes no sense for our government to be spending more money on military than any other 10 countries combined. These are just simple projects that we can do that I dare say could bring about some real changes for our communities in this country.
8: But this is where what you raise now is what's so critically important from, you know, as I see it, that especially for us African Americans. One, you know, as I said earlier, it's been raised that we have not really continued to develop our international view as Black people in America, to have our own political international view living in the United States, because it's something when we keep characterizing, as you say, the amount of resources, money, going to the military to do the amount of harm, specifically on the continent, and we're quiet, or more than being quiet, don't have a particular foreign policy view of our own to actually confront that and here. Two, based off of what you were saying, it's important in the still of this framing, and this came from someone else, that we have to formulate a different political strategic thinking than the Cold War era. As you know, because as you raise Burkina Faso, it's important to recognize that we just heard Ibrahim Touré just this weekend make a speech saying that, you know, telling the ASE or the Sahel to be looking for a Black winner. And that is because of the things that you laid out, because of what they're doing, that they're preparing, right? Because of what they're doing, that the Western powers will be coming after them. And that raises something that goes back to the OAU. When we talk about these African states and these, you know, these, the political leader elite within these states, in a sense, you know, some analysts say, you know, lining up Nigeria, Benin, and Cote d'Ivoire compared to Mali, Burkina Faso, and Niger, right? And you raise in the Southern Hemisphere some others. So we as African, you know, we as African Americans can't just be silently or have no alternative view, but we can't get caught up in the worldview that it's about Russia and China compared to that it's about what is right or righteous for African people to develop self-determination for himself, which raises the question, you know, I just want, because we're always looking for who are the legitimate forces. And in this case, in the Congo. Now, I just wanted to get your feedback on, is there a local group called the Mama in the Congo, a militia group? And are there
5: Yeah, go ahead. Yeah.
8: Are they different than the M23 or the other forces that have been militia forces or that are getting support from, if it's not just the U.S. or just the Arab states or just France, you know, so what I'm asking, what are the legitimate forces in the Congo that we should be identifying and at least watching and possibly, well, not just possibly, supporting, even if it's just in relationship to our political understanding?
5: Believe it or not, I think we would even do better to put pressure on this government to stop aiding and abetting and sending billions of our U.S. tax dollars to supply weapons for countries like Uganda and Rwanda, who have carried out most of the killing and displacement of people inside the Congo. And that we can do right here. We don't have to worry about, you know, over there in the Congo. We need to do that right here. And that then frees up billions of dollars that can be addressing such things as affordable housing, affordable health care, such things as better schools in our inner cities, you know, better daycare centers, affordable daycare centers so people can go to work. You know, a lot of times people happen to see that I'm traveling here or there or everywhere or different places and thinking, oh, well, everybody's, no. I say when I'm home, what I focus on is demanding where our tax dollars should be spent and where it should not be spent. Because if, like, the fact of, like, Haiti doesn't make bullets or guns. So where are these street gangs getting their weapons from? Maybe that big fancy embassy that the United States built in Haiti is maybe supplying them the weapons. Because you're looking at people living in the inner city of Port-au-Prince. And yet you got all these street gangs going around and the United States claiming, oh, we got to get police from Kenya to come over and try to bring about some peace inside of Haiti. All we need to do is stop selling the weapons or giving the weapons and putting them in the hands of these street gangs inside of Haiti. And if we did that simple thing, we didn't have the violence you have in Haiti. But that doesn't work with the plan that they have. And that plan is robbing the living daylights out of Haiti. So we need to be clear as to what our country is doing and what we can do right here. And basically say, don't spend money on that. But here, we need better schools in our neighborhoods. Here, we need, you know, affordable health care in our neighborhoods. We should be saying where they shouldn't be wasting our tax dollars as well as where they should be spending the money on our tax dollars. You know, we should have schools that don't have housing. That we have countries much poorer than the United States, and they got free education to go to college. And yet here, you go to college for 4 years, you may end up with a bill well over $100,000, and you still don't have a job. This makes no sense. So there are things

0: as being a legitimate president of Venezuela. I found an echo. Even his own opposition voted him out. They didn't see him as a legitimate person to represent them. So we can't sit back and look at certain medias that's making money from the very companies that are benefiting of the destruction of the African community around the world. Mm-hmm. The cobalt coming out of Congo is benefiting Tesla. It's benefiting Apple. It's benefiting Samsung. The coltan, the cobalt, all of that.
1: But brother Paul, yes. This is where the contradiction, and I hear you, Elliot, as far as maybe wanting to go to make the transition to a break or whatever. But this is why it's so important for us, because it is, you'll hear us say that it's benefiting us because we have the cell phone. We're buying the electric car. So unless we have a political theory, and unless we have a political view that has a foreign policy, and I'm saying to your point, here in America, Black folks specifically, because we have a particular history that has been consistent up to maybe recent times of being advocates for this global African worldview and what's going on. But it's important for us to recognize the contradiction that we're dealing with, because it would require us to deal with sacrifice. You can't say they're being harmed and at the same time saying, I want my cell phone. You can't say, I want the electric car and at the same time recognize that people, you know, are dying in the Sahel because of American foreign policy intervention. I'm just raising that's important for us to deal with.
0: Well, let me address that point you just made, okay? Who do you know that is 12,000 times smarter than you are and work 12,000 times harder than you do? Do you know anybody?
1: I leave that up to you to answer.
0: Well, my point is, how is it that you have Elon Musk that's making 100,000 times more money than you are?
1: Right.
0: He didn't earn it. He stole it. He did not earn his wealth. We have a country that allows the super rich rob the living daylights out of us like they did during slavery. That's how they got their wealth. These phones don't cost that much to make. They charge us that much because they can get away with it under the way this country is set up.
2: Yep.
0: And so they're robbing us. And we're sitting back here thinking, oh, wow, we got to pay for this and we got to pay for that. We got to pay this much and that much. No, we don't. Until we understand that we're being robbed. And we need to stop them from robbing us the same way we need to stop them from robbing the people of the Congo or the people of Palestine. I've been in the Gaza Strip. I can tell you, it was an apartheid system in the Gaza Strip, put there by Israel. You know? And so we need to be very, very, very clear on how our tax dollars are being wasted for an Elon Musk, for Jeff Bezos, for Bill Gates. And when you listen to some of the things coming out of their mouths, what does Bill Gates say? Oh, this world needs to have at least 3 billion less people. Well, what people do you think he's talking about? He's talking about us. That's why he spends so much time in Africa. He's not spending money. Why is he pushing vaccine in Africa? Not because he's concerned about our health.
2: Let me do this. I'm going to go to New York, and then we're going to take a brief break, and when we come back, well, let's go to New York first. New York City,

0: Grace, peace, and truth to you, brothers. I would have waited, Brother Elliot, if you needed to go to break. This is Brother Maurice up here in New York. Ujima is the principle of the day, and that's collective work and responsibility. And it made me think about what happened back in 1929 when they did the Don't Buy Where You Can't Work, where that was all over the country at that particular time, where black people had the consciousness in terms of their money. Brother Paul, I don't know if you remember me, but you came on my show a long time ago with Brother Solomon and John. You came up to New York City. You did the show Black Men Screaming. We had a really great time. We went out to Junior's afterwards, and we broke bread. And, you know, you did an excellent analysis of what was going on in the continent, actually in the country of Haiti. I think it's so I want to acknowledge you for the great work that you've done, because people don't even know the work that you've done during the Civil Rights Movement. You haven't even talked anything about that aspect of the work that you've done. So we thank you, brother, for always consistently being in the struggle for your people, no matter where they might be. I do have a couple of particular questions that I want to ask. You know, I was watching Gregory Meeks during the Foreign Relations Committee, and he was complaining that the United States didn't convene the African Leadership Summit that they usually have to have, because it's mandated by law for them to have that. And he was talking about this whole idea of the Quad and what was going on in the Sudan. But I didn't hear anybody talk too much about the Sudan, but can you talk a little bit about what's going on in Sudan and kind of break down this Quad thing in terms of the people that's involved with trying to negotiate? Because the world's largest crisis, humanitarian crisis, is in the Sudan.
1: Mm-hmm. Well, I think it was a week ago, I was invited to speak at a rally about the Sudan. Let's be clear here. One of the things that U.S. and Europe and Israel are concerned about the Sudan is its oil, as well as some of the other natural resources there. And what we have been in this country, we've been really ignorant. We have been deliberately kept ignorant of what wealth and resources are available in Africa, so that when a conflict goes off in a particular country, we don't react to it because we don't really understand the finances around why the United States seems to be so involved with what's going on there. When you look at Sudan, you had people in the oil people in Texas really played a major role in the split between Sudan and South Sudan. In fact, if you look at the head of state in South Sudan, you're rarely going to see him walk around without a 10-gallon hat on, where the old people of Texas got him to stop wearing this hat, and he's been proud of it ever since. A lot of the conflicts going on in Africa has very little to do with what domestically is happening in Africa. It has much more to do with the resources that are under the feet of the people in Africa, and Sudan is no exception to that. And the fact that the United States comes in and says, oh, well, we want to do this. And now, because the United States is becoming weaker and weaker, you got to remember, the United States is over $35 trillion in debt. And less countries are interested in buying U.S. bonds, paying for that debt by loaning money to the United States. And now that you have the effort where the agreement the United States had with the Middle East, where they would only sell oil through U.S. dollars, and that no longer exists anymore. And so you have countries like Saudi Arabia doing business with China, and neither one of them are using U.S. dollars. That the U.S. economy is in serious trouble right now. And I believe, actually, it even has a lot to do with why the United States is talking about Venezuela. Because Venezuela has the largest deposit of oil in the world. But I encourage people, go to Alexa and ask Amazon about the oil in Haiti and the natural gas in Haiti. And they would tell you it has some of the largest deposits in the world.
0: Someone has asked the question.
1: Right.
2: So, I'm not sure what you'd like me to do with that. How can I help?
1: You can't.
0: So,
1: I got Alexa in the background here.
0: So, it's interesting because I was going to say it's interesting because one of the things, and I heard you spoke in other programs before about this, in terms of the connection between Venezuela and Haiti. A lot of people don't even know that when Chavez was in government, he was lending oil to Haiti to sell, to build up their own country, and then they would pay him back later. He was lending them his oil to sell, to build up the country. You also have made a point that you didn't talk about it today about how the Clintons were in Haiti buying up all of the land down there.
1: No, they weren't buying, they were stealing the land.
0: Mm-hmm.
1: But let me explain something, and I know this might make a lot of people upset, but when the earthquake took place in Haiti, the president was Obama. The secretary of state was a woman by the name of Hillary Clinton. What did she do? Well, the international community raised over $10 billion for Haiti. So she decided that there should be two people in charge of that fund. One was the vice president of Haiti, or the prime minister of Haiti, and the other one was a guy by the name of William Jefferson Clinton. Explain to me how in the world a decision was made to give Marriott over $2 million to build a hotel in Haiti. How did that have anything to do with helping Haiti to recover and rebuild the homes that were destroyed during that earthquake? The doctors who did the most in helping the people who were injured by that earthquake were the Cuban doctors. And what does the United States do under Obama? He sends the Marines to Port-au-Prince, which meant that the Cuban doctors had to move out of Port-au-Prince and into the countryside to continue to treat the people who were injured. Now, Haiti does not have the smoothest roads in the world. Now, you imagine you got broken bones, and you got to travel 4.5 hours to be treated by the doctors because Obama decided to send Marines inside of Haiti in Port-au-Prince, and the Cubans remembered what happened in Grenada when the killing of Maurice Bishop took place, and U.S. sent the Marines into Grenada, and they got in a physical conflict with the Cubans that were there. So they left and went out. Can you imagine having a broken bone and bouncing for 4.5 hours on rough roads to be treated and have your legs set? And these were decisions made by Obama. You know, we got to do our homework. We have to understand just because somebody may look like us don't mean he's doing what's in our best interest.
3: Yes, yes.
0: Yeah, that Grenada coup was in 1983 that you're talking about, Brother Paul. But
1: yes.
0: Again, you know, I just want to acknowledge, I don't think people know the caliber of a man that we have on the phone talking to us. This has been a brother, again, I need to repeat myself, that's been in the struggle on the continent, wherever black people are at. Brother Paul has been involved in that. I salute you, my brother. We give you your flowers today. I have nothing but, you know, respect and love for you, my brother.
1: But thank you. Well, I would say about Grenada, I had the opportunity to meet Maurice Bishop at least 3 or 4 times. In fact, I was with Maurice Bishop 2 weeks before he was killed. He came to Washington, D.C. to speak at the OAS. When I found out he was going to be at the OAS, I went to the OAS and met with him. His ambassador to the OAS was a comrade that I had worked with for a number of years in the D.C. area. Decima. And, you know, and so All I'm simply saying is it's very important for us to step back and try to do our homework. And like when it comes to wanting to understand what's happening in the Congo, we have a website called freecongo.org. We have a website called friendsofthecongo.org. Each of these websites, you can submit questions to the website. And, you know, if you got something you don't understand, ask us. But the bottom line is we really need to educate ourselves, because through the ignorance in our community, this country is allowed to carry out huge world crimes.
3: Yep.
1: Especially against people of African descent.
3: Yep.
0: Well, I'm going to jump off, but I do want to say I want you to send greetings to Brother Maurice Carney, and make sure you say hello to Brother Kwame. Remember, my name is Maurice Carney. So Brother Kwame knows me. I'm friends with his nephew and stuff, and we've been doing work together. Love both those brothers also for the great work that they're doing. You take care of yourself, brother.
3: Thanks for your
1: contribution. All right, you take care, my brother.
3: Thanks for your contribution. Let's go to Phoenix. Phoenix.
4: Yes, good brother. Greetings, Brother Marcus here. Greetings to your guest, Brother Paul. Very powerful, very powerful. You know, Amos Wilson once said, in order for white supremacy to rule, it must recruit from the same group it oppresses. And in reference to that, I want to ask Brother Paul this question here, because we see what happened here this weekend with Christmas Day in Nigeria. Now, when you're in Nigeria, is a reactionary. They are very reactionary, especially with this character, Tinubu, who used to be an accountant for drug dealers here in America. Now he's the president of Nigeria. Do you think that the U.S. government is intending on using Nigeria as a club to break up that alliance between Mali, Niger, and Burkina Faso? What are your thoughts on that?
1: If I can respond to that, just remember about a week and a half ago, there was a C-130 aircraft from Nigeria that went across into Burkina Faso's airspace. We must ask ourselves the question, what was really behind that plane entering the airspace of Burkina Faso? After I began to find out what happened on Christmas Eve in Nigeria, I believe there's a good possibility they were testing on behalf of the United States as to whether or not the United States was able to come in to the airspace of Burkina Faso without them responding to them. And they used that C-130 to do it. You know, the United States, you understand what I'm saying? My brother?
4: I
1: do believe that there's a real possibility that it wasn't that the C-130 got lost and just crossed the airspace of Burkina Faso. I think they were testing their air defense mechanism on behalf of the United States, just to give an idea of how dangerous that situation was. And when they saw the immediate response by Burkina Faso, then Trump had to change his plans. You know, I mean, Nigeria was feeling good because of what they did in Benin, and overthrowing the coup that happened in Benin. And I thought that the United States was saying, well, maybe this may be a good opportunity for us to go into Burkina Faso. Let's send a plane from Nigeria over Burkina Faso. So if they happen to be aware and catch the plane, it, not too much is going to happen. But if they're not, then we figured out, oh, wow, we can go in and attack them. So, that's one option I think that happened around that. I think that we here again should be arguing the point that the United States should not be wasting our tax dollars on its adventurism, whether it's in Venezuela, whether it's in Nigeria, whether it's in Palestine, that's wasting our tax dollars. And then say they don't have enough money for affordable health care. They're going to drive up the costs of health care in this country at the beginning of the year. You know, we really have to begin to organize and really challenge any political candidate that's running on a local level, on a state level, and definitely on a federal level, and have them be accountable for what they do with our tax dollars so that we don't continue to use our tax dollars to undermine democracy and justice around the world. This country, in my opinion, is in serious trouble economically. We don't make anything anymore. You know, even cars. The parts for the cars are made either in Canada or Mexico. And we just put it together here in South Carolina. We did the same thing with Boeing jets. And you had aircraft where the doors flew off while it was in flight. You know, the standard in this country is going further and further down, while the greed and profit for the people at the top are going through the roof. If we don't reverse that process, this country's economy is going to collapse the same way the German economy collapsed after World War I. And we need to really understand that you got this AI. Everybody's running around talking about AI. How many more jobs are they going to now take away? I mean, for me, I look at the fact that 30 years ago, 40 years ago, if somebody wanted to dig a 5-foot trench, 50 yards, it would probably be 3 workers working for a whole week to accomplish that task. Nowadays, it takes 1 worker with a backhoe, and he can get it done in a day. So how many jobs were eliminated through that technology? And did the increase in income equate the amount of jobs lost? No, it didn't. So who gained from that? The people who own the company doing the digging, not the person doing the work. And the people unemployed lost. So technology needs to be looked at from a perspective of not of how much more money it's going to make for the owner of a company, but how many people is it going to push out of work? And whether or not, in fact, that's healthy for our government, and healthy for our economy, and healthy for our community. Because 9 chances out of 10, we're the ones, it's our community that's going to suffer behind it. Back in the day, every time you need a leather type, you need a secretary to do it. Nowadays, you put software in the computer and push a button, and you got 50 letters addressed to 50 different people. Well, how many people working in the office lost their jobs behind that? And we're not connecting the dots to understand how things that they spin to us over the media about how great it is, how much of it, we don't pay attention to how much of a negative impact it has on our community. You know, we're the last hired and the first fired. So this technology has to be put in the context of what is the impact of people's jobs in the way of supporting their families.
3: Phoenix.
1: You know, again. Yeah, go ahead.
3: Oh, Phoenix.
4: I'm good. Yeah, I'm doing it. I'm good. Thank you.
3: You all right?
4: Yes, I'm good.
3: Good. Okay. We got the... We're going to take a brief break, and when we come back, we got about a half hour left for class, everybody. So get your questions ready. Any comments you want to make, you can dial 215-490-9832. That's 215-490-9832. When we come back, it's Philadelphia and New York. That's up on tap, and your calls will be waiting also. We're going to take a brief break. When we come back, we're going to continue the discussion with our guest, activist, organizer, and co-founder and treasurer of the Friends of the Congo, Brother Paul Pomfrey. We'll be right back.

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1: New era, a new phase of the struggle, where we have moved from a struggle for decency, which characterized our struggle for 10 or 12 years, to a struggle for genuine equality. And this is where we are getting the resistance, because there was never any intention to go this far. People were reacting to Bull Connor and to Jim Clark rather than acting in good faith for the realization of genuine equality.
2: Do you think white people in this country, and I'm talking about non-segregationists, people devoid or thinking they're devoid of racism, do you have any idea of what they want the Negro to be in America?
1: I think the vast majority of white Americans will go but so far. It's a kind of installment plan for equality, and they are always looking for an excuse to go but so far.
3: And know that this problem needs to be solved, and we can't keep relegating it to generation after generation because a few of us got a little money, a few of us got positions, a few of us have wealth, while the masses of our people are going steadily down. No one man can rise above the condition of his people. See, brother said responsibility. Is it that we should let them take responsibility to do for us, or should we pool the knowledge that's at the table, the power that's in our community, the wealth that's in our community, to change the harsh reality of black life in America? We have to do the job of fulfilling the black agenda.
4: Whites are expert game players in their contests to maintain absolute power. One of their time-honored gimmicks is to point to individual blacks who've achieved recognition. But look at Ralph Bunche. Think about Lena Horne or Mary Anderson. Look at Jackie Robinson. They made it as one of those who has made it. I would like to be thought of as an inspiration to our young. But I don't want them lied to. Name them for me. The examples of blacks who made it. For virtually everyone you name, I can give you a sordid piece of factual information on how they have been mistreated, humiliated. Not being able to fight back is a form of severe punishment.
1: I come here tonight and plead with you. Believe in yourself and believe that you're somebody. As I said to the group last night, nobody else can do this for us. No document can do this for us. No Lincolnian Emancipation Proclamation can do this for us. No Kennisonian or Johnsonian Civil Rights Bill can do this for us. If the Negro is to be free, he must move down into the inner resources of his own soul and sign with the pen and ink of self-assertive manhood his own Emancipation Proclamation.

0: Don't let anybody take your manhood.
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2: Welcome back to Time for an Awakening. It's 8:35 on this Sunday edition of Time for an Awakening. Our guest this evening in conversation, activist, organizer, and co-founder and treasurer of the Friends of the Congo, Mr. Paul Pumphrey, is with us in conversation. We had been talking about the Congo, Nigeria, the potential war looming in Venezuela, a lot of issues. We didn't get a chance to talk about South Africa yet, but maybe we will before the conversation ends. But you can join the conversation while we're still on air by dialing 215-490-9832. That's 215-490-9832. Richard.
3: Yes.
2: Yeah, before we go to our calls, I know that you want to say something when we had the last call on. Go ahead.
3: Oh, no. I think I kind of raised the question. As I said, I was like interested in what is the indigenous groups within the Congo that we should be looking at, but that is basically where I see us seeing in all that has been said. So I'm kind of pleased in what Brother Paul has said so far.
2: Okay, let's go up here to New York City, New York.
4: Yes. Good evening. I just got a quick question for your guest. How do you see things playing out in Burkina Faso with all of the good deeds that Brother Traoré is doing and the nature of him basically cutting off France to the point to where they're now suing the Burkina Faso people, saying that their mineral wealth is France's and not Burkina Faso, based on the fact that, they had control of the minerals for the last, I would say, 60 years and paying them 8 cents on the dollar. And now that Burkina Faso has nationalized the country, they're making, $200 themselves on selling of the raw materials compared to 8. So how do you see this thing playing out? Because it seems like America is gearing up for some sort of shenanigans. I don't know if France is militarily strong enough to go in there and compete against Burkina Faso on their own, based on the fact that, I don't know if you know this or not, that Burkina Faso is now building their own weapons.
5: Well, a couple things to consider. One is the question of, did France even have a legitimate right to be in Burkina Faso in the first place? My answer to that would be no, they didn't have a legitimate right to be there. And so if you really want, they want to play that game, then Burkina Faso should have the right to step back and say, since you never had a right to be in our country in the first place, all the wealth that you expropriated from our country belongs to us. So flip the script and say, wait a minute, France, you owe us, $500 trillion that you've stolen in the last 60 years out of our country. As they stole the gold, as they stole the agriculture products, as there's so many different things that they stole from Burkina Faso. This country has a tendency, and Europeans have a tendency, that when they steal something from a country, they say the country is poor. There's a big difference in the definition of being robbed and being poor. If I steal your wallet, you don't define yourself as being poor, you define yourself as being robbed. And that's exactly what Europe and the United States have done to Africa. But they not only are guilty of robbing, they're guilty of killing people by the millions. And they're not being held accountable for any of that. And if it was the case, the situation would change. I think one of the things that I pay attention to is I look at what China was like in 1972. And then I look at what China's like today. China is by far the largest producer of much needed products around the world. And you have to ask yourself the question, did China come to the United States, twist the United States' arms and said, come over here and put your practice over here in China? No. It was U.S. corporate greed that drove U.S. industries over to China. And it was U.S. racism to believe that the Chinese people weren't going to use their brains to figure out how to make that relationship work for them. China said, okay, you coming over here? Okay. We'll make your products at a better price than what you're paying your workers there in the United States. But here's the deal. Every year, your factories in our country, one-tenth of the ownership becomes ours. So at the end of 10 years, we own the factory. We'll still make your products, but now our factory. So if you need us to work two shifts, fine. We'll work a third shift for our people in China. And then they took some of that money that they generated off of making these products for Europe and the United States, and they sent their best students to the best schools around the world. And then when they brought them back to China, they became the professors. They were teaching sometimes classrooms that had 200 or 300 people in the classroom. So one of the big advantages that China had was that when they wanted to make something, when China wanted to make something, they, in fact, pulled their people together. They had the expertise to work in a collective way where they exchange information. In the United States, you got three companies trying to make cell phones. 9 chances out of 10, the three top experts in making cell phones are each working for a different company. And because they're competing against each other, they don't share information. The result of that is the United States is going to come to a discovery in a much slower pace than China, who pulled their top scientists to work collectively together to get the end result. So it's not surprising that China's technology has grown dramatically over the last 30, 40 years. In fact, it only makes sense that that's what happened. But that's because the way our system is set up actually is to a major disadvantage of the United States being able to compete on the world scene. Because our system is more designed to make a few people super rich at the expense of everybody else. And so when I look at what's going on in places like Burkina Faso, I'm looking at what's going on in places like Venezuela, you're seeing that people are collectively working together to address the issue of affordable housing. I visited a commune where people were living in the old style, poorly put together homes inside of Venezuela, and they decided, that community decided, they wanted to live in a concrete building, a building that didn't have to worry about if it rained. And so they took a proposal to the government saying, we really want to live in a better living conditions. And the government said to them, okay, here's what we can do. We will supply you all the steel you need for your concrete construction. We will supply you your concrete you need for your concrete slab. We will supply you the architect and engineers to help you design the concrete structure you want to have. But you all have to build it. And believe it or not, most of the people who ended up doing the construction work were women who lived in the community because their husbands were already working on some other job. But they actually built, I think it was a 5-story apartment building. They had running water, bathrooms, kitchens, the whole 9 yards. So the government provided them the materials they needed to work with, but the people who wanted the community to be upgraded had to do the work, and they did. And they took ownership of that property that they built. Because it was their sweat and their muscles who did it. But what we have here in this country is something totally different. And so the whole thing in this country is what business is going to make a profit off of whatever work that gets done. We're not going to do something at cost. No, no, no. The people who own the company are going to have to make extra money for themselves so they can stay big shots while the people who did the work may end up getting underpaid in doing the work. So if one advantage I've had over the years is the fact that I have traveled to different countries and seen how different things have been done. And recognizing that a lot of this stuff here needs a lot of improvement the way we do it. If we really want to benefit the society as a whole and not just a few minority people in at the very top. And if we did that, I think we would have a much better world to live in. A world that in fact, would serve the interests of the majority of the population, because the way things are now, the majority of our population is not being served. You know, this is why unemployment is going up. This is why the cost of living is going up. This is why we can't afford health care. You know, and many things that are happening, and a lot of people have had their jobs jeopardized as to wondering whether or not they got a job the next day. I mean, we got to look at ways of how we can do this thing better and how we can begin to educate our brothers and sisters, our neighbors, on better ways of how to address the needs of our people in this country and the people of this world. Because there's no way the United States can continue at the way it's going and stay on top. I see this country moving at a very rapid pace to a point where it's going to crash. Its economy is going to crash the same way the economy in Germany crashed after World War I.
2: Let me grab.
5: And it's not going to be pretty.
2: Let me grab. Let's go to Philadelphia. Philadelphia.
6: Good evening, Brother Elliot.
2: Yes,
6: good
2: sir.
6: Evening, Brother Richard. Good evening, Brother Paul. How you doing, good brother?
5: I'm doing well.
6: Praise be to Allah. Brother Paul, before I give my comments, I want to join with Brother Maurice in New York City. I want to give you flowers while you can smell them, brother. I appreciate what you're doing. You like a breath of fresh air, the way you break things down and you make it so plain. You like Brother Malcolm. You just make it plain, Brother Paul. And I appreciate you, brother. I really mean that, too. You know,
5: you're
6: welcome. You know, Brother Paul, I just want to say this. You know, when you talk about United States history of overthrowing legitimate governments, one of the ones that always come to mind for me, of course, you know what happened with Grenada, with Brother Maurice Bishop and our brother in the Congo and stuff. I forgot the brother's name they killed back in the 60s, Brother Patrice Lumumba. And of course, in Iran, which is known as Persia, where Mohammad Mossadegh was the duly elected leader for Iran, or Persia, as it was called back then, and the United States overthrew him. You know what I mean? So this country has a history of doing these despicable things. They always talk about democracy, but when a leader is elected who they don't like, then they want to, you know, overthrow him or kill him or destabilize the government. And I appreciate you, Brother Paul, for your description about Brother Saddam Hussein. And that's something that always has bothered me, because when I see this is what I say, Brother Paul, our black media, our black terrestrial radio, and our black politicians, they don't pay attention to history when they deal with this white devil. They don't pay attention to things. Back when Saddam was engaged in the war against Iran, you got two Muslim countries fighting each other, killing Muslim. The United States, under the Reagan-Bush administration, supplied Saddam with weapons to fight against Iraq. I mean, excuse me, to fight against Iran. Now, during that particular time, if you remember, Brother Paul, April Glaspy, I think she, at that time she was a Caucasian woman. She was the U.S. ambassador to, I think, the United States or whatever. Well, she called Saddam Hussein a thug, right? You know, you got to know to call somebody a thug. They're the biggest thugs in the world. But be that as it may, she called him a thug. George Bush, who was the VP at the time, he told her to apologize. He said, you don't insult a world leader like that. This is a leader of a sovereign nation. He made her apologize. Now, follow how these devils roll. And I'm sticking to the choir, obviously, Brother Paul. So April Glass was forced to apologize for calling Saddam a thug. Now, the same George Bush, when he took office and stuff, when he got elected, he going to sit there and say, Saddam, he said, told Saddam, don't invade Kuwait or whatever like that. But first, he gave mixed signals. First, he said it was okay. Then he came in and said, no, you can't do it. He said, they're killing your own people. And they kept a whole litany of things and everything. But at first, he pretty much gave Saddam. And as you know, Kuwait is really a part of Iraq. If you know geography, it's a part of Iraq. But anyway, the same Saddam who George Bush told them to apologize. All of a sudden, he's a thug. He's a criminal all of a sudden. But when he was useful to the United States, no matter what he may or may not have done, Brother Paul, he was okay. You see what I'm saying? So now he's a thug all of a sudden. And like you said, the whole reason, and then you broke it down so clearly, Brother Paul, is because he said he wasn't going to stop, he wasn't going to provide United States oil. You know, he was going to use the euro. He wasn't going to let the United States do certain things that he was going to stop the war against Iran. And this put him on bad footing with the United States. And this is what they always do. He did the same thing. If you remember, Manuel Noriega, he had been a CIA payroll for years. He had been a CIA's payroll. But some of Noriega said, I'm not giving the canal back. This is our canal. All of a sudden, he's a thug. He's the number one drug dealer. And it's a shame, Brother Paul, that our people, like you correctly told Brother Elliot and Richard and the top and the wicked listener audience, this is why the United States continue to get up with these criminal actions, because the people in this country don't pay attention, man. They don't check. They believe what this white corporate media, Zionist controlled media say, and they don't question things. That's why they allow to carry out the evil around the world without any kind of stoppage or whatever, or any kind of resistance. So your point is well taken. You got to follow how these devils roll. You could be the worst dictator in the world or the most benign, whatever you want to be, but as long as you follow the United States dictates, they're okay with it. But as soon as you fall out of favor, whether you're Saddam Hussein, Manuel Noriega, whomever, all of a sudden you're the bad guy. Well, same with Mobutu. When Mobutu was doing the greediness, doing all the stuff he was doing, they was fine. But then all of a sudden, they tell him to leave the country all of a sudden. See, these are things, Brother Paul, that I'm saying, that our people need to understand how this white man operates, how his mind works. You're only a useful tool to him when you're useful. When you no longer have any use for him, he throw you right in the back, in the laps of your people, whether it be Saddam Hussein, whether it be Manuel Noriega, it doesn't matter. You know what I mean? Whether it be Mobutu, it doesn't matter. And that's why I appreciate your education and history lesson you're giving us tonight, because our people need to understand how this devil roll, man, how he operates. And like you said, and I close with this point, Brother Paul, when you talked about that clown, that when Biden and Trump was in there, that clown that he was hyping up the Venice, but that Chapo, whatever his name is, now all of a sudden he's out of favor now. So they got the other fucky, now they got this fucky woman in there. All of a sudden she's the so-called opposition leader. You see what I'm saying, Brother Paul? They go from Chato or whatever his name was, now it's her. Now this phony Nobel Peace winner, who, by the way, is an arch supporter of Israel. He supports the genocide against our Palestinian brothers and sisters in Gaza. He's an arch supporter of Israel. So, yes, she's won some Nobel Peace Prize. See, I got do is follow how these people roll, Brother Paul. You understand?
5: I do very much.
6: You know what I mean? And again, notice how black leadership, our so-called black leadership, don't say nothing about it. Where did this guy Chato go? He was supposed to be opposite to Venezuela. Now it's this lady she is all of a sudden. I mean, they don't say nothing. They don't say anything, Brother Paul, because they are controlled. If they can't get the permission of the white man Schumer or Nancy Pelosi, they can't say nothing. They need to educate our people like you doing tonight. Our black leadership don't educate our people. That's why people go in and be ignorant about geography and geopolitical power. topics, they don't get no kind of lesson or education from our people. That's why in closing, Brother Parr, I thank you because you're educating our people tonight to how these people roll, man. And I thank you for that. And I close, Brother Ellett, with that. And I put my mute out, and I'll listen for the rest of the show.
2: Thanks for your contribution.
6: You're welcome. Mm-hmm.
5: Thanks for your compliments.
2: Richard.
7: Yes.
2: Go ahead.
7: Can you hear me?
2: Yeah. Mm-hmm. Go ahead.
7: No, I you know, one thing I wanted to ask Brother Paul as we, you know, move towards closing. I see that, you know, what's that? Kangami and Felix came to D.C. on the 4th and they signed this Washington Accord. What I'm wondering, do you see the people in Goma going to have any difference based off of this arrangement that I already seen? I also seen that some in the State Department are concerned that Kagame is not necessarily holding up to it. But do you see the area of Goma having any different than what it is right now with M23 and these the movement of the kind of material that's going into Kenya based off of this accord?
5: Okay, first thing, let's look at what really is behind all this. As I mentioned in the beginning of the program, that region of the Congo is where all this mineral wealth is located. United States wanted to divvy all that to basically be under their control. This is the reason why they got Uganda and then went to war in Rwanda to get those two countries, and Burundi, to get those three countries that surround that region of the Congo where these minerals are located, where they could control it. And why they wanted to get rid of Mobutu from being there, because they knew Mobutu was greedy, and if he had any idea how much valuable these minerals were, he would be complaining about it. Okay? So you had that situation from the very beginning. Now you have what is called M23. Who is M23? Well, M23 basically is a military unit that was organized by Rwanda and Paul Kagame. Okay? The eastern part of the Congo is not near any seaport whatsoever. So one has to ask the question, how does M23 get all these fancy weapons to take on the United Nations peacekeepers as well as the Congolese army? As I said earlier about the elections, the last time the people of the Congo actually chose a head of state, who actually became the head of state, was Patrice Lumumba in the 1960s. Everybody from that point on, the United States has manipulated the results of the elections to pick who they wanted to be the election, or they have done a military coup there to put who they want to be in power. So we have to be very, very clear that Jesse Kenney is nothing like his father. I had the opportunity to meet his father. And his father had been beaten up and attacked multiple times while he led a movement inside of the Congo. But Jesse Kenney's father passed away. His son grew up in Belgium. So his son never spent a whole lot of time inside the Congo itself. And he accepted that position because he wanted to get paid. Just like Mobutu wanted to get paid. But you have to ask yourself the question, if M23 is doing the fighting in eastern Congo, where is M23 in this so-called peace agreement? Mm-hmm. It's not there. Mm-hmm. So you having them signing off on a peace agreement that the one doing all the damage is not a part of. So it makes it easy for Paul Kagame to step back and say, well, I'm not doing the fighting. That's M23. So you can't blame me for them still killing the people and pushing people off the land so these mining companies can get access to this land. Jesse Kennedy recognized he didn't win the election. And since he didn't win the election, the United States put him there, and they know the United States can take him out at any time. So he's not going to complain. He's going to ride this as long as he can make money off of it. So you have a situation wherein it's a sham agreement. First thing, everybody knows Donald Trump, there's nothing that you can believe he actually is going to be honest about. So him putting his name on a piece of paper means very little, if not anything at all. You got Paul Kagame, who is a stooge for the U.S. imperialism in that part of Africa. In fact, you find that Paul Kagame sends members of his army to work on behalf of the United States as far away as Haiti. They've had Rwandan peacekeeping troops in Haiti. You have Obama, who sat back and said, right after he got elected, with the gun, he says that the United States believes in strong institutions, not strong men. Well, Paul Kagame has been president of Rwanda for over 30 years now. And the last election, he claimed he got 99.3% of the vote, which is an impossibility. So you have the United States having three groups, three people who don't represent what's going on in the Congo, sign a piece of paper in Washington, D.C. So obviously that agreement is not worth the piece of paper it was written on. And this is one of the reasons why, when they were going through that sham, we were able to bring over leaders from that part of the Congo to Washington, D.C. to testify before Congress to explain that that agreement was not addressing their problems. And so we should not allow ourselves to be caught up with the media who's trying to spin this agreement to make it look like it's something going to be good for the Congo. Well, really, this agreement is really done to serve the interests of the companies that advertise for in CNN and ABC and CBS and the other different news networks. It's not going to serve the interests of peace. And, of course, Paul Kagame can say, well, you know, that's M23 doing all the violence. That's not us. But you have to ask yourself also, how does Rwanda have a coltan refinery plant when they don't have coltan? Whose coltan are they refining? Where's it coming from? So we're being misled over and over and over again. This is why I would like to encourage the readers here that's listening to this program today. Please take the time. Go to freecongo.org. Go to the friendsofthecongo.org. And find out really the truth about what's happening in that region of Africa. Because that region of Africa has got so many of the minerals and resources that could play a major role in helping in the modernization of Africa. And that's not what the United States want, because they don't want to have to compete with countries that have the resources themselves. They don't have to go outside their borders to make their cell phones and do the other things they need to do. And the last thing the United States want is an African country to be in the position to be the major producer of modern technology. So, what does it mean for the people listening to this program? That we have to equip ourselves with the knowledge of what's going on in the world that we live in, and what role the U.S. government is playing in undermining what's going on. So that, in fact, we can practice, quote-unquote, real democracy and organize and mobilize this country and doing the right thing. You know, we look at different countries like Burkina Faso, when they had Thomas Sankara, and he got over.

0: government that was overthrown. One was Thomas Sankara was way too trusting of people around him. And it was his so-called best friend who set him out to be killed because he wanted to get paid. Who was less interested in the interests of the people of Burkina Faso, but more interested in his own personal bank account. We really must rededicate ourselves to a just world, especially a just world for African people, both at home and abroad, because we can create a united front. I mean, you got a chocolate industry that generates close to $200 billion a year. And guess what? Cocoa only grows around where black people live, except for a little bit over in Asia. Brother, we have a coffee industry that grows where black people live. It doesn't grow in Europe. It doesn't grow in Australia. It doesn't grow in the United States or Canada or Russia. And so one of the things we can do right here is to begin to do our homework, learn the skills and technology of how to process and develop these raw materials, increase our own personal value where we can help build a stronger economic base to uplift our people. Well, here where the technology is. University of the District of Columbia in Washington, D.C. has a community college. And at that community college, they have a program that in 2 years can train someone how to become an FAA-certified airline mechanic. And why is that important? Because right now, the Sub-Saharan Africa, there's only two airlines that can fly from Sub-Saharan Africa into Europe, Canada, or the United States. That's Ethiopian Airlines and South African Airlines. 35, 40 years ago, you had Congo had an airline that did it. Ghana had an airline that did it. Nigeria had an airline that did it. Guinea had an airline that did it. All these different countries had airlines to do it. But what did the United States and Europe say? Hey, we want all that money. There's big money to be made to fly in and out of Africa because, after all, gold is shipped by air. A lot of different things are shipped by air. So why should these African countries generate that revenue when that's a cash cow for European, Canadian, U.S., and Middle Eastern airlines? So they changed the rules and made those airlines ineligible to fly into their airspace. Think about Jamaica. Before the United States moved in to develop the tourist sections of Jamaica, Jamaica had its own airlines. Haiti had its own airlines. There were several countries in the Caribbean that had their own airlines. They don't have them today. Because when they developed the tourist industry in Jamaica, the U.S. companies wanted to make all the money. So you're not only going to make money off of people staying in the resorts, you're going to make money off of taking them there and bringing them back. So these are the kind of things we need to start thinking about. Acquiring the skills that are going to be valuable, that can be useful in developing the economy of these African countries, of these Caribbean countries, of these countries throughout the diaspora. Because when we do that, then we can build that road that builds the economy, that can uplift the African diaspora.
1: Yes, when we help them.
0: No matter where it may be in the world.
1: When we help them, we help ourselves. Listen.
0: There you go.
1: Before we go, listen. Class is about over, Richard. I want to thank you for being with us, Brother Paul, and you.

0: you got to come back. We got to have you back.
1: Well, I hope I didn't bore anybody.
0: No, you didn't do that. Before you go, though, give out, you've been giving it out, but give out any of the contacts, how people can go to the different websites, how they can leave questions. The floor is yours.
1: Okay. I think there are several things that can help get the word out. We have speakers, but those who are on college campuses, most of the student organizations, whether it's the African Student Union, the Black Student Union, or what have you, women's organizations, have access to student activity feeds in which you all can actually invite us onto your campus and actually pay us to come on your campus, which allows us to help raise the money that we can then send to the grassroots organizations on the Congo to bring about justice on the ground inside the Congo, like I mentioned earlier, in bringing people here where the colonies themselves spoke about that peace agreement that was mentioned just a while ago. This is one of the roles we play. So I encourage the listeners to go to our website, friendsofthecongo.org. That's friends with an S on the end of the friends of the Congo. .org. Or for those who want to keep up to date about what's happening in the Congo, go to freecongo.org. And that will keep you up to date on the latest activities and issues happening in front of the Congo. I encourage you all to even drop us a note. And if you got specific questions, you know, my email address is paul@friendsofthecongo.org. Maurice's email address is moe@friendsofthecongo.org. Drop us a note if you have particular questions or if you want us to come speak at your church or your school or what have you. Because from time to time, we're invited out to a lot of the different universities. And if we happen to be in a part of the United States, at a particular period of time, we can let you know we're going to be there, and maybe then you all can set something up at your church or community groups, and we may have time where we can come by and directly ask questions, answer questions for you, and give you additional information. This is really, really important, programs like this, where this kind of information can be shared, and that we can get feedback of questions that people are asking, so that we can update our website to address some of those questions that people are asking while we're here on the air. Again, I want to thank the two hosts for inviting us, Elliot and Richard. I want to thank you for inviting us this opportunity to share this information with your audience. And we're getting ready to move into a new year. For those who might have some extra cash hanging around that you don't know what you want to do with, we also will take contributions. And you can also get right back in touch with our website to make contributions. But again, we're not going to win this by ourselves. We're going to need the help of everybody who truly believes in justice and peace to work with us to make this happen. So I thank you all again.
0: Brother Paul, thank you. Thanks for being with us, and I'll be in touch.
1: Thank you.
0: Thank you, sir.
1: Bye-bye now.
0: Richard.
2: Yes.
0: Boy, a lot of information tonight. Good program. A lot of information was shared, and I hope the listening audience got benefits from hearing exactly what's going on in those particular areas of the world. We're going to continue bringing those type of guests on and talking about those type of things that needs to be discussed. You know, the last time we had Reese Carney on, it was cut short, if you remember, Richard, because we kind of ran up against it. We had an international caller. I think it was Safiwe was on at that time, and things got a little twisted around. But I'm glad that we had a brother, Paul Pumphrey on the tight to kind of pick up the the ball and take it across the finish line. We're looking forward to having him back. I want to thank him for being with us. Before we leave tonight, let me give a lineup on time for the Awakening Media. Mondays, Wednesdays, and Fridays, 11 a.m. to 1 p.m. African Perspectives with Brother Oshie. Always interesting topics, dialogue, and guests on African Perspectives. 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Then he doubles back on Wednesday at the same time, 7 to 9 p.m. with Baba West Johnson and Brother Johnny, the two hosts of Our Story. On Thursdays, the door is always open for the Black, for Mississippi on the Move, the Black Liberation Movement in Mississippi. Brother Patrick Lumumba, Sister Crystal Denise, Brother Rodney Lowe. Three hosts, four hosts, one mission. Mississippi on the Move. That's the Black Liberation Movement in Mississippi. Thursday from 8 to 10. On Sundays, Pinckney to Pinckney with Reverend Pinckney from Benton Harbor, Michigan. And then Time for an Awakening is back from 6 until. I want to thank everybody for listening to the program this evening. A lively discussion as always, and we'll be back next week, Lord willing, to continue on this path towards an awakening. Peace.
2: Peace.

0: Welcome, listeners, to time for an awakening on Black Talk Radio Network, new media for the new millennia. 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We find this program necessary because Hosea 4:6 states, "My people are destroyed for the lack of knowledge." But we as a people will turn this around. Proverbs 4:7 states, "Wisdom is the principal thing, therefore get wisdom. Follow that, get an understanding." Again, welcome to the program this evening with your hosts, Brother Elliot and Brother Richard. The number to reach us to join the conversation this evening is 215-490-9832. That's 215-490-9832. 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It's 7:07 here on this Sunday edition of Time for an Awakening. This Sunday, February the 9th edition of Time for an Awakening. 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That's 215-490-9832. We'll be right back to get the program started after a brief word from our sponsors.
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7: History is a clock that people use to tell their political and cultural time of day. 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Most important, history tells a people where they still must go, what they still must be. The relationship of history to the people is the same as the relationship of a mother to her child.
0: 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It's 7:12 on this Sunday edition of Time for an Awakening. Before we get started with our program this evening, I want to welcome in my co-host, Philadelphia activist and tour guide at the African American Museum. In Philadelphia at 7 Denard Street, Brother Richard is with us. Brother Richard.
8: Yes, sir, Brother Elliot.
0: How are you, sir?
8: I'm in one of those moments again. I'm in one of those, as we go through this month of, re-energizing our, commitment to being centered in our own history. Utilizing this whole month, Black History Month, to reemphasize our 365 days of being within our own Blackness in every aspect. I'm in a thoughtful moment, Elliot, that I would like to share with the Time for Awakening, you and the Time for Awakening audience, to kind of help me understand or help me get centered again where we are in America, where Black people is in America. And more importantly, Elliot, what is the leadership qualifications and what are the leadership qualities and how do we evaluate the leadership that we are dealing with as we move through this particular time right now? I'm okay. I'm okay.
0: Richard, You know, when we talk about this program, it's a history and current events program based in our culture. And that's what we try to do, is compare our struggle now to history and whether this is anything new or whether the mindset of the people that we're dealing with that had been enemies of our people since we came to these shores has changed any.
8: Yeah.
0: So, you know, a lot of times in my place of business, I hear conversations with our people and they talk about Trump and what these people are doing like it's some type of an anomaly.
8: Right.
0: Like he's a strange being from another planet that he's just dropped here and has basically put a Svengali curse over Europeans in this country. They talk about him like, oh, he's the Antichrist. He's this, that. And, you know, I try to let the people know that these people's mindset hasn't changed.
8: So, not at all.
0: I mean, how are they viewing this? This is puzzling, not only to me. I mean, well, it's not really puzzling. It's just, sometimes it's strange to hear how people talk about this in that perspective. But more importantly, what is the responsibility of black leadership in this? Because if you remember, Richard, all during this campaign, leading up to the election that happened in November, it was all types of campaigns in certain black areas about 2024. Money was going around to churches and some organizations, and they was having these sessions and running fear tactics and, you know, fear-mongering among black people about what you need to do in order to counteract this Republican administration coming in. But when they should have been taking the same tactic, no matter who was in, Democrat or Republican. But under some of our understanding, this Democratic Party was some type of friend to black people. And this Republican Party is a demon and a devil. Which that blanket should have been thrown over all of these parties and the participants in them, knowing what they were doing, knowing how they're supposed to react and interact with people once they get in these positions where black people use them as a buffer against a racist society. You're not supposed to get in there and look for a comfortable spot among these people and placate to people that have given you money to get in office. I don't care whether they was religious organizations, Jews, or anybody else, or behavioral groups such as gays or lesbians. I don't care who was giving you money. You're supposed to represent black folks and their interests. And when they don't, what is our responsibility? What do we do? And Richard, as we go, I'm because, you know, Maurice Carver, Black Men Screaming, has been doing that program for over 20 years. I want to add him into this conversation because he had an interesting program, I think last week, dealing with a similar topic. And, you know, he gets people that, being that his show airs in different cities around the country, he gets emails from, you know, black folks from all over.
8: Right.
0: So I would like to kind of add him into this conversation to see how, not only how he's viewing this, but how, using history, we're supposed to view our elected officials and our struggle as a people moving forward. And I'm going to add him into this conversation. But go ahead, Richie. You can start it out, and then I'll bring Brother Maurice in.
8: Yeah, you know, and I was, as I was thinking about this, and I'm glad, you know, Brother Maurice, because he always provides us, you know, almost daily. You know, I really enjoy the Time for Awakening audience that really continues to feed us, and I hope you don't mind me saying us, in the sense of the information from the perspective they get. We, you know, Brother Maurice, Brother Otis, that, you know, and others providing that information that helps us be able, at least helps me frame my reference. But as I was thinking about this, and I, you know, what struck me, Elliot, is two things to start off with for me was on the first, and this centers, you know, something just maybe a few years I became aware of. Richard Wright Sr. in 1948, you know, it culminated in 1948, but he pushed forward to have Harry Truman pushed to Congress to have February 1st declared as National Freedom Day, right? And what struck me, I mean, we're in February. We always talk about Black History Month or Black History Week with Carter G. Woodson. But here, someone advocated that we should recognize the 13th Amendment, the 13th, 14th, and 15th Amendment, and put forward this. And one reason it came to me was because, you know, being in Philadelphia, Richard Wright Sr., you know, enslaved person, push forward this, and he's one of those, you know, stalwart historical figures in Philadelphia who started a bank, ran a church, was a officer in, you know, again, I say he started off as enslaved, became an officer in the Civil War, and thought that this was necessary for us to, you know, commemorate nationally about freedom. Right. So, you know, that, you know, and that these members of this organization, you know, on that Saturday, on the first, they come together every day in Philadelphia, every year in Philadelphia, and acknowledge that. And I was saying, well, you know, not until recently I even heard. So I would even like to know if who in the Time for Awakening audience even know that there is on the books, you know, National Freedom Day to celebrate, you know, that recognizes, you know, the 13th, 14th, and 15th Amendment. That was one thing that struck me, you know, in that, you know, as I'm walking through this. The other thing is this guy that is now the Undersecretary for Public Diplomacy. I take it you're aware of him, Elliot. Now, I have to be put forward my ignorance until, you know, now. But, you know, the talk around him. Have you heard this guy, Darrell Beatty? That's his name? Darren Beatty, who became the Undersecretary of the State Department of Public Diplomacy and Public Affairs?
0: No.
8: Now, this guy, they're saying, and this goes to the point that you made, right? They're saying this character is an outright white nationalist, right? I mean, just to emphasize a quote that he made, Mayor Bowser should take a knee as a sign of respect for MAGA. Tim Scott needs to learn his place and take a knee to MAGA. Black Lives Matter must take a knee to MAGA. This is who now is the Undersecretary of Public Diplomacy and Public Affairs. And the reason why it's so for me, because I see, you know, and I think we have been saying this election, which is beyond 47, is the reemergence of white nationalism. Right. I mean, and now what is the purpose? What is the role of the undersecretary? I'll just share that. The key responsibility: lead public diplomacy efforts. The undersecretary oversees the Department of Public Diplomacy, including cultural exchanges, education programs, and international broadcasting. Manages public affairs. The undersecretary is responsible for managing the Department of Public Affairs efforts, including media relations, speech writing, and strategic communication. I mean, it's more. Do I need to say more of what this person's role is and where he comes from, what he represents, and who, and in this moment, being placed in one of the, not just America domestic organizational structure, the State Department. And the State Department is the ones that send out people. You know, everybody talk about the CIA and the FBI and the other thing. But the State Department also has its role in relationship to this global imperialist America project. Right. And look who we have there. And look where his frame of reference come from. You know, so here we have now black people who are should recognize our history dealing with white nationalism up front and ugly. And what made me think of, and I'm thinking about this, as you say, in going to our history, it made me, and I've brought this up before, in the 1834 Declaration of Sentiment of the Fifth Annual Convention, in their minutes, this is what they say. We rejoice. This is a part. It's more. We rejoice that we are thrown into a revolution where the contest is not for landed territory, but for freedom. The weapon's not carnal, but spiritual. Where struggle is not for blood, but for right. Where the bow is the power of God and the arrow the instrument of divine justice. While the victims are the devices of reason and the prejudice of human heart, it is in this glorious struggle for civil and religious liberty, for the establishment of peace on earth and goodwill to men, that we are morally bound by all the relatives to we owe to the authors of our being to enter the arena and boldly contend for victory. Now, that to me, that inspiration and that history and that basis of our political philosophy should be represented, and we should see some indication of that within the present leadership, regardless whether it be the legacy organizations, our political organizations, our career, our people who are professionals within the corporate arena, those who are a part of the social justice organization. This should be a representation. Correct me if I'm wrong, Ellie. Should this be the basis of what we should be able to see in leadership?
0: Yeah, I agree with you that those things you're talking about and strategies to make it real. And more importantly, the strategies.
8: Right. And we should be building. I mean, those strategies should be built on. You know what I mean? Like from 1834. And that's why because I was saying to myself, what is it that means to us, you know, when we talk about white nationalism? And made me go to Dr. Henderson's book, The Revolution Will Not Be Theorized, Cultural Revolution in the Black Power Era, who's looking over from a political, as a political scientist. Because that statement in 1834, that's political. Is that not political?
0: Go ahead.
8: He's not saying that's revolution. I mean, they're saying we're engaged in a revolution.
0: Mm-hmm.
8: Right? So when he goes, Dr. Henderson goes through the history and sees that, well, black people have been pushing for, from a nationalist perspective, over the arc of our history. It isn't about, that wasn't about America. That wasn't about political parties. That wasn't about particularly our organization. That was about our relationship as a people and the environment we are in, dealing with and have been dealing with up to now, white nationalist agenda and utilizing the state, the government, federal and state and local, to implement and reinforce that. So somewhere along the line, I'm a little hazy about questioning about leadership, Elliot. I'm saying, well, wait a minute, because I don't hear that we're talking like that. I don't hear the political candidates bringing forth that to the black populace. And, you know, I don't hear the religious organization bringing forth that to their religious congregation. In some cases, for those of us who are pan-Africanists or nationalists, I'm wondering if we are maintaining true to this mission. But what Dr. Henderson said, what is often lost in the appreciation of black nationalism as an ideology, thus the appropriate focus is considering it, its value as an ideology is an examination of it as a concept rather than a biography of individuals or groups that may be associated with it. We ain't talking about, I understand, you know, because Black History Month comes to celebrating individual persons, but we should be celebrating, a strategic vision of what we see ourselves in America to be.
0: Well, Richard.
8: Yes.
0: I mean, listen, should we romanticize this as an ideology, or should this be a strategy to fight a racist society?
8: Exactly.
0: See, this is not a, you know, like, you know, I believe that maybe we should have a fusion government where everybody is, you know, everybody's treated fairly and everybody's equal. That's an ideology, something that may or may not be true. And this society is not true. That's an ideology. Would you agree?
8: Yeah, that's how. Yeah, that we can be able to have a multiracial, now it's multiracial or multicultural political relationship.
0: But that's not real. That's not what's happening, and it has never been what's happened in this country. So when those become facts, or when those facts are confronted with us, how are we supposed to deal with black leadership that is in the front line of this battle? You know, joining the conversation, I want to have Brother Maurice Carver from Black Men Screaming. And the program is in several cities all around this country and been airing for over 20 years. Brother Maurice, can you hear me?
9: Yes, how you doing?
0: Good. Listen, and I mentioned to Richard, because I don't know whether Richard caught your last program. And the conversation kind of was in this vein that we're talking. And being that you air in different cities and then get email responses and responses back from people all over, whether it's in Denver, San Francisco, down south, the different areas where you air, and up in New York City. What, in your estimation, how should we deal with black leadership? How should it be dealt with in times like this? Well, period. No, not just times like this. What does the community's response should be to black leadership, in your opinion? Should they be criticized? Well, should we just kind of let them develop strategies on their own, which seems to be what's happening? Or how should we deal with this?
9: Well, I want to grace, peace, and truth to brother you and Brother Richard and to the Time for Awakening audience. You know, when I knew you invited me to come on the program, and knowing that Richard, encyclopedia of knowledge that he is going to be on, I went back and I kind of start looking at things because I wanted to get a universal perspective as to what is leadership in the black community and what was expected of black leadership. When I'm talking to people around the country and getting information from different places that the show airs on, I found that a lot of individuals were confused as to what is meant as community. I heard Martin Luther King Jr. III talk about the beloved community, what y'all just finished talking about in terms of us all working together and doing all these things of that nature, but that's not how I define it. The beloved community is our community because we have to hold people accountable. So the answer to your question is about accountability whenever we're dealing with any leadership, because every person I went back to from the 1700s, 1600s, 1800s, 1900s, the 2000s or whatever, in terms of conscious black leadership, were clear in terms of what the goal was. And that's unequivocal freedom and opportunity for our people. And that we have determined that we're going to stand up for those individuals. And that there has to be some type of level of accountability. But, you know, I was thinking about Dr. James McCune Smith. He had made a quote that kind of defines some of the stuff that we're dealing with right now. He said, the great hindrance to the achievement of the free colored people is the want of unity in action. If we were to unite in the pursuit of any one object, I can imagine no possibility beyond our power to compass. But we are not united as a people. And the main reason why we are not united is that we are not equally oppressed. This is the great secret of our lack of union. We are not equally oppressed. And it goes back to the reason why some of these individuals have a different agenda that is separate from the community. Because as you always say, Brother Elliott, they got different marching powers. And I always say the people have forgotten that there's so many people that are not doing well. There's so many people that are suffering. But guess what? There's a wake-up call now. People are reaching out to me. I told people from the Washington, D.C. area, if you want to tell me what's going on. I know a couple of people that got laid off in that area based on what President Trump is doing. I said, instead of running to the other media, come to our media and tell us, brothers and sisters, what's going on. I got a message today where a person emailed me and said, I dreamed that Trump signed an executive order that made all black people illegal immigrants. And so now we're operating in the spirit of fear instead of the spirit of union. And I want to acknowledge something real quick. I want to acknowledge Baba West Johnson, because me and him have been communicating back and forth as what's been going on. Obviously, all of you know, even the Time Awakened audience know that we're in the midst of Black History Month. We're also in the midst of a black struggle. And we're telling people that we're not shopping. We can't work there. We're not shopping there. So you already know that that's going on. And so part of the vetting process is we, as black people, have to know where we can shop at. So me and Brother West have been going back and forth, sending information through our networks as to black apps that are out there so that we can act on, you know, that idea of collective moving in silence. So, again, in this conversation, you know, I go back to Brother Richard because, again, whenever I come on the show with Brother Richard, I always feel like I got to be on point because this brother is, I think he's just a griot. He has, you know, such knowledge. And so, again, I sent you something, Brother Elliott. I don't know if you got a chance to see it, but Lerone Bennett Jr.
0: You know what? I clipped that. So,
9: Okay, I'm not going to say anything about it because I thought that was, I said to you that is a powerful statement as to, but I want to drop back to something real quick because, again, there's this argument, and again, these arguments, this is not anything new as to the direction of black people. We've had this type of conversation, but I want people to understand that because of our lack of knowledge of history, we tend to make the same mistakes, and we don't even understand on the shoulders on which who we stand. You know, I was reading William Wells Brown, right? He was a contemporary of Frederick Douglass. And he said, all I demand for the black man is that the white people shall take their heels off his neck and let him have a chance to rise by his own efforts. Sounds a lot like Malcolm, doesn't it? Doesn't it? 100%. He said, I was not only hunting for my liberty, but also hunting for my name. Interesting. He said also, this is called the land of the free and the home of the brave. It is called the asylum of the oppressed, and some have foolishly enough called it the cradle of liberty. He said if it's the cradle of liberty, they have rocked the child to death. These are people throughout history that fought and struggled and laid the foundation of liberty and justice for us. You know, he matter of fact, his biggest struggle, and Richie probably already knows this and stuff, the audience out there, he said that the Constitution cannot be redeemed. That's why probably a lot of people don't like him, because he was like, because, you know, Douglas and them believe that the Constitution can be redeemed. And it can be. If it can be, these people are being forced to live up to the words that they have talked about. So, again, I'm listening to people that I told them, you know, I said, remember Aesop Fabled, the ant and the grasshopper? You know, and I said to people, winter is coming. Well, winter is here now. A lot of y'all was busy dancing in the streets. Y'all was running around here. Y'all was, you know, I was laughing because, you know, the Super Bowl is going on now, and a lot of these people are watching that, and you got Kendrick Lamar going to be performing. And I thought about myself. I said, oh, yeah, it's interesting, because black people went from say it loud, I'm black and I'm proud, young, gifted, and black, to not like us. And we're dancing. We're dancing to a dirge. It's not a celebration. And it really frustrates me. So, Richard, I wanted to, you know, point back to Lerone Bennett Jr. just for a second, just in terms of him. I know you probably read The Challenge of Blackness. Mm-hmm. And even in there, Richard, you see he takes time to touch base on every different group. Doesn't he talk about the responsibility of the people in what is it, music? I don't know if I can put the right category. I mean, is music a powerful tool to speak to the issues of black people? Because, again, Brother Elliot has pointed out, and I don't know if anybody understands that, I was, you know, I'm pulling old articles from old black newspapers. I'm looking at things from going on in the 30s, the 40s, the 50s, and 60s. And I said to myself, where is that connection any longer to be able to communicate? People will say that it's the internet. You know, it's TikTok and Facebook. But I don't know. So I want to stop there. I don't want to dominate the conversation. I just had a lot of things in my mind, and I just want to respond to you, Richard, one more thing, and I'll shut up, is that when you were talking about the 1940s or whatever, it made me start thinking about the Negro, the publication that they did, was it Negro Dilemma, back in the 1940s, Ralph Bunche did his piece on that, and then you had the incident with Isaac Woodard, who was blinded, and then in 1948, they brought about the desegregation of the military and the first Civil Rights Commission and stuff of that nature. So, you know, there seems to always have to be some type of dramatic thing that has happened. So I would argue that in June 2023, June 29th, I think to be exact, was when affirmative action died. In two cases, the students versus the fair admission at the University of North Carolina, students versus a fair admission, students for a fair admission versus Harvard University, the decision which eliminated affirmative action. See, I want to change the language. Let's stop talking about DEI and let's go back to what our people fought for. Let's go back to affirmative action, which is talking about us. I'm not worried about anybody else because they're not worried about me. I don't hear any other group sticking up or saying anything about it. Now I hear a lot of people running, trying to get cover on any black people. But the thing is, though, we cannot lose focus on what the goal is. Black leadership has been remiss in their ability to do their job. We have 62 people that call themselves black in the Congress. Probably 58 that caucus with the Congressional Black Caucus, which is headed by Yvette D. Clark. And I just went through some of the new bills that they were announcing for February or whatever, just to see if they were doing anything pertaining to trying to curtail what President Trump is doing with these executive orders and devastating not only the federal government in Washington, D.C., but around the country. I remember most black people, I don't know if you realize, the audience, that 20% of black people work for the federal government. And again, you know, in those particular communities that are around Washington, D.C., I'm sure will be devastated. So I wanted to see if they are putting in any type of bill to stop them. But I'm watching because remember, there's this is the last thing, and I am shutting up. They have to extend the debt ceiling. This is an opportunity where we can see black leadership step up and rise to the occasion and say that we're not going to extend this debt ceiling if you're going to destroy black communities and black laws and black rights. We're going to stand ground with our people and our community. And unfortunately, I haven't seen that. I've seen a lot of stuff, as I told Brother Ellie, dealing with, we want to acknowledge, you know, these sororities, and there's a resolution to acknowledge this particular group, or to honor certain individuals. But I looked at them, all those individuals they were talking about honoring, which are great things. Muhammad Ali, the brothers and sisters that fought during the Civil War. But what about the living today?
0: Richard, I want to play this. You sent it to me, Richard. And, you know, it kind of dovetails on what Maurice said earlier about a lot of our people not being affected by society. We're not equally yoked, in other words, and not being affected as some people are, a small segment, when most of our people are. But these people have been shrewd and used that quote unquote talented 10th and the idea that Du Bois was pushing for the upliftment of all of us to just uplift a few. And in their minds is poisoned against the overwhelming majorities of black people. You sent me a clip there from Roland Martin's program. And he had a minister that was the head of the AME church in D.C. Richard, I want to play some of that clip to, and I might stop at a certain segment to get your thoughts on what you're hearing, because it seems as though to me that now all of a sudden this is becoming real to people that it might not have been real to before. Would you grasp that same thing, Richard?
8: Yes, and I probably would characterize it differently, but we can do that as we go through it.
0: Well, I'm gonna put this on so we can kind of hear this, all of us and listening audience too, and let's go into some of this, if I can find it here. Hold it a second. I think this is it.
10: This is about power, control, money, and what they are doing, they are attacking the civil rights infrastructure, yes, which is the economic infrastructure of black America.
11: Another challenge, Roland, is the church has failed black people. So let's be clear, the majority of the black church has been conservative, and I think has been captured by white evangelical theology. Mm-hmm. The black prophetic church has always been a minority movement, but a strong one punching above our weight. The challenge I see is that preachers like me have abdicated the theologies of Harriet Tubman and of Nat Turner, have abdicated the theologies of Richard Allen and others who understood that what we have to do is there is no salvation not tethered to human physical and economic freedom. And so if you read the first chapter of Exodus that talks about the folk looking out and seeing the numbers of the enslaved increasing, and they say, we must destroy them. We will kill their sons and we will take their girls for ourselves. Were it not for those midwives in the text, the people would have been destroyed. And I want to offer thanks to our sisters who time and time again have saved us, have stood up. Now it's time for us to work together and to see that this is rooted in white demographic anxiety.

0: Right. Yeah.
1: Now, we talked about this on the program before, that before there was any black elected officials, it was the church that was standing in this lurch between a racist society and our people. So he admits here as a minister that it's been a failure of the black church because they've adopted a, you heard him say, a white evangelical. And listen, cut to the chase. They have adopted a white mentality in dealing with their own people. Is that what he's saying, Richard?
0: And what I wanted to do is frame that we, you know, coming out of, we have had two different strands. One who has been accommodationist, and you can call that being, you know, taken on white, and one has been, I'm going to call it, what they call radical conservative nationalists. And it's been what he described there is that accommodationist positioning. And that is what Du Bois, to what Brother Maurice brought up in 1948, that's what Du Bois said, right? When he was speaking to that the Boule, that talented 10th, right? When he was talking about the leadership, if you go to that speech, what did he say?
1: Yeah, but right now he's dealing with the church, and rightfully so, because that's where it basically started. Before there was any elected officials, it was the church.
0: Right. Now, as an institution, right.
1: He said,
0: but they still had that same ideological split, is the point I'm making. Though that's the institution, there were ministers that were very radical and those who were accommodating. That's the only point I'm making. I agree with you, but that's the point I'm making.
1: Now, he said that they've had abandoned the philosophy of Nat Turner. Now, he mentioned Harriet Tubman, but our mother wasn't a minister. He did mention Richard Allen. He didn't mention Denmark Vesey. He didn't mention Henry Highland Garnett.
0: Right.
1: He didn't mention Henry McNeil Turner.
2: Can I jump in just for a second?
1: Go ahead.
2: Because you mentioned Henry Highland Garnett, and it was something I remember that he said, and I wrote it down, that it speaks to this particular issue. And he says, your condition doesn't absolve you from your moral obligation. The diabolical injustice by which your liberties are clothed down, neither God nor angels or just men command you to suffer a single moment. Therefore, it is your solemn and imperative duty to use every means, both moral, intellectual, and physical, that promises success. He was a minister. He said that in 1843. And so you're 100% right when you go back and you're talking about the history of all of these men that came out of the pulpit that used Christianity as a tool for freedom. And again, you're 100% right, Brother Elliot, that of course, and you have talked about it several times in your show, when the economics, those programs that were started, and I'm sure you're going to elaborate on it, those programs got started and we started taking money in the churches. We that money bought silence from the pulpit.
1: Well, I mean, that minister is saying it without me saying it. I'm going to go back and keep on playing, but I just want to stop it there because he basically took responsibility on the church. He said he didn't try to eliminate himself from that responsibility.
0: Right.
1: He said that they stopped talking about, and listen, we know, and I'm not a church goer, but I do know that the average person, I'm talking about the black people that go to church, they don't even have a clue who Nat Turner was. And this man was a minister. Denmark Vesey. They don't even talk about these men in the church. They ought to be ashamed of themselves. But maybe through this foolish racist that have come out the closet, see, because we've been dealing with too many of them been in the closet, and some of our people have bought this foolishness. But this guy, he's out of the closet. He don't care what you think. And maybe some of our people need to be smacked in the face or hit upside the head before they realize, hey, we got to do something about this.
0: Mm-hmm.

0: Now, look, I'm going to just continue on with this. I might stop at another area, too, as we go forward.
1: And we will take their girls for ourselves. Were it not for those midwives in the text, the people would have been destroyed. And I want to offer thanks to our sisters who time and time again have saved us, have stood up. Now it's time for us to work together and to see that this is rooted in white demographic anxiety.
2: Yep.
1: And a hatred of seeing anybody not white in power.
2: Yep.
1: And it will be unrelenting. The sad thing is,
2: right,
1: in our comfort, we thought that our children would be free.
2: Right.
1: And the majority of black people today have less than we had at the height of the movement. So also the schism between blacks like me, who are relatively comfortable, and I'm the majority of black people who are poor, low wealth, low wage. We have to come together, because when they come for us,
2: right,
1: they're not going to ask about degrees. They're not going to ask if we split
2: first
1: verbs.
2: Of all, you can have all the degrees you want. They're still going to call you a DI. Black church infrastructure, NAACP, all of this black infrastructure tied to Democrats.
0: Richard and Maurice, you heard him say that, we kind of fault one another because we thought that our children were free from this.
3: Mm-hmm.
0: That was a mistake on his part and maybe some others of that ilk, because anybody with common sense and know our historical struggle, you don't, how would you ever think that you're free from this?
2: Mm-hmm.
0: I mean, that's a huge,
3: that's the challenge there. That's the challenge. This aspiration that we can be one American, one America. You know, that's what I see has been a continuous tension within quote-unquote black America.
4: I agree 100%, and it goes back to Brother Frederick Douglass. He had made a statement that I think is the most appropriate here, and he said that men talk of the Negro problem. There is no Negro problem. The problem is whether American people have honesty enough, loyalty enough, honor enough, patriotism enough to live up to their Constitution. But we see that Trump and them are trying to redefine the Constitution. So it has nothing to do with the American people want to live up to it. It's this group of people. And let's be clear about this. It's not just one demographic of people. It has nothing to do with their political affiliation or whatever. This is a unified philosophy that they understood the numbers were changing. We've talked about it. You have people on your program. Professor James Taylor talked about the 2040 or whatever, what was going to be happening. So we should have expected a response. We act like we sat around here, and like I told people, I said, we got too damn comfortable. You know, I had to remind some of my friends who've made it or whatever. I said, well, you know something? I still live in the community I grew up in. I still love these people. I love black people. Matter of fact, I was telling one brother said to me, he said, you know, these black people have gotten so docile and so afraid of the other group that they wouldn't even walk outside last night. You know what hit on the ground last night, right? In the East Coast?
0: No.
4: What happened last night?
3: No.
4: It snowed.
0: Well,
4: he said, we so petrified that we won't even walk on snow because it's...
3: it's still here.
4: There you go. That's what he said.
0: Yeah, well, it snowed in New York and it's snow here.
4: Well, it snowed in New York. Yes, it did. And he said, we won't even walk on it. That's how petrified we are. And so now we have a bunch of people asking me a question that we've been asking ourselves as black people for the longest time. What should we do? What should we do? And I said to somebody, I said, you know something? One brother told me, he said, well, look, I'm just going to take care of me and mine. He told me that in October when he thought, you know, that Harris wasn't going to win. And again, Brother Elliott, again, all of these people are telling me, well, if Harris would have won, none of this would have happened. I said, wrong. It was already in motion. And again, because of your lack of understanding and knowledge of history, you don't know these type of things. Another thing that we should be thankful for a program like Time for Awakening is that we have a chance to come here and hear about things that are not only going on in America, but in around the world. Another statement, I'm troubled that people are telling me, Maurice, we don't know what's going on. Is anybody doing anything? I'm like, black people are fighting all over the world. What are you talking about? What are you looking at? Where do you get your news sources from? Are you dealing with people? So I think part of the narrative in terms of people being so complacent and so out of touch is that because of the lack of places like Time for Waking to go to and to hear, and not only to hear, but be encouraged. You know how wonderful it is to hear the brothers and sisters out there in California fighting for reparations, haven't given up. It is wonderful to hear it. And that 100-day campaign, which is going on right now, and their decision to meet up, I think it's April 29th in Washington, D.C., that's the type of fortitude that black people need to have. You are in a fight for your life.
0: And they need their leadership or the elected leadership to help them in this. They haven't said anything about boycotting any of these companies. And if they said it, it's been so silent. I mean, come on. You come up with some strategies to help. I'm talking about direct action strategies. Because it's time for some direct action. These people ain't playing with what they're doing. And they ain't talking about nothing. See, the stuff that they were doing before under Democratic. See, and I don't want to worry about some Democratic and Republican administrations. The stuff they was doing before.
4: Doesn't matter.
0: Yeah, exactly. Claiming that they were being fair to black people. But when you look at the numbers, you see that our people were being screwed all the time. Whether it was in business, getting loans, getting a mortgage, getting a job, that you were being screwed. But you were thinking this society was fair, especially under Democratic leadership. So this guy comes in, and he don't want to give you the crumbs from the table that you was getting before. He don't want to give you nothing that you'll do. It ain't like they're doing no favor to black people.
3: And pull back whatever you think you want. And this pull back is a part of the process, you know, that is a reoccurring systemic reality as it relates to black people. Now, you know, that's the part that I perceive in these here, quote unquote, white nationalist moments. Even if we use the symbol, as we've said before, you know, we use the symbol of when we say the amount of black workers in the federal system that are not within the corporate system. Well, wasn't that pulled back before at another point in time? Maybe close to 100 years ago, if we talk about Woodrow Wilson, right? I mean, wasn't they pulled back out of the federal system because of the success of that period, of them being in it, and specifically being in positions where those offices that were evaluating land and entitlement to that land, not just the post office, but being in those positions within the government, wasn't that pulled back because of the reemergence of white nationalism? But that's what they did. What I'm raising in this and what's in this clip is how these tensions within us in relationship to your point, Elliot, as far as the leadership from these two different structures. You raise different leaders and what they did who were not mentioned. And if I as we go through this clip, can I just reemphasize this point in this paragraph to go along with this to clarify, and that is that coming out of the defeat of black power. In relationship to political leadership. We talked about the religious leadership, which the minister brings up. He said that they took on this evangelical white nationalism.
0: Yeah.
3: That's basically what he said, that they took on the black leaders. They didn't stay centered in Richard Allen or Denmark VC or Nat Turner. They didn't stay centered in that ideological thrust of Black people, political, ideological foundation. They took on another group. And that goes to your, for me, the symbolic reference that you made, Elliot, in the sense of they took on the whiteness. They took on the white agenda. And in 72, in this particular week, when you talk about the Black political leadership, I would say, and I just want to, you know, bring this into the discussion to reinforce the same point, but to emphasize this ideological battle. But to hear, when we listen to these clips, and I hope people get it and listen to the whole thing, what are they doing now? The ones that the boys talked about in 48, when he said, look, y'all are no longer representing the people. Y'all are representing yourselves. Here in 72, in this section that Leonard Moore raises the point, Strickland and Harding were eager to work with the convention because they realized that the split between the nationalists and the Black elected officials hinder progress. While Black elected officials considered themselves the spokespersons for the Black community, since they were elected by the people in a democratic process, many of their supporters felt that they had compromised their political vision once in office. Isn't that what we, that's 72. The CBC just came into being. We're in 2025. We're a couple of generations out. And what are Black people saying about Black political leadership? Right? So we have to look at the historical tension within us in our ideological thrust. And we have to look at the organizational shift in relationship to our internal battle. Not just all the time of the external battle. And so, you know, they go on to say, since critics argue that the Black elected officials used the energy of the Black Power movement to get elected, you hear that? They used the energy of the Black Power movement to get elected. And when we listen to these clips, how are they sounding now that white nationalism is displaying itself? Only to them then seek to silence that energy upon assuming office. But Black nationalists were not completely innocent. Their narrow, vague, utopian, and out of touch with reality dreams of Black nationalist takeover made them irrelevant to the everyday struggles of Black people. Quite simply, the nationalists did not have a vision of how to improve the material conditions of Black people. So the IBW warmly embraced the opportunity to work with the National Black Political Convention in hopes of building a bridge between the two camps by providing a workable roadmap of Black liberation. We were wrestling with this, and one group decided to move away. Right? In relationship to creating, when we talk about 1835, they had no choice. They couldn't get in no political party. Did they support? And by 1838 in Philadelphia, in the North, they took away the right for Black men to vote. And Maurice, you brought up later, when we talk about the 1840s, by 1850, what was the Dred Scott decision asking? Were you Negroes even considered when they framed the Declaration? And what is this guy? What is his name? Darrell Beatty saying? He's saying you Negroes should be kneeling down to us. This is 2025. It ain't got nothing to do with no what's that? The Project 2020. This is a mindset that are now in the office of the highest office in the federal system, which they get every time, every cycle they get put out, because one side wins versus the other amongst them, then they get back in. And when they get back in, what's the relationship of Black folks even the ones that think that they have achieved when they were out. Now that they in, they saying what? I'll stop there.
0: Let me play the rest of this clip.
2: Rats. And what have we gotten? And I said, well, I said, this is abundantly clear to me. Where do folks stand on basic fundamental issues? I said, if a person over here says, I believe in economic inclusion, and the person over here says, I want to end all programs that allow for economic inclusion, to me, this ain't a difficult conversation. And so I'm not about to get caught up in no Democrat-Republican thing. I said, what I advocate for is a black thing.
1: One of the things you raised, Roland, is very important. We made a big mistake in wedding black politics to the Democratic Party. The Democratic Party is a corporate party, and whenever it is inconvenient for them to fight for liberation, they drop the agenda. Now, what we have to do, the politics of black people has always been practical. As you said, why would I vote for someone who wants to clearly get me and my people out of the economy? We don't do that. We vote practically for a choice that will further our agenda. But this is the problem. We stopped thinking that it was victory for us when they won, when our job was always to push them farther and to build more power. So I'm a registered Democrat, but I do not trust Democrats to freebie.
2: Right.
1: I cannot. We cannot. They will only go so far. Take a look.
0: Now, wait a minute. Did you just hear what he said, Richard?
3: Hey, look.
0: Now, wait a minute. He's saying we can't trust Democrats to free us. Mm. Well, you know, that's clean language. But you're basically talking about white folks. Mm. Just like Glenn Ford says in that vignette I played, that you got two white parties. One act like it's more accommodating than the other. You know that clip I played by Glenn Ford?
3: Yeah.
0: So Woody, he's saying we can't expect the Democratic Party to free us. He's talking about white folks. But some of our people believe that we need them to free us. They don't believe we could do anything without some type of white help. You hear it. If you're talking about us doing something, just us as a people, they don't want to be a part of that.
3: Hey, I had a conversation where the sister said, and this was talking about repair and saying the same thing you just said. And she said, now I didn't say it. She said, well, what you're talking about is going to war. I ain't about that. I didn't mention anything about it. I just said that we need to create an infrastructure that we can be able to control and defend. Now, if we be able to create relationships with others, that's only when you don't give up on your infrastructure. But if you think that you're going to become some part of somebody else's infrastructure, and they're going to give you what you need when even in that structure, their own natural constituency ain't got, that don't even make sense. And they tell you that this is musical chairs, or my metaphor, this is musical chairs. It's only 10 seats, but it's 50 people. Some of y'all ain't going to sit down. I don't care what you look like. And I'm going to help some sit down. I mean, you know, right? I mean, this, you know, so, you know, so the thing is, like, I don't even want to go no further with that. But if you, it's where did we get? But when you hear that this internal ideological split, it's about whether somebody raises the, you know, in relationship to Douglas, and that was Douglas and Martin Delaney, right? Or Baraka and those that was a part of the CBC at that period in time, you know, or you know, when Henry Highland Garnett said, you know, like, look, tell them to resist. Like, forget it, because it don't seem like nothing going to happen. Tell them, tell the enslaved, let us go to war. Or, bringing it down, who dimed down Nat Turner? Who done that? Denmark Vesey. This is an internal ideological split in relationship to what we think is the best course. And we can say these are two different types of leadership. Now, we can get into the psychological aspect of them, one side or the other. But this is two type of leadership that comes out of this particular, and we have to acknowledge that.
0: Yep. Let me finish it out.
1: Geopolitically, and how they have to keep their mouths closed on certain issues. And to build more power. So I'm a registered Democrat, but I do not trust Democrats to freebie. I cannot. We cannot. They will only go so far. Take a look geopolitically at how they have to keep their mouths closed on certain issues. Because if not, then they are separated. It is what Gerald Horn always says, that we will only be free if we have an international view.
2: Right.
1: If we join our struggle like King did with the struggle of black people around the world. This is what Du Bois was doing. This is what Douglass did. You have to see us internationally. Our leadership today is afraid to say that this that we see, this fascism in America, is related to what you see in Germany.
2: Yep.
1: What you see in Russia with
2: in
1: Putin.
2: Italy.
1: What you see in South Africa, which there is a rise in white anxiety. We've seen this before. What we did then is we doubled down and we strengthened our institutions. Here's another problem I have, Roland. I understand a lot of black people have separated themselves from black institutions. You think that now that you have made it, your job is as far away from things black.
2: No.
1: Now is a time, black people watching, Roland, with disposable income to support with your money and your presence black institutions that are fighting for liberation. Don't just go because they're black.
2: Right.
1: Don't go for the coonery and the buffoonery, but find those who are doing real work and support them. Your grandchildren's lives depend on it.
2: I saw a story Ben Crump had talked about. He said, we need the black press now more than ever.
1: Oh, yes.
2: With your NNPA.
1: Oh, yes.
2: So I sent Ben this, which is from Dr. King's book, Chaos or Community, Where Do We Go From Here? Go to my iPad. And I reference this a lot on the show. And MLK writes this, and this was his last book. It was his least popular book because he said some stuff that just scared white folk, but he also scared black people. He said, there are already structured forces in the Negro community that can serve as the basis for building a powerful united front. The Negro Church, the Negro Press, the Negro Fraternities and Sororities, and Negro Professional Associations. We must admit that these forces have never given their full resources to the cause of Negro liberation. There are still too many Negro churches that are so absorbed in a future good over yonder, he put that in quotations, that they condition their members to adjust to the present evils, in quotations, over here. Too many Negro newspapers have veered away from their traditional role as protest organs, agitating for social change, and have turned to the sensational and the conservative in place of the substantive and the militant.
1: Yes, sir.
2: Too many Negro social and professional groups have degenerated into snobbishness and a preoccupation with frivolities and trivial activity.
1: Yes, sir.
2: But the failures of the past must not be an excuse for the inaction of the present and the future. These groups must be mobilized and motivated.
1: Brother Romance, look, you're going to make me jump out of my skin because this is why in 1967, J. Edgar Hoover's FBI called Martin King the most dangerous Negro in America. They do not consider any of us to be dangerous anymore because we sing from their sheet of music.
2: Mm-hmm.
1: It is not one of liberation. It is not one of saying we are one people. What he says there, that attack is the attack of E. Franklin Frazier and black bourgeoisie, the same thing. And this is what people, when they talk about the Tallahassee 10th, they forget that 50 years later, Du Bois made a speech, and he said he was wrong about the Tallahassee 10th, because the Tallahassee 10th, instead of lifting the race, had become better at being materialist and white-centered than white people. They had abandoned their call to use what they had received and uplift economically and educationally to lift the masses as one people and to lift up all of those who are struggling. The black struggle has always been universal. We have always fought for all. That first movie, Birth of a Nation, it is to fight the idea that blacks can self-govern and be a part of democracy. This is as American as apple pie and baseball. And until we awaken to the fact that that's what it was, but we fought it before, we can fight it again. But remember that this is our vocation. If we stay here, this is what we must do.
0: You hear that, Pastor Richard? he said, if we stay here, that's a pastor. Mm-hmm. A pastor of a Baptist religion. He said, if we stay here, this is what we must do. We must adopt a militant stance. King said it in his last book. Even Martin had to know, Roland Martin had enough to read it. Mm-hmm. You have to adopt this philosophy. You ain't going to do it no other way. This, we got to do it together. Let's look for a coalition. Come on, that stuff don't work. It hasn't worked.
3: And the thing that challenges me, Elliot and Maurice, is that when you hear this language now, you hear this language now by this segment of the community that some, you know, he may be young, maybe a young minister. He may have always had this particular positioning. But now advocating, and we started hearing this, that they're taking on what the nationalists said in 72. So right now, before they weren't, you know, they were being silent and accommodating. Two generations later, we're hearing them being silent and accommodating. You played the clips. You hear the person that's now the head of the congressional, the Democratic leader of the Congress in relationship to other ethnic groups and their support. You hear how they say, even to when you had
4: Jeffries.
3: You hear how they talk. But now when these guys are in place, and again, I'm just using BD as a symbol, but we know they all over. He just released a whole group that said all this here. They were talking about how they took over. What's that? What, January 6th. Where you think them guys is at now? Now that they release, how do they beat their chest that they are in the consciousness of victory? That's they man. And now you hear this language about how vigilant we have to be, how militant we have to be. Where if they were working, we were working all along to create mutual agreement because we understood that this society is not going to accommodate us. We would have been more doing, as you say, Elliot, been creative in our propaganda or creative in our educational, our communication with each other, our negotiation. We've been more creative with that. We've been more adamant about making sure that the educational system that we push forward as an institute, a public right, even though it's still a privilege in America, we push that. We would have made sure that our children would have had those black teachers in front of them and politically, regardless of Democrat or Republican or whatever we have to do to make sure that we have to get this. This is what we want, even if we have to do it ourselves. And we have a history of doing that, too. But when you feel comfortable, when you feel arrived, you feel you got a moment, you felt safe, you don't have to do those things.
0: Yeah.
3: Until now.
0: And now you don't feel safe. Yeah. Yeah, when it was a time that you could dance around with Hillary Clinton and do the, I don't know what that dance he was doing, when you could do all that, but now all of a sudden it's in danger. Listen, I don't want to be, if the brother woke up, he woke up. But now it's time to really work because there's other people out there that's been struggling and working. Join in with them. Now, right. And I'm going to play something else that he put out right behind what you sent me, Richard. Listen to this.
2: Do understand right now you have at least four Supreme Court justices who would love to completely get rid of the 1964 Civil Rights Act. And why this is important is because the 1964 Civil Rights Act is the enforcement mechanism that has led to all of these changes for Black America since that period. So what they understand, if we assault the 1964 Civil Rights Act and get rid of that, and then we completely get rid of the 1965 Voting Rights Act, what we have effectively done is gutted Black leadership and African Americans from being able to take advantage of what happens in this country. So while a lot of y'all are bullshitting around on whether you can be on fucking TikTok, while you're getting caught up in some bullshit housewife, while you're having your fucking MJ and LeBron debates on who's the GOAT, there is literally, as we speak, an entire focus to gut every single civil right and economic gain that we have had since 1964, because they are pissed with those three acts. They're pissed with the Brown versus Board of Education Act. You have voucher bills that are being pushed in Texas and Tennessee and other places to gut public education. What we have to understand is there is a vicious assault to completely defund Black America.
0: Well, I'm glad that some brothers woke up, and maybe this will spread to some others, because this type of talk and the tone of that talk should have been going on a while ago. Listen, Richard, if you remember, we spoke about that 64 civil right. That was a bill directed at our people based on the struggle that they had, our people had done in the early 60s. That's why that 64 Civil Rights Act came about, and later on the Voting Rights Act. Mm-hmm. But if you remember, this was when Biden went in. Mm-hmm. That Black elected officials start letting these people, because they had money, I guess, from some of these gay lobbies, they start letting them fool around with that 64. They kind of changed the language where it was the Equality Act. It was no more the 64 civil. You're familiar with that, right, Brother Reese?
4: Yeah.
0: They basically changed it. It was the Equality Act. So now when you get an all-out assault, it's a surprise. It shouldn't be a surprise. Black elected officials let them tamper with that. That was supposed to be a sacred thing for Black people. People died, just like that guilt trip that they lay on Black people when they want to come to the community for their votes, about people died for the right for the vote. Well, they died for that right. And you let other people, because they give you money for your campaign, dilly-dally around with it. So now you see that the dilly-dallying is over.
4: Again, when you look at the situation with Black politicians and Black leadership holding politicians that are not Black accountable, you've already spoken on the show about when the Black farmers didn't want Vilsack in, and how Biden talked to quote-unquote Black leadership and they sucked it up and took it. You already talked about on your show dealing with the mayor from Montgomery, was like the Stephen Reed, where he was down there caught on tape talking about he didn't need the Black vote as long as he got enough white people and stuff. He said, you know, you can have a Black city, or you can have a Black all everything, but you won't have nothing green. We're telling us that we can't do anything unless there's some other people's money involved in the situation. We can't achieve anything in a city where Black people showed you that they could achieve, that they could take economic power into their hands, and they walked for a year not riding the bus. Here you have a Black mayor telling you that he's not going to respond to your vote because he's going to listen to the other side. And this is a mentality. You can look at what's going on in all of the cities where their black mayors at. Look what's going on in those cities. Where, you know, look what's going on in Chicago, New York, Los Angeles. I mean, we could go on and on and on. And it's a, and people that have been in office that have shown a lack of response to the needs of their community and a lack of accountability. And it's about time they've been called out. There's nothing wrong with that. Let me tell you something. The other communities will say something about it. They will. And it's one of, you know, so to Brother Elliot, I mean, I don't want to go, I don't want to get caught up in a rant. So let me stop there.
0: Let me play this clip by Lerone Bennett. I think it's very appropriate to the times we're living in, and it goes to what you and Brother Richard have been talking about tonight. Let me play this. And keep in mind, listening audience, when he made this, this was, 14 years ago, if I'm not mistaken.
4: Yeah.
0: Hold on a second. Let me, I think it's around here. Hold it. Uh-oh, yeah, this is it.
5: We still don't know who we are and how powerful we are. We still don't know that story of how we came out of slavery and got land in almost all of the southern states, and how in 1877 we were violently driven from power. The land was violently taken from us, and people tried to reduce as many black people as they could to sharecropping. But before that happened, there were a number of men across the South, George Reed was one of them, who found the stake, who created the stake, and a number of them who maintained it for several years. In the Civil War, contrary to what we've been told everywhere, African Americans, male and female, played a major role in emancipating themselves. And as I have indicated in a book I wrote recently, black men did as much as anybody else to emancipate black people and to help emancipate America. Some 200,000 black men fought in the Union Army, and Lincoln and Grant and other people said the Union could not have won that war without the help of these 200,000 or so black soldiers who fought in the war. And as a result of that, at the end of the war, radical Republicans like Charles Sumner, Thaddeus Stevens, and Frederick Douglass and Harriet Tubman fought for and achieved the 13th Amendment, the 14th Amendment, the 15th Amendment, and civil rights bills, the strongest civil rights bills ever passed in this country, bar none. Because of that, black people had this moment of power for about 10 years, from about 1867 to 1877. They elected the first black governor, were responsible for electing the first black governor, PBS Pinchbank back in Louisiana, the first black lieutenant governors. That was a majority, a black majority in the South Carolina legislature. All this happened in the 10 years between 1867 and 1877. And then in a reactionary period remarkably similar to this period, they were driven from power, and they were systematically disenfranchised, etc. So in 1876, the last great election of that period, and when the revolution occurred in 1876, then in 1877, there was a compromise, what they call the Compromise of 1877. And white Northerners and white Southerners agreed to ignore the 14th and 15th Amendment, and we were driven back towards slavery. And as a result of that, sharecropping was installed, initiated, and we did not really get out of this period until the great freedom movement of the middle of the 20th century. But the Compromise of 1877 is, for me, a major marking point of African American history in this country.
3: And Elliot and Maurice, thank you for that. But y'all don't know y'all have Brother Man running around here like a madman. We just interviewed Dr. Edwards in relationship to the Freedman Savings Bank, right?
0: Mm-hmm.
3: When the bank went down by the thievery in 1873. By 1873, what happened? A depression, you know, the financial collapse that lasted all the way to 1879. He said in 77, the North and the South made agreement. They lost all their money. The New York Stock Exchange shut down for 3 days. So, but what was black folks doing in that period? He's describing what black folks were doing in that period. In spite of that, they agreed to shut that down because they got shut down because they speculated. And what was it? It wasn't just in America. It was a global thing. And who was a major part of that? Because they were building an infrastructure around railroads. They were selling, speculating those bonds. They were selling the bonds. The same people who, in America, who sold black Americans those bonds that put the bank in trouble besides them stealing. Because black people were saving. They was buying land. And as he said, they were putting in people in electoral positions. Governors.
4: Mm-hmm.
3: So by 77, what they do, what they say amongst themselves, even with their opposition to each other, let's shut that down.
4: Mm-hmm.
3: I thought that was so, I was like, bam! Hopefully that makes sense.
0: And wait a minute, Richard. That wasn't the forerunners to these people, the ultra racist. That was both of them. That was so-called liberals and ultra racist. They said, let's shut it down. That was their agreement.
3: Mm-hmm.
0: So our people wasn't double-crossed by guys like Robert E. Lee, some of those Confederates. They were double-crossed by people that were supposed to have been their friends. Like those 50 whites that started that Freedman's Bank.
3: Mm-hmm.
0: Double cross compromise of 1877 and the failure of that bank is one and the same. It wasn't by no Confederates. These people were supposed to be friends of black people. I'm sorry, go ahead.
3: No, because the then and now, what went at the expense? He said the 14th and 15th Amendment. What are they? What rights were they supposed to guarantee?
0: Citizenship rights.
4: And equal protection underneath the law.
3: And voting. Ain't that what we're talking about today?
4: And just so people know, if you want to know more about Lerone Bettis Jr. talking about it, I mean, the book, Richard probably already knows this already, but the book is Black Power USA, The Human Side of Reconstruction from 1867 to 1877. You know? What I love about what he said, you know, of the people during that period of time, he said that this is quoting him from his book. He said these were people that made brick without straw. These were people, you know, that had their allies, you know, turn their back on them or betray them and stuff. And they were still able to do this. Look what they did in 10 years. 10 years. They never received the proper backing from the Northern supporters, and they were betrayed repeatedly by their allies.
3: And this shows the power of what we say black history. When we make these kind of analysis, we can make the comparison between a then and now when we stay centered, not in yes, it's American history, but it's the black version. Now, it'd be good if white people in number take the leadership or at least take the following ship and just like say, oh, we need to know this so that we can be able. But they, up to this point, they saying, matter of fact, what they saying, we want it out of the curriculum.
0: Yeah, it makes our children feel bad. That's what they say, is make white children feel bad.
3: Mm-hmm.
0: It don't matter what it made your children and adults and everybody else, but this makes white children feel guilty.
3: And on the other side, we got black people saying, we don't need to have black history no more. We don't need to acknowledge it. But when we make a systemic, hopefully, a systems analysis, utilizing the history, our particular history, then that becomes, it helps when you say what you say, Elliot, it helps us formulate strategies and tactics. It helps us look at our ideological positions. It helps us be able to at least come to some mutual agreement in relationship to a radical position versus an accommodation position. But if we're just going to be looking at what we doing now for me, like we are ahistorical, then we get caught up. And these guys, how long they been working on this 2025 plan? And what difference is that to what they were talking about in 1877?
4: Since they created this country, that's how long they've been working on it.
3: I'm just saying.
4: So people are asking me, you know, what should we do? You know, that's a good question. You know what the answer to that question is? What are you prepared to do?
0: You know,
4: I had a Zoom meeting, Brother Richard and Brother Elliot, where I was talking to some younger people in their 20s, you know, 20s, 30s, and whatever. And they said to me, said, you know, Brother Maurice, you need to stop operating in your trauma. You're operating in your trauma and stuff. I was like, am I? She said, because you know, racism doesn't exist like it did before. It doesn't, you know, we done went past that. I said, so that's what you learned on TikTok? Oh, okay. We're gonna find out exactly how far past it we are.
0: Now let me put this in as a question, because most of our people see that this man is a racist, and all them people that he surrounded are race. Pam Bondi, the one that's the UN representative, all of these people, all of them, the guy that's the head of what's the FBI, one of them organizations, all of them, the guy that Richard was just pointing
4: Elon
0: out.
4: Musk, yeah, Marco Rubio, too. Yeah,
0: all of them are racist, but and a lot of them open racists like him. Now, you see some of the crazy stuff that he's been throwing out. Oh, we should just take Greenland. Oh, we should take the canal. We're going to put the United States will take over Gaza and continue with the extermination of those people, which is being done as we speak almost. So when you hear these things, knowing that they don't have a draft, it's a volunteer army. Suppose he signs an executive order, because he done signed about 300 of them since he took over, saying that, okay, the draft is over. The volunteer is over. We going to draft. Now, being that he done cut the legs out from affirmative action, where you ain't got no more quotas on these jobs, it's no more EEOC when you discriminated against that you could go to and complain. But the door is open for your children and your grandchildren to lose their life for not only a racist, but a racist society. What are you going to do as adults? You going to sit back and say, well, I'll be all right, and all kind of stupid talk? Or are you going to do like that pastor said in that clip with Martin about do this for your grandchildren and your children? What you going to do? What are you going to do? See, that's what I'm talking about these direct action responses is necessary now. All of those things that, some of the Boulé and some of our people of a privileged class used to frown their nose, turn their nose up at, and all that stuff. These things are going to be necessary. All this stuff about, oh, let's do it the right way, let's vote, let's get to this Congress and the Senate, and it's almost like a blanket too short. Once you get the Congress, then the Senate is bare. Once you get that, then your feet is out. We can't keep playing these little stupid-ass games. Because at any time, something like that could happen. That's something that's real. I mean, when they had the draft before, it was a high school here in Philadelphia, Edison High, black school. They lost more people, more young people than any other school in this country. Edison High. All of them black. So if you're going to sit back and watch your children, grandchildren, go somewhere, lose a limb, lose their eye, lose their mind, for some racist government, period, and a racist bigot at the top, then, okay, then do you deserve just what happens to you? This stuff is going to make you either stand up or be a man or be a... I can use another adjective, but I won't.
4: I mean, Trump is making it quite clear, you know, but see, again, Brother Elliot and Brother Richard... The government making it quite clear. He's not in this alone. He's a cog in the wheel. You could take another person and put him in there, and the same thing would be going on. And I wish people would get that. He just invited you see the situation down there talking about what's going on in South Africa. You know, South Africa is standing up. I love it. I love it. They told you, Trump was like, you know, they have another commission where they're trying to make right, you know, ever since that first reconciliation commission and making things right. It's been 30 years now. The distribution of land, it still hasn't changed. At 4% of the people, the whites down there own the majority of the land. And now that they have trying to change the law to bring things more evenly, Trump is talking about where they're being racist against the white people there. The people that actually live in South Africa, the black people that was there. Now Trump has invited them to come to the United States. He says, well, they don't want you to come there. You can come here.
0: You know,
4: I mean, you can't get no more crazier than that.
0: Well, you know, but see, here we go again. See, all of these things that you point out, Richard and Maurice, it points back to leadership. Now, if you remember, South Africa, along with several of the island nations, was instrumental in pushing this in criminal court about what Israel and the United States were doing is genocide. And if you remember doing those whole things, South Africa came here with representatives and talked with the CBC and basically asked them for their help and support. You remember those things, right, Richard and Maurice?
3: Yep.
4: Mm-hmm.
0: And they basically, the CBC was almost looking at them like they were from Mars and they didn't know what they was talking about because none of them backed them. Although you had the island nations, Grenada and a few others said, oh, we'll do it. But so now all of a sudden, when this guy comes in and takes a hard line against South Africa and talking about we're going to do sanctions similar to what they're doing in Cuba and other places, you don't hear them saying nothing. See, this is what I'm talking about. And black people ain't supposed to say nothing about their leadership being punks. Oh, maybe I shouldn't say that. Some people get upset when I call them names. But I don't know what you can call it. These people look just like you. I can bring Ramaphosa to your house, and he'd look just like your uncle. But Trump don't look like
4: nobody. President of South Africa. Mm-hmm.
0: Trump don't look like nobody in my family. And to dovetail on what you just said, Maurice, let me read this. This is from a published report. The White House said yesterday that Washington will also formulate a plan to resettle white South Africans and their families as refugees. The U.S. officials will take steps to prioritize humanitarian relief including admission and resettlement throughout the United States under the Refugee Admissions Program for Afrikaners in South Africa, who are white descendants of early Dutch and French settlers. See, I told you, I done told the audience before, this stuff ain't about no Americans and all, you're an American, you're black. If they're white, that's their brothers. What the hell I got to do with a Dutch or a French settler that's been impressing people in South Africa? But he's bringing them here because he's going to take care of his brothers. And believe me, they're going to get all the advantages that you don't get. You done gave your blood and sweat and saved this place and fought in every war. And here these people going to come in here, white South Africans,

0: you know, doing what William Monroe Trotter did. You know, when he did that, and I'm quite sure you, Richard and Maurice, are familiar. When he did that, that was kind of objected to by other black leaders at that time.
1: There you go.
0: When he took direct action and said, man, this guy done lied to black people, I'm going right in there and confront him to his face. So he went right in the White House and called that man a racist liar and everything else. I know he called Elder Monroe Trotter the N-word. Get this N-word out of here. Because he did throw him out. I don't know whether they beat him, physically beat him, but they threw him out of there.
2: And see, Brother Ellie, look at the difference of that. Well, Trotter was rich. He didn't have to get involved in this fight.
0: I know it.
2: Dr. King was comfortable. His family could have lived a life out with a life of letters. And this is what annoys me with people, that, you know, freedom costs something. It costs you something. You know, you better determine what you're willing to give up. Like, for example, I've been getting on people. We're talking about boycotting Target, and now Sony is getting rid of their DEI. Google got rid of their DEI. What you going to do with Google? You got another alternative? Are we going to get off of TikTok? Are we going to go to MySpace now? Let's start thinking about alternatives where we can impact on stuff. But let's do the smallest thing, right? Let's do the one thing that you won't do. Stop going to those damn Chinese restaurants in your neighborhood. Remember, affirmative action went down underneath a lawsuit that was being brought by Edward Blum on behalf of Chinese students. That, guess what? And I can show you all of the affidavits from the Chinese community, the Asian community that was supporting it. Stop going to their hair salons. Stop whatever is theirs that's in our community. Stop going there. Watch the impact. You know, because they don't want you to get into these specialized high schools. Look what happened in San Francisco in the fight in New York City. They recalled three people from the board out in San Francisco. They got active, didn't say a word, got active, started, and that's why I tell black people we have to move in silence. And then got all of those people recalled. You got to have your chicken wing and French fries. You got to have your beef and broccoli and all other stuff like that. And you're condemning your children to a future with no food, because they won't have a job. There won't be any place for them. They're using your money to disenfranchise you. What is wrong with you? You're talking about Target. Talk about the restaurant in your neighborhood.
0: Let me grab a couple of these while we and it'll be coming up on your thing there, Richard. So, you know, you do what you got to do. I'm going to go to McKinley, Texas first. Let's go to Texas.
3: Hey, how you all? Yeah, you all are bringing it on. I really like you saying exactly what needs to be said. Now, Elliot, let me kind of give you something just so that you don't feel bad. It's okay to call them punks. If they can call us niggas and bitches and whores, then it's okay for us to call them punks. That's what they are. Maurice, I've been listening to your interviews on Black Agenda Report. Thank you so much. Very, very, very good information pertaining to the Congo. And also what you all are talking about, that is our international link. If people take the time and research and know what's going on, that's it right there. And then I will close with this. For all of these stupid people, when I had a conversation with folk today on this no good bum that we had in office who didn't see a black America, who didn't see an Asian America, he only saw the United States of America. Are these people today that's in there, are they not saying that they

0: see white America, let's make America great again. See, we get these people in here, and Obama was probably the worst thing that ever happened to us, because we thought we had finally, or some of us anyway, I didn't, and people who really know, but people who don't really do any kind of research didn't understand that they went into their toolbox and they pulled that tool out. Just like Dr. Francis Cress Welsey said, they go into the toolbox, they get a Negro, they use them, and then they throw them away. And Obama, that's what he represented to us. So thank you so much for the program. You know, people ask me, was I going to watch the Super Bowl? I ain't got time to be watching that stuff. You know, and you ain't gonna, ain't doing nothing for us. We need to boycott it. So thank you so much, and I'm going to just...
1: Brother, thank you for bringing up Dr. Welsling, because that reminds me that we need to acknowledge Fuller. He just passed.
0: Yeah, and he talked about that as well. Thank you so much, Maurice, for expanding on that. But I am going to get off the phone. But again, Elliot, you can call them punks. That's what they are. You know, as long as they can call us niggas, bitches, and whores and get away with it, and we have the right to call them what they are. Ain't no man got no business drilling another man anyway. I'll leave with that.
2: Thanks for your contribution.
1: Brother Ellaby, what was his statement again? He said, if you don't understand white supremacy, everything else confuses you. Is that what it is?
2: Yep. If you don't understand white supremacy, everything else will confuse you.
1: We want to remember and acknowledge the brother. I think he passed on the 5th of February, so we want to acknowledge him and Dr. Welsling for the great work that they've done.
2: You know, the brother talked about what's going on the continent, and I just want to share this with the listening audience. We're going to have, excuse me, Professor Ezra back on with us. But Professor Ezra was asked to present at the African Union is having their conference in Ethiopia, Addis Ababa. The dates are February, I think it's the 9th through the 12th. I don't have all the dates. I do know when Professor Ezra is presenting. The invitation to participate in Civil Society Symposium on the 2025 African Union theme this year. And the theme is Justice for Africans and People of African Descent Through Reparations. The 2025 theme, I repeat, Justice for Africans and People of African Descent Through Reparations. This is the African Union that's hosting this. It starts, I know he'll be speaking on the 10th. It's at Addis Ababa in Ethiopia. So just like in Cuba, when they had the conference about people of African descent coming together, now you, with the African Union in Ethiopia, within days, having a conference talking about repair and reparations for not only Africa, but children of African descent, the sixth region, us, worldwide. See, these things are going on. It's these people here that don't want you to know. It's these people here that want us to be saying, oh, what, black people ain't doing nothing. No, black people are doing a lot. It's your leadership here that's giving you the impression that our people ain't doing nothing. Now, we'll get Professor Ezra back on to kind of talk about his presentation, what has been stated. In fact, I want to get him back on anyway to kind of talk about what's been going on in the African Union. Because, go ahead. Go ahead, Maurice. Jump in.
1: Yeah, I just was going to say, because I know for a fact that the conference starts on the 10th at 1 a.m. in the morning, obviously, because they're in Africa. And I plan on... thank you, Brother Elliot, and, you know, for letting me know, because I try to stay up on top of this stuff. And I registered so I can go and listen to what's going to be said. And I'm hoping to ask for permission to be able to air some of the segment on the show. So we can report back to the to the family so that they can see what the brothers and sisters are saying about the struggle across the diaspora, not just in America.
2: Let me grab a couple more of these while we wind it down. Let's go to Phoenix.
3: Yes, good brothers. Greetings, greetings. Been a minute, but Marcus here.
2: How are you, sir?
3: But I'm here. I'm keeping my ear to the ground, you know. Now, you ask about what we can do, and you answered it just a while ago. We link with our motherland. The time is now. The time is now to link with the motherland. You don't even have to go. You know, let's do some business. Let's do some business with the internet. We can do business together. If you're not ready to go yet, let's trade. Let's trade some of them stones there. Let's trade some of that gold. Let's trade some of them resources there. And that way, we could get a white man a job. We could say, hey, I got a job for you. You see? we could switch the game. Because we're not poor people, you know. Nature was good to African people. It's just that the world is jealous of us. Because the world thinks, why you have all the resources and we have none? See? So we are not poor people. Nature was good to black people. But we turn our back on our mother. So we are suffering. So Trump come. What I said, you remember I said, when all else fail to organize the people, conditions will create. Trump is creating the conditions.
2: Yep. I agree. Oh, you still there? Did I lose you? Brother Marcus? Maurice?
3: Let's trade again, because the matter is Africa for the Africans, those at home and those abroad. It's time. Thank you very much.
2: Thank you for your contributions, sir.
3: Always here, my brother. Always.
2: All right.
1: It's such a blessing to hear the voice of Brother Marcus.
2: Let's go to New York City. New York. Let's go to Philadelphia.
4: Good evening, Brother Elliot. Good evening, Brother Richard. How you doing, my dear Brother Maurice? How you doing, good brother?
1: Ah, Brother Joe. What a blessing to hear your voice, my brother.
4: Hey, thanks, Brother Maurice. I feel the same about you as well. You know, as when the brother from McKinley, Texas was on, he was talking about that sorry-ass Barack Obama. Right at the time, I guess this must be God involved, as I'm watching the game, they showed a commercial of Brother Maurice and Brother Richard that I was telling Elliot about with Snoop Dogg and Tom Brady, where that Jew, Zionist Jew, had to make a commercial to tell some hate. You don't hate nobody. We all love each other, all that bullshit and everything like that. And it was playing the same time he was talking about Barack Obama when he made that bogus speech about this ain't no Asian United States, black United States, white, but it's the United States of America. Well, obviously, the criminal that's in the White House now, he don't feel that way. He let you know that he feels as though this is a white United States. And not only a white United States, a white world. You just had the one of the racist politicians, I think, over in France, that Le Pen, she said out of her own mouth, she said, we're glad that Donald Trump was elected. I heard on the world news this morning, she said, because Donald Trump make signaling to us that Europe is on the rise, that we want to build up Europe again, which entails, Brother Reese, it's white. We want to remake or rebuild a white race and stuff like that. She made it clear. She didn't try to hide her feelings about it. And yet you got these silly Negroes talking about some, it ain't no black American, white America. You know, we are guys, children. Well, these white folks obviously don't think that way. You know what I mean? These people making it clear they got a racist white agenda, and they not even trying to hide it. You know what I mean? But you got your sorry leadership, you know, keep leading us in that, as Dr. King told Belafonte, into this burning house, you know? And like Richard was saying earlier, Brother Maurice, about the 1877 and stuff. I think Brother Richard said it in effect that, you know, when you look at they come with 2025, but I think Brother Richard was saying that they've been doing these kind of 2025 things to us from the time he brought us over here. And that's what just shocks me. I hear how people get so bent out of shape about a 20. These white folks been doing all kinds of stuff. I had an elder today, Brother Maurice. And she's a good sister. She means well, but she's elder. You know, you got people like Sharpton and her mothers and these people in Philadelphia, they scare our people. She was telling me today on the phone, she was in tears almost. I couldn't believe it. She was saying, Joe, I'm just so afraid with Trump in there. Lord knows, he may cut my Social Security check off. You know, I don't know if we're going to be able to survive as the people in there. And I'm like saying, why would you think that, Liz? I said, we survived all the rest of these white folks and stuff, whether it was Trump, whether it was Clinton, Bush, Obama, all them Negroes and stuff. And Reagan, Clinton, all the rest of them. I said, we're going to survive. We're strong people. But she was toning me out. She was just so sure that we ain't going to survive, that we in trouble as a people, that Trump is such a bad devil that we done, that we can't come back from this. And it's a shame, Brother Maurice, that you can scare an elder to the point where she was in panic mode, like she think the world coming to her end, you know? And again, I blame it on our black misleadership to have our people thinking like that. You know what I mean?
1: Mm-hmm.
4: It's a sin and the shame of the traitor to have black people thinking like that. You know, and I told her, I said, with all due respect, Liz, because she's 80-something, I said, Liz, I don't give a damn about Donald. I don't fear Donald Trump. I said, no more than I fear Clinton, Reagan, the rest of them devils. I said, don't mean nothing to me. You know, we're going to do what we have to do as a people. I said, we can get the hell out of our own way. We can achieve. Like what Marcus Garvey say, up you mighty nation, you can accomplish what you will. So I don't worry about no, but them people and stuff. But see, it all come down, like Elliot was saying earlier, Brother Maurice, black misleadership. They keep leading our people down this path, this Democrat Republican nonsense, you know? I heard Dr. Umar on the local radio station in Philadelphia, and Dr. Umar Johnson said it best. He said, look, the Republicans are out and out racist. He said the white Democrats in the party, they just as racist, but they try to play it a little bit more coy, too close to the vest, because they need the so-called Negro vote, so they try to play it as little coy, but they just as racist as their white counterparts from the Republicans. So there's no difference, you know, but we just keep playing this Republican-Democrat game, and it gets us nowhere, because they have shown, you look, Maurice, right now, you see what's going on with these people like John Fetterman. He was elected by black folks, a lot of black folks in Pennsylvania, even after it was revealed that he drew a shotgun on a black man, unarmed black man, and that could have went left quickly and everything. Mm-hmm. But yet black people still voted for this joker. This joker might as well just come out and say he's a MAGA Republican. He voted for all the Trump nominees. You know, he's that. He agreed with Trump on taking over Gaza. I mean, this guy's supposed to be a Democrat. You know, so these whites have no problem, no matter what their party affiliation is, they have no problem supporting white supremacy. You know what I mean? You got all these white Democrats support the genocide in Israel just like the white Muslim the Republican side. So what's the difference, you know? But you know, as long as we keep playing this game, you know, we keep ourselves in a turnstile. And I'll say this, Brother Maurice, in closing, and Ellie, to tell you this, Maurice, I say this all the time. I say, thank Allah for shows like yours up in New York, Brother Maurice, Brother Ellie and Richard's show on Time from the Waking, the brother up in Washington, D.C., Carl Nelson, others, because, you know, thank God for y'all show. And the brother, what's with the brothers that do the show on Sirius, right? I can't think of his name, Brother Wilbur Leon. Thank God, Allah, for brothers like y'all, because y'all do keep our people some hope and some balance, that there's other alternatives out there, that all our people not slaves to this Democrat and Republican Party. So I don't take it lightly, Brother Maurice. I appreciate what you're doing up in New York, as well as I do what Brother Ellie and Richard do here in Philadelphia, and Brother Carl Nelson and Brother Wilbur Leon, because our people got to know it's another way, that we just can't keep going down this dead road of Democrat, Republican, you know, the boogeyman and all this, and Trump the boogeyman and Joe Biden and Kamala Harris is the savior. I mean, come on, we just can't keep going down that road. And that is, say that in closing.
1: Brother Joe, let me say, first of all, thank you. Because even in places that me and Brother Richard and Brother Elliot voices can't be heard, your voice can be heard. And that goes for anybody else that's out there. When you hear Farrakhan talking about the watchmen, y'all are the watchmen. Y'all are the watchmen on the wall, and you have to let people know what's going on. So when you come here and you come here and we talk, and you go back and you talk to the sister in the church, or you talk to the person in the grocery store, you're the watchman on the wall. We're letting people know what's going on, to let people know. Because, brother, you've talked about it. You connected, even if you didn't listen to this show, you was able to come on and talk about everything that's happening around the world, things that you said to me that clicked in my mind. I said, you know something? Let me see what Brother Joe's talking about. I'm looking at what they're doing over in England. I'm looking at what they're doing over in Gaza. I'm looking over what they're going to do in Africa. And I'm seeing it's a unified message. We are on an attack worldwide, and people have to understand it. So I want to thank you for you being a watchman on the wall, my brother.
4: Thanks. Thank you, Brother Maurice. And may Allah bless you, Brother Maurice, to keep doing what you're doing up in New York, because we need you and others like you on the front line. And Elder, I'll hang on and listen to the rest of the show. Thank you, Brother Maurice. Peace and blessings, brother.
1: Same to you.
2: Thanks for your contribution.
4: Thank you. You're welcome.
1: Brother Elliot, I don't want to be remiss in terms of just reminding people that, you know, that I think Cuba got taken off of that list or whatever. But now, you know, there's a bill before the Senate where they're trying to bring more penalties against Cuba and stuff if they find some type of violation of human rights or whatever. I forgot the name of the bill. So, again, you don't hear nobody say anything about that. And like Brother Obi was talking about, he was like, you know, and the sister that came on from the final call talking about all the great work that was done at that event that took place in December. We look to see that Cuba is trying to make connections, and there's a lot of Black Cubans and stuff. There was a lot of Black people that came from over the diaspora that were part of this conversation. And Cuba is an important part of that. You need to be fully aware of what's going on with how our government is trying to continually isolate and punish them when they're reaching out to the Black community and saying that we stand with you.
2: Maurice, listen, man. Thanks for joining us this evening, and thanks for your work, man. And I'm gonna be in touch. You know, well, listen, because I want to find out. Because you know what, I didn't register because I was going to depend on a brother Ezra kind of, you know, giving me the play by play. But I think I'm gonna go in there and try to register if it's not too late, so I can kind of set my clock and participate. But listen, I want to thank you for being with us. You know, I'm always a supporter of Black Men Screaming and your work up there, and I'll be in touch with you soon, brother.
1: Okay, now, peace, my brothers.
2: 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We'll be right back.

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5: In this crooked game of power politics here in America, the Negro, namely the race problem, integration, civil rights issue, are all nothing but tools used by the whites who call themselves liberals against another group of whites who call themselves conservatives, either to get into power or to retain power. Among whites here in America, the political teams are no longer divided into Democrats and Republicans. The whites who are now struggling for control of the American political throne are divided into liberal and conservative camps. The white liberals from both parties cross party lines to work together toward the same goal. And white conservatives from both parties do likewise. The white liberal differs from the white conservative only in one way. The liberal is more deceitful, more hypocritical than the conservative. Both want power, but the white liberal is the one who has perfected the art of posing as the Negro's friend and benefactor. And by winning the friendship and support of the Negro, the white liberal is able to use the Negro as a pawn or a weapon in this political football game that is constantly raging between the white liberals and the white conservatives. The American Negro is nothing but a political football.
6: We'll all be free. There has always been a white man's party in the United States.
7: Yes.
6: For most of the history of the United States, that white man's party has been the Democratic Party. But then in the 60s, the parties switched places, but there was still a white man's party and another party that claimed that it was more inclusive. This duopoly system is a political arrangement that balances itself out and in which the two parts react to each other. This arrangement makes promises to its constituencies, and it makes those promises in order to keep them voting for the representatives of the rich people who control both of those parties. But this representation has benefited the black misleadership class, which owes its existence to the Democratic Party, or feels that it does. For that reason, this black misleadership class is the last part of the duopoly that will budge from this arrangement. But the black political class remains the most loyal element in that duopoly situation. Their allegiance is to the party that has nurtured their rise in social and economic status. Their allegiance is not to the larger black community, and that will not change. The duopoly system itself mitigates against independent black politics on the electoral level. It's not some fault among our people. It's the system that we have to operate in, or that has been imposed on us, that says you will have no independent politics, because that would violate the logic of the duopoly. It means that you are abandoning the fight against the white man's party because you are not collaborating fully and wholeheartedly and entirely with the Democratic Party.

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1: 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And from 7 until Time for Awakening is back in conversation. I want to thank everybody for listening to the program this evening. Lively discussion as always, and we'll be back on Friday, Lord willing, to continue on this path towards an awakening. Peace.

0: 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Proverbs 4:7 states, "Wisdom is the principal thing. 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Again, welcome to the program this evening with your hosts, Brother Elliot and Brother Richard. The number to reach us to get involved in the conversation this evening is 215-490-9832. That's 215-490-9832. 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It's 6:07 on this Sunday edition of Time for an Awakening. The Sunday, November 23rd edition of Time for an Awakening. Boy, this calendar is flying by. Tonight's guest is you in the first portion of the program, an open forum discussion. You can join me and Brother Richard. Anything that's on your mind, you can give us a call. We'll talk about it. In the second portion of the program, we'll be talking geopolitics with our guest, activist, organizer, and co-founder of, and executive director of the Friends of the Congo, Brother Maurice Carney, will be joining us. We'll be discussing the Democratic Republic of Congo, the Sudan, Nigeria, all things on the continent. We'll be talking about with Brother Maurice Carney in the second portion of the program. But the first portion is dedicated to you, the listening audience. Anything that's on your mind, you can give us a call. We'll talk about it. And you can do that by dialing 215-490-9832. That's 215-490-9832. We'll be right back to get the program started after a brief word from our sponsors.
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7: 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The relationship of history to the people is the same as the relationship of a mother to her child.
0: 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Before we get started with our program this evening, I want to welcome in my co-host, Philadelphia activist and tour guide at the African American Museum here in Philadelphia at 7th and Arch Street. Brother Richard is with us. Brother Richard.
8: Yes, sir, Brother Elliot.
0: How are you, sir?
8: I'm doing all right. I'm kind of processing some things. You mentioned about the museum. I was there last night. There's a group of young people that came in, and they spent the night at the museum. That was a function, so we were able to take them through the history of Black Philadelphia, and the core exhibit that's there, you know, between 1776 and 1876. And also, Ruth E. Carter, the costume designer that did the, you know, costumes for, Black Panther, Wakanda Forever, Malcolm. It was that School Days, Amistad, and these different movies, there's an exhibit, you know, of her work there. And it was just interesting. And it was supposed to be centered around, this was like what got me, Elliot, you know, got me waking up this morning thinking about it, because Ruchana was trying to place it in context of Afrofuturism, you know, because of Wakanda being, you know, fantasy about, you know, technology and the future. And one thing struck me, Elliot, as I'm asking them to define the future or describe what they see the future or what they see of themselves in creating the future, the difficulty, I call it a difficulty that I felt and thinking about as I think about, you know, the changes that are going on right now and our young people being able to, you know, have some ideals about, you know, what they perceive or what they think, engagement about the future. And I would have liked to have had a more robust interaction, if I'm making any sense, Elliot. And I just feel that I'm concerned that, you know, the generations that come up then may not be thinking about, you know, what's their vision of the future, if that makes sense.
0: Well, two things dealing with that, Richard. Who sponsored that, you know, for them to do that?
8: It was a Jack and Jill, a group from Jack and Jill that was, you know, sponsored to, you know, they do different things for, you know, the development of young people that they bring through the process, which is interesting in itself because the person that started Jack and Jill comes from Philadelphia. And that was, you know, so it's a way to get them culturally orientated, and they have a series of programs as a part of their development over the course of their engagement.
0: Okay. And, well, yeah, listen, Richard, the responsibility to inform our youth, to let them know, the historical significance of what we're dealing with at this current situation and what we've been dealing with since we've been here, the onus is on us because it won't happen any other way. So, I mean, you're at the museum and, you know, you can contribute to educating our youth in that respect. But, I mean, that responsibility is on our people as a whole.
8: Yeah, and that's why I'm raising that, you know, because I'm glad that, you know, because in sharing that historical part plus the whole thing of, you know, I mean, we're more inundated, you know, and they are going to be even more with movies, you know, what is this, the things that come through TikTok and whatever. So if we don't formulate, as you say, their critical thinking skills and their confidence to be able to express themselves, like you said, it becomes a reflection of us as Black people and the community, because at least, you know, the organization, you know, found that it was important, because I thought it was interesting. And I told them, like, you know, how many young people get to stay in a museum all night long, you know, as a part of an activity, you know, their personal development? So, you know, like the point that you're making, you know, to reinforce that we're all involved in being able to, you know, encourage them to kind of, especially Black people, I feel, we have to always be thinking outside the box. We have to always be thinking. And that's young people and old people, elderly, you know, as we age, because this place is inundating us with propaganda and misinformation in order to control us. Primarily, specifically. And if we are not aware of it, then we become victims. You know, you speak to it all the time in the sense of not, you know, not even pursuing, the information we need in order to understand the world we're in or the choices we have to make.
0: Richard.
8: That was just a thought.
0: Go ahead. Say that again.
8: No, that's just a thought that, you know, as we deal with open forum.
0: I'm going to take a brief break because I think it's some technical issues. I think we got knocked off the air for some odd reason. I'm going to take a brief break and try to get this situation rectified.
8: Okay.
0: We're in open forum until our guest joins us in the second portion of the program. And you can always join the conversation by dialing 215-490-9832. That's 215-490-9832. Time for an awakening. We'll be right back.
9: A decency which characterized our struggle for 10 or 12 years to a struggle for genuine equality. And this is where we're getting the resistance, because there was never any intention to go this far. People were reacting to Bull Connor and to Jim Clark rather than acting in good faith for the realization of genuine equality.
10: Do you think white people in this country, and I'm talking about non-segregationist people devoid or thinking they're devoid of racism, do you have any idea of what they want the Negro to be in America?
9: I think the vast majority of white Americans will go but so far. It's a kind of installment plan for equality. And they are always looking for an excuse to go but so far.
11: And know that this problem needs to be solved, and we can't keep relegating it to generation after generation because a few of us got a little money, a few of us got positions, a few of us have wealth, while the masses of our people are going steadily down. No one man can rise above the condition of his people. The brother said responsibility. Is it that we should let them take responsibility to do for us, or should we pool the knowledge that's at the table, the power that's in our community, the wealth that's in our community to change the harsh reality of black life in America? We have to do the job of fulfilling the black agenda. Thank you.
12: Whites are expert game players in their contests to maintain absolute power. One of the time-honored gimmicks is to point to individual blacks who've achieved recognition. But look at Ralph Bunche. Think about Lena Horne or Mary Anderson. Look at Jackie Robinson. They made it as one of those who has made it. I would like to be thought of as an inspiration to our young, but I don't want them lied to. Name them for me. The examples of blacks who made it. For virtually everyone you name, I can give you a sordid piece of factual information on how they have been mistreated, humiliated. Not being able to fight back is a form of severe punishment.
9: I come here tonight and plead with you. Believe in yourself and believe that you're somebody. As I said to the group last night, nobody else can do this for us. No document can do this for us. No Lincolnian Emancipation Proclamation can do this for us. No Kennisonian or Johnsonian Civil Rights Bill can do this for us. If the Negro is to be free, he must move down into the inner resources of his own soul and sign with the pen and ink of self-assertive manhood his own Emancipation Proclamation.

0: Don't let anybody take your manhood.
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2: Welcome back to Time for an Awakening. It's 627, on this Sunday edition of Time for an Awakening. We're in open forum until our guest joins us in the second portion of the program, and then we'll be talking geopolitics with our guest, activist, organizer, and co-founder and executive director of the Friends of the Congo, Brother Maurice Carney, will be joining us. We'll be talking about the Democratic Republic of Congo, the Sudan, Nigeria, and all things geopolitical. And that'll be when Maurice Carney joins us. Until then, we're in open forum. Anything on your mind, you can give us a call, 215-490-9832. That's 215-490-9832. Bridget?
3: Yes, yes.
2: Let's grab a call early on. Let's go to LaGrange, Georgia, and it looks like Brother Simpson is on the line. How are you, sir?
4: Hey, good evening. How are you, Brother Elliot and Brother Richard?
3: Hey, what's up now?
2: How you doing?
4: All right. Doing wonderful. Doing wonderful. Chop it up and message y'all for about a few minutes before I jump on my committee call at 7, because I know y'all got an open forum. I say, let me call. I hadn't heard from you all in a minute. Been missing you on social media, Richard. You know, we all migrated over to X, and I guess we burnt you out of Clubhouse, huh?
3: Oh, no. Matter of fact, I'm still involved. Matter of fact, we're reading with Sister Nina. We're still reading, what is that, Black Moses.
4: So y'all still over at Clubhouse?
3: Yeah, yeah.
4: Okay.
3: I see y'all at Discord. I think that's
4: Showers. That's Showers crowd. Mm-hmm. You know, they hang out in those caves. But mm-hmm. we're on X. Most of the freedmen and FBA, mm-hmm. we went over to X, and even on in a lot of Tariq's people, they're over their own TikTok. They're on TikTok too. But yes. I just wanted to, of course, I know you all are my staunch Pan-African brothers, and I don't know if you all have been kind of following and keeping up, but Dr. Brother James Small has done kind of got smoked with the fam, with the lineage. And of course, I don't know if you all have been kind of keeping up with that, but yeah, he's been kind of out here, of course, making a couple of videos and all of that, so it's getting kind of interesting. He's getting a lot of pushback for some of his statements and all of that. So I was just wondering, were you all familiar with that and I was just calling to check in on you all. But yeah, that's kind of what's happening as far as Pan-African and Freedman news. And Dr. James Smalls and the FBA.
3: I haven't heard. Have you heard, Elliot?
2: No.
3: Anything?
2: No, I haven't. Mm-hmm. But let me ask you something. excuse me. Let me ask you something, Brother Eric. The USDA, because that's been Black Farmers' fight dealing with this arm of the federal government. That was found guilty of discrimination and against Black farmers, and haven't done what they were supposed to do according to the law about making Black farmers whole, or even attempting to. Talk about this recent cuts with SNAP and how it's going to affect our folks. And the reason I'm saying our folks, because a couple of weeks ago I read an article on the program in reference to the SNAP benefits, and the current government now requested from all of the states personal information of everybody receiving subsidies and SNAP. They wanted Social Security numbers, the race and nationalities, personal information like your, the income of your household, the members in your house. You know, they wanted all types of personal information.
4: Right, right.
2: I think 29 states turned it over, but the others didn't. They're squawking about it. They're filing lawsuits against the government, but 29 states did turn the information over.
4: Right.
2: And now we see where, according to published reports, this agricultural secretary Rollins said that

0: So when we see here that they're going to make everybody reapply for SNAP, how is the people viewing this, especially in areas where there is black agriculture going on? See, up here in the cities where we are, it's, you know, our folks, if they're not doing urban gardening, then they're getting their produce and all from white farmers by and large. But down in the South, where you still have a lot of black agriculture, yourself and others forming co-ops, how are people viewing this, or are they talking about it?
1: Well, they're talking about it to the extent that they know as far as the major news. Now, a lot of the machinations behind the scenes, such as, you know, the intent to make people reapply, the average person on the streets, or even the average person in social media, don't really know of those machinations, because what we do know, of course, is the information that was, you know, that was about, that's probably about 2 weeks old now, you know, of course, when the courts, you know, ruled to make the Trump administration, you know, continue to fund SNAP and even to continue to fund SNAP. And of course, in Judge Ketanji Brown, you know, kind of gave them some time to do it. So everybody's still kind of majority of the people that receive those EBT benefits. And keep in mind, it's not the majority of Black America, but it is a significant portion, about 20%, you know, in my area. And, you know, 20 to 25%. And of course, the way it affects farmers is, you know, to a lesser extent, but significant nonetheless. Like we have our market caters to people, you know, with EBT and SNAP, because we have an incentive program. But, you know, obviously they can't take advantage of it because most of them haven't resumed their benefits. And so, and then some of the other larger, some of the other programs that, you know, that funds food banks, that purchases big volumes of food from some farmers. I mean, it has an effect. It has an effect because a lot of, and then, like, you know, of course, at the beginning of the season, you know, we have the WIC markets and all of those things where farmers get an opportunity to, you know, to sell a large volume of food. So it's going to have an effect, but we don't really know yet because we're still kind of waiting to see how everything shakes out. But fortunately for farmers like us, you know, that works in the parallel agricultural economy we call the local food system, we built resilience. You know, we built resilience through, you know, during COVID.
0: Okay.
1: So, and then I was telling someone it's kind of a, I mean, if there's a positive to this, if there's a silver lining, is the fact that all this food stamp calamity, the shutdowns and of course and the suspension of these benefits and all of that happened around the holidays when a lot of food is kind of on the menu anyway, as far as being given away and there's a lot of programs to get food out here to people. So it happened during the Thanksgiving and the Christmas holidays, which is a real mitigator. And of course, and we're able to, you know, our co-op has been able to move a lot of food, you know, in preparation for Thanksgiving and Christmas. You know, we've got some other orders and things coming up that we, you know, we anticipate and that people have already made. So we'll be moving some, you know, we'll be moving more food than we have in previous years, just, you know, not only due to the holidays, but this bump that we anticipate is going to be due to the increased, you know, charity activity, you know, just to make sure that people are fed, especially through the holidays. So we still kind of, we won't really know until maybe after the first of the year, once all of the bills are introduced, the laws are rolled out, the fights happen, and probably, you know, another shutdown may happen, you know, because of this, who knows? But, reapplying, I mean, that's kind of, you know, that was kind of this administration's purpose anyway. You know, they were, you know, I mean, anytime Republican administration comes in office, and, you know, they're always about cutting programs. I mean, that's, you know, we're both, you know, of course, seniors now. We've been around many election cycles, and we know, you know, their agenda is to,

0: cut taxes of the rich and to cut, you know, social programs. And of course, and this is part of that 2025, Agenda 2025 or whatever it's called. And so, yeah, it's not a surprise that, because even some of the USDA's programs and languages, they're eliminating race as a consideration or a preference to give, you know, black farmers and minority farmers, you know, a little bit more, weighted, you know, a little bit more weight in their applications like they do to veterans. They're really getting rid of any consideration of blacks as a socially disadvantaged groups. But, you know, that's what these rabid Republicans, I mean, that's what they're about. You know, the racist right wing. I mean, they're just getting bolder. But it's going to be short lived because, you know, even though I'm not a Republican or a Democrat, but of course, this kind of racism that we're seeing, you know, of course, is not something that surprises us. But of course, we know that what's likely to happen in the midterms and in 2 years, because we see MAGA imploding. Even if there's another Republican administration, I think you'll see a softer approach because, you know, there's going to be a lot of pushback. And when there's pushback and gridlock to the point to where the government continues to shut down, something's going to give. So, but the short answer is that we're just still kind of in wait to see mode. So, nothing definitive yet. So we're just kind of waiting to see how everything is going to shake out.
1: It was a question I had in relationship to the giveaways. Do black farmers get, I don't know how that process works. I was mentioning this earlier. I'm assuming buys in bulk so that they can be able to give these, you know, whether it be turkeys or produce away. Do black farmers get a percentage of that, you know, that, that trade of those who are doing that philanthropic work as far as giving away? I never heard of
0: that. Not significant, because we're in competition. Many of these, programs, they purchase a lot of nearly expired produce from like the big stores.
2: Yes.
0: So your Publix's, your Kroger's, they'll get a bunch of, you know, things that are about to go bad.
2: Yep.
0: Or, you know, it may have a, and they'll pretty much give it away because it's it's charity. So the big box stores get a write off, and so that's how they're able to get a lot of volume. So few of them. There's not a lot of these programs that are buying food directly from any farmers, but especially black farmers. So basically, the farmers that the grocery store bought the food from in the first place, that's who were benefiting. So the beneficiary doesn't change. So it's just the farmer, the big farmer who sold it to them in the first place. When their stuff gets old, it's just got another outlet through these charities. And there are a few here and there that may reach out to some of us, but mostly they're going to be just like, you know, a few mega churches. It's the intentional buyers that really target black farmers. You know, like there's a big church down here in Atlanta that, you know, wants to, you know, target, you know, black farmers to purchase stuff from. And then there's a couple of other, you know, organizations that are, you know, that has that mission. But that's a small drop in the bucket. That's not even probably 5% of all the philanthropy that's going on out here. But here and there it makes a difference because, like I said, it will, you know, it's going to increase our, you know, where we were this time last year when it's all said and done. At the end of the year, we'll have a small bump, you know, due to all of this. But overall, no, it's just a small drop, and that's why we have to build systems and economies where we can make sure that we do that trade on a consistent basis and not have to wait for, you know, selective philanthropies and charities to kind of give us these windfalls from time to time. So,
2: listen, that's why I want to always respect and want to thank you for your work. What you've done with the West Georgia Cooperative, keeping the banner, keeping the light on and keeping that work going, because I know that you realize it, and just in case you don't, what you're doing, Eric, and the brothers and sisters involved with the West Georgia Cooperative and others, is going to become very valuable to the black community. And I guess you already know that, or you wouldn't do that work.
0: Right, yeah. But anyway, I was just coming through to mess with y'all a little bit, and I was, you know, it's always good chopping it up with you all. Like I said, I'm about to hop on a meeting call, but yeah, I just wanted to take advantage of this time and just catch up with you all, because I hadn't heard from you all in several months. So I know it's been earlier this year, but in a few months, because you know we've been busy out here. Now I know you all have too.
2: We'll talk soon.
0: All right, y'all.
2: Thanks,
0: man.
2: Thank you, sir.
1: Take care.
2: Talk to you.
1: Mm-hmm.
2: Richard, it's always good to hear from Eric that the West Georgia Cooperative and things that they're doing down there in Western Georgia is very valuable to the communities down there and to our people as a whole.
1: Yeah, that was an interesting point for me, you know, to hear that. I hear all these here giveaways and whatever. And I heard, a minister Friday say, you know, how people would come to one place and pick up a turkey and then might be, and this is in the city, and then go to another one, pick up. So they'll have a turkey from, you know, for Thanksgiving, Christmas and the holiday to come up. And I'm thinking, like, you know, to your question when you raised about the black farmers, like, how much are they getting out of this? So it was informative for me to hear that, you know, basically large agribusinesses are still, you know, the supermarkets get a write-off, the agribusiness gets a write-off, you know, and black people, you know, seem that they're getting a benefit because they're getting this, you know, supposedly free food, but really are maintaining the system. And one thing I always feel, Elliot, that there's no political education going on about why we need to get, why we can't afford to get, you know, these, the produce and the poultry that we need to get in order to feed ourselves, that we have to be running around to these. And then they hear that these are, you know what, they're getting ready to turn as far as the, maybe I'm exaggerating based off of what I heard, but you know, like they're not necessarily fresh, you know. We're eating stuff that ain't even, you know, top notch.
2: Well,
1: if that makes sense.
2: Me and Reggie at the time was working closely with a lot of our farmers, but see, a lot of the people that go to those giveaways and see. Well, a lot of it is canned goods, but if they do have any produce there or, you know, those turkeys and stuff like that, it might be free to the public, but those farmers are being subsidized. They're not just producing turkeys and giving them away.
1: That's what I was thinking.
2: That doesn't happen. Well, I mean, Eric kind of explained it, but he didn't really, you know, just, they're being subsidized for that. That ain't how Western capitalism works. They don't just give nothing away. If they might, you know, you might receive a turkey and say, wow, I got a free turkey. Yeah, but those farmers that are providing that, they're being subsidized for that. And just like he talked about the rejected lots, you know, they got a whole business up here. Now, I don't know how it is in other places, but those produce junctions that you see all around the city,
1: mm-hmm.
2: their business is rejected lots of produce. They don't have, those are rejected. When I say rejected lots, I'm talking about produce that's not, everything is graded. They come around the FDA and all and grade produce. Whether it's, you know, and it's graded. And a lot of that stuff that you see there, they're blowing it out. That's why a lot of it is cheap or reasonable, because they want to blow that stuff out. If you get it home and you don't eat it right away, it's going to go bad on your table. I'm talking about a lot of that fruit and all that other stuff.
1: It's rejected
2: lots of produce. So a lot of that stuff that you see, them turkeys and all that stuff, those farmers are being subsidized to bring that down here. I remember they was doing that here with Amish coming down to Philadelphia with produce and all that other stuff. And the farmers that we had, the black farmers that we had up here, they couldn't benefit. The city had, that Nutter at the time had city bucks. They was giving $3 to people that needed it, seniors and women, infants and children, the WIC program. They would get city bucks. They would get money to deal with Amish farmers, and they would get the senior vouchers. All of those things would, like, subsidize or discount their produce. But we had the farmers up here, and they wasn't eligible for any of it. They couldn't get the city bucks. They couldn't take the senior vouchers, and they couldn't take the WIC vouchers, because those farmers that we brought up here was from out of state. They wasn't from Pennsylvania. So the only ones benefiting from it was those white Amish farmers that came down to Philadelphia to put their stuff out there. So they not only benefited from those three streams of income, they benefited if somebody just went up and brought a watermelon or cantaloupe or whatever. So they had four streams of income coming in. So after a while, me and Reggie, we had to, you know, we just couldn't do it like that. We couldn't have those men bringing produce up here, you know, from North Carolina and all, and then they get up here and they can't sell it all. You know, right. People taking a loss. You know, we wanted to help them, but we didn't, you know, we didn't get any help from the people that were supposed to be helping. These black elected officials up here, a lot of them that came from the South, that came from farms, or their parents came from farms. They didn't do nothing to help the farmers. They helped those white Pennsylvania Amish farmers.
1: And that's what Brother Eric said about building a system economy. You know, it goes into, you know, we got to be, you know, very conscientious about, you know, and it is political, right? I mean, it ain't just selling goods. It's a question of, we got to execute some kind of power to make these connections so they work for us more than work against us. So, I'm glad you raised that question, too, Brother Eric, so that, you know, that information, because I think it's important in this moment when people are using, whether they believe in it or not, this thing called the holiday to, you know, bring families together to, you know, commune around food, that we, you know, become conscientious of, you know, what is our supply chain, is what I'm trying to get to. And that's what I think the question and the response, really speaks to. You know, we got to be more conscientious. And we see from the national level, these kind of policies, you know, whether it's about SNAP or, as you raised, you know, everybody having to be, you know, like, have to sign back up. You know, in the end, who is that going to benefit and who is that going to harm? As we be very conscientious about black people specifically. I mean, regardless, that everybody, other people will benefit, but some of us have to be thinking about black people specifically. And I think that's what I hear you saying when we talk about leadership, that it's not that you're excluding other people, but we're thinking about the people that we represent or self-identify with, however we identify, we have to think about them first for our own survival, if that makes sense.
2: Yeah, it makes absolute sense. Yeah. Richard, I'm going to throw some things out there for open forum until I guess arrives and then the second portion of the program. You know, it was interesting, some of the things that we talked about last week with Dr. Harris, Kelly Harris, over there at the University of Penn, dealing with COINTELPRO and his observations and assessments of what was going on during that period, and letting folks know that it wasn't really about those dates that they put 1956 to 71, but a lot of this stuff was going on the whole time, basically since we've been here. And he mentioned before he left about that those Senate hearings in 1975 and some of the things that was discussed during those hearings that was a clear violation of of black folks' human rights and civil rights according to the law here in this country. Right. I just wanted to get your opinion on some of the things you stated. And he, when he mentioned about Joel Spingarn being Army intelligence and recruited other blacks to spy on, I mean, he recruited black people to spy on other blacks and black organizations. You remember when he mentioned that, Richard?
1: Right. Yeah, that's like, I mean, this, well, and that too, right, is if not actually spying, rewarding black people for informing about black people or rewarding black people after they have provided information. And it's only because we were just reading about Nat Turner's, if you want to call it revolution or rebellion, and how one person who was rewarded for providing information about them, you know. So in this case, you know, Spingarn, and I understand it. I mean, now it's too, he said, if I'm not mistaken, help me out, Elliot, that, was that W.E.B. Du Bois wanted to become a part of that intelligence agency. And I always thought that Spingarn tried to get him to become a part and he rejected it. That, and I said I would follow up and look into that, I think it was, Lewis, Leving Lewis, who did the biography on Du Bois. So I have to look into, but that was something that was, in relationship to Spingarn and this, and at that time it was the Army Intelligence Agency, if I'm not mistaken.
2: Yeah, it wasn't the FBI. They didn't have, yeah, that wasn't, it wasn't, you, that term wasn't used at that time.
1: Right. And that, you know, even when, and which he brought up about even with, Garvey, and J. Edgar Hoover, being, you know, selected, it was because he was selected, as a part of the, I mean, they were building that new agency, the FBI, but it was still in relationship to Garvey. It was about the Army intelligence, you know, because it was England and particularly, if I'm not mistaken, England and France, who had colonies on in Africa, was concerned because they seen the rate of Universal Negro Improvement Association chapters were going, building. So here you have Spingarn during the Civil War in the Army intelligence. And
2: no, you know, during the First World War, not during the Civil War.
1: The First World War, excuse me, right. Mm-hmm. Yeah. You know, and then, you know, you're moving. So, cause what the FBI comes, that's around 19, that comes not too far after that, right? I mean, that's the early 1900s, right? The FBI comes into existence.
2: Yeah. I think it was in the 30s. If I'm not mistaken, it was in the late 30s. If I'm not mistaken, I'd have to look it up. I know it wasn't that early on.
1: But yeah, that whole, you know, that whole thing of Spingarn, and you raising that point that they still get a Spingarn award. But the question of the church committee, I did listen to that again. He did send the whole, report, from the church committee. But he also sent the, you know, what you sent to me, the, you know, what is that? The, some, was they snippets of the church committees that was, that, you know, I think it was like C-SPAN had discussion on it and played parts of it. And then they had a news agency that played parts of it. So of that whole, you know, leading into the whole question about the, what's that? The, COINTELPRO program that was established. And, you know, what was intriguing to me was the interesting part about, you know, how long they were I mean, we read about it, we talked about it, but just to hear, you know, going back in time and listening, that they had King under surveillance, and that's way before the Panthers come into existence, and trying to divert because of, you know, the whole notion that he was considered a threat. And even the whole notion of him being a communist, was something that they drummed up, not necessarily something that was real, you know, that, you know, based off of the reports and them investigating, they said that wasn't true. So they created these images in order to bring down or to maintain control over the development of the civil rights movement. I thought that was interesting too.
2: Yeah, I just looked that up too, Richard. The name FBI didn't come into existence until 1935. It was created in 08, just called the Bureau of Investigation.
1: Oh, okay. Mm-hmm. So it was 08. So that was before the First World War.
2: Oh, yeah. Yeah.
1: Mm-hmm. Mm-hmm. You know, and, you know, so it's, you know, black, and that's, you know, now, you know, what I find now, Elliot, when we're talking about intelligence, which is, you know, and most people, I think, well, I don't want to say it that way, but when they talk about intelligence, it's just information gathering. And I think what, Dr. Harris was point was the illegal aspect or the judicial aspect was it that they weren't just gathering information, that they were, doing things, in relation, really, when you as a citizen, rights that you were supposed to have, they were really, being subversive and trying to, and not allowing you to exercise, you know, black folks specifically, exercise their rights, right? I thought that was, you know, it's not interesting. I don't know how to language this, Elliot, because we got it to the point where we acknowledge it and it's normal. And at the same time, we're saying we know we're under, you know, for no real reason, we're under surveillance.
2: I'm going to play a little clip of that because there's something else I wanted to mention in relation to what you mentioned when we first came on the air, Richard, about the young people at the museum. Mm-hmm. I'm going to hold off on that for a few minutes. I want to play a clip what they stated at this 1975 church committee hearings based on some of the information that Kelly Harris provided for us, Dr. Harris. But, Richard, they have pulled it up online. It was a published report entitled Black America, The Secret Files of the Military Intelligence Division. Now, again, keep in mind that Spingarn was part of military intelligence. Now, check this out. It says, in 1986, the National Archives released previously classified material regarding U.S. Army intelligence surveillance of African Americans from 1917 to 1941. U.S. Army surveillance of American citizens is not especially startling, and it is not an especially startling revelation. However, what is remarkable is the fact that a principal officer charged with spying on blacks during the Great War was himself black, and many prominent black public figures cooperated in that effort. This article examines this largely unknown aspect of American history in terms of our understanding of the black experience, the legacy of racism in the larger society, and the intersection of both with the U.S. military. You see that, Richard?
1: Mm-hmm.
2: Now, keep in mind that we just discussed that Spingarn was Army intelligence. Now, this thing, in 1986, the National Archives had previously released these unreleased files talking about surveillance of African Americans from 1917 to 41. So, you know, they want to use this thing about COINTELPRO like it just popped up in 1956, they've always been watching black people and using other blacks to do it, along with whites. But they've been using other blacks because it's easy to to get in these meetings. A white guy couldn't come in those meetings, but a black guy could.
1: Right, right. It goes to that whole thing of, are we as a people, as an ideal, you know, are we a colonized people? Or on the other side, are we citizens yet of America? You know, and then the other one is, are we seen as a threat, whether we acknowledge it or not?
2: Before I mention, in relation to what you talked about earlier, Richard, about the in the museum, let me play this clip from that 1975 church hearings, because they say some interesting things about basically what I just read and the surveillance of some of the leadership at that time, including Dr. King. Let me see if I can play this.
3: In the 64 Democratic Convention, that violence may erupt. And the Bureau was called upon to supply information regarding the potential for violence, assumingly both on a federal level and to assist local law enforcement officials. In addition to that, after infiltration of various groups, the challenge plan of the Mississippi, to the Mississippi Convention, the plans of those who were challenging the official delegation, were developed by the FBI and submitted, to the White House through a White House staffer. The plans of Dr. King, the plans of CORE, the plans of SNCC with respect to activities at the convention were also communicated, both as they related to efforts to disrupt as well as general political strategy at the convention. This was accomplished really through a complete infiltration of these groups. And when it became apparent, as in the case of the Mississippi Challenge, that it might be politically expedient to have some information to discredit the group, the FBI provided that also by providing some bookkeeping data on the organization and its funding sources. We see the same kind of unofficial dissemination occur after the critics of the Warren Commission begin to surface. And the White House is a bit concerned about these persons who are criticizing the Warren Commission. The FBI is directed here to gather information on those persons, information which extended to their personal lives, indeed down to and including sex activities. The name check process was often used as a basis of getting a clearer fix on people who had begun to criticize the administration. We even got to the point where the name check process was used as a basis to gather the views or information on private citizens who had objected to Vietnam policy, and this information was subsequently distributed to persons who may be in a position to point up adverse information in the individual's background. This took the form, for example, of going to political figures and saying to those figures, if you have an occasion to comment upon so-and-so, you might want to have this information. We will talk a little more about that when we come to COINTELPRO activities. The use, though, in a political arena virtually covered the spectrum. In one case, we produced information regarding the FBI's reported efforts to influence the Speaker of the House regarding a prominent civil rights figure, using information that had been gained through various investigative techniques and accomplishing this unofficial, over-lunch kind of dissemination. One of the other techniques utilized was to destroy the job or family life. And family life was a particularly opportune target in the Bureau's view, and played on some fairly tender sensitivities. In its effort to reduce Dr. King in influence, to take him off his pedestal, and to change, if you will, his image before the masses, we began to get some insight into the thought process of the FBI at this time. The thinking was that this would not be a terribly difficult task. The memo indicated, for example, that this can be done and will be done. Obviously, confusion will reign, particularly among the Negro people. The Negroes will be left without a national leader of sufficiently compelling personality to steer them in the proper direction. So the FBI decided that if they were going to take King off his pedestal, it was a part of their task to find and bring into prominence a new, quote, national Negro leader.
1: To bring in a new, if that don't sound like what we talk about, third worldism stuff, what we talking about?
2: Well, Richard, listen, let's look at that. And because you talked earlier about critical thinking. Let's look at that. Mm-hmm. They have been successful to a large degree in that plan. Mm-hmm. They did remove King. They removed Malcolm physically. And they replaced them with leaders that have been by and large approved by them. They've picked, according to Minister Farrakhan, they've picked our leaders. So they have been successful to a large degree in what they planned. Now, I don't believe that they're going to continue to be successful. Mm. But they have been successful to this point, because if you look at the quote unquote leading blacks now, they fit that mold of what that guy testified to in 1975. Mm-hmm. And they want to continue to build upon that. Now, this goes to what you talked about earlier, Richard, about you were kind of disillusioned when the young people, what'd you say? Say that again for me.
1: About being able to have a vision of the future, being able to be confident enough to kind of speak to it, whether it's personal or just even what they perceive, that was my basic, like in listening to the feedback or the lack of, and I'm, as you said, it's not, something I place on them particularly, but it's a concern because if the children, and we call them children, right? They're 14 years old, maybe between 12 and 14 years old.
2: The young people.
1: If they don't have no sense of history, and based off of that, what they see themselves in the future that they're feeling comfortable to articulate, then that says something about, it leaves them open to do what these guys do in these intelligence agencies. Cause you hear they plant letters. Like you can't make no distinction. You're just following along. And what you're following along may not be what's out of your own interest. That was my, that's what I was, as I was listening, as I was soliciting for, what do you see the future to be? And seeing, or perceiving that for, whatever host of reasons, the lack of response. And Elliot, the reason why I was having that challenge, because I mean, when I do tours with adults, it's the same thing. Now, they won't be saying, I don't know. Like, they won't just look blank. Adults won't do that. But they still won't articulate as black people, based off of hearing the history, what do they see?
2: Well,
1: the future to be.
2: Now, if you notice that clip I played from that hearing, mm-hmm. they said, if we remove King, which won't be difficult. You heard them say that. Mm-hmm. Then we have to put in place another black leader. You heard that was this government's plans, right?
1: Right.
2: Now, let me read again the information that was released from this archive in 1986. The National Archive released previously classified material regarding U.S. Army intelligence surveillance of African Americans from 1917 to 41. And it's stated here again, surveillance of American citizens is not an especially startling revelation. However, what is remarkable is the fact that the principal officer charged with spying on blacks was himself black, and many prominent black figures cooperated in the effort. So you had blacks doing the work of people that were spying on blacks.
1: Mm-hmm.
2: Right?
1: Right.
2: Now, let's look at this here, Richard. I want you to critically analyze this. And the listeners, because I'd like them to weigh in on this before our guest comes in. This came from, and I want to thank Brother Maurice Carver up there with Black Men Screaming for sending me this article, because it kind of confirms what we had been talking about on the program in previous conversations, in many previous conversations. This is from the Christian Science Monitor. It says, the header says, to combat racism and anti-Semitism, John Eaves empowers college students. Now, let me read this. Listen carefully. It says, years before Hamas fighters stormed Israel on October the 7th, 2023, killing hundreds of civilians, John Eaves saw a rise in anti-Semitism in the United States. He saw racism against black American people, too. As a member of both black and Jewish communities, he couldn't turn his eyes and ears away from what affected him most and troubled his spirit. So the former chairman of the Fulton County Commission in Georgia and current senior instructor at Spelman College in Atlanta thought of a way to fix the problem. In 2021, he started the Black Jewish Leaders of Tomorrow.
1: Mm-hmm.
2: Let me read a couple more things here. In 2021, he started the Black Jewish Leaders of Tomorrow because to build a strong relationship between the two groups and consider the ideas of both to combat racism and anti-Semitism. John Eaves, the founder of the Black Jewish Leaders of Tomorrow, formed the group's Unity Dinner at a synagogue in Atlanta in late March and was attended by 70 people, about 40 of them students. That initiative will expand in the fall as students from predominantly white institutions visit 20 historically black colleges and universities across the U.S. In early April, student leaders and activists from colleges in Georgia gathered for a three-day leadership summit and conference and worked on action plans for combating anti-Semitism and racism on their respective campuses. Both of us fight the same isms, says Eaves. Blacks deal with anti-black racism and Jews deal with anti-Semitism. And the anti-Semitism person and the racist are usually the same person or they're cousins of each other, says Eaves. I'm a former politician here in Atlanta, but also black and Jewish. And I have noticed, based on my local work and activism and leadership, that black and Jewish audiences often are concerned about the very same things. But these audiences don't work together. I was asked to submit a grant by the Jewish Federation to support some new initiatives. So I came up with an idea of Black Jewish Leaders of Tomorrow. We've been working for the past 2 years in Atlanta in terms of bringing college students who are black and Jewish or black or Jewish together and address issues of anti-Semitism and racism on college campuses. We've been kind of doing this under the radar for the past 2 years, and all of a sudden, after October the 7th, the dots connected. Now, Richard, you've been listening carefully, right?
1: Yeah.
2: To this black guy. He said, I was asked to submit for a grant by the Jewish Federation and this other group, and the greater, Jewish Federation to form this organization. And he did it, right?
1: Right.
2: Okay, now, they asked him a question, this interviewer. Why is it important to engage college students in this initiative? This is his answer. College campuses are the training grounds for future leaders in our society. Relationships that are established in college, whether it's social or political, whatever kind of relationship, many times those relationships are maintained in life. The positive thing is, these are emerging leaders of our society. You catch them at this point in their life, and you can educate them, mold them, you sensitize them, and you train them. They can do some good things later as leaders in our society. That's the first thing. At the same time, many of these college campuses also are incubators of anti-Semitism, and you just have to both educate and inspire people to do something good and fight back. So did you just hear what he said, Richard?
1: Yeah.
2: About getting these people, getting our young people early, mold them, educate them, sensitize them, and train them. Now, he's black. He's going to train them against anti-Semitism. He keeps mentioning about black racism, but he's the main focus is anti-Semitism.
1: Right. Because he's black and Jewish.
2: Now, let's look at this, Richard. Now, I'm going to ask you a question. Because, and I'm not dealing with the people's religion, whether European is Catholic, whether he's Protestant, whether he consider himself Jewish, that's a religious faith for them. Now, all of them, Europeans, they brought Western capitalism here and abused other people. That's clear. So, when you're forming a partnership, because he was asked by the Jewish Federation to start this organization, according to him, right?
1: Right. He was fun. Yeah. To put a proposal, which means you got to, in order to get the money, the proposal got to be lined up to what their core values or mission is.
2: Yes. So if he's asked to form this partnership, what are you bringing to the table? And I'm not being insulting to our people because we're the timepiece to the world. Sometimes we don't realize it. So what are we bringing to the table in this partnership? Hold it. What do you think they think that you're bringing to this table in the partnership? Knowing how Europeans operate, if they form in a partnership with somebody, both parties is bringing sometimes equal things to the table. Am I right?
1: Right.
2: So what do you bring to the table in relation to this so-called partnership? What?
1: Now, but Elliot, this is my reaction. Because in this case, and even with him, it's not a partnership.
2: No. He said this. And the people
1: that's what he's saying.
2: And the people that's funding him saying it's a partnership. So what partnership are they forming with young blacks? What are they bringing to the table as far as these? Because it's black adult, it's white adults there and these white Jewish students. And wait a minute. More importantly, they come from predominantly white universities. Now, at these predominantly white universities, I just read a couple weeks ago that you got 850 whatever that organization that Charlie Kirk started.
1: Right. I was thinking the same thing.
2: On these white campuses.
1: Mm-hmm.
2: And of course, and the Federalist Society got branches in all these highfalutin white universities, law schools.
1: Mm-hmm.
2: So you already see so-called incubators for this so-called anti-Semitism.
1: Mm-hmm.
2: What are you doing? Why don't you can fight it there? Because some of these so-called Jewish folks are—they're not just professors at these colleges; they're administrators. They're in high positions. So why are you coming to HBCUs to recruit black people? What are you bringing to the table? Richard, give me an answer, please.
1: That's why I started from that it isn't a partnership, because what they're bringing, what they're supposedly bringing to the table, because one, I'm stuck on, you want to create some kind of, they want, you know, this person, John Eves, he's saying because he's black and Jewish. Now, what does that mean? That's a whole nother thing, is right. As you say, that's not a biological thing, right? Black, both of these are political things. To your question, what do you bring to, you gotta be bringing black bodies and minds to the table.
2: That's all you're bringing. You're exactly right. That's all you're bringing. You're not bringing a cohesive organizations. You're not bringing billions of dollars. All you're bringing is bodies to be used.
1: Right. And the thing is that, you know, for me, that those black minds and bodies have to be blank. They don't have no ability to make no critical decision or thinking through anything. They have to be, because what they're being, what they're asking in order to be, I don't want to use the word conditioned, in order to be developed. Because a black mind.
2: Yeah, but wait a minute. Why don't you want to use the word conditions? That is basically saying that here.
1: You're right. Because people don't want to believe that that's what's going on here.
2: Well,
1: that,
2: listen, they don't have to believe it, because their stupid ass black elected officials are not telling them this, because a lot of them done participated in these type of programs. This stuff is going on right under your nose to your children. Now, maybe some blacks don't care, but we need to care.
1: But, you know, what comes to my mind, Elliot, now, and we bring this up, and it's just an example, because I think it's when we're talking about agreements, right? You know, Cuba said that they would train, they want the black leaders, right? We know we need black doctors, healthcare, you know. They would be willing to train black doctors for free, under the condition they come back to their neighborhoods and perform. Right? They didn't say they would train them to be communists. They didn't say they would condition them to be. They were going to give them skill sets to provide a health benefit to black people that would cause any of those students, and they went to, this was something that supposedly black leadership was supposed to be black political leadership. Yeah, and not just black political leadership, because the churches could have been involved in it.
2: I don't want you to stray too far from this, Richard. I don't want you to stray too far from this.
1: No, but the reason why I'm bringing this up, because we're looking at a choice that did this here Jewish relationship that everyone seems to want to focus on, but they, as we said, you only if the minds are blank. That's what gets me, is that what I was saying about these young black people that I was communicating there, if they don't have no sense at an early age of their own future, then that means they're susceptible to be conditioned by somebody else.
2: Yeah, well, according to this black dude, who the Jewish Federation gave money to. And he's a administrator at Spelman, Richard. Not at the community college, at Spelman. That's where some of our best and brightest go. He said that he can, and this is his words, the positive thing why I started, he said, why is it important to engage students in this initiative? That was the question that this reporter asked him. His words, the positive thing is these are emerging leaders in our society. Talking about the blacks at Spelman now, not whites. You can catch them at this point in their life, mold them, educate them. You sensitize them and you train them. Now, this was in 2024 when he started this. He started in Atlanta, where this guy is from. And the Jewish Federation gave him money to do it, right?
1: Mm-hmm.
2: Now, here's the evolution of the same thing that I'm reading about. And again, I want to thank Brother Maurice Carver for this information. Tikkun Amun Initiative. And I know I'm butchering the word, but I don't care.
1: Tikkun Amun.
2: It's T-I-K-K-U-N.
1: Oh.
2: Olam Initiative. Tikkun Olam Initiative. The Tikkun Olam Initiative, a collaboration between UNCF, which is the Foundation to Combat Antisemitism, and Hillel International, connects students from historically black colleges and universities with Hillels, that's these Jewish hubs, at predominantly white universities, PWIs. Launched in 2024, the program builds cross-cultural understanding and cultivates new generations of leaders. Tikkun Olam, a phrase in Hebrew that means repairing the world, is a Jewish concept of responsibility to transform and address systematic issues and promote social justice and fight anti-Semitism. The Tikkun Olam Initiative fosters meaningful relationships between blacks and Jewish students at HBCUs and PWIs. The program engages students in immersive experiences that encourages dialogue and collaboration and raises awareness of the historical and contemporary challenges faced by both communities. During the 2025-2026 school year, Tikkun Olam Initiatives seeks to bring students from 80 American colleges and universities, creating a foundation of empathy and collaboration for social change. The Unity Dinners, an integral part of Tikkun Olam Initiative is the Unity Dinners, which brings students from HBCUs and Hillels at PWIs together. This year's Unity Dinners will be held in 14 cities across the country. New Orleans in September the 15th, hosted at Dillard University, Loyola, and Xavier in Louisiana. September 17th in Baltimore at Bowie State, Coppin State, Morgan State, Towson State, the University of Maryland, Baltimore at Grocer College. In Philadelphia on September 28th, hosted by Cheney, Lincoln, Drexel, and Temple. November the 4th, hosted by Howard University, George Washington University, the Catholic University of American, and Gardelet, I don't know what that is. New York City on November the 12th, hosted at Barack College, John Jay College of Criminal Justice, and Megar Evers College and Hunter College. November 17th in Atlanta at Clark University, Emory University, Georgia State University, Kennesaw State University, Morehouse, Morris Brown, Spelman. In Los Angeles, hosted by Hampton University, North Carolina A&T University at UCLA, and University of Southern California. That's weird. They said they got Hampton and North Carolina A&T at this dinner in Los Angeles.
1: Mm.
2: February 11th, hosted at Samford University.

0: read this passage. It says, in addition to unity dinners throughout the year, Tikkun Olam Initiative holds an annual unity summit. Organized by UNCF and the Hillel International, creating a space for expanded discussions and meaningful actions to bridge divides and create future unity. The second annual Unity Summit will be held in Los Angeles during the NBA All-Star Game, February 13th to 15th, 2026. Last year's was held at the Xavier University of Louisiana in New Orleans during the Super Bowl, hosted by Robert Kraft. For more information, contact John Eves, PhD Director of Tikkun Olam Initiative and the Black Jewish Partnership. You see that, Richard?
1: Mm-hmm. Oh, yeah. Oh, yeah.
0: So these people are making plans to use our children. And they ain't making plans. They're working the plan.
1: Well, is it unfair to say that John Eves brought the children to them?
0: Certainly it is. Certainly it is.
1: And is that, and you know, starting where he started, because he's seen himself, however he got there, he's seen himself, whether it's by birth or by conversion, as Black and Jewish. That was his motivating initiative, right? Because he's seen that he's Black and Jewish, this is what he wants to bring. But he ain't saying all the people he's bringing to these here sessions are Black and Jewish, right? They're not, he's bringing Black people to this. And it ain't saying that all those PWIs are Jewish.
0: Well, wait a minute, say that again?
1: That the people that, the Black students that are, that he's soliciting, they don't necessarily have to be Jewish. And the whites is not sure of whether they're Jewish or not.
0: Oh, I don't know about the whites. I'm just focusing in on these Black ones. And
1: right.
0: In most of these cities, Blacks ain't, the ones that believe that they're not Jewish.
1: Right.
0: They're Hebrews or Hebrew Israelites. They ain't no, it's a small majority of Blacks that consider themselves Jewish.
1: Mm.
0: It's a total, it's a difference, a huge difference.
1: And I don't see the Hebrew Israelites, those who are Hebrew Israelites, as I understand Hebrew Israelites, would be a part of that kind of program.
0: Hell no. No.
1: So we're talking about identifying, and what reason why I'm bringing this up, because it reminds me of when people talk about Black people selling Black people into slavery. It's this kind of, the process is the same. Now, you started from the point of Black people who were joining or being recruited for the intelligence agency. It's a certain type of Black person.
0: Yes.
1: Who would be willing to knowingly, you know, gather information of, I mean, it ain't like Black people, you know, especially Martin Luther King, used going back to that, Martin Luther King and the civil rights leaders were not being subversive to America. But they were able to recruit Black people who were willing to become, to provide information to be destructive to Black people organizing in their self-interest. It seems like a through line to me.
0: Let me grab a couple of these callers for our guest this evening joins us. Let me start out here. I'll go up here to New York City. New York.
2: Grace, peace, and truth to you, brothers and brother Maurice.
0: Yes, sir.
2: First of all, let me say to the

0: to the audience out there. The credit goes to Time for Awakening. It doesn't go to me. Brother Elliot raised the issue, and because he raised the issue, him and Brother Richard raised the issue on the show, I wanted to find how deep it went down the rabbit hole. And then what I told Brother Elliot was when I was trying to research this stuff, I mean, it was almost impossible to give any information. I had to jump into other sources or whatever, because the mainstream newspapers and news media wasn't talking about it. But where did I find it at? In the Jewish newspaper, the Christian Science Monitor, other places and stuff, that these initiatives are going on. And they're specifically targeted toward our future leaders. And this is why we find there's a disconnect between the Congressional Black Caucus and the regular working class of blacks in this country, because their mindset has already been assailed to the point that they don't think the way we think. They're not. Some of them can spout the language of our struggle, but do they really do they identify with it? And that's the problem I have. I mean, when you still, I can guarantee most of these people don't even realize that they're even being used. They've been so conditioned to the point. And that's the sad part. I didn't even, so again, we got to give credit to Time for Awakening, to Brother Richard and Brother Ellie, because again, I didn't even know all this stuff was happening. And then when I saw the connection, I said, look how crazy this is. And we don't even know that they're even talking like kids. We can't even have we couldn't even go on campus and talk about, hey, we want a solidarity group. You wouldn't be able to create a club on the campus to even bring your black people together to focus on their own black issues.
1: You know what?
0: They would have a problem with that.
1: Brother Meese, I'm glad you brought that up, because as I'm listening, you know, thinking about it, or hopefully thinking about it, I'm saying if this was because they had to get approval. What you ran off were black institutions that are engaged. It ain't just like these are students from, these are happening at black institutions.
2: Yep.
1: So not only do they have to get solicit the individuals to participate, they had to get the institution to agree to have the activity at their institution.
0: Right.
1: And Brother Maurice, you've just raised, if it was something that was supposedly black, yeah, I mean, we're hearing it now. Who was the professor we just had on?
2: Ricky Jones.
1: Yeah. They shutting it down under the guise of DEI, even the name of it. But this here, they're approving. So the levels of agreement is just even beyond this person who is bringing the initiative or the ones who are funding it. It's the institutions and the parents of the students who feel that they should be engaged in it. I remember Minister Farrakhan, when he was doing the tours in the 90s, you know, and Phil Donahue was saying, what about black parents who are concerned about their students, you having these large assemblies of black students at these black colleges, but they ain't having no problem with this.
0: Yeah, I mean, the anniversary of the Million Man March this past, I think, is what we up for 30 years now. And we see when black people come together and we have conversation with each other, we don't always have to agree, but we can agree to disagree. But the one thing we can agree upon is one thing, and that we black, like we said, we black, we proud of being black. We don't apologize for being black. We're going to stand up for ourselves. And in the time where I'm seeing so many people struggling. I just was talking to my sister, and she was telling me the trouble she was having with her insurance. And I'm talking to other people, talking about the trouble they're having with their drug coverage and things of that nature. And it seems to be coinciding with all of this stuff being recertified and corrected. I mean, it doesn't matter if, you know, how you're getting your benefits or whatever. I'm finding out that a lot of people are going through it. And the one thing I'm going to say this and get off, because I want other people to be able to get on, and I definitely want to hear what Brother Joe and Jay have to say, and Brother Marcus also. But this is the thing that I see going on here is that without us working together, we have no chance. We have no chance. Remember, they're getting ready to make a decision about birthright citizenship in terms of, they just had a discussion on the Supreme Court this past Friday, a Friday meeting, whatever, and that decision, they said it'll probably be sometime early next year. And we haven't even talked about, you know, Louisiana versus Calais. We're still waiting on that, dealing with your right to vote, you know, Section 2 of the
2: voting rights,
0: Section 2 versus the Equal Protection Act, the Equal Protection Clause and stuff. So anyway, let me get off and let other people call in. But again, I want to thank you, brothers, because I would have never even did the work unless you brought it up.
2: Thank you, brother, for your participation and contribution. Thanks. Let's go over here. Let's go to Phoenix. Then we're coming to Toronto.
3: Yes, Brother Elliot and Brother Richard. Greetings. Brother Marcos here.
2: Yes, sir.
3: So, you know, in reference to, now I'm going to step on some people towards, so, you know, I hope people don't get their feathers ruffled.
2: Well, let me put my steel toe boots on.
3: Yeah, exactly. No, you see, those Hebrew Israelites, I remember in the early 90s, those people couldn't even draw flies on 125th Street when they first started, okay? So you have to ask yourself, who funding these people? And what is their program? Even the nation, I remember when Khalid was there in the nation. I remember Khalid and the nation had a falling out, you know. I remember they tried to kill Khalid too, got shot a couple of times. What he got shot for? They told him, hey, lay off them Jews. Don't talk about them people. Lay off them Jews. See? So, yeah, you don't know who taking money under the table. Because you really ask, what is their program? What is the program for the Hebrew Israelite and the nation? Because it's the nation of Islam, you know. It's not the nation of Africa. No, that's, I say what I say, and I hope people don't take it no way, but I just say what I say, because, you know, sometimes they say you see the dog, but you don't see the master of the dog. So, now, I remember also back in the 90s, there was a professor there by the name of Dr. Tony Martin. And those Jews and Dr. Leonard Jeffries. And those people came out and attacked them. The same Helen organization you talk about, where he was, Dr. Martin was the head of the African American department there. And those people came and attacked him because they wanted to let him lose his job. See, Jewish kids came and sat in the classroom without his knowledge. And what they did, they went straight to the top of the dean and tried to get rid of him. See what I'm saying? So what Richard said that day about the body, about they needing bodies, okay? Yes, it's true. Those Jews need us. Because remember, you know, they are only 2% of the population in this country, you know. But they all are very powerful. They are in very powerful positions in this country. And it's those same, it's like the same Jewish people that indicted Garvey, Judge Julian Mack, who was a Zionist Jew and a member of the NAACP, and a Jewish prosecutor that sentenced Marcus Garvey to prison. That's the whole objective of those Jews, is to keep black people in a holding pattern in America. They just keep the black people here in a holding pattern as a buffer between the white Anglo-Saxon Protestant and themselves. And you see, they can move into the black community. Well, they can move into the white community freely because they themselves are white. So if their name is Greenstein or Greenberg, they just drop the Stein and the Berg and they know Green. See? So they move freely in their own community. And in our community, they come and they say, well, you know, we've been oppressed together. We've been, you know, victimized together. But what? He got a pocket full of money, and we got dust in our pocket. Then they use the religion to club us on the head and say, oh, well, you know, we are God's, they are God's chosen people. Christianity teach us that, oh, yes, the Jews are God's chosen people. So don't say nothing about them. See, so they use us as a club over black people head. I can tell you right down here in Memphis, we have a Jewish congressional Cohen, the 9th congressional district, is a Jew. Yeah, predominantly black district. We have a Jewish, you know, congressman. You know? So these people are cunning and clever. No, and don't forget, again, who run the diamond business? Who run that diamond business down there on 47th Street, the diamond districts? It ain't black folks. And where are them diamonds come from? It definitely don't come from Israel, because I don't know of any diamond mines in Israel. Them folks was down there helping them people kill them Namibians, kill them Angolan people, and getting all them diamonds. See? Our wealth, our legacy. You see, them people ain't black people, friend. Never have. From ancient times, they've been stabbing us in the back. But you see, I close with this, what Amos Wilson say. In order for white supremacy to rule, they must recruit from the same group that they oppress. So, as you said, they go recruit our own people and use them against us. And then we don't have an internal corrective force to deal with these Benedict Arnolds. Because if Benedict Arnold know, hey, if you go out there and do something against your people, you're going to feel it, or your family going to feel it, somebody going to feel it. There is no repercussion for the traitor. There is no repercussion for the black traitor. So they just do it and just, oh, no problem. Go to bed and sleep peacefully at night. Until the revolution go up one notch, it's going to continue. We're going to be here another 200 years saying the same thing. Anyway, as I said, I say what I say, and I hope I don't step on nobody toes. You take care, good brothers. Thank you.
2: Have a good evening, peace.
3: All right.
2: Let's go to Toronto.
4: Hello.
2: Yes, sir.
4: Hello, can you hear me, sir?
2: Loud and clear.
4: I have some terrible news. Imam Jamil Alameen has joined the ancestors, A-Trap Brown.
2: Wow.
5: Yeah.
2: Wow. I didn't know. Okay.
4: And
2: you,
4: I wanted
2: you knew it, Richard?
4: I'm sorry. Go ahead.
2: No, go ahead. I'm sorry. Because I just asked that you know that, Richard.
5: No, I didn't.
2: Okay.
5: I knew he was sick. They said he was sick.
2: Yeah. Okay. Go ahead. I'm sorry.
4: And I wanted to talk about the Congo, but I guess I can. Can you hold me on until the brother from the Congo comes on?
2: Oh yeah, no problem. I'll do that.
4: Yeah, but Imam Jamil Alameen. Yeah, he was a outstanding revolutionary and a great basketball player. I don't know if people knew that, and a quarterback.
5: No, I didn't know that.
4: Yeah, he was a great athlete and cleaned up Atlanta, Georgia. Yeah, Andrew Young supported him a lot. Yeah, but it looks like he was really innocent. I think people have proven that he didn't do what he was in prison for anyway. But I just want to I hate to be the bearer of bad news, but I just took advantage of the fact that you guys were on. Thank you.
2: Yeah, the they had an update here at the Black Radical Convention about 2 weeks ago and talked about him and his situation at that time. In fact, they gave your good friend an award at the convention.
4: So who's that?
5: Max Stanford.
4: Maxwell Stanford Jr. Oh yeah, Muhammad Ahmed. Right. Okay. Yeah, my good friend. Right. Yes, I spoke to him yesterday. He's in good. Yeah, he was in good spirits.
2: Oh, okay. So did he tell you they presented him with the accommodation for his work? Well, he didn't mention it. He might not have been.
4: He didn't.
2: Y'all might have been talking about something else. Okay.
4: He didn't mention it, but
2: okay.
4: He's not the type that goes around talking about that kind of stuff. But I'm glad he deserves it.
2: Okay. All right. I'll hold you over.
4: All right.
2: For the guest. All right.
4: Thank you. Thank you very much.
2: Peace. Let's go back up here to New York. New York.
6: Yes. Good evening. Sad news to hear about Brother Amin. It just goes to show the behavior and the actions of the white man and what he will do to anybody who stands up against him. But it also shows that we as a people have to figure out how we could protect brothers like that, liberate them once they're placed in those type of situations. I mean, you know, from looking at his case, he was basically set up by other black people to suffer the consequences from which he suffered. And the tragedy is the brother was just a beautiful brother. He was truly what a warrior was. And he didn't deserve to leave us in the fashion in which he did, because in the later stages of his life, before his incarceration, the brother was helping a lot of people. Now, I know some of us don't, have any true love for Orthodox Islam and things of that nature, but I mean, whatever his religion was has nothing to do with his desire and wants to liberate black people all over the world and to look after black people here. It seems like we as a people are looking really in the wrong direction of how we're going to move forward, because I don't think we're really processing some of the things that this Trump administration is doing to people. I mean, they're making it to where as now you can't even really get a true college education without being a slave in the process of doing it, because of the manner in which they're taking away the opportunity to get money and things of that nature. So hereby, if you would like to be a lawyer or something like that, there's a cap on it. So whereby now we have to figure out what are we going to do about that. That goes for doctors and other professions that could help the community. I mean, what type of pressure are we going to have to start putting on black institutions to make it where they lower the prices of being able to get an education? I mean, we have to do something, or the way things are going, we're just basically in a lot of ways going to be wiped out of society. And for some reason, I don't think a lot of us really, really, truly understand that that's where it's heading to. I mean, we're our so-called fraternities, which to me, to be honest with you, I think are the biggest jokes in the world. But the reality is a lot of people are caught up in it. But the question becomes, and I always ask this, why aren't they coming together and building institutions to protect black people in this country? They're supposed to be the most talented black people in the country. They're the most supposedly highly educated in the country. They have jobs with Fortune 500 companies, Fortune 100s. They're supposed to be the so-called elite. But what are they doing collectively to basically protect their brothers and sisters? And it just seems that nobody's really talking about all of the people since this animal, or whatever you want to refer to them as, has gotten in office, that has taken away government jobs. And now it seems like the private sector is joining in and removing our people from that form of employment. Where's anybody talking about what's happening to these people? You know, I mean, as you witness it, you have to understand the worst is not even about to hit the fan. I think you spoke earlier about people who get snapped and all of that have to recertify. So that's nothing more than people getting cut off of the system because they don't want to go through that nonsense. And the sad thing is, you got a lot of old people who have to deal with that. I have an aunt that I take care of. I'm now in the process having to recertify her, even though I could go through her social worker and do it. It's the point, a lot of people don't have that opportunity. Then you have a situation that really, really, truly, no one's talking about, is the millions of people that's about to get caught off of their Obamacare, ACS, or whatever the hell you call it, to whereas there's going to be millions of people now that doesn't have medical coverage. So whereby, what is that going to lead to? Even more problems, bankruptcy, things of that nature. It's just, what are we going to do as a collective, as a people, to try and push back against this? One of the things that I'm hearing, I don't know if people are going to support it or not. A lot of people are talking about boycotting Black Friday, boycotting Thanksgiving, which I would boycott in a heartbeat, because anybody in their right mind, I don't understand why they would even celebrate Thanksgiving, to be honest with you, and then moving it forward to Christmas. I mean, why would you go and get debt to give gift to individuals who most don't even like you? You really are just giving them a gift because somebody told you that you should. I mean, we should be boycotting Christmas, but the real thing I would like to see is us put together a movement to take the day of absence. That's what I would like to see. I would like to see those so-called 7 million people that went out there and protest on that Saturday, King's Day, to say, well, we're going to now stay home from work, and make it a situation to whereas once a week we do this. If we could build something like that, then maybe we could put a little pressure on the system. But then again, with the psychopath that you have in office and the lack of leadership that we have in office, hey, I can't even tell you if that would even work. But I would leave on this note. We better do something soon, because this situation is not getting better for our people. Matter of fact, it's getting worse. And the unfortunate thing is, I don't think our people realize how bad it's about to get.
2: Thank you for your contribution, sir.
6: Have a good night.
2: Peace.
6: Elliot.
2: Yes.
6: The last thing, excuse me. The brother is coming on to talk about the Congo. If you get the opportunity, could you ask him if they're having any sort of relationship with Burkina Faso?
2: I'll ask him.
6: Thank you, brother. Have a nice night.
2: Peace. You know what? This is. But let me clear this up. Let me clear this board. Let's go to Philadelphia.
7: Yeah. Good evening, Brother Allen, Brother Richard. How y'all doing?
2: Yes, sir.
8: Right now.
7: Praise be to Allah. First, I'm going to give my condolences to the loss and transition of our dear brother, Imam, Brother Jamil Alameen. May Allah bless him and grant him paradise, and may he rest in power. You know, Jay and Brother Marcus and everybody, they made some points and stuff that somebody agreed with, somebody may have not disagreed with. Now, Brother Jay made a good point about, you know, our leaders not with this idiot in the White House, they don't stand up for our people. You have to show unity as well as the fraternities. I always say the same thing with these fraternities. Every year they had these big, you know, big events. They always have them at white-owned hotels and things like that. They did a collective and had stuff on a unified basis. Imagine these black fraternities, sororities could do the money. The institution they could start. Like Jay said, they're the talented of our people. Now, as far as Islam is concerned, these Europeans not against just the Orthodox. They're against any in Islam. They don't like Muslims, period. Whether you're in the Nation of Islam, you're Orthodox, you're Sunni, Shiite. Because I listen to them devils in them shows. If they had their way, you wouldn't be able to practice Islam in America. I'm telling you, that's a fact. They don't give a damn what kind of sect of Islam you practice. I mean, that's real, you know. So anyway, now with Brother Marcus, but I just want to be clear with Brother Marcus, the program of the nation. The program is right there, Brother Marcus. You look at the final call, the old Muhammad speaks, the program is right there, you know. The Honorable Elijah Muhammad has shown with the farmland method. The minister got the big farm now down in Georgia. Now that we've been trying to fight off, protect it from these Europeans, have been trying to do the pollute and destroy livestock and vegetables. So the program is right there. You know what I mean? And that's why the minister is working hard now to make sure that the program can be enhanced, that can benefit our people, not only in America, but throughout the African diaspora. You know what I mean? And that's real. Now, as far as Brother Khalid, nobody loves Brother Khalid more than me. May Allah be pleased with the brother. The nation didn't try to kill Khalid. It was just some crazy Negro that tried to kill him, the same way that sister tried to kill Dr. King. The nation had nothing to do with Khalid. I mean, The problem, like I said, a lot of times is that when in any organization, you always going to have people. You saw it with the Nation with Malcolm. You always going to have people that's jealous and envious of a brother or sister that they think is, you know. That's why I check my ego at the door. I'm not looking for no glory. I'm not looking for no name up in lights and stuff. But you always have Negroes that's going and stuff, whether it be in the female organizations or the male, that's envious and want to be the so-called HNIC in charge. You know what I mean? And that causes a lot of problems and stuff like that. But you'll never hear me say anything bad about Dr. Khalid, like you'll never hear me say anything bad about Malcolm. You know what I mean? I love both of them brothers and stuff, man. And both of those brothers transitioned or lost their life. It was definitely a big boy in Black America. I have no problem saying that. And this is speaking for somebody that's in the nation. So I have no number love for Malcolm and what he did and the contributions he made to our people as well as Dr. Khalid. That's why I appreciate when you play those clips sometime with Dr. Khalid every now and then, Elliot. So you'll never hear me say nothing negative about Dr. Khalid or Brother Malcolm. Now, if others do, I can't speak for, I can't control other people's mouths. But I'm talking about me. I will never say anything bad about them brothers. You know what I mean? So I just want to put that on the record. You see what I'm saying?
2: Okay.
6: That's just me, you know. So, but anyway, like Brother Marcus said when he came on, Brother Marcus made a very good point, Ellen. That's the reality. We have had these discussions before. This so-called black misleadership, they don't think like we think, Ellen. Like, brother, they don't see. They're not on the same page with us because, Ellen, you have heard you say out of your own mouth on a few occasions. When we talk about the downfall of America, and we talk about the stuff that America do that's wrong, like overthrowing and destabilizing other people's governments, killing it,
7: duly affected leaders like they're trying to do Maduro right now. Negroes within that congressional black caucus, they don't like to hear that stuff because they look at themselves like Brother Marcus said as part of America. They don't like to hear that concept of the follow, you know, America's following before their eyes. They don't want to hear that. They don't deal. They look at us when her brothers like us or Minister Farrakhan or even the late great Jamil Alameen or Khalid Muhammad speak against America's ways. They look at them as the enemy. They don't look at them no different. And let's be clear, brother, they don't look at them no different than what the white man do. As far as they're concerned, they're enemy of the state. And it's clear because, like Brother Marcus said, them niggas been conditioned. They've been conditioned to think that they something other than what they not. They think that they part of this system. And like I said, they're not trying to overthrow white oppression. They, as long as they can get their paycheck and snozy and hobnob around white folks at Thanksgiving or Christmas, whatever like that, they're okay with it. They're not against the oppression. They just want to be comfortable within that oppression. They're not trying to chart no future for their people or their children or grandchildren, but they're trying to overthrow that yoke of white supremacy. They're not about that. They're comfortable in their oppression as long as they're getting that disfigure in the quote, Brother Richard, can tend to be political entrepreneurs. And that's it, man. That's the mindset of many of them. Not all of them, but a vast majority of them Negroes within the black caucus. That's their mindset. And we need to be clear on that. What we thinking for our people and the future we want to chart for our people is totally different from what they think. And that's real, brother. And I'll end on that note, Alex. I know you got your guests coming. I just want to speak my piece, and I'm off. And put me on mute, and I'll listen for the rest of the show, Elliot.
2: Thanks for your contribution.
7: You're welcome.
2: Richard.
5: Yep.
2: You know what? I don't know whether this is Brother Maurice Carney. Hold on a second. Brother Maurice? Brother Carney?
8: Yes.
2: Oh, it is.
8: Yes.
2: Okay. How are you, sir?
8: Good, man. Yourself?
2: Oh.
8: Doing well. How about yourself?
2: We're great. Can you hear me loud and clear?
8: Yes, loud and clear.
2: Okay. Now, you might be on a speaker. You're not on speaker, are you?
8: No, I'm not. Oh. You having a hard time hearing me?
2: It was a little feedback. Sometimes that happens when they're not on a speaker, someone's on a speaker.
8: No, I'm not on speaker.
2: Brother, I'm happy to have you with us. It's been a while since you've been on.
8: I know.
2: In fact, who was it? The last time the young brother came on, it was an activist over there in the Congo. Was it Mamadou? Brother Mamadou, what?
9: Brother Passy.
2: Passy Bass.
9: I think his brother.
2: Passy Bass. Yes, how's he doing?
9: Yeah, Passy Bass. He's doing well. He's staying strong. I think he was just part of a Pan-African conference in Ghana this past week, commemorating the 80th. Anniversary of the Manchester Pan-African Congress in England.
2: Now, was he representing a group from the Congo?
9: Yes.
2: Good. We got to get him back on and talk to him. He was
9: absolutely.
2: He was a wealth of information when he was on with us before.
9: Yes, a really strong brother organizer on the front lines in the Congo.
2: Brother Maurice, kind of give us an overview of what has been going on. We hear a lot of stories being put in the news in reference to the Congo, in reference to Sudan. Now Nigeria has popped up with things going on and children being, you know, whatever's going on there, it has been going on for a while. And I don't take a – you listen, I don't – or say that America's not involved in all of these things that's going on, but talk about it from your perspective as a man that has been there, that is an organizer. If you want to talk first about the Congo and then go into some of the others, that's good. And also a question one of the callers asked was in reference to Burkina Faso and some of the folks there in the Congo and their relationship with Abraham Traoré. But go ahead.
9: I heard the question.
2: Okay, good.
9: So we can definitely address that. Well, you know, what's unfolding in the Congo, as you rightly stated, is a part of the ongoing historic process where the United States absolutely has a hand and a central hand. I mean, since the overthrow and assassination of Lumumba, the U.S.'s imprint has been on the Congo. It's the United States government is a central or key reason why the heart of the African continent is in the condition that it is, because it's in their interest, in the interest of the West overall. And they said as much, you know, when the chief of station of the CIA, Larry Devlin, when he overthrew Lumumba, and he wrote about it later in his book, he said we had to overthrow Lumumba because if we didn't overthrow Lumumba, not only would we have lost the Congo, we would have lost all of Africa. Mm-hmm. So the West sees Congo as a strategic linchpoint for what unfolds on the continent as a whole. And so it's important and incumbent upon us to see the Congo in the same way. And in fact, you know, the likes of Kwame Nkrumah and First President of Ghana, Modiba Keita of Mali, and Ahmed Sekou Touré of Guinea, they saw Congo as critical to the Pan-African project. So whenever we talk about Congo, we have to talk about it in the context of the Pan-African project and the continent as a whole, because what unfolds there is vital to the future of the continent, and really by extension, not only the African continent, but the African world. And what we see taking place there now are several things. One, in the east of the country, there's this ongoing war of aggression and plunder led by Congo's neighbors, Rwanda and Uganda. Rwanda headed up by Paul Kagame. Uganda headed up by Yoweri Museveni. And both countries are backed by the United States, by France, by European Union, by the United Kingdom. When I say backed, I mean in terms of financing their governments, arming their militaries, training their militaries, providing intelligence for those countries as they've waged a 30-year war of aggression plunder against the Congo. So that's one factor, one area of concern. And then there is, you know, the elite in the country, headed up by the president, Felix Tshisekedi, who they benefit from the status quo. They benefit from the instability. They benefit from people being languishing in poverty, right? So they're whether people live or die, women are raped or not, people eat or don't eat, they get paid, right? They get paid some $20,000 a month, while 70 million of the 110 million Congolese live on less than $2.15 a day. So they really don't have much of an incentive to act in the interests of the people. And they got into power not through their own volition, but with the backing of the United States and other Western powers. And then you have, when we talk about the Congo, it's a spectacularly wealthy country. It's filled with precious and strategic minerals that are vital to major industries in the West, you know, and globally, really. We're talking about the military industry. The military, U.S. military, need the minerals that are found in the Congo, like cobalt, for example. The automobile industry, they need the minerals that are found in the Congo. Tesla needs Congo's cobalt. The big three out of Detroit, they need Congo's cobalt, especially as we head into this so-called green energy transition. The technology companies, Apple needs Congo's coltan and Congo's copper and Congo's cobalt. Samsung, Huawei, all of these companies. So the strategic minerals that are found in the Congo are indispensable for major industries in the West and globally. So what that does is it invites these corporations that go in to capture those mines for their interests and establish a pipeline that runs out of the Congo straight to the West for those raw materials to be processed and refined. And right now, we see the President of the United States, Donald Trump, who is engaged with negotiations with the President of the Congo, Felix Tshisekedi, who for all intents and purposes is an agent of neocolonialism, serves foreign capital, foreign interests, not his own people's interests. And they are on the verge of consummating a minerals deal. Some agencies or reports say it's worth trillions of dollars, where some of Donald Trump's close supporters, like the former co-chair of his campaign finance division, a gentleman by the name of Gentry Beach out of Texas, is lined up to get access to a coltan mine in the Congo. You have the likes of Bill Gates and Jeff Bezos and Michael Bloomberg out of New York. They're lined up to access lithium mines in the Congo. The brother of Donald Trump's education minister, Betsy DeVos, in his first administration, her brother is Eric Prince from Blackwater fame. He's lined up to provide security for the mines once the American companies get in. So you have the billionaire class in the U.S. Lined up to dig their fangs deeper into the Congo. And then you have this geopolitical battle that's taking place where the U.S. is looking to confront China, who has control of some 80% of the cobalt mines, in this battle for what they call critical minerals. And to combat, you have the U.S., you have the European Union, you have the G7 seeking to combat China globally for access to critical minerals. And Congo is the testing ground for this geostrategic battle between the West and China. And, you know, in Africa, they say when the elephants fight, the grass gets trampled on. In this instance, the people get the short end of the stick when you have these geostrategic battles unfolding on the continent. So that's the lay of the land. And among all of those, this intrigue and strategic to and fro and jostling, you have courageous Congolese like Brother Passy that you had on, who are waging an indefatigable battle in the spirit of Lumumba to capture the wealth, capture the land, capture the resources, and determine the affairs of the Congo. And they're reaching out to us, as Lumumba stated, you know, so providentially in his last letter to his wife, Pauline, before he was assassinated. He said to the Congolese people, he said, you know, we're not alone. Africa, Asia, free and liberated people from every corner of the world, be found by the side of the Congolese. And that's what we're rallying people around here at Friends of the Congo, to be found by the side of the Congolese as they confront these enormous forces that seek to control their country, not solely for question of greed, but also for strategic interest, because knowing that if the heart of the African continent is captured, then this notion, this project, Nkrumah's project, Sekou Touré's project, Madiba Keita's project of a pan-African United States of Africa, pan-African continent, a unified continent, is not possible when Congo is captured. So when we talk about the Alliance of Sahel States, Abdourahmane Tchiani in Niger, Sim Goïta in Mali, Ibrahim Traore in Burkina Faso, who formed through the Lumta-Goma Accord back in 2023, formed the Alliance of Sahel States to lead the vanguard of Pan-Africanism. At some point, they will have to deal with the heart of the African continent. We've heard Ibrahim Traore make comments about Congo and Sudan and the extent to which the conditions that we see in both places are fueled by Western interests. So when we do talk about the Congo, we absolutely have to bring in what's unfolding in West Africa, the vanguard movement, the burgeoning resistance that we see among the Gen Zers in Kenya and Madagascar, and really look at the Congo in the context of all that is unfolding on the African continent.
2: Brother Maurice, and help me, because I'm quite sure I'm not alone. I mean, I don't want to speak for Brother Richard, but you have the M23 rebels, according to published reports, the Allied Democratic Forces. You have different factions there fighting. And you already made it clear that a lot of these factions are being supplied both financially and militarily by the United States or the European forces. Is there any of the factions there that's fighting in behalf of the people of the Congo, brothers and sisters there that want freedom?
9: Yes, there's a group called the Wazalendo. Before they had the name the Wazalendo, they're called the Mai Mai. They are local indigenous resistance forces who are combating the proxy forces that are backed by Rwanda, Uganda, and, of course, supported by the West. They draw their lineage right to Pierre Mulele. Pierre Mulele is a follower of Patrice Lumumba, a radical Marxist that carried on the mantle of Lumumba. And these Wazalendo are putting up a fight much better than the Congolese military itself. And in fact, it's the extent to which we see a unified Congo today, Brother Elliot, is in large part due to these local resistance forces who've resisted the attempt to break up the Congo. And so there is that type of resistance that's taken place. It's not sufficient. What has been successful in the past has been a pan-African intervention. So, for example, in 1998, when Rwanda and Uganda invaded the Congo with the backing of the U.S. and European powers, we saw that Robert Mugabe of Zimbabwe, Dos Santos of Angola, Joma of Namibia, they all rallied and sent their soldiers into the Congo to beat back the Rwandan and Ugandan offensive that was backed by the United States and European powers. So that was in the dawn of the 21st century. That was the first pan-African intervention. Then again in 2012, when we saw Rwanda back the M23, commanded and controlled the M23, provided them with arms, send in a Rwandan soldier to capture a major city in the east of Congo called Goma. Then we saw Tanzania, we saw Malawi, we saw Angola, South Africa, all stepped in to beat back the Rwandan soldiers and the M23. So that was another pan-African response. Since 2022, Rwanda has been supporting the M23. When in 2012, when the M23 were defeated, they retreated back into Rwanda and Uganda. And they were incubated there until 2022 when Kagame flipped the switch, right? And part of the reason why Kagame flipped the switch is because Congo had a rapprochement with Uganda where they were building a road through the east of Congo that would cut Rwanda out of the trade routes going out of the east of Congo. And Kagame saw that as a threat to his economic and strategic interests. So he went in with the M23. This time, Malawi, Tanzania, and South Africa came in again in 2024, 2025. However, because of the weakness of the leadership in Kinshasa, it wasn't as effective. There isn't a reliable leader in Kinshasa that it's like he was inviting folks in to fight his own battle, right? He wasn't putting himself and investing in his forces in protecting Congo to the same extent that South Africa was, okay, or that Malawi was, or that, you know, Tanzania was, right? You know, so he's not the most reliable leader, and that's not by accident. You know, he wasn't elected by the people. He was imposed on the people, Felix Tshisekedi. So this time, it didn't work, right? But Rwanda was on the ropes diplomatically. You had the United Nations, for example, the Security Council in February of this year, after Rwanda captured two major cities in the east of the Congo with its M23 militia and large territories. The United Nations Security Council voted 15-0, unanimous vote, saying that Rwanda must withdraw its soldiers immediately, without any preconditions, cut its ties with the M23, institute a ceasefire, and provide a humanitarian corridor for the people that are under occupied territory in the east to get humanitarian aid. And instead of the Congolese government doubling down and demanding that resolution, people can check it out, UN Resolution 2773, that resolution be implemented, teeth be put behind it, they instead tried to work out what they call a mineral to security deal with Donald Trump, and really look to cover their own, you know, political interests as opposed to the interest of the Congolese masses writ large. So the people are trapped. They're trapped among major forces that have interest in getting access to the land and the resources they're in. They're trapped by the Rwandans, Ugandans. They're trapped by the Qataris. Qatar is playing a big role in this as well. They're trapped by their own elites, Tshisekedi and the other politicians in the capital of the Congo, that get paid and continue to benefit even if the territory of the Congo is captured. And they're trapped by Donald Trump and his billionaire class, who want to get access to those critical minerals to power the U.S. military, the auto sector, the tech sector, the burgeoning artificial intelligence sector, all rely on strategic minerals that are found in the Congo.
2: Bridget?
5: You know, Brother Carney, it's a couple of questions, and you kind of address in general, and I appreciate especially, you know, touching on, you know, you say Mount is in my mind that possibly would represent the, you know, the indigenous local fighting force that we possibly could be in line with. One question comes to my mind. In talking about this technocratic and led by, you know, now Trump and them, are they looking to open new mines in the Congo? Because I understand it, and correct me if I'm wrong, there are already mining companies that are, say, from Chinese or Canadian or, you know, even South African mining companies are there. So is the U.S. interest to open new mines, and that's what they're making the deal for, to be able to have access to open new mines, or are they looking to take over or minds that are already existing?
8: It's a combination of both, right? So, for example, there's one of the largest lithium mines in the east of the Congo that hasn't been developed. So Bill Gates and Jeff Bezos and Michael Bloomberg, under their company, a company called Cobalt, Cobalt Metals, out of Berkeley, California, they've raised $1 billion so far this year to invest in the lithium mines in the Congo. It's called Mano.

0: wanted to buy that concession, but the Congolese government blocked them and said, no, we're looking to save this for the Americans. And then the Rwandans and the M23, they've captured mines in the east of the Congo. There's one mine, you know, called Rubaya, which is the largest coltan mine in the world. And you have a coterie of figures that are lined up to access that mine. I mentioned one of them, Gentry Beach, the Donald Trump's co-chair of the campaign finance efforts for Donald Trump. He's eyeing that mine. And then you have a situation where the U.S., in what it calls its Partnership for Global Infrastructure and Investment, PGII, under the Biden administration, invested in this rail line that runs from the heart of the mining district in the Congo in a place called Kolwezi, right out through Angola and a port called Lobito. And the Lobito rail line or Lobito corridor is supposed to provide access to U.S. companies to ship the minerals out directly through the Atlantic. And that's supposed to be a way for the United States to counterbalance China and Chinese concessions that they own in the Congo. And it's part of a larger effort that I shared with you where the United States, the European Union, the G7, launches this initiative to challenge China's Belt and Road Initiative globally, right, in the global south. And Congo is the testing ground, the initial testing ground for this challenge. So it's both existing mines that they look to access and new mines that they look to access.
1: And we know, or at least I have some, you know, cursory understanding that at one point, and I believe you did mention it, when a regional mission, say South Africa, Malawi, and Tanzania. So I'm interested in the strength of those countries, which would, if they are, would at one time they send some forces into the Congo. How is that going in relationship to, is it because the forces of these countries are too weak if they are continuing to operate? Or is it because the Congo president, is not allowing this collaboration of, different nation states to be supportive, in relationship to dealing with the, different forces that are existing in the Congo. How is that working out?
0: Yeah, my reading of it, right, if you look at it historically, this was the third time in the last 25 years that this Pan-African, Southern African Development Community, SADC, forces have come into the Congo, right? And what's different this time is the leadership in Kinshasa. That's my reading of it. But the leadership in Kinshasa is not strong enough, is not reliable enough for those forces to be fully vested in fighting in the Congo. Like, I mean, think up to 16 or so South African soldiers were killed, right, when they were there. They're gone now. They've left, right? So the Tanzanians, the Burundians, they had 10,000 in that part of the Congo. Some of them may still be there, right? Burundi borders the Congo, and it's, Burundi has beef with Rwanda, so they have an interest in keeping Rwanda back out of the Congo. But we really have to put the onus on the Congolese leadership, or lack thereof, for the ineffectiveness

0: say, or the full-on engagement on the part of the Southern African Development Community country, mainly South Africa. South Africa is a leading edge, Tanzania and Malawi. And there's one point back in early February, Ramaphosa and Kagame, Ramaphosa, president of South Africa, Paul Kagame, the president of Rwanda, at words, you know, Kagame was like, okay, you know, what are your soldiers doing in the Congo? Okay, if your soldiers are in the Congo, you know, because Ramaphosa was saying, like, you all are firing at our soldiers. And Kagame saying, well, your soldiers shouldn't be in the Congo. And Kagame basically told Ramaphosa, hey, you ready to go to war? We ready to go to war with you. Right? So it's this kind of back and forth to the point where an emergency session has to be called between the East African community and the Southern African Development Community to iron out the issues. Now, check this out, Elliot. An emergency session was called, right, by the East African community, Southern African Development Community, to discuss the fighting that was taking place in the Congo and how things were heating up between South Africa and Rwanda. And the Congolese president doesn't show up. He sends his prime minister. Kagame was there, and Kagame was there, and he just dominated the space, you know? So that's what I mean. If he didn't show up. So if he's not even showing up to a peace, emergency peace session that was called by the two major blocks of the region, that gives you some insight, right, into the lack of leadership that the Congolese people are victims of, you know, in this moment, right? So it's like somebody, you know, somebody's like, okay, I don't even know how to describe it. It's like if your house has been raided, right, and then you want your neighbors to come and help you protect your house, you say, oh, they're going to come back. They're going to, you know, my house has been raided, and the folks are going to come back and try and get the stuff in my house. And then you're the house, you're the homeowner, and then you don't show up, but you want your neighbors to come and protect your house. Your neighbors are going to look at you like, why are we in your house trying to protect your house? You're not even here. Like, we're out of here. Let them steal what they want to steal. You know what I'm saying? So it's that kind of logic that's at play, right, when it comes to the leadership in the Congo.
1: But, you know, so, I have to say, and I'm speaking out of stupidity and not even ignorance, it seems like just because of the history of the political history, you know, since, you know, Lumumba, that a lot of the nation state leaders are very, very self-interest, right? They're not looking out from the perspective of, you know, the Congo or the Congolese people more than just power and resources for themselves. Does that make sense?
0: Yeah, their pockets and their bellies.
1: Right, exactly.
0: Pockets and their bellies.
1: And I think that's an appropriate way for us to make it make sense, right? Because
0: exactly. It's vital that we understand that.
1: I understand.
0: And that's not by accident, right? If you look at the history of the, you know, the overthrows and the assassination, the reason why Lumumba was gotten rid of was because he was acting in the interest of the people. The reason why the CIA overthrew Nkrumah is because he was acting in the interest of the people, right? The reason why Sankara was deposed of, because he was acting. So that's why when we saw earlier this summer or this spring, when Michael Langley, the head of AFRICOM, you know, testified in the U.S. Congress, right, and said, well, you know, Ibrahim Traore, you know, all that gold that he's securing it for his own interest. He's not really securing it for the people. Then that's why we saw like a global response from people, because people know the signal that was being sent. If this person is acting in the interest of the Burkina Bay people, then the U.S. is coming after you. So people from Jamaica to England and all over rose up, you know, to Kenya and said, no, we're making a preemptive strike against you in the public forum, you, the United States, like, don't touch this one. We know your pattern. We know your history, right? That whenever anybody stands up on the African continent for the interests of the African people, you seek to get rid of them. And we're saying that there's going to be hell to pay. You know, we don't have the guns or whatever, but we're going to be in these streets. You know what I'm saying? Just like Maya Angelou and Max Roach and Abby Lincoln, you know, stormed the United Nations in 1961 when they found out Lumumba was assassinated, right? And they didn't get it in advance, but because of those actions from the past, and we know our history, we're saying that no, we're not going to be like Lumumba and wait until after he's assassinated. We're going now, before you even move, to let you know that these streets are going to be, you know, unruly if you touch a hair on the head of Ibrahim Traoré, and for that matter, Assim Goïta or Abdourahmane Tchiani.
2: Let's go up here to Toronto because they had a question for you. Toronto, are you still there?
3: Yes, sir. Can you hear me?
2: Yes, sir.
0: Yes.
3: Brother Carney, I have a question about Pierre Mulele. You mentioned him. He was carried on after Patrice Lumumba was assassinated, and his group. He was promised. He went up to Egypt and China, and he ended up in Congo Brazzaville, which is at one point was a Marxist Leninist. They had a government there, and I guess most people or many people listening to this show would know that Serge Ibaka, the great basketball player, was from Congo Brazzaville, but he was promised amnesty if he came back to the Congo. That's when Mobutu Sese Seko was the head of state, and Mobutu basically murdered him. And, you know, could you talk about Pierre Mulele? I think a lot of people on this side of the water need to know about him.
0: Yes. Mulele was a follower of Lumumba, right? In fact, as a youth, you know, he was known for his resistance to injustices that were being visited upon the Congolese people during the colonial, Belgian colonial era. He was, as you rightly stated, he was inspired by his resistance. By resistance that he saw to colonialism in places like Egypt and Algeria, right? And he was a keen follower of Nkrumah of Ghana. He served as the Minister of Education in Lumumba's administration, right? And after Lumumba was assassinated, Mulele was the first prominent, like, Lumumbis to return to Congo in 1963 to launch the revolutionary struggle to recapture the state, right? And he waged this revolutionary struggle from 1963 to 1968. You know, he was, as you rightly stated, he was offered amnesty by Joseph Désiré Mobutu. He's the dictator that was on the CIA's payroll as early as 1958, and who served as a secretary for Lumumba and betrayed Lumumba, and was the key figure that worked with Larry Devlin, the chief of station of the CIA in the Congo at the time. And the CIA installed him in 1965. Mulele was lured back, actually in October of 68. And he died the most, I don't know, grotesque death, right? He was publicly tortured and executed by Mobutu. His eyes were pulled out of his sockets, his genitals were ripped off, and his limbs were amputated like one by one while he was alive, right? And what was left of him was dumped in the river. So it wasn't just like the assassination of Mulele, like Mobutu wanted to make an example of him for people to see, this is what's going to happen to you if you resist, like Mulele resisted, right? So he's just a remarkable figure. Some people said, you know, a lot of people say, well, maybe he shouldn't have gone, he shouldn't have trusted Mobutu. And he, you know, just should have not have been lured back into the Congo. But he's a figure that we have to uphold as one of the historic resistance figures, Lumumbist, that we need to say his name. We need to look at his model of resistance and organizing, amazing organizer that young people in the Congo, like Passy that you had on, Brother Elliot, before, you know, see Mulele as a guiding light for their organizing in the Congo today. Like these figures, Mulele and, you know, Lumumba and our sister, Andre Blouin, if you all saw soundtrack to a coup d'etat, you got a glimpse of Andre Blouin. All these figures, young Congolese look back to, not in any form of hagiography or anything like that, but as models that where they can base their organizing. They're like, okay, if Andre Blouin was able to mobilize tens of thousands of women on behalf of Patrice Lumumba, and she wasn't even Congolese, right? You know, she cut her teeth in Guinea with Sékou Touré. She was born in, she was from the Central African Republic, and she cut her teeth with Sékou Touré when Touré, you know, stood up against, you know, General de Gaulle of France. De Gaulle issued that referendum in 1958 to the African, to the French colonies, and saying, you know, either you're going to continue with France or you go on your own. And Sékou Touré, you know, he famously stated that we'll go on our own. We'll go, and he had to mobilize the Guinean people to say no to de Gaulle. And one of the key organizers that was working with Sékou Touré was Andre Blouin, who Sékou Touré and Kwame Nkrumah later dispatched to the Congo to serve Lumumba. She was his chief of protocol and speechwriter. But these figures, these historic figures, the young Congolese are looking up to them as models of leadership for today. Because sure, they're not the folks who are in Kinshasa are not the models that they need for you know to achieve their goal of a free and liberated Congo.
3: Let me ask you, could I ask one more question? Malcolm called Maurice Shombe the worst African that ever lived. Now, he, Shombe was, I maintain that you have a group in America called the Fundamental Black Americans, and I'm talking, basically talking about the leadership. I'm not followers. And it seems to be, I consider them to be to Shombe, yes. You know, they Shombe basically wanted to set up a separate state inside the Congo. He didn't want he didn't want to unite the country. As you know, he wanted to his little piece of the pie. And I think Katanga province was mentally is mentally rich. But I wanted to say that he, when he had to get out of Dodge, he had to land in Algeria. And the Algerians took him off of the plane, placed him into a cell, and he never he didn't recover from that. Could you talk about that? He passed away in jail. In they took him out of the sky. Yeah, he was supposed to. He landed. I think they may have taken the plane and derailed it, so he couldn't go to France. He stopped in Algeria, and he never got out of the prison. What are your thoughts on that?
0: Yeah, I mean, you know, that's an act of Pan-African solidarity, right? Where Moïse Tshombe, and Malcolm rightly called him, you know, a sellout. If you recall, when Malcolm had his debate at Oxford Union, right? I think it was 64, maybe 64. He spent the bulk of his 10-minute talk talking about Shombe, and Congo and Lumumba, right?
3: Right, right.
0: And he plays rightly plays Shambe in that sellout category. And, you know, it was when Lumumba was captured by Mobutu with the help of the CIA, right? Because the Mobutu and the soldiers wouldn't have captured Lumumba without the support of the CIA, just the same way that they wouldn't have caught Nelson Mandela. The South Africans wouldn't have caught Nelson Mandela, captured Nelson Mandela without the support of the CIA and its intelligence services, right? It was to Katanga that Mobutu sent Lumumba. You know, he sent Patrice Lumumba, of course. He sent two comrades, Joseph Okito, right? And Maurice Mpolo, right? So he sent them to Katanga, and Shombe himself was a part of the killing of those three freedom fighters, right? So it was well known by the Pan-Africanists, the allies of Lumumba, the supporters of Lumumba, that Shombe had the blood of Lumumba on his hands, as Malcolm articulated so many times, even at Oxford Union. So in 1967, Shombe was put under house arrest in Algeria. It began with a hijacking of his plane, and was forced to land in Algeria. And it was those were his last years until his death in 1969. So that was a form of retribution that the Algerians took for Shombe's role, right, in the killing of Lumumba. In fact, the Algerians were so serious that the Algerian court ruled that Shombe could be extradited to the Congo, right? But the president of the time, you know, Boumediene, never like acknowledged the decision, and he was never sent to the Congo, right? And he died right there in Algeria. So it's highly symbolic that was his fate because of the crimes that he committed, not just against Lumumba himself and Lumumba's family, but against Africa. Because remember, to check with Kwame Nkrumah in his book, The Challenge of the Congo, Nkrumah, Sékou Touré, Modiba Keita, who had formed the Casablanca group, right? The radical Pan-Africanists, which distinguished itself from the Monrovia group, you know, led by the likes of Houphouet Boigny, they saw Nkrumah, Touré, Keita, Congo as serving as the capital of the United States of Africa, the industrial engine that would power the African continent, the energy engine that would power the African continent. And they even in one of the latest versions, published version of the book, it stated that they had an agreement. Nkrumah and Lumumba had an agreement that Congo would serve as the capital of the United States of Africa. So they took this personally. It was to Egypt, right, that the children of Lumumba fled to, that was taken care of right through their adulthood. So there's just a strong Pan-African solidarity with Lumumba, Lumumba's family, the offspring, the children. You talk to Juliana Lumumba, she we've had her on several occasions. She'll share with you how she and her brothers were raised like, you know, they were the children of the Egyptian leadership at the time. You know, so they it, it was it was personal, you know. Gamal Abdel Nasser took it personally, you know. All of them took it personally with the assassination of Lumumba, because he represented so much hope, not just for the Congo, but for Africa overall.
3: I thank you very much. I think I've taken up so much time. I know there are other people that want to talk to you. Thank you. Great talking to you, sir.
2: Thank you for your contribution. Brother Maurice, we're right up against that clock, and I want to I want you to spend more time or some more time with us to talk about, because I know the your expertise is in the area of the Congo, but I want you to talk about the Sudan and Nigeria, but I want to get you back on maybe in a couple, because we do have a guest scheduled for next week, but maybe the week after that. And if you and if you could schedule Brother Passy to come with you, that would be an excellent conversation.
0: I will try that. I know he's like right now on the early end. I think that would work if I can make it in at around 5 or so. I think that would work. Just quickly before we roll out on Nigeria, Sudan, it's so vital that we don't pay attention to the theatrics, right? Nigeria is rich in oil. Christianity and protecting Christians is the rationale, the casus belli that's being put out by the Trump administration.
2: Mm-hmm.
0: Venezuela is rich in oil. Drug cartels or drug dealers is the rationale that's being put out. So, you know, just for us to keep our eye on the resources, right? We can't focus too much on the theatrics that's coming out of the White House, but we really need to be focused on the resources that they're trying to get access to.
2: And let me say this too, because I do believe, knowing the track record of the United States and Europeans that are here, that they plan to have a conflict somewhere, whether it's in South America or Central America, whether it's on the continent. The thing is, what do we do as black people when these things break out? What is our what do we plan to do? Especially if something...
0: Well, first thing we do is we don't listen to Nicki Minaj.
2: Oh, my goodness.
0: So we get to our young people and get them the true deal, the narrative about what's really at stake, irrespective of whatever press conferences Nicki Minaj has supporting Trump. And so it's so important for us to get the narrative straight and get to the heart of the matter and educate our young people. That's really key.
2: Yes.
0: Put them in a position where they understand the reality, and that serves as a foundation for resistance. You know, when Trump said that, hey, we're coming into D.C. with our National Guard because of the crime rate, right? Even though crime had been at the lowest it's been in 20 years, in D.C., young people are mobilizing in the streets and saying that, you know, we're not fearful. We're not, because a lot of things that are being done right now is to instill fear in our young people so that we don't get in the streets, so that there's no form of resistance. One is the popular and political education of our youth about what the real deal is. Two is to stand up, to be in the streets and not be fearful, that there has to be some friction. We have to say that, hey, you know, we're not going for these lies. You're coming into, irrespective of what we think of the black woman mayor in D.C. or the black woman mayor in Los Angeles, we, the communities, need to be in the street to say no, just as we see the mayor of Chicago standing up and saying no, right? So this militarization that we see in Chicago, in Los Angeles, in D.C. is inextricably linked to the militarization we see efforts around Venezuela, the threats around Nigeria. So they're connected. So it's vital for us to understand the connection, and we understand that connection through popular political education, shows like yours that bring on guests. They're going to just cut through the mess and get right to the heart of the matter, right? that's really important. So we don't have to wait for them to do that. We should be doing that 24/7, 365, informing and educating our people and telling them to run as far away from Nicki Minaj. You may like her music, I don't know, but you don't, you know, there's a tape video going viral about Malcolm talking about how they trot out entertainers and sports figures in the black community and put them in front of us as our leaders, you know, and that we ought to wholesale reject that, you know. So that's really important in dealing with these young cats and letting them know, like, you know, don't look to her for your politics. You may, you know, bounce your head and tap your feet to her beat, her lyrics or whatever. But when it comes to Nigeria, we know, like, Nigeria is rich in oil. They provide them, I think, about 16% of the oil to the U.S. And, you know, the U.S. is looking around the globe to control these resources. It's so important, that political and popularity.
2: Brother Maurice, I'll be talking to you soon, brother. Thanks for your contribution.
0: Thank you. Thank you. All right. Thank you, brother.
2: All right.
0: Really, encourage everybody to go to freecongo.org.
2: Oh,
0: everybody
2: wanna
0: do something, get involved, take action.
2: Yeah.
0: Freecongo.org.
2: Well, wait a minute. Before you leave, you don't have to rush through it. Go ahead and give out any information you want to. Go ahead.
0: Just freecongo.org. Freecongo.org. And that's where we encourage people to go to get involved, to learn more, take action, and support the Free Congo movement.
2: Good. Thank you, sir. I'll be in touch.
0: Okay, thank you.
2: All right.
0: Peace. Thank you. Thank you. Be well. Peace.
2: Richard, before we go, let me get the lineup on top on Awakening Media. 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It's Our Story with Bubba West Johnson, Monday evenings, 7 to 9. 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Brother Patrick Lumumba, Sister Crystal Denise, Brother Rodney Lowe, one mission, four brothers, one sister, one mission, the Black Liberation Movement in Mississippi, 8 to 10 p.m. on Thursdays. On Sundays, Pinckney to Pinckney at 5 to 6, and Time for an Awakening from 6 until. I want to thank everybody for listening to the program this evening. Lively discussion as always, and we'll be back next week, Lord willing, to continue on this path towards an awakening. Peace.
1: Peace.

0: 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But we as a people will turn this around. Proverbs 4:7 states, "Wisdom is the principal thing, therefore get wisdom. With all thy getting, get an understanding." Again, welcome to the program this evening with your host, Brother Elliot and Brother Richard. The number to reach us to join the conversation this evening is 215-490-9832. That's 215-490-9832. 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It's 6:07 on this Sunday edition of Time for an Awakening. This Sunday, December the 14th edition of Time for an Awakening. Two-part program this evening. Our guest this evening, in the beginning of the program, is activist, organizer, and president of the Black Farmers and Agriculturalists Association of Memphis, Tennessee. Mr. Thomas Burrell is with us to discuss some recent breaking news that has happened in regards to our farmers and farmers in general that applies to our farmers. It'll be interesting to hear what Mr. Burrell has to say in the position of the Black Farmers and Agriculturalists Association on it. Also, he'll update us on the Sixth Circuit Court of Appeals in Tennessee. You remember when he was on the program before, the last time he was on, and told us about the lawsuit that the Black Farmers and Agriculturalists Association was filing in reference to the denial of air property and air farmers. He'll give us an update in reference to that also. And then in the second part of the program, we'll be in open forum. Anything that's on your mind, you can call in and talk about it. You'll be the guest in open forum in the second portion of the program. And we'll be right back to get the program started after a brief word from our sponsors.
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7: History is a clock that people use to tell their political and cultural time of day. It is also a compass that people use to find themselves on the map of human geography. History tells of people where they have been and what they have been, where they are and what they are. Most important, history tells a people where they still must go, what they still must be. The relationship of history to the people is the same as the relationship of a mother to her child.
0: 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Welcome back to Time for an Awakening. It's 6:13 on this Sunday edition of Time for an Awakening. Before we get started with our program this evening, I want to welcome in my co-host, Philadelphia activist and tour guide at the African American Museum here in Philadelphia at 7th and Arch Street. Brother Richard is with us. Brother Richard.
8: Yes, sir, Brother Elliot.
0: How are you, sir?
8: Well, the chill is here and they got some white stuff falling. So, hey, Elliot, white stuff falling all over, it seemed like, you know, metaphorically. But a little snow came around where I'm at, so I'm... That got me. I ain't even move, Elliot. You know, the cold, the snow, but I got to get motivated. But I'm looking forward to, our discussion and exchange tonight. And Elliot, I'm also kind of because of the white stuff that's fallen metaphorically, I'm also kind of now asking myself as we move towards the new year and looking over the principles of towards Kwanzaa, you know, what do our future look like? So things like that, I'm kind of pondering, not what it looked like, but what do we define it to be? But other than that, I'm okay, Elliot.
0: interesting question, Richard. I guess we'll maybe touch on some of that in open form. We might touch on it with some of it with Mr. Burrell when he comes on to give us an update. There's going to be some interesting things that he's going to say when he talks about what has happened. I'm going to play a little clip from a press conference on Wednesday that he addresses some of this that he's going to go in depth with our audience tonight. That decision by the courts in reference to the appeal about air properties that he talked about the last time he was with us.
8: Right.
0: It was a decision made in reference to that. We'll talk about that this evening. And also this $12 billion Farm Bridge Assistance program that this administration is rolling out in reference to farmers. You're going to hear from Mr. Burrell the Black Farmers and Agriculturalists' stance on that. You'll hear from the audio he talks about it, but he's going to go in depth with it with our audience tonight. I'm going to play that clip before he joins us this evening, Richard.
8: Right.
0: Richard, from every angle, you see. And you remember when Professor Ricky Jones was on and talked about on college campuses, it's an anti-black movement going on, especially on these predominantly white campuses.
8: Mm-hmm.
0: But if you just transpose that, it's an anti-black movement all around this country.
8: Mm.
0: And it's been that. But I think... this governmental administration that's in now is just more overt with it. They're more in your face. This stuff has been going on all the time.
8: Right.
0: But it's just more open now. Whether you're talking about college campuses where supposedly blacks would go to any school they wanted to, you had the right as a citizen to go anywhere you please, but you see that the population of black students on predominantly white campuses is dwindling. They did a survey right after the Supreme Court decision in June of, that was 2023 now, I think it was, Richard. Mm. 2023 or 4. Maybe our audience can correct us if I'm wrong. They did a assessment when the, student body came in that September or whenever the colleges came back and showed a decrease in black population on predominantly white campuses. And they did another one again this year and showed even more of a decrease. They interviewed some black students on some of the predominantly white campuses and they talked about how they noticed that a lot of the student body is really dwindling among African-American students on these campuses. So you can see that they really don't want your children at these schools. Your only option is starting to be our schools, which is HBCUs. But you see that they're intervening in the education at HBCUs. They want to direct the education to what you're learning. What do they call it, Richard? The CRT.
8: Critical race theory.
0: Mm-hmm. Yeah. They want to monitor what you're learning at your own schools, mm-hmm. and they don't want you at predominantly white campuses.
8: And K-12 with the 1776 commission.
0: Yes. And at a lot of the K-12 schools, and especially here in Philadelphia, and I'm quite sure it's in other schools because when they do this in major cities, it's a national objective, is to have anti-Semitic classes or training in K-12 public schools.
8: Mm-hmm.
0: So your education is being monitored as youth. We already know the employment situation. We'll talk about some of those figures that have just come out. When we talk about the farmers and what's going on with them, I mean, you see that black life as we knew it, so to speak, is in a vice, Richard. It's like walls closing in. So if we don't do something as a people, I don't know where this is leading. And I'm saying that kind of facetiously about I don't know where it's leading.
8: Is that kind of a circular pattern, right? Or maybe even a wave in the sense that, because as you said, if we look over the last 60 years, no matter what, coming out of the civil rights movement into the Black Power movement, we can say that Black people, their political worldview gained traction in America, political economy, and its politics and its economics, right? And immediately the pushback came. And now we're on the other side of that wave, right, where political whiteness is coming back. But it's not coming back like it was before when, during the Jim Crow civil rights era into the Black Power era. It's coming back, political whiteness is coming back differently. It's still political whiteness, like you said, with the report that you mentioned, and the whole thing about this 1776 commission in relationship to education, they're emphasizing what they want to see is what America should be, not what specifically Black folks were assisting in redefining what America could be, right, from the Declaration till now. So I see it now, but it's more because they ain't got to be all out, even though they are saying it. They ain't got to be all like white, where, white supremacy now, white supremacy forever. They ain't got to say that. They don't have to say. They can say the same thing, saying it differently. I don't know if you agree with that, Elliot.
0: We see it happening. It's saying the same thing, but they're saying it differently. I don't know whether you want to put a modern spin on it, so to speak, but it's the same thing. It's the same soup warmed over.
8: Mm-hmm. Mm-hmm.
0: And more than that, it's the same people that's doing it. It might be their descendants, but it's the same people that's doing it.
8: Yep. That's what I'm saying when you're when we have the discussion with Mr. Burrell and he updates us, because on one thing that we know we lost and we're trying to capture, stabilize, and the Black farmers, is working, whether it's that entangled entitlement or just the whole thing of, getting the just due in order to be a productive commercial asset. I think you say all the time, the business of farming is not like any other business, right? So, the Black farmers, we have to stabilize that when we're talking about in this new era. They want to feed us. They calling it Franco food. Should that's what we be going after?
0: Yeah, well, Richard, let me, I'm going to do this because Mr. Burrell is supposed to join us momentarily. I want to play a clip. And if you don't come on after the clip, we'll take a break. And I know he'll probably be on after that. But I want to play a clip of the press conference that was held on Wednesday with the press there. I want to play a segment of that clip that was held. excuse me, and the press conference that was held to kind of lead into the conversation and the update that we're going to have with Mr. Burrell, the president of the Black Farmers and Agricultural Association of Memphis, Tennessee. Let me see if I can find this, Richard. Wait a minute. Hold on. Yeah, this is it.
9: That his administration is going to make an additional $12 billion under the name of, among other things, a bridge loan or assistance to farmers as a result of consequences associated with tariffs and deficits relating to trade agreements, particularly with China on the one hand, and as it affects American farmers, particularly grain farmers, soybean farmers, or as they would say in China, soya farmers. Ordinarily, BIFA would not be indifferent to the plight of all farmers. However, in this particular instance, in light of circumstances and events that have happened over the last several years, culminating in denying African-American farmers and the sons and daughters of African-American farmers the same rights and privileges that now the administration says it is going to make sure that is guaranteed to farmers and general. What we're simply saying is the $12 billion that the president is offering as a bridge loan, and definitely we are not opposed to the empathy or the sympathy that these farmers deserve. However, there is some hypocrisy here, and that the same administration who has it in its capacity to right some wrongs, as he called it, resulting from the Biden administration, that it is necessary for him to intervene and use

0: both the Senate and the House to hold hearings as to why this administration is capable of solving certain administrative problems that exist at USDA for the benefit of certain class of farmers to the exclusion of black farmers. You may recall that 4 years ago, the Biden administration, under the CARES Act, set aside roughly $4 billion for the benefit of minority farmers who had been the victims of racial discrimination, admittedly, by Congress and the courts, as it relates to being denied certain loans and credit benefits by the Department of Agriculture. However, farmers, and unfortunately, groups of white farmers around the country filed federal lawsuits in various districts around the country, in Wisconsin. Even the Commissioner of Agriculture, the individual from the great state of Texas, Mr. Miller, Sid Miller, joined. He became one of the chief plaintiffs to do, among other things, and did succeed in doing, stopping the government from making these payments to black farmers. And they used, among other things, arguments that to pay black farmers was a violation of the Constitution. And they cited case law. They cited statute. They cited all kinds of regulations, going as far back as it were to Marbury versus Madison. And federal courts agreed with them and said, yes, it is unconstitutional for the Biden administration to make certain payments, as it were, to minority farmers and not to, as the complaint stated, with specificity, white farmers. So what we're arguing is, if the Constitution then is what was being used to deprive African-American farmers from a congressional mandate from receiving monies that they were to receive as a victim for racial discrimination by USDA, how can this same agency now, USDA, vis-a-vis the president, use its discretion to give to this group of farmers currently the $12 billion, what these very same farmers argue that was unconstitutional to do for black farmers? It's not a matter of our being anti-farmers. We are. I am a farmer. I was born a farmer. I live to be a farmer. I will die a farmer. This is not anti-farming. This is about fairness. And we are asking that the citizens of this country join with us, white citizens. If we are now at the point, as we call it, to create a more perfect union and to do, among other things, to enjoy the blessings of liberty for ourselves and our posterity. But now to segue in, USDA is also providing schemes and platforms and devices to the federal court and using corporate America to create what they refer to as a guide. And the federal courts are using this particular guide to violate or to deprive the sons and daughters, the heirs of black farmers, from receiving the exact same benefit that every other citizen in this country enjoys. And that is a fundamental, God-given, constitutional right to inherit property.
1: Bridget, I'm gonna stop it there. And then we're going to hear from the man himself, activist, organizer, and president of the Black Farmers and Agriculturalists Association of Memphis, Tennessee, Mr. Thomas Burrell. Mr. Burrell, how are you, sir?
2: Brother Elliot, I'm fine, good health, and excellent spirits.
1: Glad to have you back on Time for an Awakening with myself and Brother Richard.
3: Yes, sir, Mr. Burrell. How you doing there?
2: Thank you, Brother Richard. Good afternoon to you as well.
1: Mr. Burrell, I played the clip from the press conference, a little brief clip leading into this conversation tonight, where you're going to touch on two things. One, this $12 billion

0: Farmers Bridge Assistance Program that's being rolled out by this administration, and also the MBOC appeal of the black farmers that filed about the three-judge panel in reference to Air Farmers, some of our Air Farmers and Air Property. We're going to touch on both those things tonight. But let's start with the first one, that $12 billion Farm Bridge Assistance Program, because it's something that you said at the end of that clip that I want to also the listening audience to hear when you talked about corporations being involved in policy making for USDA. I think I got that right. But before I do that, Ms. Burrell, take the floor and let our listening audience know about this $12 billion.
1: Here again, Brother Elliot, Brother Richard, and to, more importantly, your listening audience. I appreciate you for allowing me on behalf of approximately 20,000 members of Black Farmers and Agriculturalists Association to be able to share concerns with your audience. The $12 billion that was announced, interestingly enough, on last Monday, the exact same day, and we will talk about that as you referenced earlier, that same court made a decision. Last Monday, the administration vis-a-vis the Secretary of Agriculture, and more specifically the President, announced that it is going to give an additional $12 billion to farmers relating to or resulting from, among other things, the downswing in the economy, the agricultural economy, as it relates to the tariffs that this administration has imposed on certain countries, and more particularly the country of China. Recall that earlier this year, almost a year ago in March, when the new Secretary of Agriculture was named, Ms. Brooks Rollins, she indicated to a group of about 10,000 farmers, mostly white, in Denver, Colorado, that the government, vis-a-vis Congress, had passed legislation that where they would receive 10 plus $20 billion. That is to say, not to turn this into a math class, but $30 billion for the reasons that we mentioned, disaster payments, downturn in the economy, so forth, so on, so up to. However, Monday, the administration admitted and acknowledged that it is going to make an additional $12 billion available to these same individuals, meaning now they will receive approximately $42 billion. What is important now, and we want our listeners and to understand, we are not opposed to this government making assistance to any group, individuals, or otherwise, who may be the victims of certain, shall we say, world and or events, whether it's the pandemic, COVID, or whether it's a downturn in the economy, from receiving assistance from this government. The United States of America is a $30 trillion economy. If anyone can lend assistance to right the wrongs, as it were, that its citizens may be experiencing, of course we can do it. We have the capacity. We have the financial capacity. We have the legal capacity. And more importantly, we have the compassion to do it. Our problem is, when I say our, members of the Black Farmers, specifically the Black Farmers and Agriculturalist Association, is that we see now that there is a pattern whereby we will be able to use administratively, congressionally, or arbitrarily that the president can use the power of the pen to dispense or otherwise make monies available to individuals, as he is doing in this case to white farmers. However, our argument is, wait a minute, why is it now, and we're arguing that these exact same farmers who, according to them, when they filed lawsuits in federal district courts around the country 4 and 5 years ago, they acknowledged that these were, or they were, quote-unquote, white farmers who were being victimized by reverse discrimination, particularly now that the government, through the Biden administration, and I think it was the rescue plan, where that administration set aside, as a result of the pandemic, roughly administration set aside roughly $1.2 trillion on top of the $2.2 trillion that the Trump administration did during his first term. So now you have collectively over $4 trillion available as a result of the pandemic between 2020, as it were, and 2023, et cetera. However, at no point in time am I aware of that any group came forward other than this group of white farmers who were led by, among other individuals, the Commissioner of Agriculture in Texas, Mr. Zed Miller, who went across the street, as it were, after depositing hundreds of thousands of dollars, gentlemen, into their bank account, as it relates to monies that were available from the coronavirus pandemic, and at the exact same time walk across the street and file in federal district court a complaint to deny black farmers the very same benefit and opportunities and stimulus that they themselves are enjoying. We're saying that, wait a minute here, there is something, this is diabolical, is what we're saying. It's not a matter of now, this is past black farmers not wanting white farmers to have anything. That's not the issue. The issue here is fundamental fairness. We have the capacity. We have the congressional power. Here we see that there is a dearth of fairness. So we're saying, Mr. President, if you can use your pen arbitrarily to solve the problems, as you call it, that the Biden administration created because of failed trade agreements with China and others, then you also have it in your power, the same pen and power arbitrarily, to solve the problem with black farmers. And what we're saying, we're going to oppose this dispensation of this money, number one, and we're going to go back to Congress and ask Congress to conduct hearings to determine whether or not this administration or any administration can arbitrarily use taxpayer money to solve problems that it will exclude the solution to for other farm groups or minority groups. And that's basically why we're opposing this payout of the $12 billion.
0: Yeah, Mr. Burrell, that $12 billion payout, I noticed that certain farmers are exempt from it. Cotton, peanuts, soybean, and some livestock farmers. And most of those farmers that are exempt, that won't be eligible, put it that way, fall under the category of our farmers. Am I right?
1: Precisely.
0: Go ahead.
1: You are quite right. You are exactly right. And this is what we are saying, where the arbitrariness and the capriciousness, the whimsicalness comes in. You can say, I'm going to satisfy and solve the problem for farmer X, Y, and Z, but the other farmers, A, B, and C, who are victimized effectively from the same scenario, i.e. tariffs, but we're not going to compensate you. And interestingly enough, when the white farmers filed their lawsuits in federal court several years ago against the administration to prevent it from paying black farmers or compensating black farmers, they used, among other things, the Constitution as it relates to particularly the due process clause of the Fifth Amendment. They argued that their constitutional rights were being violated. You're violating our Fifth Amendment right. They quoted this statute. They quoted that statute. They went back to Mulberry versus Madison. They cited this case to prove and show to the federal courts that their constitutional rights were being violated. And here again, last week, you're going to pay and compensate again these exact same individuals who used the Constitution against the other administration to prevent it from compensating African-American farmers who otherwise fall outside of, to your point, the very commodities that now you are going to arbitrarily pay as a result of their being victims of a downtrend and a consequence of unfair trading agreements. So, yes, now you're going to discriminate against black farmers and relegate them to commodities now and turn right around and say, well, okay, guys, the commodities that you all grow don't qualify for the $12 billion. If that's not equal protection and a due process violation, we don't know what otherwise would constitute as an equal protection violation.
0: Mr. Burrell, before I pass it to Brother Richard, and help me with this too, because I ran across either it was a congressional thing that the farmers, some of these farmers groups lobby for, as far as acreage payouts from USDA is based on acreage. Now, let me read this clip that came from a publication in April of 2024. It says, black farmers still struggle to access federal assistance at the same clip as their white counterparts. In 2021, the USDA rejected 42% of loan applications from black farmers, but only 9% of white farmers' applications were rejected, according to CNN. The discrimination has long-lasting effects. The size of farms owned by black producers is much smaller than farms owned by other racial groups, according to the USDA research. Most black farmers also are livestock producers as opposed to cash crop growers. Cash crop typically pays more than animals. The smaller farm size coupled with commodities they produce leads to less valuable farms. Between 2018 and 2020, the USDA found black producers generated about 29,000 in total production, but producers of all other races generated on average of 177,000. The acreage that they're basing this on, as far as being eligible to receive monies and subsidies. Explain that, because I'm really foggy on that.
1: Well, here again, it's foggy because more than anything, it's a pretext. But let's just assume, for the sake of illustration, let's talk about acreage. When they use the word acreage, that is code in the community for what is referred to as a high roller, a row crop farmer. For instance, a corn farmer or a large soybean farmer, in order for that person really to stay in business, he will need to have equipment that's going to be in the range of $2 to $3 to $5 million, okay? Because you need the large pieces of equipment. So necessarily, when we say soybeans and corn, we're talking about what we call row crop farmers who have a large, shall we say, a portfolio of acreage. They're going to be farming 2, 3, 4, 5,000 acres of land. Whereas the black farmer, because he was not, to your point, if all I can get is $29,000, if I'm only making $29,000 as a small black farmer, there's no way I can service the debt on $2 to $5 million worth of equipment. So I'm relegated to growing basically what we call truck patches, some vegetables, a small garden, a patch of this, a patch of that, 2, 3, 4 maybe, 5 or 6 acres, okay? So now when they use the acreage, they're basically going to use the acreage for the high rollers who are doing 2, 3, 4, 5 thousand acres of farmers, and not the black farmer that has been relegated, for the lack of a better phrase, to a smaller operation because of the accumulative effect of discrimination over the years. his discrimination. So basically, when you hear a black farmer still farming, you're really talking to a person who, for all intents and purposes, gentlemen, is a survivor. He is still on the gauntlet, but he is on his quote-unquote way out, meaning that now most of these programs, to your point, will not be available to him because he or she will not have the quote-unquote, to your point, acreage that's necessary to access those other billions of dollars. So basically, and I'm repeating myself, this process is basically the result of a finished product. It is the result of the accumulative effect of discriminating against black farmers for the last 150 years. We know how to grow 3,000 and 4,000 acres of corn and soybeans. Soybeans don't look out of the ground and say, well, are you a black person or are you a white person? The only reason we can't grow 2,000, 3,000, 4,000 acres is we can't get the capital. We won't qualify. USDA will deny us the loans. So therefore, we are relegated to being smaller producers and consequently don't qualify manifestly for the larger bailout monies.
0: Bridget.
2: Yeah, you know, Mr. Burrell, you know, again, I want to commend you and the association members for the energy and drive to continue to fight. I mean, every time we're engaged, it's like y'all are continuously trying to do what black folks have been trying to do all along, as far as the point that you make about equity, trying to create equity in the American process. This issue around acreage struck the thought question for me. Are the larger acreage white farmers, are they distributed throughout the country, or are they primarily in the South, or are they a mix of the South and Midwest? And that same question would be to black farmers that you characterize differently. I'm trying to get a handle of where are these white farmers that have all this land located at?
1: Oh, that's a good example. Let's say Minnesota versus Mississippi. You will have white farmers who are growing 3,000, 4,000, 5,000, 6,000 acres, 25,000, 30,000 acres in Mississippi. You will have white farmers growing 25,000, 30,000, 15,000 acres of land in Minnesota and Montana. So it has nothing to do, if you will recall, this country has been blessed to where we can grow food from the Atlantic Ocean to the Pacific, and from Mexico to Canada. So all parts in between, as it were. This acreage concept would be another analogy that black grocery store owners now are relegated to what we would call mom-and-pop operations. They are mom-and-pop. They're holding on. They can't afford they don't have the funds to be a chain. They never grew to a Kroger's. Kroger's didn't just start off being Kroger's. They never grew to being a Walmart or a Walgreens. We have the same problem analogously in the healthcare industry. One of the reasons the healthcare industry will be relegated to the extent that we still exist in the healthcare industry, we are relegated to mom and pops. We are relegated to the hotel industry. We don't own chains. We own, if we have a hotel, it's one. If we have a supermarket, it's one. If we have a healthcare in Philadelphia, it's one. So the mom and pop mentality analogously exists in agriculture, just like it would in food or the hotel industry. So back to your question specifically, no, you have in Texas farmers who are growing thousands of acres. You have farmers in Tennessee growing thousands of acres. So it's not a question of you have the larger rollers basically in the Midwest or as opposed to another area. It's basically, when you look at its ethnicity, the larger farmers are going to be white and the smaller farmers are going to be black. It's just that simple.
2: And with that, and I'm want to get to, you know, some understanding of the case that you want, that the association will be filing. But you mentioned that you wanted to have a hearing by the Congress in addressing this inequity. And I'm wondering, and the reason why I asked about the acreage and the location of Black farmers, are the congressional representatives that have a large population of Black farmers, say, in the South, have they been having any hearings that you're aware of that that addresses this inequity that is that you're speaking to?
1: Yes, sir. In a word, is no. Let's go back to, as I said, Mississippi. Mississippi, or the Mississippi Delta, as it were. You have basically four regions in this country that are referred to as a delta size. You have the San Joaquin Valley in California, north of Los Angeles. You have the Snake River Valley in Idaho, as it were, where the potatoes come from. You have the Rio Grande Valley in Texas. And you have the Mississippi Valley here in the South, which is where the majority of Black folks were farming. So the Delta here in the South encompasses, we call it the Mississippi Delta, but that's a misnomer because it's really the result of the Mississippi River. More of the Delta is on the Arkansas and Louisiana side. So you have about seven states who are in the Delta: Tennessee, Mississippi, Arkansas, Louisiana, and I just mentioned Texas. Texas has the largest number of Black farmers and ranchers in the country, and rightly so. But the Commissioner of Agriculture, of all places, Sid Miller, was the person who filed the lawsuit using his official title to stop Black farmers from receiving the same pandemic relief that he is now begging the administration, as it were, to do for the white farmers that he represented. And that is a phrase that Tom Burrell did not coin, the phrase white farmers. When you look at the complaints, those complaints are replete with phrases acknowledging to the court that they are indeed, quote, unquote, white farmers, as opposed to, quote, unquote, Black farmers. The Commissioner of Agriculture, but one of the largest population of Black farmers from Texas, is using it. And by the way, the Secretary of Agriculture is from that same state.
2: So here again,
1: it's a matter. It's not, as we used to say in civil rights, it's not the bus, it's us. No matter what metrics you use. One of the other issues that we raise is now, not only are you denying African-American farmers, but now you're saying you're going to solve, or want to solve, as it were, the trade imbalance. And you name the approximately 15 different countries that you are now going to enter into trade agreements with: Guatemala, Thailand, Mexico, El Salvador, and Argentina. Not one country was named from the continent of Africa. Not one. Africa, the continent of Africa, as you know, has the second highest population of individuals on the planet. And there are estimates that by 2050, it will be the largest planet. So the two continents that you excluded, and we understand why you excluded the first one, no pun intended, Antarctica, and Africa. Why is it there you have a problem with anything that has to do with association with Africa, whether it's African Americans? You don't want to do business with farmers in the United States who are of African descent. And now you don't want to do trade. You want to solve the trade problem. But I'm going to go to El Salvador with 6 million people. Nigeria has 237 million. Almost as many as the United States, but you don't consider that as a market? It's here again. This is not about a market or tariffs. It is about going back to making sure that we marginalize and relegate the African-American community or the African continent to a state of permanent poverty.
2: And if the thing becomes more and more crystal clear as you continue and you continue, y'all continue to fight around this, and it's important for us in general who are listening to be supportive, because even, and which I would like to build on, now you're going to file a court case, if my understanding, around this, what the government is proposing, is that, could you develop that, the court case that the association is going to pursue?
1: We're going to use the exact same language that the white farmer Sid Miller used in Texas and to stop USDA from compensating black farmers. Okay. I mean, all we almost have to do is just as, the guy used to say in the movie Dragnet, Joe Friday, just changed the names to protect the innocent. They created the perfect platform. But I say they, Sid Miller and the white farmers, and interestingly enough, virtually every federal court district that they filed those complaints in, to include Wisconsin, to include Minnesota, for the benefit of white farmers who joined in North Dakota, Missouri, Tennessee, Texas. I can go on and on and on. And the court says, yeah, at the end of the day, your rights are being violated, and you therefore have a right to enjoin. It's called a complaint for declaratory and injunctive relief. And we would be using the same device, for the lack of a better phrase, the same statute. Our attorneys would be to file for the benefit of black farmers.
2: I was just going to say, Elliot, to you, as I pass it back to you, my thought is that this is why, as you continue on, Mr. Burrell, that we who are becoming more informed about this, I know all the time we talk about how we need to give our dollars, our $1, $5 to these political representatives. But these court cases, I'm assuming, and you don't have to answer, are not cheap just to pursue it. And I think that it's important for us to advocate also that we need to be supportive, even if we're not a part of the association. Elliot, I think it's this. And hearing what Mr. Burrell said, as far as, utilizing the same argument, because here again, they use political whiteness to win, in the courts. But when we use political blackness, watch how the language change for us to be able to advocate in our own political interests. I just think it's important to raise that point that we all have to be supportive to the cause that you're pushing forward.
0: We're going to take a brief break. And
1: thank you.
0: Excuse me, Mr. Burrell. Say that again.
1: No, go ahead. I'm sorry.
0: Okay, we're going to take a brief break. And when we come back, we're going to continue the conversation. You can get involved, too, with a question or comment by dialing 215-490-9832. That's 215-490-9832. When we come back at the break, I want to talk about something that you mentioned at the end of that clip I played about private businesses dictating policy for USDA. And I think that kind of spins off into the W.K. Kellogg Foundation. Now, I want you to talk about that, Mr. Burrell. Also, we're going to deal with that MBOC appeal that was denied in reference to black farmers and air property. We're going to deal with all of that when we come back, and you can get involved again in the conversation by dialing 215-490-9832. That's time for an awakening. We'll be right back.

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5: A new era, a new phase of the struggle, where we have moved from a struggle for decency, which characterized our struggle for 10 or 12 years, to a struggle for genuine equality. And this is where we are getting the resistance, because there was never any intention to go this far. People were reacting to Bull Connor and to Jim Clark rather than acting in good faith for the realization of genuine equality.
6: Do you think white people in this country, and I'm talking about non-segregationists, people devoid or thinking they're devoid of racism, do you have any idea of what they want the Negro to be in America?
5: I think the vast majority of white Americans will go but so far. It's a kind of installment plan for equality. And they are always looking for an excuse to go but so far.
7: And know that this problem needs to be solved, and we can't keep relegating it to generation after generation because a few of us got a little money, a few of us got positions, a few of us have wealth, while the masses of our people are going steadily down. No one man can rise above the condition of his people. See, brother said responsibility. Is it that we should let them take responsibility to do for us, or should we pool the knowledge that's at the table, the power that's in our community, the wealth that's in our community to change the harsh reality of black life in America? We have to do the job of fulfilling the black agenda.
8: Whites are expert game players in their contests to maintain absolute power. One of the time-honored gimmicks is to point to individual blacks who've achieved recognition. But look at Ralph Bunche. Think about Lena Horne or Marian Anderson. Look at Jackie Robinson. They made it as one of those who has made it. I would like to be thought of as an inspiration to our young, but I don't want them lied to. Name them for me. The examples of blacks who made it. For virtually everyone you name, I can give you a sordid piece of factual information on how they have been mistreated, humiliated. Not being able to fight back is a form of severe punishment.
9: I come here tonight and plead with you. Right. Believe in yourself and believe that you're somebody. As I said to the group last night, nobody else can do this for us. No document can do this for us. No Lincolnian Emancipation Proclamation can do this for us. No Kennisonian or Johnsonian Civil Rights Bill can do this for us. If the Negro is to be free, he must move down into the inner resources of his own soul and sign with the pen and ink of self-assertive manhood his own Emancipation Proclamation.

0: Don't let anybody take your manhood.
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2: Welcome back to Time for an Awakening. It's 7:09 on this Sunday edition of Time for an Awakening. Our guest this evening right now is activist, organizer, and president of the Black Farmers and Agriculturalists Association, headquartered in Memphis, Tennessee, Mr. Thomas Burrell. We're discussing the $12 billion Farmers Bridge Assistance Program that's being rolled out by this administration to help predominantly white farmers through the hardship of tariffs and other things that they're facing right now. And also we're going to deal with the MBOC appeal that the black farmers filed in relation to the three-judge panel and the denial of heir black farmers' children and descendants to inherit the properties and the benefits that go along with that. Mr. Burrell, and Richard, I want to mention something to you in regards to something you had mentioned about the farmers. And this is according to something I pulled down from USDA, and this stat is from 2023. I guess Mr. Burrell would probably know some other updated ones, but it mentioned here, hold on one second. It mentioned here that the top states with black production from our farmers, and this goes along with Mr. Burrell said, the top state is Texas. Number two is Mississippi. Number three is Alabama. Number four is Louisiana. Number five, according to production of black farmers, is Georgia. Number six is South Carolina. Number seven is Florida. Close behind Florida is North Carolina, then Oklahoma, Virginia, Arkansas, and Tennessee. And those are the top 12 states with black production from our farmers, according to USDA. Mr. Burrell, you mentioned in that clip I played, near the end of the segment that I played for the audience, you talked about private businesses dictating policy for USDA, and especially in relation to black farmers. And the W.K. Kellogg Foundation is mentioned. Talk about that in relation to the struggle that our farmers have had, and especially in relation to this heir property lawsuit and W.K. Kellogg Foundation's involvement.
3: Richard here again. Can you hear me?
2: Yes, sir.
4: Yeah.
3: Okay, thank you, Brother Elliot, Brother Richard. Yes, keep in mind, though, that ever since particularly 1933, during the Roosevelt administration, effectively the Department of Agriculture was handed over, for the lack of a better phrase, by the locals. In every single state, they erected a system called the local county committee. In every state, in every, whether it was Texas or Georgia, all of the states that you mentioned, every county in that state allowed for approximately three individual farmers to determine who would get the loans, okay? And the majority, and we know who those individuals at that county committee level was. When the Pickford lawsuit was certified by the Honorable Judge Freeman, in 1999, he concluded in a 65-page opinion that the majority of all the land that black folks had lost from the 20-million-acre peak in 1910, when there were 900,000, for all intents and purposes, 1 million black farmers, and when this lawsuit was filed in 1999, we were down to 18,000. This federal judge said, in his opinion, that the court was satisfied that the majority of those losses, whether they were acreages or whether they were individuals, was the result of USDA turning over that agency to the locals, as it were, the good old boys, for all intents and purposes. We think of USDA as being that big monumental building on the corner of 14th Avenue and Independence in Washington, D.C. However, it is run for the sake of it is run by the locals, and they have literally run that agency in the ground, but they've used it for their private benefit. So corporations also have influence in policy making. We've allowed private individuals and policy individuals, think tanks, to determine the policy at USDA. As a side note, this is one of our arguments why this agency now is in trouble with tariffs. You've allowed individuals at the local level to set policy, and they were using policy for the benefit of their constituents and not for the overall benefit of the country. And this is why, not to change subject, that China now has enjoyed or is enjoying $1 trillion trade surplus, while we, the United States, are experiencing billions of dollars as a trade deficit. It's the result of allowing this agency, which is now a rogue agency. It is out of control. But more specifically to your point, we're arguing also that one corporation is called the W.K. Kellogg's Foundation of Battle Creek, Michigan. They are collaborating with USDA and others to create what was referred to as a guide. And this guide contains approximately 200 pages of instructions as to how to deal specifically with black farmers. This guide, we're arguing, and we're asking our members to effectively boycott Kellogg's, because how can you expect me to serve your cereal, your Rice Krispies, as it were, to my granddaughter and my grandson, where at the exact same time you are collaborating with USDA and other think tank individuals out in the Midwest to do, among other things, to deprive African Americans of the right to inherit property. I'm not making this up. You have documents with their names where they are saying, on the one hand, when it comes to black farmers, they are not allowed to have an estate. And what is more foreboding, Richard and Elliot, Brother Elliot, is that the courts, the federal courts, used that guy in lieu of the Constitution, which is what the court then said, well, according to this guy and according to USDA, you all, your constitutional rights to inherit property has effectively been repealed. This is foreboding. This is frightening. So what we're saying is, how can you acknowledge as a corporation, Kellogg's or otherwise, that you are interested in the well-being of my granddaughter, you are interested in the well-being of my grandson and my grandchildren, but you don't want me to be able to make sure that what property that I would otherwise have at my passing should not go to my children? The Constitution, the preamble, says, among other things, in order, we the people, in order to create a more what? Perfect union, to enjoy the blessings of liberty for ourselves and our posterity, our children's children. And here you're going to create a guide or collaborate with an agency, USDA, which has been found guilty on numerous occasions for discriminating against black farmers, for putting black farmers out of business, for taking the property that black farmers would otherwise be able to leave to their children's children in Philadelphia, Chicago, or New York, you're going to sit down at a table, Kellogg's, and show this government agency that has already been found guilty on numerous occasions for discriminating against black farmers, you're going to show them effectively what Willie Lynch was showing slave owners in 1712, how to continue to control and deprive black folks from the right to inherit property.
2: Yeah, Mr. Burrell, before I go back on the Kellogg's thing that you just talked about, let me go back to something you mentioned earlier about USDA basically turning a lot of this money disbursement over to three. Go over that again for me. In these states, they have at least three people. Help me with that. Say that again. I want to get this right.
3: In 1933, the Roosevelt administration created a process called the AAA, the Agricultural Administrative Act. And in that act, it effectively gave control of the dispensation, the approval of loans that farmers would be requesting. They gave every single state and every county within that state. For instance, the state of Tennessee has 95 counties, as it were. Texas has 250 plus. North Carolina has 100. So, Alabama, I think, has 70 plus thousand, I mean, 67 counties. Georgia has 159. In every single one of those counties, so collectively, those states that you mentioned, between Texas to Tennessee and Louisiana, you have approximately 1,300 to 1,500 counties, as it were. Every single one of those counties, if a farmer, a black farmer, wanted to apply or needed to apply for a loan, he or she then would have to go to USDA at the local level. Back in the day, they called it the Farmers Home Administration. Now it's called the FSA. You would go to that county office and apply for a loan. However, whether you got that loan or not was the result of three men or women in that county who were farmers themselves, and they would be the individuals that would determine whether or not you would get the loan. This is how black folks have the accumulative effect of that arbitrariness, decision by the basically your competitor. Can you imagine how long McDonald's would be in business if every time it went to apply for a loan at the bank was made up of individuals from Wendy's and Burger King?
2: Now, wait a minute, Mr. Burrell, hold it. Let me. I'm a little slow on this. I'm gonna make an example. Now, the offices that they have to apply, is that like the extension office where farmers go?
3: No, it's called the extension office is more or less a technical office, okay? However, the Department of Agriculture maintains an office separate from the technical. It was called, back in the day, the Farmers Home Administration.
2: Okay.
3: They changed that name, I think, in 1996 to Farm Service Agency, but they do the exact same thing. So, let's assume, for the sake of illustration, and you have them in Pennsylvania, okay? You probably have one in Pennsylvania, in Philadelphia. Let's say in the great state of Pennsylvania, let's go up to Lancaster County. In Lancaster County, PA, if you had a 100-acre farm and you wanted to borrow money from the federal government, particularly the Department of Agriculture, you would go to Lancaster County and you would fill out an application there for, let's say, if you wanted to borrow $100,000. Then the person who would take your application will tell you, wait a minute, well, the committee, as it's called, will have to determine whether or not you are eligible.
2: So that committee
3: would be made up of three individuals from Lancaster County, your competitors.
2: Now, let me, just say, for example, me, you, and Richard are large white farmers in Lancaster. So
3: yes.
2: After another guy applies, just say a black farmer, then they say, well, I'll get back to you, and they consult. They'll be consulting with me, you, and Richard?
3: No, they wouldn't consult with you. You would actually, they would give you the application. You would meet at least every other week or so, and they would say, okay, Mr. Three, me, you, and Richard, here's an application from Billy Bob or Ray Ray. And Ray Ray wants to borrow $100,000 so he can plant some corn in Lancaster County.
2: Oh, shoot.
3: Me, you, and Richard will look at Ray Ray's application, and we would make the determination as to whether Ray Ray would get the loan or whether your grandfather would get the loan. And more often than not, the accumulative effect of that is now you know why we have. We went from 925,000 black farmers in 1920 to 18,000. Now you know why we've gone from 20 million acres of land to 2 million acres of land. Now I see you hope, I see you, I hope you can see where we've gone from being a 5,000 acre farmer in Lancaster County to a garden farmer in Lancaster County.
4: Mm-hmm. Yeah.
2: You know, I want to get a couple of these callers on here, but in reference to something you said about Kellogg making policy for USDA in regards to black farmers, let me read this for our listening audience, because it's something here that I always hear black politicians espousing all the time about allies. This says here, W.K. Kellogg Foundation has funded multiple research projects and initiatives in conjunction with Brandeis University, particularly through its Heller School of Social Policy and Management. These are not single overarching partnerships, but a series of distinct grant-funded collaborations and fellowships focused on social and racial equity. So Kellogg is collaborating with Brandeis University. Brandeis. Oh, you know, I hear that name. I think that's some of black folks' allies. And according to Mr. Burrell, these people are making policies to take black folks' land and make sure that you don't be able to pass this down to your ancestors. Our people got to wake up. We got to. The last time I checked, Brandeis University is not a HBCU. In fact, it's named after that justice that was, wasn't he the second Jewish justice in this country, if I'm not mistaken?
4: I don't know exactly.
2: Yeah, well, I'll check it out. Let's go to a couple of these calls that's been waiting. Let's go to Houston, Texas. Houston? Houston, are you there? Houston, we have a problem. Ain't that what they say in that movie? Houston, let's come back. Maybe they stepped away. Let's go to LaGrange, Georgia. LaGrange.
5: Hey, can you hear me?
2: Loud and clear.
5: Oh, yeah. I didn't request the mic. I was just listening. But, yes, good subject matter. I just hopped on, so I'm just listening and just trying to get a feel for the flow of the conversation. But so far, everything that I'm hearing is on point and verifiable. And, of course,

0: Thank you for your contributions, huh? And, well, I'll put you on hold because I might come back to you.
1: All right.
0: Mr. Burrell, talk about the Embok appeal that the Black Farmers and Agriculturalists Association put in reference to air farmers or black farmers being blocked from air property and to the privilege to inherit not only the property but to inherit some of the fruits of their grandparents, sometimes their parents' labor, and they would and their denial of subsidies and loans that they could have gotten, and sometimes led to the land being lost. Talk about that Embok appeal and what happened in regards to that. Because when you were on with us the last time, they were in the organization, including yourself, was in the process of filing that appeal. But since then, it's been a ruling on it. Go ahead, the floor is yours.
1: Keep in mind, thank you again. Keep in mind that the reason that the black farmers filed a lawsuit in federal court in the first place was that one of our or several of our members who were trying to participate, as I said earlier, in a program that had been created under the Inflation Reduction Act of 2022. I think that act was under the Biden administration. It had set aside roughly $2.2 billion for the benefit of black farmers and their heirs who had been discriminated against by USDA specifically. Keep in mind, this is about the seventh time that Congress has had to step in and set money aside to try to stop this agency from continued acts of discrimination. So we filed that lawsuit because what USDA was doing as a result of the collaboration from Kellogg's and others created a guide for USDA to use to dispense this $2.2 billion, okay? And the guide specifically said that if a farmer who was otherwise the victim of racial discrimination had died or was deceased, then his heirs could not participate or benefit from what that deceased person would otherwise have. You're familiar with lawsuits like mesothelioma, lawsuits like the Camp Lejeune Marine situation, with the individuals who were hurt at 9/11. The advertisement would always read something like, if you or your loved one, okay? And all of the previous black farmers' lawsuits an heir could file. In other words, my father deceased in 1987, but one of my siblings was able to file a lawsuit even though he had been deceased basically for 20 years, okay? Because of a law that was passed, an act of Congress that was passed in 1866 called the Civil Rights Act of 1866. Would gave every citizen the right to inherit property, hold property, lease property. However, this guide now that was collaborated with and sponsored by Kellogg's and other think tank individuals showed USDA in this particular case how they could dispense the $2 billion, the $2.2 billion, but deny the heirs of a black farmer or sharecropper or landowner who was otherwise eligible from receiving those funds. We filed a lawsuit in the district court here in Tennessee. That judge under Chevron, as it were, said, no, I'm going to defer to USDA. And if USDA says you aren't done wrong, I will side with USDA. And in this particular case, this guide was used also by the Sixth Circuit Court of Appeals. It showed that, well, Congress didn't intend for the heirs. And this going back to show you how these guides can be used to deprive us of a constitutional right. We're arguing that the Sixth Circuit Court of Appeals did not follow the instructions from the Supreme Court, and that

0: is to use the Constitution, but it instead relied upon a guy from Kellogg's. Going back to how, again, these think tanks have been used to not only reshape policy, but to change and alter significant areas of the law, civil rights and otherwise, that could have a far-reaching impact. So what the on the exact same day, last Monday, that Mr. Trump announced that he is giving the $12 billion to basically white farmers, the Sixth Circuit Court of Appeals says we're not going to hear the black farmers' lawsuit for en banc. So that means now we have to appeal, as it were, to the Supreme Court of the United States of America. But it all goes back to, again, even the federal courts didn't use or did not rely on the canons of Constitution, the tenets of law, the principles associated with the Constitution, but rather the advice and guide given by a cornflake manufacturer.
1: Go ahead, Richard.
2: No, I think Mr. Burrell kind of laid it all out for me in the sense of what we're dealing with, and I think Eric, say that's systemic, which we understand. But as you were saying, Elliot, this local, I don't even know what to say. I don't even know what to say, truthfully, other than the reinforcement of what we all have to do, because it seems that we have to not just save the acreage of black farmers and the land they have, but we have to expand the land ownership just for our own survival, as long as we're going to be in this country, as long as we're going to be fighting this fight, and the tools that they've been using up to now just don't seem, it just reinforces why what you're doing, Mr. Burrell, and the association is doing requires all of us. Now, I have to say, and I ask you every time about the, whether it be the legacy organizations or the black, political representatives within that area in relationship to whatever kind of support. And you always come back with that there is no support. Now, maybe I'm being too absolute in that. But again, I guess my voice today is we have to put the fire under them or get people in there that support, that could be true advocates, because the courts and the administrative institutions are being too much in line with what we see after, the turn of the 20th century as it relates to black folks and go as we move into the 22nd century. I just that's all I can add to what you offered, the information you provided us, this evening.
0: Brother Richard, can I respond to that?
2: Yes, sir.
0: One of the things that we're asking is that the sons and granddaughters of black farmers and landowners who are now blessed with the ability and privilege of being attorneys and lawyers.
2: Mm.
0: It is estimated now that we have over 60,000 black lawyers. We're asking those individuals, fraternities, sororities, and others to also help us with what is referred to as an amicus or amicus curiae or an amicus brief, a friend of the court brief.
2: Mm-hmm.
0: You said something earlier. As Dr. King said, I believe, in his speech from the Birmingham jail in 1963, he said, among other things, the problem with the African-American community is that people who have ill will are better organized than people who purport to have goodwill.
2: Yes.
0: That here again, people who are against us are infinitely more organized than those who purport to be for us, to include ourselves. So, and that is true today almost. So here you are having an issue as significant of whether or not we will wake up one morning And if the Department of Agriculture gets its way to deny black farmers the right to inherit farmland, when will a state or a county use that same precedent to deny black folks from inheriting a house in Detroit or Chicago or Philadelphia or a bank account? This is a foreboding. This is frightening. We could wake up one day and they and the system could say, well, we're back to now separate versus equal, as it were, if we're not there already. Here you have USDA using distinctively two different processes. You have one process where Kellogg's is saying, we're going to give you instructions to deal with how to deal with black farmers. But at the exact same time, here is a form called FSA Form 325, which specifically says that if the farmer is deceased, his wife, his sons, his daughters, his grandchildren, his mother, his father, anybody who is related to him will be able to participate in his or her estate. Key phrase. But at the exact same time, you're going to use the language that says if you are an African-American farmer, you are not allowed to establish an estate. How can we have generational wealth? Going back, Brother Richard, to the larger question here for the black community. How can you have generational wealth if the next generation can't inherit my property?
2: All right.
0: This is a form of genocide. We've lost over $420 billion already from land that was, shall we say, acquired by our ancestors. So when we talk about this acreage or whether it's the mom and pop version, we've already lost. When we talk about black farmers, this is basically the group that has survived. You've already taken care of the mom and pops in the hair care industry. You put them out of business, believe it or not, by using the same practices in the urban area that you're using against black farmers in the rural area. You put black grocery stores out of business. You put black service station agencies out of business. You put black hotel entities out of business by using almost the exact same principle and formula that you're using. We look at black farmers as if to say, look at what they're doing to black farmers. No, what black farmers are saying, we have survived. We run the gauntlet. We're the last of the Mohegans. Are you going to allow them to completely eradicate every group of minorities, whether it's a farm group, hair care industry, grocery store, service station? Connect the dots. Here again, you don't even want to do business in Africa. So this is foreboding. You don't want to do business. This country doesn't want to trade with not one country from Africa. This is, we need to wake up and connect these dots, gentlemen.
2: Yes, sir.
1: Mr. Morrell, before I let you go, I'm glad and I can't wait for more updates in relation to one of our past guests, Professor Ezra Haron, that not only works with the African Union, but established the Center for Global Africa that you develop a relationship with, because through those type of relationships, alternatives for our farmers have to be developed. We can't sit, and I know that you're not doing that, but I'm just talking about us in general, can't sit back and watch this stuff happening and not do anything about it, not think of some type of battle strategy, not think of things that that can help our farmers and basically help us to feed ourselves and to feed other people. I'm glad that you've been working and developing relationships with some of these other men that can help facilitate things on a continent, possibly in their islands, and possibly in South America, where there's large disbursements of Africans in the diaspora.
0: Well, here again, thank you again for that vote of confidence that's inherent in that statement.
1: Mr. Burrell, we're looking forward to the constant updates. I'm glad that you were with us this evening, and I want to thank Ms. Rogers. She's always been a big help. When you come on and give us updates, the door is always open to you, sir.
0: Thank you again. We appreciate you. And on behalf of our members, thank you all and have a happy holiday season.
1: I'll talk to you soon.
0: Thank you. Yes.
1: We're going to take a brief break. And when we come back, we'll transition in open forum. And you can get involved, too, by dialing 215-490-9832. That's 215-490-9832. Time for an awakening. We'll be right back.

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0: We are the watchmen on the wall. You are too. You watch with a political eye. We watch from a spiritual eye. But we're supposed to be the watchmen for the people that vote for us. The sad thing is the people vote, but they don't give you the money to run your campaigns. So here come big business.
1: How are you? How are you, Judge? How are you, Alderman? How are you, Congressman? How are you? How are you, Reverend? Well, what can I do for you today, Reverend?
0: You can't do nothing for me. See, that's what we got to be careful of. We got to be careful of who we bow down to. But see, when you get in your congregation and you talk this Jesus, this powerful Jesus that's sitting at the right hand of the Father with all power in his hand, then you go with your hat in your hand to the governor, to the mayor, to the president, begging for some crumbs. You have sold your God cheap.

They are between 38 and 50 million people in the United States of America who are poverty-stricken, making income less than the poverty level. And yet, this is the richest nation in the history of the world. Our national gross product this year will go beyond $800 billion. And yet, there are between 38 and 50 million people who are poverty-stricken. Now, something wrong. A lot of people are afraid to say it. But I don't mind saying it. You see, somebody said to me the other night, don't you think, Dr. King, you are going to have to start speaking more in terms of the administration's policy? Because since you started talking against the war in Vietnam, it's hurt the budget of your organization, and people who once respected you don't respect you anymore. And I had to look over and say, sir, I'm sorry, but you don't know me. I'm not a consensus leader. I don't determine what is right and wrong by looking at the budget of my organization. And I don't determine what is right and wrong by taking a Gallup poll of the majority opinion. And so because there's something wrong, our struggle must continue.

Some of us see the United States as the righteous empire, imperialism, colonies and the colonized. Either you are on our side or you are on the side of evil. This is a war of good versus evil, and of course our side is the good side. Our track record to the contrary notwithstanding. This is a war of right versus wrong, with our side being right, including our extermination of the Indians, our enslavement of the Africans, our training of assassins, our unqualified support for Zionism, our complete disregard of both the Palestinians and the United Nations resolution supporting the Palestinians, our suppression of third world peoples, and our disregard for the world's opinion about our racism and our refusal to discuss reparation for blacks and the victims of the West African chattel slave trade. No, our absolute arrogance in refusing to acknowledge any wrongdoing in the slave trade. We won't even say, I am sorry, and it's probably because we ain't sorry. Like I have said for years, if we repent, we just might have to repay. And we ain't about to repay. We can repay the Jews, we can repay the Japanese, but we ain't about to repay the Africans, because this is America. United we stand, and in God we trust. That's what you got on your money, but that ain't hardly what you got on your mind. What we trust in is the almighty dollar. Our money and our military. We are a righteous empire. Empire, imperialism, colonies and the colonized. And you're either on our side or you're on the wrong side.

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1: Welcome back to Time for an Awakening. It's 8:52 on this Sunday edition of Time for an Awakening. I'm glad, Richard, that Mr. Burrell was able to come on, give us an update on the struggles of our farmers and what they're going through, the blatant racism that's being practiced by this government. That was practiced, you know, and the thing about it, some of our people get caught up in this Democratic-Republican shell game. But this same stuff was going on in the Biden administration, under Obama administration, and definitely when this guy was in before. This stuff haven't changed. Just like he said, there's been several lawsuits that have been brought up in relation to discrimination by USDA. USDA is not a private business. That's a part of the government.
2: But the query that you asked, the question that you asked, the point of clarity that you asked for, that shows the structuralness of this, because he said 1933 that these counties have, as an extension of this federal system, right, of the USDA, they have the right to be able to offer the black farmers, you know, specifically, we're talking about black people, right? So when black farmers needed the loan, they had the right to be able to say no in order, as he said, to keep them at the mom and pop level so they wouldn't be able to expand. Just three in those areas. And you laid out those states and the number of counties, and he laid out the number of counties in each state. So you got these three people in each of these counties. It ain't each three people in the state. Three people in the county where those farmers rely, where those people who have legacy land ownership relies. So, as you say, it doesn't get to the Democrat and Republican Party. It gets to the system and the value system, the political whiteness, the perpetuation of that within at that granular level where black people reside. Which ain't nothing new.
1: You know, it reminds me of when he talked about them making the decisions on black folks getting that money. You remember when we had Mr. Boyd on, John Boyd, right, from the Black Farmers Association? Right. And he talked about when he would go to, I guess, the extension's office.
2: Mm-hmm.
1: And him and other black farmers be sitting out there. They see a white guy go in, and the guy say, "Oh, I got a check for you, and I got another check next week." You remember when he said that? He said, he said, "I ain't got nothing for you." You remember when he said it on the program, Richard?
2: I remember. And anybody who wants, they can go back to the archives, Time for Awakening Archives, and hear it for yourselves to make it that we ain't just making this up. This is structurally what has been happening, and what we see the outcome. It's not just the loss of farmland. In America, wealth is land. It isn't your family. It isn't your income. Wealth is land. And for the black farmers who had that amount of land that could have grown, you see how systematically that land was removed.
1: You know, he mentioned how this has kept the overwhelming masses of black farmers into what he considered a mom and pop category. I think of Maurice Carver of Black Men Screaming. He sent me this a couple of weeks ago about, and the header says, "Mom and pop businesses bankruptcies hit a record as debt rises." This was from December the 2nd of this year. A six-year-old federal program designed to help smallest American businesses cut debt and get a fresh start has set a record for the number of bankruptcies, court data shows. So here we go, this mom and pop category. Let's go a little deeper on that, Richard. I'm going to read a couple other segments of different published reports. This says here, most black-owned businesses are very small, with a significant portion being non-employer firms or sole proprietors with zero employees. But recent data shows many, around 90% of employees, 90% of the businesses has at least one person, including a family member, when all workers types are considered. Though a high percentage, like 16%, reported no paid employees at a specific time, indicating that many owner-operated rely on contractors. Roughly two-thirds have fewer than 10 employees, and nearly 97% have under 20, making them predominantly micro-businesses. So, I mean, basically what it's saying here, that most black businesses, over 90%, have no employees.
2: Yeah, oh yeah.
1: Which would put them in that mom and pop category.
2: Right, right.
1: Let me read this. This is another published report based on loan discrimination. It says, black people are roughly 14% of the U.S. population based on the census. But less than 3%, but own less than 3% of all U.S. businesses. Black-owned businesses start with lower levels of funding and struggle to obtain loans. Even when black entrepreneurs have good credit scores and qualify for lending, they are three times less likely to submit a loan application than their white entrepreneurs for fear that the loans will be denied. If that fear is misguided, that would be one thing. But testing both advocacy groups and federal government indicates black businesses are right to be suspicious, have the right to be suspicious. I'm sorry. Because bank staff either actively or tactically discourage their applications. Discouragement is discrimination, but black entrepreneurs are suffering from it. According to data from 2023 fiscal year, white business owners receive 42.3% of total dollar amounts from SBA loans, compared to 4.6% received by black business owners. This reflects a significant disparity relative to the portion of these groups in the U.S. population. As of the 2023 fiscal year, white business owners received 54.5% of SBA 504 loans, while black business owners received 3.6%. And then it gave the rest of the demographics for other nationalities. White business owners receiving 54.5%, Hispanic business owners receiving 13.1%, Asian business owners receiving 12.8%, and black business owners receiving 3.6%. All of these other nationalities, hey, I'm not even talking about whites, they received the overwhelming majority, but all of these other nationalities receiving double figures, you 3.6%. Now that's with SBA loans. Let's go over here to bank loans. This is from October 18th report from the Washington Informer. And it says, study reveals racism in bank loans. An online comparison service recently released a study that shows loan approval rates vary significantly by race, while white businesses having the highest approval rates and black businesses facing the greatest challenges. Studies have shown that the ability to obtain bank loans has a direct correlation to whether the business flourishes or not. The study suggests that white-owned firms have more success due to factors such as better credit scores, longer business histories, or simply more access to resources to help navigate the loan process. However, for black businesses, it's a different story. Among Asian, Hispanic, Native American, and black businesses surveyed, African-American-owned firms have the hardest time getting approvals for loans. Nearly half of all loan applications from black-owned businesses are turned down, the highest disapproval rate among all racial groups. This disparity points to ongoing systematic barriers like racial biases in lending, lower credit scores, and less access to collateral. Among businesses of color, Asians have the highest approval rate, 67%, followed by Hispanics, 59%, Native Americans at 57%, and African Americans, 51%. This study says the difference in loan approval rates among the races have implications for economic fairness and the future of minority businesses in the U.S. It says access to capital is essential for business growth and success. Without it, businesses owned by black people might struggle to expand, compete, or even survive, according to the study. The study shows a clear need for policies and programs that directly address these inequalities. So, yeah, well, we know that we continue with the BS. But I just read to you the disparity with SBA loans. That's the loans by the government. Everybody knows what that is. And disparity, huge disparities with just normal bank loans. And the first article talked about the mom and pop bankruptcies is at a all-time high. So this is hitting directly at black businesses, blacks in business.
2: Yeah, it just, you know, Elliot, when we, you know, keep hopefully either some of us call it do the helicopter view, you know, and get out of the weeds or expand our conceptual framework, our concepts that we're operating in, that we cannot, even though it may not be no guns and bullets, right? And it may not, but you cannot call what's happening in all these areas of human activity as it relates to black folks, not make it seem like it's we're being warred upon.
1: Oh, it's definitely war without bullets. It's definitely war.
2: You know, it's definitely war. And the thing is, as being seen, what is being put in place, and it's important. I mean, you know, it's important to understand it's not about the specifics of it. It's that they're operating out of concepts to do this. You know, you keep hearing me, you know, say political whiteness. I mean, they the ones that created white as a concept. We didn't create that. And they the ones that put that in law. But to give whiteness something, and, you know, you mentioned something earlier, it just made me go back to, you know, one of the persons when you mentioned about CRT, and when I'm thinking about political whiteness, and this Cheryl Harris, you know, she formulated out of the critical race theory, whiteness as property. And I just wanted to share this concept, because what we see, you know, we can, you know, go on, because I have to say, Elliot, I was disturbed when I seen the 2025 national security strategy. But she says whiteness is kind of, or at least what the overview is, you know, whiteness as property, right, is a critical race theory concept primarily from Cheryl Harris' work, arguing that whiteness functions as a form of property, granting white individuals access to resources, privileges, and power while systemically excluding others. Deeply embedded in American law and societal structure, from slavery through contemporary policies like affirmative action, housing, creating entrenchment advantages for white people as a protected interest. Now, the numbers that you just gave in relationship to business, black business, white businesses, and business loans, can we say that it fits within the context that whiteness gives them, grants them individual resources, privileges, and power? I mean, can we, I mean, would anybody argue against that? But if we don't operate from that concept, we will not see what's happening in the now. Because another thing is America first, right? You know, I mean, it's they, you know, when that came up about America first, I mean, even though it doesn't say what we now all, you know, deal with white supremacy, and it doesn't say that, or we're the white dominance. It says America first. But when that commission, this 1776 commission, you know, comes up, it says the commission was reestablished by President Trump in January 2025 through a new executive order. But the purpose is to advise the president on how to enable future generations to understand the nation's founding. Now, when we look at the nation's founding as black people, do we see an advantage for us? Can we, I mean, I can't see any point in the history, just in that framing, the nation's founding, and to counter what the administration calls radical indoctrination. Do they call critical race theory radical indoctrination? Do they call black studies radical indoctrination? Do anything that will give black people a sense of themselves and a worldview in order to create, to look at concepts that would help us organize in our own self-interest? It's Elliot is just in plain sight, and I can go on and on and on, you know, of how in this moment right here, I mean, the article just came out about this national security strategy, right? Didn't they not tell Europe that they needed them to look at the policies that they have in place that is preventing them from actually staying rooted into European cultural values, which America aligns with?
1: Well, when you say European cultural values, what are you really saying, Richard?
2: I mean, colloquially, I'll say whiteness.
1: Yes, yes.
2: That's the way I see it. I'm, you know, because is it not Europe? All of Europe was involved in the destruction of African people that got us here today. Wasn't Europe and your England, France, Spain, Portugal, Germany? Even though this was an English colony, well, and then don't they want to go back to that?
1: Well, here's a question for you, Richard, and it's not really a question; it's a rhetorical question.
2: Yes.
1: Why? Because I was looking at that after you mentioned it to me, that national security strategy, and I'm going to read a couple of paragraphs of that for the listening audience. But now, the people here are quote-unquote Americans, right?
2: Mm-hmm.
1: Then why are they going back to Europe saying that we need to preserve whiteness? Why? Where's the relationship? Because they don't mind cultivating conversations among African diaspora here. And I'm talking about blacks that were brought here in a slave state, enslaved. They don't mind cultivating conversations. Oh, I ain't got nothing to do with them people over there, this, that, and the other. They cultivate those type of conversations. And sometimes they pay blacks well to get on social media and perpetuate that foolishness. So if that's the case, why are they going to Europe telling those whites there that we need to work together to preserve whiteness. There's something wrong with that picture, Richard. Do you follow what I'm saying?
2: Oh, definitely. And just as you go to the document, but in an article, you know, going when J.D. Vance was at the Munich Security Council, he said, "What I worry about is the threat from within, the retreat from Europe from some of its most fundamental values." This is their concern. But we just heard, and this, how does it play out? We heard Mr. Borrell say that they are creating trade relationships with everybody else, but they ain't creating no trade relationship. They definitely ain't creating no trade relationship with black farmers, and they definitely ain't creating no trade relationship with Africa. But they want to perpetuate the fundamental beliefs that they relate to in their domestic and in their foreign policy.
1: Richard, let me. This is a published report in relation to, this is out of the New York Times, in relation to what you were talking about the meeting meetings that was held over there in Europe. And I think this guy Vance represented the United States, if I'm not mistaken. The header says, Trump administration says Europe faces civilizational erasure. These people, they use other language. They're masters at doing that. Mm-hmm. They use other language to mask what they're really saying. But let me read a couple paragraphs here. It says the Trump administration, and this is dated December 6th. The Trump administration said on Friday that Europe was facing the stark prospect of civilizational erasure and pledged that the United States would support like-minded patriot parties across the continent to prevent a future in which NATO members would become majority non-European. The grim assessment of Europe's future was released overnight as part of an annual update to the United States national security strategy around the world. Without naming them directly, the document says the United States should be cultivating resistance across Europe by supporting political parties that promote nationalism. In everything we do, we're putting America first, says Trump. He wrote the foreword to the document, which is called a roadmap to ensure America remains the greatest and most successful nation in the world. In the section called Promoting European Greatness, he documents and offers a searing critique of America's oldest ally. So you see what it's saying there, Richard, is what you were saying earlier.
2: And to build on that, Elliot, I want to take, like, in the document itself, the 2025 National Security Strategy document, it says American diplomacy should continue to stand up for genuine democracy. Genuine, that's my emphasis. Freedom of expression and unapologetic celebration of European nations, individual character and history. America encourages its political allies in Europe to promote this revival of spirit and the growing influence of patriotic European parties indeed gives cause for great optimism. Our goal should be to help Europe correct its current trajectory. We will need a strong Europe to help us successfully complete and to work in concert with us to prevent any adversary from dominating Europe. America is understandably sentimentally attached to the European continent and, of course, to Britain and Ireland.
1: Richard, you see what I'm talking about? See, that's why I always say, you know, the people be looking at me kind of crazy, especially when I mentioned it at my place where I'm at, or business. About these people are brothers, and they looking at me like these people are brothers. They want to help their brothers, even though they got different France, Britain, Norway, Sweden, they're all brothers. They're basically saying that in this document you're reading. And they want to help their brothers preserve whiteness. They don't want to help you. They want to make sure that you don't preserve any blackness. And they promote conversations where you don't try to do no connections with the motherland. Mm. Oh, I ain't no African. I'm a foundational whatever. I'm an ADOS. I'm a XYZ. They like those type of... Hello? I'm sorry. They like those type of conversations. But you see that they're not having those conversations with their brothers. They're doing all they can to preserve their historical background. Then their historical background didn't come from this country here that was stolen. Their historical background come from Europe, and they're proud of that. Your historical background didn't come from this country that was stolen from other people. Let's go to a couple of these calls that's been waiting. Richard, let's go to Phoenix. Phoenix.
3: Yes, good brothers. Greetings. Brother Marcus here.
1: Yes, sir.
3: You know, what you said there, you know, about Europe. Europe is America's mother.
1: Yes, exactly.
3: It's America's mother. So you go to talking
1: and,
3: about...
1: And wait a minute.
3: They don't know nothing about history, brother. That's why they're talking that.
1: Yes. Brother Marcus, and they recognize that. They recognize that that's their mother.
3: That's their mother. This Europe is America's mother, so I don't know why these, but a lot of black people talk that yak, brother. They don't know nothing about history. You know what I'm saying? They're just talking off of the top of their head, brother. They're talking that yak. They don't know what the hell they're talking about. But look, if these jokers go to war though, over there with them Russians, they're going to get another taste of what's coming. Okay, so they you know, they're booting them up to go fight Russia. Well, Russia got something for that behind. See, them Russians got something. They sharpening their swords, too. So they going to rumble probably over there. They probably going to rumble because they're egging them people on, you know. So let them fight. Let them fight over there. You know what I'm saying? Our fight is for Africa, as Mr. Burrell said. We need you to take them skills to the motherland, brother. You know what I'm saying? This soil over here ain't even no good anyway. So I'm saying this soil ain't no good anyway. In a couple of years, ain't nothing going to probably be grown here. The water contaminated, the soil contaminated. We have to start seriously looking to the motherland. So I'm saying on a serious note, because they're going to rumble over there too, especially probably over there in West Africa, probably Nigeria, and Ivory Coast, they're going to rumble with them AES states. God, that guy over there is a fool. That Kinabu, he's a moron. See? But unless they shift him out of power, unless the people say, you know what, you got to go. God, you know, that guy was over here, they said he was a accountant for drug dealers, you know. I know he's the president of Nigeria. So I'm saying that is old man. He need to go. But, you know, as I said, black people, we're never going to get no toothhole in America as long as white folks is in charge. You see, because what the brother said, there was almost 1 million farmers in 1910. And look what happened now. They said, you know, few farmers left. So it's systematically destroyed the economy for black folks. That's it. Don't let black folks get no type of toothhole, no type of economic toothhole. They don't mind individual blacks getting some money. Because then they could point to him and say, hey, you see, he made it. This guy made it. But they don't want to see no group economics. They destroy everything black people try to do as in a group. We're not going to do it here as long as these people are in charge. And what they do when you learn the game, they change the rules. Simple. So when we learn the game, you say, all right, let me go learn the game. Well, different rules now. You see, they are, as the brother said, what goes for them don't go for you. You see, what they could do play the example. Look what happened to the Michigan, the coach of Michigan. Now, what would happen if those two white girls, white women that he was dealing with was black? Probably nothing would have came out of it. But these are the white women, you know what I'm saying? Oh, you're defiling the white woman, you know what I'm saying? Please, you know what I'm saying? Look, this place going down, my brother, I'm telling you. Humpty Dumpty sat on a wall. Humpty Dumpty had a great fall, and it's falling. All the king's horses and all the king's men can't save America, my friend. I'm telling you. That's why you see they're grabbing now. That's why you see they're down there in Venezuela. Because they say, look, we got to grab. When they send that oil tanker straight to Houston, where they could refine that heavy oil. And they say, we go grab some more. They got to go back to their old way. Let's steal. That's what they've been doing. What Marcus Garvey have a poem, The Tragedy of White Injustice, the longest poem in the world, 70 stanzas. He started saying, lying and stealing is the white man's game. Terror. I said, by the words, bought him fame. That's him. He is a liar. He's a thief. He's a killer. That's what he do. You know what I'm saying? But, hey. The show is over. Just a matter of time right now. What we got to decide is what we going to do. Because we are this ship with him. So we got to decide, are we going to go down with the ship? Or are we going to abandon ship? Because even a rat will jump out of a sinking ship, my brother. You keep on keeping on. Thank you so much, good brothers.
1: Thanks for your contribution.
4: Well, and then just quickly, Elliot, can I just say this to what Brother Marcus was saying?
1: Go ahead.
4: Because in this document, you know, it's perpetuating the Monroe Doctrine. Now, we know the Monroe Doctrine, America came up, you know, 1823, to say all in the Western Hemisphere is theirs. So they're not grabbing, they're taking. And that's why we must keep the concept, you know, that this is war effort. And that national security, that's saying when we look at that, they changed it from whatever it was to the War Department, that this is the document that is going to drive the decisions, the tactical decisions in relationship to the war. And they're saying, look, in order for us to perpetuate the war we're perpetuating, you got to get your shit together. And stop letting those immigrants in and dealing with that diversity. This is a white nation, a white civilization, and we support that. And we're going to only support you. We're going to help you get back to your original intent because, as Brother Marcus said, you're our mother. I think we need to be clear about that.
1: Yeah.
4: That this area, they have claim as theirs. And when you look up and down, it has always been people of color from the tip of South America to all the way up to the top of Canada. It wasn't no Europeans. So when they claiming this, they're saying we're claiming not only the land, but all the people. And we have to deal with that. And that's their grand strategy. I just wanted to add that.
1: Yeah, you're right. You're right. Let's go to Maryland. Let's go to Maryland.
5: Hey, can you hear me?
1: Yes, sir.
5: Hey, this Brother Brandon. Listen, hey, I got a couple things to say. How you doing, man? How you brothers doing first?
1: Good.
5: I would say I love the fact that I put this on my calendar, my Google calendar, every week to make sure I'm calling more often. Secondly, I want to make sure that I can do donations. So whenever you get a chance, get your donation links up. Man, I'm going to be donating to support you, brother, because I know the fire and fury of this conversation is more than justified. It's well overdue. And to get into the substance of just what's at hand and what we talk about for that matter. So, man, my brother Marcus Garvey said it, you know, best. He said, man, look, you know, some of these Africans was no good here, so they're not going to be any good on the continent. So that much have been understood and known for such a time that I always reference two cases in history to let me know what kind of devil that our people, the black people, African people, are dealing with on this side of the planet and the world over. That is the Dred Scott case through the Roger B. T. Taney to deny man's freedom even after he fought, paid, and even had the so-called good white people advocate to say, hey, you know what? Fair is fair. Give him his freedom to say, nope, he ain't deserving of that. No white man is ever the respected of a black person, and a black person should never be above of a white person at all on this side of the world or anywhere in the world. That's one. And two, the case of Judah Benjamin, when he was pretty much the Confederate senator. And hear me out, because a Confederate senator being able to flee the country and go to London after having Lincoln assassinated. Now, those two cases, as similar and different at times that they are, they were both in the crux of black African people being able to assert themselves to seek liberation in this country and also separation.

0: and all oppressed African people in the U.S. and in the world over is that they'll have room to even take some of the rudest and nastiest white people amongst the ranks of their most distinguished, qualified, those who got money, the crown, rather, in their ranks, if it means them doing the order of global white supremacy in whatever part of the world, with the Judah Benjamin, the U.S. senator who conspired and also had the Lincoln president assassinated and was able to leave and flee London and die in another country after having a sitting president assassinated and murdered. That, and with the Dred Scott case, it's a reminder that as much as time has history that had passed, I'm never mistaken the power or how far white people would do to assert their power from just changing the names of the government in internal agencies, on down to practicing xenophobia, on down to calling sisters and brothers trash. Like, I'm not mistaken at all. I'm like, again, the house divided between one white devil and another white devil is a victory for African people to come together and assert black liberation. So I say, bring it. I say, hey, you know, let these fools take each other out while we are sharpening our spears, sharpening our minds, and getting our hearts and our minds and our spirits together. So when we come together and say, hey, all of us don't want liberation, that's fine. But there's a place for you, just not in our way and not beside us. But for those who do, let's go for it. You know, let's hit this home run, because we've been at bat too damn long. I'm sorry about that, bro. I just had to, you know, get that out.
1: Thanks for your contribution, brother.
0: Nah, thank you, brothers. Everything that you do.
1: Talk to you soon. Thanks. Boy, let's go to Orlando. Orlando?
2: Yes. Thank you for taking my call.
1: Yes, sir.
2: I was listening to a speech by Malcolm X on the Negro Revolution and the Black Revolution. And one thing that stood out to me, he said that land is the basis of all independence. And then he goes through a series of revolution, the American Revolution. What was it based on? Land. The French Revolution. What was it based on? Land. And finally, he says, the Russian Revolution, based on land. But he says the Negro Revolution is based on integration. Sitting down on the toilet next to white people. And I think that's where we find ourselves in today. Because I really feel like our focus should be on a nation for African Americans. And yes, we can repatriate back to Africa, but we go back and we're dispersed. But it would be nice to have a nation that African Americans built. And I heard the brother say that Marcus Garvey said some of us would be no good here in America, and they wouldn't be any good in Africa. But then I have to look at Elijah Muhammad. Because at one point in Malcolm's life, he would have been one of those that was considered no good here in America and wouldn't be no good in Africa. But my point is, maybe when you set up a nation for African Americans, be it wherever, preferably in Africa, that the education system that we install in that nation would correct some of that. Because I once heard someone say, right information corrects wrong behavior. And we see that in Malcolm X. And so let's look at what we are talking about and what we are saying. Okay, Malcolm X said, land is the basis of all independence. What we're fighting for is voting rights. Malcolm X said, land is the basis of all independence.

0: this. What we're fighting for is equal opportunity. You see? And so I think we have to adjust our thinking, and it's upon our leaders, and we have to force them to start thinking of a homeland, and we have to be defined specifically what liberation is. Liberation is a homeland and sovereignty. And lastly, I want to say, a lot of time when I listen to you all talk about the no good politicians and all of that. But Malcolm X gives us a hint when he says he was in prison and he read a story in, he saw a picture in Life magazine where this Uncle Tom Chinese was on his knees and his daughter had a gun pointed at his head. And he said, "You don't have any more Uncle Toms in China." And now China is one of the most feared, roughest, toughest nations in the world. And in closing, I would just like to say, we can't continue to fight the Negro Revolution, or we can take up what Malcolm defined as the Black Revolution. And I hear so many brothers, like when they did the Black Radical Conference, Malcolm didn't say Black Radical. What Malcolm said was we need the philosophy of Black nationalism. Black nationalism, and he goes on to define Black nationalism. Not Black radicalism, but Black nationalism. And I think that's what we need today. Thank you for taking my call.
1: Thank you for your contribution, Joe. Let's go to let's go up to New York City, and then we come into Paris, California. Let's go to New York City.
2: Grace, peace, and truth to you, my brothers. This is Brother Maurice.
1: Yes, sir.
2: I just have a couple of things to say. I won't be long. You know, when you let me know about what was going on with the USDA, and then I did a little bit of digging into it to see about this $12 billion. I remember we had a conversation about the only person that actually made a statement on the particular issue was Jackson, Jonathan Jackson up there. He put a statement out on December 8th. Now, one of the things I've been tracking, I don't know if you and Brother Richard are aware of this thing called special order speeches. Special order speeches are speeches that are made in Congress, right? In the Congressional Black Caucus over the last 3 weeks have blocked time to have this thing called special order speeches. This is not about, this is about where members are given time after regular business hours to make statements on particular issues and things that they feel that's important. And they can do, and usually it can last up to 5 minutes or like an hour. So the last 3 weeks they've been talking about the Affordable Health Care Act. And the reason why I'm raising this particular issue is that they did this 3 weeks in a row. And the last speech that they made was just right after, you know, just they had time to comment on the black farming situation. Because again, Brother Jackson, Congressman Jackson, made a statement on the 8th. They had another special order speech, which was on the 9th, and they didn't mention anything about the black farmers or anything of that issue. And what I wanted to ask y'all for a second, and I'll ask you, Brother Richard, is the ACA the most important thing that the Congressional Black Caucus should be talking about?
3: Hey, it's what the party's talking about. So that therefore is what that's the way I would, that's how I would react to your question.
2: But see how you hit me right in the mouth with that, because I thought there was Congressional Black Caucus, but I forgot it's the Democratic Caucus. And like Brother Elliot always like to say, they don't say anything outside of the realm of that. So I'm looking at you. You've got this time blocked to talk about issues. And the only thing over the last 3 weeks y'all been talking about is this. And then we wonder why Brother Elliot and Brother Richard are pointing this out. This is why we point it out. Because these people, even though some of them have done some good things on an individual basis, they have an agenda that's not connected to your struggle within America. I don't want to hear any more speeches about entrepreneurship. Brother Elliot and Brother Richard just pointed out that the majority of, you know, black businesses are having all types of headwinds against them to even get going. And even if you do get going, you know, you look at that brother that owned a couple of the McDonald's or whatever. They're still in a lawsuit. Him and a bunch of other black owners of McDonald's in a lawsuit right now because they've been given these chances in the areas where these businesses were failing. They allow other people that don't look like us to sell the business to them, knowing that those wasn't good locations where they couldn't make any money. If we can go down the line at it, and I want to say this to y'all again, because I want people to understand something. Y'all, you don't realize how powerful you are. Target is struggling. You holding the line against Target. Okay, maybe you, and I'm not going to beat up on people if you go there and you spend some money, because sometimes that's the only place you have to go in your area. And Walmart and all these other places, they're not telling you that these businesses are struggling. They're having a hard time when you're using, the only thing that they respect about you is your, they don't care about your black skin, but they care about that green dollar that's in your pocket. Target is struggling. Walmart is struggling. All these places are struggling, and if you keep your money in your pocket or whatever, and you make it a black Christmas, meaning you stay in the black. You don't go into the red buying all of this stuff or whatever it is you don't need. Stick to wants and needs. Stick to wants and needs. And guess what? You know the gift you give yourself in this economy? You give yourself the gift of heat. You give yourself the gift of lights. You give yourself the gift of food, and you stay out of debt. You stay out of debt because it's going to get worse as AI and robotics take over. And we see the numbers. I just did a show, two shows on this, looking at where they're building the centers at in your community, how these dominating jobs in areas which you used to dominate, and they don't care. And for people to tell me that, you know, we got to use AI as a tool, I have a problem. I understand the logic behind it. But this is the problem I have, Brother Richard. If, take for example, I wrote a book, and I wrote it in a language that you couldn't understand. What good is it for me to read it if I can't understand what's going on with it? I believe that's what's going on with AI. There's not enough of us that's in the field to really understand what's going on. But the one thing that y'all have said, and this is my last statement, I'm going to get off. There is no more confusion as to what's going on in this country. You are under attack. Everything is aimed at you. They're not even trying to use any confusion about it. They're coming straight at you. And if you don't, let me tell you something. The only person that's able to save your own black life is you. Now you have to determine that, because again, some of y'all, somebody was saying that we're not going to be around, to enjoy all of these things. So what if you're not around? I'm tired of hearing these people say that. Sometimes you fight the battle not for yourself. I don't give a. Let me keep it clean on this Sunday. I don't care if I never get a dime in reparations. I'm going to fight for it. I don't look. I'm getting upset. I got to get off. Brothers, thank you. Y'all stay strong, stay safe, and stay blessed, my brothers. I want to hear what Brother Joe has to say. All you other clowns, stay off the line.
1: Oh, let me thanks for your contribution. Let's go to. Okay, I'm sorry. Let's go to Paris, California, then we're going to Philadelphia. Paris, California. Are you there? Let's put them on hold. Let's go to Philadelphia.
4: Good evening, Brother Ellie and Brother Richard. How y'all brothers doing tonight on this snowy night in Philly?
1: Yes, sir.
4: Praise be to him. I'm glad everybody's well. It's good to follow Brother Maurice and everybody and Brother Marcus and the brother from Orlando and everyone, you know. Yeah, you know, Brother Elliot, you know, Brother Marcus made some very good points earlier, and so did Brother Maurice just now, you know. I mean, you know, it's definitely having an effect. I heard that too. I heard that too on the consumer report that Target and Walmart has been struggling, you know, since we have did our unofficially boycott of them, so to speak, you know. So it has been having an effect on them, you know what I mean? So, Brother Maurice is right on point on that. But, you know, that's what I'm going to say two or three things real quick, Brother Elliot, try to put everything in a capsule. Now, when Brother Marcus was on, he made a point about how this football coach down there, you know, he just got fired with the white women and stuff, how even today in white America, that white woman is still looked upon as a paragon of virtue. Because I've said this over the years, even with some of the brothers that's not with us no more, like Johnny Sample and Reggie Bryant, some of my great pioneers in black radio, but I've had these open discussions. And I think it's no secret that if O.J. Simpson had been convicted of killing his first wife, Marguerite, through beautiful black sister who he had his first children with, white people, like Marcus said, they can rationalize things when there's black people. All those white boys that O.J. still hanging around with, Bob Costas, Arnold Palmer, his so-called white friends, if he had been accused of killing his black wife, they would have rationalized by saying, well, you know, things happen. And, you know, if the jury said O.J. didn't do it, he didn't do it. And they would have kept hanging with O.J. But see, in this white psychotic minds, he killed a blind, in their psychotic mind, he was accused of killing a white woman with blind hair and blue eyes. So in their minds, they like, hey, you know, we can't go forward with that, man. Because they would have found a way to rationalize it had he been acquitted of killing his black wife. Because that's the way when the white folks' psychotic minds work and stuff. He would have never been fell out of favor with white America. They've been still holding him and praising him and everything like that. But because he was accused of killing his blind haired white girl, there's just too much for white folks to have to comprehend. Can't do it. And you know, Brother Elliot and Marcus made another good point about how as long as we looking for white folks to be fair and equitable, we be waiting forever. You know what I mean? That's not going to happen because Brother Marcus was basically saying what King, when you and Brother Richard played that clip by King, where Dr. King says when the guy asked him, how you think whites are the ones that's not like, you know, so-called bull kind of out and out flaming racist. And he said, the vast majority of white Americans only going to go but so far. You know what I mean? They never was for no true, like you said, true equality for black people. But they was horrified when they seen the news of Bull Connor and Jim Clark sicking dogs on innocent black women and children, spraying them with fire hoses strong enough to knock down a damn car. So that would horrify them, but they still couldn't bring themselves to have full equality with black men, with black people and stuff. So we see what we dealing with. And Brother Elliot, to your point, you were saying about how these white people looking out for their brethren and sistermen and like I said, their mother country and everything. Well, Abby Phillips, the sister on CNN, she has this bigot on every night. I had to detest him. I could reach my hand and grab that cracker right by his throat because he's such a hateful, vile cracker. That Scott Jennings, he makes it clear where he's coming from. And it's like Abby and them don't pick up on it. If they do, they scared. He said, look, he even wrote a book about Trump. He said, he's the guy that worked with the second Bush administration, but he has no problem praising Trump. He said Donald Trump stormed Washington and saved Western civilization. Meaning, Elliot and Brother Richard, he's saving white society. I mean, he doesn't even try to sugarcoat it. He said Donald Trump has saved white society. So we can play these mental masturbate games all we want about racism or whatever like that. These white folks has made it clear, Brother Elliot and Richard have been talking about it tonight, that these white folks are about white preservation. They're about white hegemony, white supremacy, white domination. And we think because we suck up to these people and vote the Democrat-Republican game that we contend to play with our people, these people are looking for global white domination. And that's why, like you said many times, Brother Elliot, that's why they hate to see that war going on over with Ukraine, because they did that, what their white brothers killing each other, and they don't like that. They want to bring that war to an end. They don't like the fact that white men are killing white men and stuff. They want to bring that to a, they don't have no problem with Muslims killing Muslims throughout Africa and the Middle East. They have no problem with that in the Sudan and all that. And by the way, Jewish hands is involved in that. But they don't have no problem with that. But they hate to see white brethren killing white brethren. And right now, Brother Elliot and Brother Richard, and I'll say these last things, and I'll get off of somebody else to get on. White people have been in, especially white men, they have been in a near psychotic state over the last, I would say about 15 years, somewhere in that time frame, because white people have a fear, especially white men, they are psychotic. They have a fear of being birthed out of existence. That's why in Israel, as well as the United States of America, white men want white women to have more babies. They don't mind black women and Latino women and Indian women having abortions. They're okay with that. They don't want white women to have abortions. That's why they want white women in America as well as Israel to have more and more babies as they can, because they, in both countries, white women have low birth rates, and these white boys are so scared they're going to be birthed out of existence. I mean, so you're dealing with all kind of white psychosis that you're dealing with now, their fear of being birthed out of existence, their fear of they losing it. Like you said, when Trump said make America great again, make America white again, not that never did it stop being white, you know, but because they look at the numbers now, they see all these other ethnic groups, you know, having more and more babies, and they see by a certain period of time they're going to be the so-called minority in America. So so you deal with psychotic people here, man. You know what I mean? So and just because you claim yourself you're a Democrat or Republican, and Trump is a threat to our democracy, all that BS that these Negroes repeat and stuff in the media, you're deluding yourself. You better be looking like the Minister Farrakhan said several years ago. Instead of trying to look for a friend in the White House, you better be trying to look for a friend in the Black House. That's what you better be trying to look for a friend at. I mean, because that's your salvation. You know what I mean? So I just say that, Ellen, that'd be my last point. I get off, man. I thank you and Brother Richard for letting me express myself and good hearing from you as well, Brother Maurice.
1: Thanks for your contribution.
4: Thanks, Ellen. Put me on mute and I listen to the remainder of the show.
1: All mm-hmm. right.
3: You know, Ellen, if it's one other thing I could say, you know, as I'm listening to us, and I want to reemphasize something that Mr. Burrell has said, you know, which struck me, right? when he said about, you know, he put that call out for lawyers, I thought that was important and powerful, right?
1: Yeah, like, yes, yes.
3: You know, I think that, you know, to assist in that. And he knew the number of black lawyers that are out there. And even the ones, and I want to be using this moment to speak to those who are here as if they, the ones that are in law school and the ones that our lawyers, please reach out, because one thing that we have to do is be able to support. And that's what Brother Maurice brought up about that, you know, that whole thing of the special order speeches. Like, it don't take much to be supportive and creating our relationship with each other. But it does go towards our nation management. We don't need land to manage ourselves as a nation. We need to manage ourselves as a nation, you know. And one of the things that, you know, when I started earlier was talking about concepts, because that national security strategy, that Monroe Doctrine, that manifest, that destiny. And if you hear what Trump said, he ain't said that America's manifest destiny is just to be able to conquer, you know, what's in the Western Hemisphere. He said, this is January, to go to Mars. These fools is talking about going to Mars. That's their manifest destiny. You know, so, but these are concepts, power concepts, you know, grand strategies. And you heard me bring that up about grand strategies. And we as African Americans need a grand strategy. And to reemphasize that, and I'll stop with this, is a sub, using this definition that's in front of me, is a subject explored in academic discussions, and we can have it in these discussions, that critiques the traditional, often Eurocentric, which we do here, framework of American grand strategy, which we did tonight, It does not refer to a single codified government policy. It isn't about the ACA in and of itself, but rather examines diverse perspectives of U.S. foreign policy and national security from an African-American point of view. And that's what we do. We need to create our vision of a strategy, because we say it's impossible to keep saying we're being warred upon like we are not engaged. And just to broaden that definition, this approach of grand strategy expands the traditional scope beyond military and diplomatic affair to include race, gender, public health, human rights as essential components of peace and security. And Black people, as I said, Black, you know, political Blackness, we have been doing that since we've been here. And we can't be, and now, I don't know how critical, because I don't want to say we're going to survive, we're going to thrive, we're going to make it. I want to say that we could be able to create a world that reflects the vision that we see a people of a just society. And that's what this should be about. And that support by those lawyers, I'm just emphasizing that Mr. Burrell is asking for, I hope they hear. And I hope the next time we talk to Mr. Burrell, Elliot, he said, you know what, Elliot and Brother Rich, it was a series of lawyers, young and old, that came to and put in that amicus brief. Wouldn't that be something? I just had to say that, Elliot.
1: We got about six more minutes in the program. Let's try to take a couple more. Let's go back to LaGrange. Let's go to LaGrange.
5: Hey, can you hear me?
1: Yes, sir.
5: All right. And again, of course, I was able to catch you today because I didn't have I normally have Zoom meetings on Sundays around this time, but I was able to catch you and glad that you had Brother Burrell on. And just to kind of sum up some takeaways I got from him, and thanks, Richard, for bringing back up that point about the lawyers, because I was thinking about that. You know, we need lawyers in our reparations movement, and, you know, we've been bemoaning that, you know, since we lost Brother Johnny. And, of course, a lot of our lawyers are, you know, looking to go to the Democratic Party and to corporations, and there we just don't have them fighting for Black liberation like we used to, and we got to find them and cultivate them. But basically, What Burrell was reminding me of is just another justification for reparations, and you know, of course, it's clear, you know, of course, and just like one of the earlier callers stated, you know, it's a fight that we'll never give up, you know, of course, and they know it, and it's here to stay forever, and of course, and we're going to continue to fight even beyond our years, because you never know when victory's around the corner, you know, of course. You know, a lot of our people didn't think that they would never see freedom from slavery. Definitely didn't think that they see civil rights. So, you know, of course, as King says, you know, the arc of the universe bends toward, you know, righteousness and justice. And of course, and just on another point, when you started to speak about America reconnecting to its Europeanness, I just wanted to give a more broader context, a more nuanced context to that. Because, you know, regardless, and like one of the callers mentioned, you know, Europe, their birth rates are declining. And, of course, it's good, you know, I guess for them that they want to, you know, maintain that connection or that tie. But we got to stop thinking of, when they say Europe, we thinking it's all white, because even Europe is not even the Europe that we kind of think that is. Just collecting, they're talking about Western Europe. They're talking about like the England and Ireland and France and some of those people that's part of the West, where, you know, and you got a whole nother Eastern Europe. And of course, in America's kind of getting ready to, if you follow geopolitics and what's going on the way I do, you know, there's a lot of discussion even among this administration about, you know, wiping their hands of NATO, because NATO is not really strategically as important to us as it used to be, you know, there. And I'm not against, you know, countries having borders. You know, a lot of those places, you know, of course, in that conversation, probably about, you know, of course, looking to Africa as the mother, that conversation probably needs to be had with the 54 nations there, to, you know, to double down and try to, you know, try to push back against this new effort to try to recolonize and reconquest. And of course, it may be even some of the, and that message is probably for some of the people over here that ran from there to go back to hear that message that, you know, America is trying to reconnect with Europe and to rebuild, you know, won't Europe to, but regardless, you know, of course, the you know, history is going to do what history does, and their birth rates are declining, and they're not bringing new people to those nations for nothing. They need those people. And of course, but, you know, at the same time, you know, countries have borders, and, you know, just like our country has borders. And of course, in this thing about Africa being the mother, yeah, it is. But of course, you know, sometimes we have to, you know, of course, we got dysfunction in our families, just like, you know, we talk about that. Even though they're families, they're warring, you know, Europe is warring. We're kind of warring in the black world to a certain extent, as far as, you know, as far as ideology and cult and delineation. Delineation is here to stay. That's just something we just got to accept. Just like reparations is here to stay. The smoke, you can't put smoke back in the bottle. It's out there. It's in the atmosphere. And of course, and just back to Africa being the mother, you know, like I said, sometimes we have to deal with our family dysfunctions. Some of us have had parents that were on drugs. And of course, in me personally, I look at Africa as a crackhead mother, still a mother nonetheless, but a crackhead mother because of, you know, behaviors of crackheads. And of course, and all of that. And that's a whole different conversation for another date and time. But, you know, my focus is on, you know, of course, you know, the work that I do here, you know, for black farmers, black co-ops, food systems, parallel economies is where we need to go. That's the term. That's the lifestyle. That's the mission that I've committed the rest of my life's work to, is to build in parallel economies. And what is a parallel economy? We typically look at it. It's just another term for like nation building and like a separate nation, because someone, one of your earlier callers mentioned, I think it was Burrell, mentioned a fear of separate but equal. It's not the separate that I don't think any of us, that the whites or blacks, are concerned about. We never desire white people's proximity or acquaintance. It's the resources that we've always wanted, and it's the equal and the equity that we fight for in order to be able to adequately compete in America. Because, yeah, they would love to take us back to the way the system works is we got to occupy the bottom. We are, in the words of Yvette Carnell, a harvest group. You know, that the system only works with us at the bottom. That's why, you know, of course, as he was speaking so eloquently about, that generational wealth cannot be allowed. Because if we are wealth class and if we are competitive, then they know that their world is over, because we can create, we can replace a system of, as Richard was mentioning, we can, what we call it is replacing a system of white supremacy with a system of justice. And that's our ultimate goal. And we will, eventually, you know, of course, you know, to the, you know, the race is not won by the swiftest, but to he who endures. And we're not worrying about these white folks. I mean, you know, those that come here, you know, they're learning about them, but we've been, you know, this whole thing that they're going to, they hadn't done anything to us that they haven't already done. And we have always, we've never ran, we've never fled. We always stayed and fought, even to death, and we'll continue to do that. And of course, in just a quick couple of points mentioned about the brother up in Michigan, you know, that got fired and people saying, you know, that's a black out of, that brother was Caribbean. He was not a black American. And somebody mentioned Abby Phillips and Scott Jennings, and she not pushing back. Abby Phillips is there. I think that Abby Phillips and that guy, both from Trinidad. So there's a certain, you know, there's a certain ferocity, you know, that comes with our, you know, that comes with our DNA and from our, you know, of course, epigenetics, that, you know, that will, you know, that will, we always push back against white supremacy. We're, matter of fact, we're the only non-white group on the planet that constantly fights white supremacy, not really trying to be second to them or trying to be accepted by them. And that's what makes them uncomfortable. And that's why they always try to prop up buffer classes against us. And with that, I will land my plane.
1: All right. Listen, before you go, where's Tim Scott from?
5: Tim Scott? Hell, he's from South Carolina. Yeah.
1: What about Byron Donald?
5: No, he's from he's Caribbean. He's half Jamaican and I think half Panamanian or something. But yeah, he's Caribbean.
1: But Tim Scott is from South Carolina.
5: Yeah, Tim Scott is from South Carolina.
1: Oh, okay. I was just wondering.
5: Yeah, and Clarence Thomas is from Pinpoint, Georgia.
1: Oh, yep. Oh, okay.
5: Yep, yep. All right. Yeah, see, we call out our coons. Yeah, we ain't got no problem. We call them out. They can't. There's no place in black society they can go and be safe.
1: Oh, okay.
5: Absolutely.
1: All right.
5: Yeah, and be comfortable. Hey, but look, I need for you to, if you don't mind, share me that with that small business data that you and Richard was going over. If you can send that to me via email, because I like to share that with my credit union steering committee, because I work with these small black chamber of commerces these vanity business as a vanity project is not the way to go anymore. So anyway, so if you'll do that, I greatly appreciate it.
1: I'll do it. Thanks for your contribution.
5: All right. Yes, sir.
1: All right. Richard.
3: Yes.
1: 904. Yes, yes. I think it was things spun off into a pretty good dialogue there. And listen, I really appreciated Mr. Burrell coming on, giving his assessment of what's going on here with that money. You know, boy, these white farmers, they just beyond the pale, man. I'm telling you. But listen, I expected him to answer when they went. If that other thing about the water rights, you remember when I read that thing about the water rights? Mm-hmm. And I think Maurice was sending me that about the water rights that white farmers was complaining about, that Mexico didn't live up to their agreement. You remember when we read that?
3: Mm-hmm.
1: Well, you see, this administration is doing something about that also. So when these farmers complain, I'm talking about white farmers, they get their needs addressed. And I don't care whether it's Republican or Democratic Party, because it was during the Biden administration that when these white farmers complained about blacks getting money, it was addressed and it was changed. So now you got farmers complaining to this guy and it's addressed. So when it's black folks, it's about the party. Oh, we need a Democrat in there, the Republicans. But when it's whites, they get addressed whether it's Democrat or Republican. They get their needs addressed. So if we don't work to help our own and develop strategies to help our own, then we're going to keep in this quicksand and the feet sinking or on this merry-go-round. You're spinning around, but you're still in the same spot.
3: Mm-hmm. That's a fact.
1: Before we go, let me read off the line up for Time on Awakening Media. 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And he doubles back Wednesday with the same program. 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Thursdays, the door is always open for the Black Liberation Movement in Mississippi. Brother Patrick Lumumba, Sister Crystal Denise, Brother Rodney Lowe, Brother Marcus, four hosts, one mission, the Black Liberation Movement in Mississippi. 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On Sundays, Pinckney to Pinckney from 5 to 6, and Time for an Awakening from 6 until... I want to thank everybody for listening to the program this evening. Lively discussion as always, and we'll be back next week, Lord willing, to continue on this path towards an awakening. Peace.

0: 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But we as a people will turn this around. Proverbs 4:7 states, "Wisdom is the principal thing, therefore get wisdom. 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The number to reach us to join the conversation this evening is 215-490-9832. That's 215-490-9832. 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It's 6:08 on this Sunday edition of Time for an Awakening, the Sunday, October the 26th edition of Time for an Awakening. Our guest this evening in conversation, and happy to have him back, journalist, educator, and professor, and past chair of the Department of Pan-African Studies at the University of Louisville, Dr. Ricky L. Jones is with us. We'll be covering a lot of things tonight, but one of the main things we want to talk about is the online series, A Black Professor at a Hostile White University. 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That's 215-490-9832. 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
7: 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The relationship of history to the people is the same as the relationship of a mother to her child.
0: 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Welcome back to Time for an Awakening. It's 6:13 on this Sunday edition of Time for an Awakening. Before we get started with our program this evening, I want to welcome in my co-host, Philadelphia activist and tour guide at the African American Museum here in Philadelphia, 7th and Arch Street, Brother Richard. Is with us, Brother Richard.
8: Yes, sir, Brother Elliot.
0: And how are you, sir?
8: I'm doing fine, you know, considering all. I'm glad that we got Brother Professor Ricky Jones with us. I've been hearing, so it'll be interesting. I've been hearing his podcast, so it'll be interesting to see what he can help us with in thinking through. And you know, Elliot, the National Black Radical Political Congress was met in Philadelphia this weekend, so it was good to be able to, you know, be a part of that and be able to see you know, Brother Muhammad Ahmed from formerly known as Max Stanford, here from Philadelphia, who was there at 84 years old, the founder, progenitor of RAM and the radical organizing effort going through the 60s. So it's all good.
0: Yeah, and we'll touch on that because we'll get Brother Raheem from Pittsburgh, Brother Namdi from Maryland, several of the representatives, even former Representative Charles Barron was on because he did a presentation yesterday while we were there telling us how we can politically organize in these enclaves where we predominant, where we're the predominant in population, and how we can start developing conscious leadership to help our people move forward instead of some of the leadership that we have presently. It was interesting workshops, Richard. Interesting discussion yesterday. A lot of coalition building happening. I was glad to see Sister Pam Africa was there, Mike Africa. It was a lot of folks there, Richard.
8: Yeah, it definitely was.
0: Yeah, so we'll kind of recap that, if not today, in the coming weeks, because I want to give the men a chance to kind of things wound up today. I think it was over at, 4 o'clock, Richard?
8: Yeah.
0: This afternoon? Yeah, so give the men a chance to kind of get back to their destinations, and we'll have them on in the coming weeks so we can kind of move forward with things. Richard, listen, you kind of pulled my coat to it because I didn't know that Professor Jones was doing that online series, A Black Professor at a Hostile White University. You kind of pulled my coat to those series, Richard, and I've been following them ever since he's been doing them. Before we reintroduce Professor Jones to the audience, let me play a segment of one of the, I think it was week four, I think this was, because I want to play a couple of these while we're in discussion tonight. But let me play a segment of one of the ones to kind of start off our conversation this evening. I think this one is it. Let me see here. Yeah, this is it.
9: Because I need you focused. Don't be distracted. Be clear. Don't go for the sleight of hand. This is Dr. Ricky Jones, professor of Pan-African Studies at the University of Louisville, and this is week four of being a black professor at a hostile white university. Please be clear, this is not unique. The University of Louisville is not going to change because it's exactly what it wants to be. Just like many of the predominantly white institutions that are doing real and meaningful harm to black people are exactly what they want to be. But we gotta tell the story. Here's the story here. In the 19 states that I told you have passed anti-DEI legislation, you always have DEI all-stars. Here are the DEI all-stars in Kentucky, okay? On September 17, 2024, I traveled to Frankfort to a meeting of the Interim Joint Committee on Education, and they called the presidents of the six largest predominantly white universities to testify before them to prove to them that they had abandoned DEI programming because it was evil and discriminatory. The Republican supermajority had no blacks. There were only three Democrats present, didn't speak that much. None of the presidents of these schools were black, all white. This whole thing was not about DEI. Remember, it was about anti-blackness, but black people were never mentioned. Remember this, stay focused, don't be distracted. Universities only have two essential populations, professors and students. If DEI had disproportionately advantaged black people in the way that these people argued that it had, you would see a disproportionate representation of black professors and black students. But we'll get to that. Here are the all-stars in Kentucky. But let's look at the numbers, the self-reported numbers. These places all should have incredible numbers of black faculty and black students, right? Wrong. University of Louisville, self-reports. Black student body at the University of Louisville, only about 14%. Now, that's relatively high when you look at the other schools in the state, but it doesn't even meet the standard of the city of Louisville, where blacks are about 23 to 24%. It's the largest population of black people in the state. But the student body for white students, 60.3% white. Black faculty at the University of Louisville, that falls off a cliff. Black faculty is 72% white, a paltry 6.2% black. It don't get much better when you look at the other schools. The University of Kentucky, student body 73.7% white, a terrible 7.03% black. Its faculty is 7.3% black. White faculty comes in at a whopping 86.3%. At Western Kentucky University, one of the directional schools, Western Kentucky's enrollment is 77% white, and only 8.2% black. Almost 88% of its professors are white, only 6.8% of them are black. Eastern Kentucky, on the other side of Lexington, Eastern Kentucky's president kept bragging about how his school is military friendly at that September 17th sham of a hearing. Well, it better be, because it damn sure doesn't seem to be black friendly. His student body is 80.5% white and only 6% black. EKU's faculty, overwhelming 90.8% white and a shameful 5.2% black. You remember Northern Kentucky, where Emily Calloway said that she would be hesitant to send her kid? NKU reports his student body is 77% white, 76.7%, let me be accurate, and only 8.7% black. The faculty in Northern Kentucky, 91.1% white and only 5.2% black. Finally, Murray State, which you've never heard of if you don't know about Ja Morant in the NBA, so it usually escapes notice, but it's not great either. Its student body is 77% white and only 6% black. Its faculty, over 91% white and only 5.5% black. It would have been easy for at least one of those university presidents to say to that committee, when you look at the numbers in this state, the eighth whitest state in the country, there is no need for an anti-DEI movement. Y'all are dead wrong. But they didn't do that. Not only did these legislators never mention black people, neither did those presidents. I told y'all, this anti-DEI movement, it really ain't about DEI. What it's really about is white supremacists rolling back the gains of the civil rights movement. That's what the

0: He said nothing that Hitler did was illegal, right? He said everything that Hitler did in Germany was legal. And the people who follow the law today, we call them collaborators and war criminals. And these folks wonder why we think these places are hostile.
1: Do it, got my foot up on the gas, but somebody gotta do it. Turn the TV off, turn the TV off, turn the TV off.
2: Richard, you don't have to worry about turning your TV off because you don't own one. Our guest this evening, in conversation, journalist, educator, professor, and past chair of the Department of Pan-African Studies at the University of Louisville, Dr. Ricky L. Jones is with us. Professor Jones.
3: Brothers, thank you for inviting me to hang out with y'all again. As always, I am honored. I'm honored.
2: Professor Jones, before we kind of get started on several things that you mentioned in some of the series, and that series, listen, before we kind of talk about some of the things in the series, talk about what made you do this series. And I also want to make some comments about things that you said about your dad in one of the episodes. Mm-hmm. I think it's important for the audience to hear some of the things that you had mentioned about your father. But talk about what made you put this in a chronological series to let people know exactly what's going on these campuses and specifically at your university.
3: Right. Well, brother, I think everything that we deal with when we talk about history, you know, you played John Henry Clark earlier. History is really important. It's important that we remember history, and history is framed by storytelling. Is framed by the perspective of everybody, by both the oppressors and the oppressed. And so my belief is the Black intellectuals, those of us who exist in higher education, it is our job. We're basically the intellectual wing of the Black Revolution movement. And if we're going to be that wing, it's incumbent upon us to tell another perspective, the Black perspective of the story whenever we can. And so higher education is really in the spotlight right now when you look at what's happening with white supremacists from D.C. to Kentucky. And I remind people all the time in the series, it's not unique in Kentucky. But those of us who are in these spaces, it's very important that we do our level best to tell the story about what's happening to Black people in these spaces, hopefully so it doesn't happen again. So, you know, that's my whole thrust. With this, like, look, this is what's happening at the University of Louisville. It's happening in the state of Kentucky with all the other schools here, but it's also happening in other places. And I hope that Black scholars in those other states, particularly the red states, but in other places as well, because racism isn't restricted, white supremacy isn't restricted to red states, then I think they need to tell these stories too. And, you know, I've been talking to some other professors around the country, and we're talking about making a documentary series and everything else. So it's just storytelling. It's not about changing anything in Kentucky. I want to be clear to the listeners who have not viewed that series yet. I think Kentucky is a lost space, but it's about telling what is happening, has happened to Black people here, and will happen to Black people here, so it's not repeated elsewhere.
2: Professor Jones, the response also that you've been getting, is it more students or younger people kind of saying like, wow, I didn't realize it was this bad? Or are you getting more of a response from your colleagues that teach at these schools saying like, okay, brother, I'm with you, even though I'm not saying anything, I agree with what you're saying. Where has been most of the reaction and response?
3: I can't say where most of them have been, just because I'm not one who really monitors the responses to my social media posts a lot. I've looked at some of them, and it's been kind of spread across the board. And I need to be clear, I didn't think that this was going to garner that much interest. I thought it would just be people who were in the professorate who would pay attention to it, possibly here in Kentucky, maybe a few other places. But the first installment was viewed over 440,000 times. And that was really surprising. It's been the most viewed one, but people are going back. And it's a 10-week series. I'm through week 7 now, so there are 3 more installments. So there's certainly people who are saying, yeah, that's happening here, wherever I am. There are some people who are, you know, people saying, be careful. I don't want to say anything, but I see this. You know, very few folks who are like, oh, you're making this up. You know, it's not happening. People generally, it's hard to deny that it's happening. So, you know, the breadth of the response has been a little bit surprising, but not the framework of, you know, the perspective of the responses that I'm getting.
2: Professor Jones, you mentioned

0: in one of the series about your dad and him doing a podcast or still doing a podcast at 94.
1: 91. I don't want to give him more years. He already think he's the wisest man in the world because he's the oldest. So yeah,
2: he's 91. You don't want it to go to his head, huh?
1: Exactly.
0: But you mentioned his activist background in the South and in Georgia and some of the people that he rubbed shoulders with or worked with. Talk about the influence that him as a man, and you know, and the reason I'm asking this because, you know, when we have professors on, activists, authors, I always like to try to kind of pick their brain to find out what motivated them to kind of get active. Because there's so many of our people now that's, and I don't want to say so many, it's a percentage of our people that's inactive and kind of looking at these situations like they're watching a tennis match where the head goes back and forth instead of getting involved. What made you, just tell us about the influence of him, you watching him, him making an influence on your life, growing up and forming your activism now as a man. Just talk, spend some time with that.
1: Okay. Look, that's a surprising story, actually. The post that you're talking about is actually not a part of the Black Professor in the White, the Hostile White University series. It's a separate post because I now do a podcast with my father once a week, and it's called Shelly's Plum Line for anybody who wants to check it out. My father's name is Shelly Stewart, 91 years old, from Birmingham, Alabama. My father has a fascinating history, somewhat tragic childhood, but one that emerged into a much more successful adulthood. My father saw his father kill his mother. My father's mother was killed by his father when my father was 5 years old, and he witnessed it. And so he was, in effect, homeless on the streets of Birmingham at 6 or 7 years old. And so he has a long history from that. But he goes on to become a DJ. But his time in radio was not marked by just playing music. You know, he had a certain level of political and social consciousness. So he goes on to be really close, not just to entertainers like, you know, Otis Redding, James Brown, and folks like that, but he knew Martin Luther King Jr. pretty well, knew James Bevel, knew Hosea Williams, you know, knew Andy Young, knew all of these people, and participated in that movement in Birmingham in you know, pretty significant ways. And so when people hear my father's history and they look at my present, they think that I was influenced by my father. But that's a different story. I didn't meet my father until I was 35 years old.
0: Okay.
1: You know, I didn't know him. He could have walked up to me and spat on me, and I didn't know him. And that's a long story. We talk about that on the podcast. I encourage people to go check it out. But I do think that there is something to be said for genetic transference because my father and I are incredibly alike, even though, you know, I didn't know him until by the time I met my father, I was chair of the Pan African Studies Department. Wow. I actually credit my social environment. You know, I'm a kid who grew up in the housing projects of Atlanta. So, you know, I was, you know, kind of, I grew up around a lot of players, pimps, and hustlers, man. And so if you are a kid who gets out of that environment and you do well, I think you go in one or two directions possibly. You either, one, become intensely selfish and you're just trying to go for me, my foe, and no more. Or you can have some type of collective sensibility. So I met some other people along the way. And then my father reinforced those sensibilities about our people, you know, later in life. But it wasn't just my dad. But now if you talk to my dad, he'll tell you, he'll be like, nah, Brother Elliot, it was all me. It was all them genes that I put in that boy.
0: all right. Well, I just wanted you to kind of to help us with that because I know that a lot of people's fathers, if they had a father in their life, was a huge influence on them. And I heard how you talked about him briefly in that segment. So I just wanted you to kind of spend a little time with that.
1: Yeah, and I appreciate that because that is what's so interesting about the podcast. You know, without us even knowing one another, I was, you know, in the burgeoning stages of studying, writing about being very, very consumed with the plight of our people from the time that we were brought to these shores. And of course, the civil rights movement is a part of that history, even though I don't think it is the only or even the most important part of that history, quite frankly. But I write about those things, teach about those things, and my father lived through those things and was active in those things. So it's really, really important. I'm not casting aspersions on my dad. You know, there were just circumstances that happened that, that precluded me growing up with him. But let me say this, though. There were some other black men, and I talk about this as often as I can, because I do think the black men are so attacked in this society. I think we're the most despised people in this country, maybe the world right now. God put some black men in my path from the time I was 11 to 12 years old. You know, teachers, ones in the neighborhood, who I basically collected fathers as I went along, and they were incredibly important to me, incredibly good to me, and very good about directing me. And all of those men were not like successful professionals either. You know, some of them were absolute alcoholics, drug addicts, things like that, who were showing me what not to do in my life. And I value all of them.
0: Okay. Professor Jones, let's kind of start touching on some of the things that, that are focused on in the series. But let me, you know, I like when you open up some of the episodes and you tell the people to stay focused. Yes. And being a history professor, and when me and Richard do a lot of these programs, Richard's at the museum here in Philadelphia, we kind of frame everything that we talk about basically in our history here in this country and dealing with our captors that brought us here. And using that as the framework, I want to talk about two areas where our people seem to have gotten really distracted and it has hurt them. You point out one of them in one of the episodes when you talk about Ahmaud Arbery, Breonna Taylor, and George Floyd being murdered, and our people looking at that as a watershed moment, buying into the society, and white America said that they were going to change, and we didn't realize that this was happening, and we're going to do all we can, change laws, put money into changing our society. And a percentage of our people bought into that the same way they did in 08 when Obama was elected president and people were running around, especially black folks, because that's really all I try to focus in on. Our people running around saying, well, we're in a post-racial society. And then we turn around and get hit with the same baseball bat over and over, not using history as our guide, just going based on what's happening now. Talk about how dangerous that is. You being a history professor and always using these things as a lens, talk about how dangerous it is to buy into certain events that may or may not really mean anything in our focus or struggle towards liberation.
1: Right. Very good point. I am trained as a political scientist, but I don't think that you can claim to be educated and conscious, whether that education be formal or not, right? And I want to be really, really clear about that, formal or not, if you don't have a strong basis in history. Because if you don't have a strong foundation in history, then you have no context. You can't build upon anything, and therefore you can't legitimately understand any of the singular events that happen. So while 5 years ago, when you had this, what do they call it, the America's Great Racial Awakening, I think they called it. I didn't believe that for a minute, and neither did you. I mean, you two didn't believe it, right? I'm sure you were looking at it like, okay, how long this gonna last? I called it, and I'm tongue in cheek, I called it the summer of black love. And I'm like, this crap gonna end really, really fast. And you're right, it was the same thing in 08. And it's not even casting any aspersions on Barack Obama, because you can't really say anything about that time period with some black people still get mad at you, you know, if you say anything about Barack Obama. I'm like, look, this is bigger than Barack Obama. I'm not talking about Barack Obama. I'm talking about the silliness of you arguing that it's a post-racial society. What really happened was what, one, and I need to start here. One, you cannot have any serious understanding of America, period, without having a strong understanding of white supremacy. You simply can't do it. You can't have a conversation about America, how it's moved, how it's calcified, racism and racial stratification, cruelty, violence. You can't have a conversation about America without having a conversation about white supremacy. That's what built the country, and that's what the country still thrives on. You also can't have a conversation in America without understanding the concept of moral licensing. And to explain, and I know you guys know what I mean, but for the audience, that is when an oppressive group has had a history of doing wrong, and then for a moment, they do something right. Oh, we'll elect this black president. We'll have a black Supreme Court justice. That's the moral thing to do. That doesn't result in them doing more right things. They usually then turn after they have, and they don't even do that right thing unprompted. Got to be clear about that too. But if that right thing happens, they then feel that they have the moral licensing to say, oh, y'all had this black president, so now everything is cool. Not only can we go back to functioning the way that we can function, we can be even more aggressive with it. And if you say something about it, we can say, oh, you're crying racism, but we prove we're not racist. We elected a black president. And it's amazing how they say, we elected a black president, when in reality, the majority of black, white people never voted for Barack Obama in either of those two elections. And they can say 5 years ago, oh, we had a moment where we looked at race, we examined race, we did all these things, we created all these positions, and that stuff was a mistake. So they feel more emboldened to be more aggressive in pushing white supremacist agendas than ever before. So if you understand history, it's always been that way with white people in America, from post-Civil War America, you know, to the race riots of the early 20th century, to the founding of civil rights organizations, so the Supreme Court passes Brown versus Board in 1954. But then look at what white people did right in the aftermath. So if you don't understand history, you can't understand that. You can talk about the Civil Rights Movement, but what happens after the Voting Rights Act and Civil Rights Act of 64 and 65 are passed? White people immediately set about dismantling them because they never wanted them in the first place. So yeah, if you don't understand history, then you're lost. And if you don't understand white supremacy, you're lost.
0: Go ahead, Richard.
2: You know, and I also, well, now that you are a podcast, great one now, you know, like.
1: Oh, God, don't you start that, Brother Richard.
2: I
1: ain't no great one.
2: look, some of them guys, content creators, they drool over 400,000, right? So in relationship, but I'll leave that alone. I won't put it. But you know, something. It's a couple of things in that exchange you and Elliot had that comes to my mind, and I'm gonna start with the history part and the point that you made about telling stories, right? And I guess I wanted to get your view because it was in discussion with someone else in making the distinction. You know, you being in political science, the distinction between telling stories from historical perspective and looking at what we're dealing with from the perspective of political science. Should we understand those distinctions?
1: Yes, that is a very, very good question. I'm not a historian. Neither am I a philosopher, even though I am a political philosopher. Philosophers work to understand knowledge. Historians work to understand history. I want to do both of those things. But my approach to political science, and the reason, I'm deep into that, is politics, not, and I'm not just talking about something simple like going out to vote, But politics is really concerned with the acquisition and maintenance of power for different constituencies. Mm-hmm. So for the historians, I'm like, okay, you can talk to me about Charles Hamilton Houston or David Walker or John Brown or whatever. Okay, what are you going to do with that? Okay, philosopher, you can talk to me about ontology and epistemology and all of that, and you can even go back and say, oh, we need to know more than Plato, Aristotle, and Socrates, and we need to get back to Thales and you know, Imhotep. Okay, but now what are we going to do with that? Ultimately, my thought is, there's a political scientist, Harold Laswell, who said politics is the process that decides who gets what, when, where, and how, whether it be materially or psychologically. And so my thought is, how can Black people acquire power to decide their own fate? Mm. That's what, for me, all of this is about. I'm not trying, I want to know history, but I ain't trying to be stuck there. I want to know philosophy, but I ain't trying to be stuck there. I'm about, how can we organize in the real world, right, to create some type of situation in whatever spaces that we may be where Black people as a constituency is going to be able to decide their own fate. And now folks will say, and they have said, well, that's fundamentally racist. Why you worry so much about Black people? Why you talk so much about Black people? And I'm like, look, man, I would talk less about Black people if you talk more about them. I mean, y'all are consistently doing stuff that does not center on Black people, and you're consistently damaging us. And you've damaged so many minds of Black people that are supposedly, quote unquote, educated and in positions of influence that they ain't even pushing back. And we see that all the time. We see that all the time. So the question is, how can those of us who are really concerned about the well-being of Black men, women, and children replicate ourselves as quickly as possible so that our children have more of a say in how the world moves forward in the future, rather than begging white folks for their beneficence and mercy, because they've shown that they have very little to none when the whip really comes down.
2: And hopefully this is a follow-up to the thought that you've developed, because when you say this is not unique in relationship to Louisville, and then you speak to the rolling back of, say, the civil rights movement, that's a political structural reality of America. So I'm going to ask it as a question to get your view. Wouldn't we say that it's not unique because within the political structure, every gain that Black folks make at different generations structurally is pushed back? And that's a power dynamics.
1: Yes. That is very true. That's what I was talking about. When you look at Civil War ends, you get the Reconstruction Amendment. You get, you know, 13th, 14th, 15th Amendment, 13th and 1865, 14th and 68, 15th and 1870 gives Black men the right to vote. There were immediate white attacks on all of those. Mm. Immediate white attacks on all of those. You know, when you talk about citizenship, you immediately get the rise of the prison industrial complex, which has a loophole that says that slavery is illegal except on the condition of imprisonment and commission of a crime. And so you see that rollback. I don't think it's a mistake that you still see Black people, Black men in particular, disproportionately represented in the prison system, right? And look at how they're punished. Look at how we're punished, that is. I want to include us all in that. It's not a punishment that just lasts while you're incarcerated. If you become a felon, you're in effect marked for life. They set up a situation where you can't even go to certain schools. You can't get student loans. You can't get housing assistance. There's so many things, even after you have supposedly paid your debt to society, right? You look at the 15th Amendment, giving black men the right to vote. No woman could vote until 1920 with the passage of the 19th Amendment. But immediately, white people come back. Literacy tests, poll taxes, intimidation, outright violence, grandfather clauses, all of these things. It's always been this way. There's always been white retrenchment. Every step we take forward, we take three or four steps back because of this white aggression. So we understand that. Now, I haven't gotten to it in this series, but the thrust of it, when you talk about higher education, for me, is how can we, as Black folk, moving forward, build educational infrastructures that mm-hmm. are separate from white people. Mm-hmm. That's really the thrust pushing forward. When I came into this, I said, you know, when I was in graduate school, I was like, if I go back to a black school, because I graduated from Morehouse, if I go back to a black school, I'll teach in a political science department. If I go to a white school, I'll teach in a black studies department. And the thought for me was, that's basically a mini HBCU. They're black kids on these white campuses. I need to help as many of them as I can. I didn't understand what, help me, brothers. I didn't understand what a fool's errand that was. Mm-hmm. At schools like the one where I am. And it's been 30 years that I've been at it. And fundamentally, we can talk about this tonight if you'd like, but fundamentally, what it's forced me to do is ask some pretty tough questions on, was integration a desirable outcome of black struggle in the first place? Mm-hmm. So I'm wrestling with all of that.
2: I mean, it seems, and I'll you know, pass it back to you, Elliot, but it seems where the clip that Elliot played when you, if I'm listening effectively, where you, you know, this meeting, right, of these in Kentucky, these colleges and talking about DEI, I mean, it's right there. That it's the structural realities, right? I mean, and compared to the propaganda.
1: Oh,
2: you know,
1: brother.
2: I mean, it's. I think that's what you're saying in relationship to that is like so important. And I have to say this because what I find is that in our conversations in community, especially. I'm not a real wide social media person and listening to, but I find we miss the mark of acknowledging the structural reality. But with that example, they're talking about DEI being a problem when it never was a challenge at all. Is that what the point that you were making?
1: Yes, that and more. First of all, I think, you know, we've talked about this. We have to repeat ourselves sometimes because, you know, we might have different audiences for different shows.
2: Yes.
1: When I talk about be focused, don't be distracted, that's really from Toni Morrison. And she said one of the fundamental functions of racism is distraction. It distracts you. It keeps you from doing your work. And it's a sleight of hand that makes you focus on things that you really shouldn't be focused on. We never should have been focused on DEI. Mm. That in and of itself, the DEI argument was and is a distraction, right? Mm-hmm. What this is really about is equality and black power mm-hmm. and white structures resisting that and doing it however they can. So they come up with all these acronyms that they attack, DEI, CRT. You think these white folks know anything about critical race theory? You know, I mean, seriously, they want to, you know, you say DEI means didn't earn it and affix that to black people. And I'm like, you sons and daughters of Yaku have a wrestling promoter who is now over the Department of Education. And you want to talk to me about merit? And she's dismantling the Department of Education. You got people in the federal government who just pundits on Fox News ain't never worked in none. You want to talk about didn't earn it? Do you know how many dumb white people I talk to? I mean, these people, when I go to that meeting, and I'm sorry to get aggressive about this, because that's the way it'll come across. Well, when I went to that meeting, the state capitol here in Kentucky in Frankfort, where you got all of these anti-DEI people like Jennifer Decker and Max Wise, I mean, from places like Wadi, Kentucky, these people are idiots. They are idiots, but they've been elected here, and they are sitting in seats of power, right? And they've got these doggone presidents, like the president here. The president here right now didn't even interview for the damn job, okay? They fired this white woman, who was the first white woman president here, and just gave the job to this white man from Ireland, just gave it to him. He didn't even go through an interview process. And you talk about didn't earn it. He didn't earn it. And then you're going to tell me I got to follow this man without question? Oh, hell no. But going up to that hearing, man, it was like time traveling. I felt like I was in Emmett Till's trial.
2: Mm.
1: That's where I felt. They never mentioned black people, as I said in that installment, but you knew it was about anti-blackness. You knew it was about harming black people, and it wasn't a damn thing that we could do about it. We had no power. Huh. That was the structure.
2: Yeah. Yes, yes. So, Elliot,
0: Professor Jones, you mentioned to Richard a minute ago about should integration have been a desirable outcome. Those discussions and the point you're raising were discussions that we always had. And when I say we always had, I'm talking about as a people. We, especially in the mid to late 19th century, me and Richard last week spent a little time going over the dialogue between Henry Holland Garnett and Frederick Douglass in the 1843 Colored Convention, where Garnett was basically telling the delegates that we need to take a more forceful stance in dealing with white supremacy.
1: Mm-hmm.
0: And Douglass at the time, who was working with Garrison, was saying that moral suasion is the strategy that would work.
1: Mm-hmm.
0: And we could see that when they voted, it was almost split down the middle. So what I'm saying is these discussions were always had.
1: Yeah.
0: But I think the tide changed. And I want your opinion on this because you would know better than me. The tide changed when the NAACP was formed and whites really got involved in the inner workings of this quote unquote black struggle. Because Du Bois always had in his mind about the talented 10th helping the masses of black people where we could rise together.
1: Mm-hmm.
0: But the Europeans that was involved in the forming of that used that talented 10th to control the masses of black people. That wasn't what the vision of Du Bois was. And he basically said it in later books that he wrote, how things kind of got out of control. But talk about it from your perspective, because what you're raising is something that should be talked about. But even our leadership now, and I'm talking about black leadership, they don't want to touch topics like that. Just talk about spend a little time on that.
1: Ooh. Oh, brother. where do we start? You're right. These discussions have been going on since the Negro Convention Movement, starting early the 1830s, when you talk about the Negro Convention Movement. And there's been this tension between really three strands, right? Black fundamental nationalism, that is, if we can get free, we need to get out of here. We just need to get out, go to Africa, the Caribbean, somewhere that is black dominated, where we have the majority of our people, we just don't have to deal with white people at all. That's fundamental nationalism. Then we get a strain of then there's integration, of course, with the moral suasion, which Douglass is pushing. You're right. We get more than a century later, Martin Luther King, central in his argument is moral suasion. Only as he gets towards the end of his life, he makes the argument, I fear that I'm integrating my people into a burning house.
0: Yes.
1: And so he starts to reexamine himself. And then there's neo-nationalism. The longer black people stay, the more we're disconnected from Africa or anywhere else, you know, where our ancestors were born, we see America's home. And so you have some black people who say, we don't want to leave here, but we do want to separate from white people here. And this country owes us a particular amount of land where we can have our own. And so, you know, we're going through that. But Du Bois is really, really interesting. And I've been reflecting on Du Bois a lot lately. And anybody who looks at Du Bois, I think this is really, really important to think about. And I don't have the answer to this. You know, as both of y'all prod me, like, you probably know this, and I don't. I've been drinking and thinking, I've been trying to figure it out. You know,
2: leave that Uncle Nearest. Leave that Uncle Nearest. No, I ain't gonna say that.
1: I know, brother. Like, leave it alone. You're right. I need to leave it alone. But everything that Du Bois does, right? You talk about the talented 10th. He sees many of our people being bought off in effect. Later on, he says it's not even a 10th. I'm reducing it to a guiding 100. Goes from 1 in 10 to 1 in 100 that might be committed to it. But remember this. By 1961, after everything Du Bois has gone through, all the fighting that he's dedicated himself to for black people, he writes a letter. You can look it up. To a friend of his, Grace Golden, that he says, He and his wife are leaving. They're going to Ghana. They have no plans to return. And in this letter, he says, I'm sick of the way this country treats us. And I'm leaving because Negroes in America cannot win. And he never comes back, right? He says, Negroes in America cannot win. And I've been posing that question, this question, to black people. From my fraternity brothers to people in higher ed to all of them. I'm like, y'all are real comfortable when I talk about a place that you don't call home because it's a poor frog who won't praise his own pond. And so if I'm in Kentucky or Tennessee or Mississippi and I say, if Du Bois was right, then we need to get the hell out of here. But if he was wrong and Negroes in America can win, where can they win? Can Negroes in Utah win? And invariably, you know, they're like, oh, no, can Negroes in North Dakota, South Dakota, Oregon, right? Can they win? They're, no, no, no. Then I ask, can Negroes in Kentucky win? And the Kentuckians, they're silent. If I'm in Tennessee like I was last weekend, can Negroes in Tennessee win? You know, they're silent. So the question is, if we can win, where can we win? And how can we win with the troops that we have right now? Amongst our own people, because it is real, and I'll be short. Black, there hasn't been a single thing to move black people forward that wasn't led by black radicals in the black radical tradition. But the white supremacist power structure saw that. So black radicals forced them to carve out certain space for black people, and white supremacist power structure said, okay, if you Negroes gotta have something cool, but we ain't gonna put y'all black radicals in here. We're gonna find the weakest, most milquetoast, passive, go-along-to-get-along Negroes who are willing to sell their people out that we can find, and we're going to put them in those positions. And unfortunately for us, we as a people didn't work hard enough to disown them,
2: right,
1: to disavow them and push them out of those positions. And now that's the majority of what we have. Whether you talk about politics, you talk about higher education, in corporate America, across the board, we got the lion's share of our people who have, quote, unquote, made it by American naked capitalist standards. They are completely concerned with personal position. They don't give a damn about collective progress and power. And so that's why we're in more trouble, I think, right now than we've ever been.
0: We're going to take a brief break. And when we come back, you can get involved in this discussion, too, by dialing 215-490-9832. That's 215-490-9832. Our guest this evening in conversation is journalist, educator, professor, and past chair of the Department of Pan-African Studies at the University of Louisville, Dr. Ricky L. Jones. The online series, A Black Professor at a Hostile White University, is one of the topics of discussion. And again, get involved by dialing 215-490-9832. Time for an awakening. We'll be right back.

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0: We are the watchmen on the wall. You are too. You watch with a political eye. We watch from a spiritual eye. But we're supposed to be the watchmen for the people that vote for us. The sad thing is the people vote. They don't give you the money to run your campaigns. So here come big business.
1: How are you? How are you, Judge? How are you, Alderman? How are you, Congressman? How are you? How are you, Reverend? Well, what can I do for you today, Reverend?
0: You can't do nothing for me. See, that's what we got to be careful of. We got to be careful of who we bow down to. But see, when you get in your congregation and you talk this Jesus, this powerful Jesus that's sitting at the right hand of the Father with all power in his hand, then you go with your hat in your hand to the governor, to the mayor, to the president, begging for some crumbs. You have sold your God cheap. And you make the white man downtown disrespect all of us.

between 38 and 50 million people in the United States of America who are poverty-stricken, making income less than the poverty level. And yet, this is the richest nation in the history of the world. Our national gross product this year will go beyond $800 billion. And yet, there are between 38 and 50 million people who are poverty-stricken. Now, there's something wrong. A lot of people are afraid to say it. But I don't mind saying it. You see, somebody said to me the other night, don't you think, Dr. King, you are going to have to start speaking more in terms of the administration's policy? Because since you started talking against the war in Vietnam, it's hurt the budget of your organization, and people who once respected you don't respect you anymore. And I had to look over and say, sir, I'm sorry, but you don't know me. I'm not a consensus leader. I don't determine what is right and wrong by looking at the budget of my organization. And I don't determine what is right and wrong by taking a Gallup poll of the majority opinion. And so because there's something wrong, our struggle must continue.

Some of us see the United States as the righteous empire, imperialism, colonies, and the colonized. Either you are on our side or you are on the side of evil. This is a war of good versus evil, and of course, our side is the good side. Our track record to the contrary notwithstanding. This is a war of right versus wrong, with our side being right, including our extermination of the Indians, our enslavement of the Africans, our training of assassins, our unqualified support for Zionism, our complete disregard of both the Palestinians and the United Nations resolution supporting the Palestinians, our suppression of third world peoples, and our disregard for the world's opinion about our racism and our refusal to discuss reparation for blacks and the victims of the West African chattel slave trade. No, our absolute arrogance in refusing to acknowledge any wrongdoing in the slave trade. We won't even say, I am sorry, and it's probably because we ain't sorry. Like I have said for years, if we repent, we just might have to repay. And we ain't about to repay. We can repay the Jews, we can repay the Japanese, but we ain't about to repay the Africans, because this is America. United we stand, and in God we trust. That's what you got on your money, but that ain't hardly what you got on your mind. What we trust in is the almighty dollar. Our money and our military. We are a righteous empire. Empire, imperialism, colonies, and the colonized. And you're either on our side or you're on the wrong side.

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1: Welcome back to Time for an Awakening. It's 7:10 on this Sunday edition of Time for an Awakening. Our guest this evening in conversation, journalist, educator, professor, and past chair of the Department of Pan-African Studies at the University of Louisville, Dr. Ricky L. Jones. The online series, A Black Professor at a Hostile White University, is a must-see, a must-listen to. If you're on social media, pull it up, watch the whole series. Share it with your young folks, especially if they're in school, whether it's college or grade school, and talk about this with your family. These discussions need to start being had among our families. Take it to your church, your social organizations. Start having these discussions and then get involved in some type of movement. You know what? Professor Jones, before I go back, and Richard, I want to, because Dr. King just mentioned something in that clip about people came to him and talked about him being involved and starting to complain about that war and saying that he should say more positive things about the administration. And he told the guy, hey, wait a minute, you don't know me. Let me play this, because that fear is not new among our people in this struggle here. Let me play something that you mentioned in one of the series, and I recommend that our people, if you're on social media, and even if you're not, join social media just so you can hear this series. Let me play this clip from one of Professor Jones's, if I can get this here. It's about being safe. Let me play it. Well, I thought I wanted to play it. Something's going on here. I might have to come back to it, because it don't seem to be responding for me for some odd reason.
2: That's I ain't gonna mess with that.
1: Wow. Okay. Oh, wait a minute.
3: I have been inclined to say something that real brothers and sisters already know. But as a consequence of this series that I'm doing on a black professor at a hostile white university, there are people who actually are supportive, who've been sending me a lot of notes saying things like, be careful, be safe. And that made me think that, look, I need to remind some people of something. Again, real brothers and sisters already know this. There is no such thing as fighting for black people who are the most despised people in this country and being safe. You can't have that both ways. You're going to love black folk, you're going to fight for black folk, you're going to tell the truth about black folk, or you're going to be safe. It's just that simple. You can't be a black person with any type of revolutionary sensibilities and then get upset, for instance, if white institutions don't love you, give you awards, and all that type of trash. In fact, if they start giving you awards, if they start inviting you to all their events, if they start showing you love, you're doing something wrong. You can't have that both ways. It's just not the way it works. Every move, every step of progress that our people have made, from Gabriel Prosser to Denmark Vesey to Nat Turner to David Walker to Harriet Tubman to Fred Douglas to William Monroe Trotter, Ida B. Wells, Fannie Lou Hamer, none of these people were safe. None of them played it safe. They all took risks. They were all black revolutionaries. It's black revolutionaries that kicked in doors for us to have the little bit of freedom that we have now. And the problem is, a lot of safe Negroes walked through those doors. And that's why things are getting rolled back, because we ain't got fighters the way we used to have them. So look, I appreciate that love. But all that being safe, all that being careful, That ain't what moved black people forward in the past. That's not what's going to move us forward in the future. And let me tell y'all, if you got to bootlick and you got to dance for these people to accept you, you ain't no good to your people. And how you going to go home and face your children, right? So don't play it safe, y'all, and accept the consequences of not playing it safe, because that's what we need. We don't need more safe black folk. We need more fighters. We need more revolutionaries. We need more black people who will tell the truth, even when the truth ain't popular. And if you got black folk around you right now, or so-called leading you, and they ain't functioning like that, you better get rid of them, because those people are dangerous. That's it. That's all I got on that. I just had to get it off my chest. So let's keep rocking and not playing it safe.
1: Richard, go ahead.
2: You know what, Brother Jones, I don't know about you. You know, it's interesting because I made a note to myself based off of something you said earlier about Harold Cruz's Crisis of the Negro Intellectual, and that was dealing with the intellectual wing, right, and what they were doing and his critique of that. But what I wanted, something else you said, I would like, you know, I'll give you the opportunity either to build on or, you know, to get me right about saying it. You were saying, how do we deal, and I'm taking it, you're looking at, based off of what you're doing, from the perspective of higher education. Mm-hmm. The institution, it ain't even black, it's not backlash, it's white institutes, white structure reassessing itself to its core. That's the way, hopefully, mm-hmm. that makes sense, you know, that structurally, they're just going back to what they initially went to the degree they can, you know, at this moment. And you're raising a question around higher education, the impact it'll have on black students who will be coming through there, the removal of certain texts, the removal of certain curriculums, the removal of certain ability to investigate. What is black people supposed to do with that reality at this moment? What is your thoughts, or have you developed thoughts, even scant thoughts of this point, of how we could structurally address that, or what we should be, questions we should be raising?
4: Yeah, very good question again. Man, you full of them tonight, brother. I guess because you ain't drinking that Uncle Nearest. the one point I'm trying to get across to people, and it's a core one, is I think there are too many people overall, but I don't care what they think, but too many of our people to think that this stuff is just about Trump. Mm-hmm. And the stuff that's happening as a consequence of Trump and his allies is new. And I'm trying to tell people none of this is really new, including what's going on in higher education with these white schools. They've never been welcoming to us. They've never been committed to some setup that is really forwarding the plight of black people. They're just being more brazen right now in their hostility, which on one hand is bad, but on another hand is good, because at least we know what we're dealing with. And then the question is, what are we going to do about it?
2: Right.
4: But something that I don't think folk have really looked at, and I'm seeing it, and then this is getting worse, all right? This is getting worse, not better. Carter G. Woodson once said that Harvard, back to that Uncle Nearest, he said Harvard has messed up more black minds than bad whiskey. Mm-hmm. Mm-hmm. And it's really not just Harvard. I say it's white schools, right? As we talk about being educated, I was doing an interview on this series with a black kid at the University of Louisville who worked for the student newspaper, right? Which is about to get defunded and shut down because everything is about having state-sponsored media at this point. But I was talking to the kid and I told her, I said, you know, I don't want you all to go through what I went through at graduate school at the University of Kentucky, where I was the only black graduate student in the political science department. So I felt like Ruby Bridges. And I felt like I had to go into every class and be like Anna Julia Cooper, you know, when all black people entering with me. And she, brother, she looked at me, she was blank. This is a black senior at the university. And I asked, I said, you don't know who Ruby Bridges is, do you? Nope. You don't know who Anna Julia Cooper is, do you? Nope. Had no idea. Talked to some other kids in different settings. I mean, they had no idea who Carter G. Woodson was.
1: Damn.
4: You know, they just do not know. So the question is, with our children coming out of these schools, they're considered, quote unquote, educated. But if they have no serious working knowledge of Ida B. Wells or the Honorable Elijah Muhammad or Minister Louis Farrakhan or Malcolm X or really Martin Luther King Jr. beyond I Have a Dream, they don't know anything about A. Philip Randolph or Fannie Lou Hamer. Are they really educated?
5: Mm.
4: You know, are they really educated?
5: No.
4: Or as this black professor told me when I, and you all know this, we talked about when I transferred from the U.S. Naval Academy to Morehouse, and the chair of history at the time, Arthur Hornsby Jr., he wouldn't take my history credits from Navy. And I said, I took a whole history at year history at Annapolis. Come on, there ain't no backwater school. And he told me, he said, look, the Naval Academy means nothing here, Mr. Jones. He said, schools like that have worked hard forever to keep our people out. And the few of y'all that they let in, they miseducate you so badly that you're virtually of no use to our people.
1: Wow.
4: And then he talked to me like I was sick, brothers. He talked to me like I was on that Uncle Nears back then. He said, I cannot. That man sat there and said, I cannot allow you to leave here in that condition.
5: Mm.
4: And so, you know, I ask myself, as a black educator at a hostile white school, what is the condition that most of our black children are leaving these schools in? And it's painful because I'm sitting there in it, and there ain't enough for me to stop them. I can't stop them. I haven't been able in my 30 years, I haven't been able to replicate myself fast enough. The brothers and sisters who came before me, we couldn't replicate ourselves fast. We have no

0: got a lot of black people who are helping them, either actively or because they're just passive.
1: You know, it's and what you're saying, and I just wanted to, because it's interesting, the point that you raised that and the example that you gave, I just heard recently, you know, in the sense of that question about, you know, somebody communicating the experience of them asking about black historical figures to a young person that they had no clue of, which we would assume, you know, like Ida B. Wells, you know, or, you know, you would think that they would know, right? They think that they have some inclination. And it goes to, in a other conversation of how, for me, and you mentioned Carter Woodson and those educators, like the one that schooled you, that was an infrastructure and an understanding that generation of, you know, educators understood what they had to do with the students that came before in front of them and mm-hmm. making that distinction. And what now, which is totally absent, is not even at the community level. I mean, rural community or urban community, that those symbols are there so that 6, 7, 8, 9, 10-year-old at least is aware of them as they move through their development, personal development. And that's where I see that we have to, you know, kind of look at taking on a role from a political perspective, a political science perspective, of re-engineering our community to make those things center so when they get to these institutions, they'll understand what their mission is.
0: Right. And you're absolutely right. You're absolutely right.
2: Go ahead, Richard. I ain't gonna cut you. Go ahead.
1: No, go ahead. I'm good. Thank you. And thank you, Professor Jones.
2: Let's go to New York City. This brother here, we have some of these similar discussions. Let's go here to New York City. Yes, sir.
3: Grace, peace, and truth to you. Grace, peace, and truth to you, brothers. This is Brother Maurice from Black Men Screaming.
2: How are you, sir?
3: I'm fine, but I'm gonna give me a little time because I got a few things to say. Okay, first of all, y'all keep talking about Fannie Lou Hamer. You know, it was her birthday on the 6th of October, and everybody should remember that speech that she made at the Democratic National Convention. Whatever she talked about, I'm sick and tired of being sick and tired. And the narrative really is important because this month is full of a whole bunch of things that happened that black people should be aware of. We celebrating the 30th anniversary of what? Million Man March. Mm-hmm. But there's something else that I think is even more important than that, and I want to drop this in the ear of a few people and stuff. People forget about the striking down of the 1875 Civil Rights Law, what they call the civil rights cases. There were 5 cases that were brought by black people, okay, because they wasn't busy taking time off. They wasn't relaxing and stuff. This is after, you know, after the Civil War. There were 5 cases. United States versus Stanley, United States versus Ryan, United States versus Nichols, United States versus Singleton, Robinson versus Memphis and the Charlotte R&R Company. All of these are black people bringing lawsuits about accommodations, use of denial of access to hotel accommodations and stuff. But the thing that I thought was very interesting when they struck down the 1875 Civil Rights Act, I just want to read this little section by Justice Bradley, what he said. And when you hear this, it sounds very familiar. When a man has emerged from slavery and by the aid of beneficial legislation has shaken off the inseparable constraints of the state, there must be some stage in the progress of his evolution where he takes the rank of a mere citizen and ceases to be the special favorite of the laws. When his rights as a citizen or a man are to be protected in ordinary modes by which the other man's rights are protected. So they're saying that, you know, they were using these laws, you know,

0: coming out of slavery to say, hey, you know, we're giving special consideration to black people. Doesn't that sound familiar?
1: Yep.
0: Does it? And then when you listen to the Louisiana versus Calais, sounds the same type of argument that we're talking about. Hundreds of years ago. So yep. When these people are talking about, there's a narrative out here that, oh, this just started with 2025. You look at what these people are doing. They push back against Reconstruction, and it didn't take them that long. We're talking about this ruling came down in 1883. So there was always a consistent pushback against us. And so when I'm listening to these young people talking about, oh, we're relaxing, and we got these black online influencers talking about that we have time to relax. But relax, none of y'all never got off the bench in the first place. Fannie Lou Hamer said, I'm sick and tired of being sick and tired. But what happened? She was fighting to survive. And so the last thing I'm gonna say, brother, I'll let y'all jump in. This is the conversation that me and Brother Ricky had while I was talking about looking at raising money for some of these schools, because a lot of these black people, require school lunches, but the way they changed around the laws, a lot of them don't qualify to get free lunches, so they have to pay for it. And then a lot of young black children are going to be going hungry. You know, there's only 9 states that actually pay for lunches now. Coming out of the pandemic, during the pandemic, there was money for everybody to eat for free. Now there's only 9 states. 41 of them require people to pay for their lunches.
1: Mm.
0: And when you think about that for a second, especially when we know that sometimes that's the only meal that some of these young people in our communities are getting. And we haven't even talked about, Brother Elliot hasn't got a chance to talk about what's going on with SNAP. It's going to be happening in a couple of days. No SNAP food, no lunch meal, no breakfast. What are we doing? And people sitting up here talking about they're going to be sitting on their hands. They're relaxing. We don't know what we're doing. We're more concerned about nonsense. And you can look in every month where I can point to every month where black people have stood up. One of the things we say on our show is stand up, speak up, scream if you have to. We call it black men screaming. Stand up, speak up, scream if you have to. Because there's not a month that you can find that black people wasn't struggling, and it is still struggling for their people. And again, think about this. It's the civil rights cases. When they struck down the Civil Rights Act of 1875, that's your homework assignment. Look it up. Because when they said that, that's what brought on Plessy versus Ferguson a couple of years later. And they said, it comes a point in time where you become a regular citizen. We ain't going to keep giving you these special privileges because you just came out of being a slave. That's what they said. I just paraphrased it for you. Don't that sound familiar? We ain't going to keep protecting your rights to vote because you're a regular citizen now. Section 2 versus the equal protection of the 14th Amendment. Okay, I'm done now. I'm going to listen, and I'll stay on in case I need to respond to something that y'all said.
2: I hear you. Go ahead, brother, Professor Jones.
1: Look, man, we got a nice little circle going on between me, you, Brother Richard, Brother Maurice. I was on with Brother Maurice some time ago on his show. We're talking about these things. And you just hope as many people as possible listen. And we keep bringing this stuff up. You know, Brother Rich picking me about being some type of social media influencer, man. That ain't real. Not at all. You know, it's like we're just out here working as hard as we can to reach our people however we can. You know, I see these folk out here on TikTok and Instagram and all that stuff, man, taking pictures of their food and doing TikTok dances and sisters posting pictures of them in bikinis traveling everywhere. Look, that ain't what I feel like we need to be doing. You know, My thing is, we're trying to educate our people as best as we can. What Brother Maurice is really talking about, man, we were talking about it earlier tonight. You got to have a sense of history. And if you got a sense of history, there is nothing that these people do that will surprise you.
2: Yep.
1: Nothing. Because they're constantly repeating themselves.
3: Right.
0: And then, Brother Ellie, you remember what you just said to me. We talked about the Congressional Black Caucus, and they had their event. They said there's 311 cases that they had before fighting against all of the stuff that Trump is doing. But in 1883, you see five cases of black men and women bringing cases to the Supreme Court, and they got ruled against.
1: Yeah.
0: It's all lining up. And let me tell you, now, Richard, now, I'm going to mess with you. I have to mess with you, Richard. There's another anniversary in this month, you know. There's another anniversary where somebody got appointed to the Supreme Court. Oh, Clarence Thomas.
2: Oh, yeah.
0: Was confirmed this month in 1991.
1: Why are you causing all this trouble? Why are you letting him cause all this trouble, brother?
3: I agree with you, brother Jones. But, you know, I'm going to leave you alone, Brother Maurice.
0: You know, I got nothing left for you, Brother Richard. But you know, I mean, come on now. We got a whole bunch of things that went on. We had a whole bunch of things that went on in this month or whatever. People forget about the race riot that was down there in South Carolina and stuff. When black people were trying to stand up. I mean, come on now. We got to tell the truth. Okay. I'll do another one, right? This is something. What happened in 1968? John Carlos and Tommy Smith. They stood up on there and they put their hands up with those black gloves on and stuff. And they said they gonna stand up for black people because they didn't care about their gold medals or whatever. They thought it was important to represent black people. That happened this month. Well, maybe I'm wrong, but I believe it's this month. But I remember because I was listening to him speaking at the University of Maryland. So I was like, you know, come on. Yeah, let me tell you something. There's sometimes in life we have to do stuff when we're afraid, but we still have to do it while we're afraid. It's not easy to be on air and have your face all over the place and black people and standing up for black people and people putting it. You know, I can tell you there's plenty of times when I talk about the police and I tell Elliot all the time when they stop me or whatever, they know who I am. I've never stopped fighting for you because my mother and my father created that legacy within me and said, don't get a degree and don't come back and get involved in your community. I have too much love for black people to let you sit on the sidelines. We can't afford it. Now I'm going to get off.
2: Thank you for your contribution, brother.
3: But it raises, you know, I don't know if this is the appropriate time, you know, Brother King Jones, because I wanted, you know, in the series itself, as you conceived it, Elliot raised what is it that you wanted us to get out of it or do with it?
1: Yeah. The first thing is to know what's going on at these schools and counter that narrative, right? Mm-hmm. That's one. But two, to understand that these stories extend beyond the schools, beyond higher education, because we still have a relatively small number of black people that exist in those spaces. Three, hopefully it'll educate people, because quite often, we're Brother Maurice was just talking about, like, we forget this and we forget that. I believe that we're at a point in history, it's not that our people are forgetting things, it's that they are so diverted, miseducated, and missocialized that they never even knew. And so what I really want to do is, you know, at the end of some of the episodes, I should say it at the end of all of them, is think. It ain't illegal yet. I want Trump people to, you know, that old Parliament of Funkadelic chant, right? You know, but lastly, I do believe that this is all, as we talked about earlier, about storytelling and in making us think. For instance, like all of this stuff is going on about a guy, I forget his name, guy ran around going to college campuses, hated black people, hated black women, talked about prove me wrong, all this stuff. Again, I forget his name. If I could remember his name, I probably wouldn't say his name. They talking about national holidays, foreign presidential medal of freedom, big billboards up, you know, as I drive by my school. Again, I forget the man's name. But he has been reframed, right? Because these people have the power to reframe a racist.
3: Right.
1: And I think I was talking to Brother Maurice about this with some others in a thought experiment that I had. What if Minister Farrakhan was killed? What would be said? Would there be arguments for a national holiday? Would they be naming streets? Would they be putting up billboards? Would they say, you know, Louis Farrakhan was a master debater, and he was open for debate in all venues. He went to places not only where he was loved, but he also went to places where he was hated and spoke to all, trying to inform. That's American. Would they say Louis Farrakhan literally brought millions of people together in Washington, D.C. to talk about the American dream versus American reality so that we could be better? Is that the subject they say? Would they say Louis Farrakhan rescued countless black men who were caught in America's criminal justice system and they were all but abandoned, and he and his organization helped to give them purpose in life? That's the epitome of America. Would they say that about him? You know, and so that thought experiment isn't about you agreeing or disagreeing with Minister Farrakhan. But what it is about is who's telling the story. And so what I want our people to get out of what I'm doing and what others are doing, think about your place, think about how you're talked about, think about what's being done to you, and think about who's being chosen to be your leaders and the people that you should listen to, and think about who are the people that maybe you should be listening to. So all of those things.
3: Sounds good to me. What you say, Elliot?
2: I'm going to go grab a couple of these calls. Let's go here.
4: Call, $10.
2: Caller?
4: How much would you like to pay?
5: Yes, good afternoon.
2: I think something's up.
5: I just have a question.
2: Something's up in your background, caller.
5: In regards to,
3: yeah,
2: go ahead. He's all right. Go ahead.
5: Yeah, I just have a question in regards to the brother and the beautiful presentation that he's putting forward with the civil rights advancement over the over the last 60 years, basically being terminated, with most social services for black people in this country about to be terminated, with the situation of martial law about to be in effect, my question to your guests is, are we heading to a new form of Jim Crow? And what are black people going to do about it?
1: Mm. Yeah. I think we are. You know, my response is I think we are. And I don't think we ever completely got beyond a Jim Crow existence in this country. It was more veiled. And now it's becoming more brazen as white supremacist forces are pushing to reaffirm white dominance in the society. Now, the question is, what are we going to do about it? And that's a very important question. I have been fascinated by the recent work of Brother Charles Blow. And I talk about this as much as I can, because I'm not saying that Blow is right about everything or wrong about everything, but I think it's something for us to consider. And it's a different take on the neo-nationalist movement. Blow did a book a few years ago called The Devil You Know.
2: Mm-hmm.
1: Former New York Times columnist. He's away from the New York Times now, but then, because a lot of our people have been put in a position where many of them don't or some can't read, he did a documentary called South to Black Power. Blow's argument is, for as we move forward, black people might want to consider, one, if we're going to stay here, all right? And there's already a movement of black people who are leaving this country or making plans to leave the country, but I don't think that's going to be an appreciable percentage of black folks. But for those
5: of us— No, not at all.
1: I don't think that's going to be an appreciable percentage. But for those of us who remain here, it could be reasonable to at least talk about, if we're going to stay, that we actively work to get ourselves, to move ourselves to parts of the country where we can grow our collective numbers. So to do that, you know, and that's another point of my series, brothers. I make the argument, and Kentuckians hate to hear it, that Kentucky is a lost space for Black people. I don't think we have a future here, right? And that's why I'm getting my daughter out as soon as possible. She's a senior in high school now. Her mother is a Kentuckian, didn't want to leave, but she's a senior. She was not even allowed to talk to schools in this state. She's out. She's headed to Chicago. So some places.
5: Quick question, brother. Let me just ask you this quick question. What is your daughter going to study in college?
1: Man, you know, brother, she's 17 now, man. She says she's going to study finance. She says she's going to study finance.
5: Now, listen, we only got short time, so I want to give you something that may be a drew.
1: Okay.
5: If you get the opportunity, and I say this to everybody listening out here, go on Instagram to GovTech and check out that spot on Instagram and click on the sister, Simone Beasley.
1: Okay.
5: And look at her videos. And I believe that's one of the directions that we need to place our kids in the position is to get involved in the overseas gov tech situation. Basically, what you have to do is you have to get a government security clearance.
1: Mm-hmm.
5: Better to start early than later. That will give you the opportunity to, once you get certain technical skills, if that's what you're into, to be able to go overseas to get employment that is tax-free up to $120,000. I got three kids right now that's doing it. So,
1: okay.
5: And I got a couple of others that are in the process. And it's not really a hard process. And that sister will definitely guide you on how to do it. But I want to respond to this. You said something about Charles Blow. Now, people may agree with me and people may disagree with me. I don't follow bisexual men. I don't trust them. And that's what he is. And plus, his agenda is based on Black people going to the South and then becoming part of the political system. And I mean, I don't have no problem with our people going to the South. I support it in ways to where if we work collectively together to build together and to place ourselves in a position to protect ourselves, because that's all what it really boils down to, be honest. Because anytime we have come together as a people and we flourish in those situations, when we have the right people involved and in leadership, the first thing the white man do is go in there and wipe you off the planet. I mean, we have to understand that should be a part of our teaching to our children, that whenever you come together collectively, the most important thing you have to do is figure out how you can protect yourself, your family, and your comrades, and the people that surround you. Because like they did in every place that we've had romanticism, success as a people that we love to talk about, Tulsa, Rosewood, whatever. The bottom line is they've always come in and wiped us off the face of the earth. So I agree with you as far as going back to the South, but my only thing is we have to figure out how we protect ourselves other than that, in all truthfulness, my brother, we lead our people to a slaughter because that's the nature of the white man. There's nothing on this planet more diabolical, evil, and murderous than the white man. History proves it. But I would like to thank you, brother. And my last question to you is, where can I find your series at that Elliot has been talking about and you're putting forward?
1: Well, you can find the series on all platforms, TikTok, Instagram, Facebook, what's the other one? Threads. But let me quickly say this, because I wanted to let you finish. I am not saying that I completely agree with Blow and there are things that need to be added. Now, I want to be clear in absentia of him. I don't have the same restrictions based on people's sexuality. You know, one of my favorite black writers is James Baldwin, who was gay. I don't care that he was gay. I care about his ideas. One of the best black organizers in black history was Bayard Rustin, who was also gay. I don't care that he was gay. I cared about his ideas. So I don't look at the LGBTQ community among our people as ones that I'm going to push out and I'm going to disregard their ideas because of who they love. That just doesn't matter to me at all, even though I'm heterosexual. You know, that's one. Two, to further develop the thought of Blow, it's not just about the South. He's really looking at where black people have an appreciable population of people, and he's looking at states where black people have at least 23%.
2: Yeah.
1: So this is an idea for people. If you are not looking to leave the country and you cannot figure a way to completely break away from America's political system, then what is the best path as you organize to try to move forward to have some type of political power on the state level where black cities are not attacked by red states? So I'm saying it is an idea to consider. I'm not saying it is the only idea. Now, you brought up protecting ourselves. I do believe, too, as I have evolved over time, that all black people should be armed in this country. The Second Amendment doesn't just apply to white people. I think we should arm ourselves. I think we should train our children to handle weapons as soon as possible as they age. I do think that we have to be able to protect ourselves. But the question is, what can we do organizationally and politically to have some type of decision-making power short of violent revolution, right, and try to move a black agenda forward no matter what it is? And it merits conversation. It merits conversations as we consider those different ways. So I'm not saying that Charles Blow or anybody else, and certainly not me, have a corner on those markets, but I'm saying that those are ideas that merit discussion or at least some variation of those ideas. That's the best I can say about that stuff.
2: Thank
5: well,
2: you.
5: I would just like to say one last thing. I agree with what you're saying, but I think the most important thing is that we have to come together in small groups and connect up with other small groups and place ourselves in a position to defend ourselves. Thank you again, my brother. And I'm definitely looking forward to getting a hold of your series.
1: Yeah, I appreciate you, brother. And I don't think fundamentally we're saying anything different on that particular issue.
6: Right.
2: Thanks for your contribution.
5: Thank you.
2: Professor Jones, your time is all right?
1: Yeah, I'm good. I always set time aside for you, man.
2: Good.
1: You know that. I always love hanging out with y'all late into the night. You know, and kicking it.
2: let's go to Phoenix. Callers, you on the line? Stay with us. Let's go to Phoenix, Arizona. Phoenix.
7: Yes, brother Elliot, brother Richard. I mean, and greetings to the professor, brother Marcos here.
2: How are you, sir?
7: You know what? I'm doing great, good brothers. You know what the professor say, you know, about standing up for black people in America? He's right. You don't get rewarded for loving black people in America. You get punished. You don't get rewarded for loving black people in America. That's why they always attack you. If you love black people, they come out and attack you. And it's a situation like this where our people, it's like when the Jew was in Germany, when they was going to the gas chamber, they have all these Jews lined up. And one of the Jews jumped out of the line and started to fight the German soldier. And another Jew grab him and say, what you trying to do? Get us in trouble? Say, hey, you're going to the gas chamber. You know what I'm saying? You're headed for the gas chamber. So, you know, so our people's minds are totally reversed in America. It's, you know, Dr. Amos Wilson said, if black people were birds flying in America, we'd be flying backwards. You know what I'm saying? Our minds, the psychological damage that was done from the history and experience of slavery was never corrected. And you're a historian, see? Because we're going to use, we have to use history and psychology to help to change the mindset of the black. That's why they don't want us to learn the history. You see, I look at even the curriculum of inclusion. I remember when that first came out. And, you know, the way I look at the curriculum of inclusion is like you have a cup full of cyanide. And then you pour out half of it, and then you fill it up with juices and vitamins and all. It's still poison. So I don't think we can put this, you know, black history in these white institutions, because it's lies. We need a curriculum of exclusion to exclude all the lies that they have told. No, you said something, and Brother Maurice said something here too, which was very important about these laws. It has black people running around, and you're riding on a merry-go-round. That's what America is, you know. It's a merry-go-round for black people, going round and round, and so they give you a little rights, and then they take it back. Then they give you a little right of it, and then they take it back. Now we're in a situation again where they're taking back, they're pulling back everything back again. I think it's time for black people to say, you know what? We're tired of this merry-go-round. We're tired of this. Because really, you know, it's Africa is the solution for black people, you know. It's not America. Because 400 years is long enough to know if there was any human relationship, doctor. Don't you think we could have solved it in 400 years? If there was any human relationship to be worked out with these white people here, don't you think we could have done it in 400 years, brother? Let me hear your opinion. Right? Can't work it out. So they want us to stay consistently at the bottom. So now I'm going to ask you this question, because as I say, you are a historian, so you have studied the history of this country. At the point where we are now, do you think we should continue another 50 years trying to break down these doors with these people, you know what I'm saying, trying to get along with them, or should we pivot, as Marcus Garvey said, to that continent, 12 million square miles, rich beyond, America ain't got nothing in Africa as far as wealth. You see what I'm saying? And we could use that wealth to help our people here by joining hands economically, what Marcus Garvey said. He said, Africa for the Africans, those at home and those abroad. Develop trade relationships with each other, because we can help each other to come up economically, develop joint venture relationship with each other. See, when Garvey got those ships, when he got, that's when they really come down on him, you know, attack him, because they say, once he get them ships and start this moving back and forth, they know it's going to be a problem. And it's not really the white Anglo-Saxon Protestant is the problem for black people, because you know they hate black people. But there is another group of people that keep black people here in a holding pattern, that pretend that they are our friends, our liberal friends, coming to, we have been oppressed and you have been oppressed. Let's join hands together and fight oppression. But he got a pocket full of money, and we got dust in our pocket. So again, I'm going to pose the question to your professor, because as I said, you are a historian, and you have a unique perspective, because you can look back and reflect forward. And you said something, we should consider leaving this country. do you think we should continue here another 50 years trying to get along with these people? I'll go and join the mass majority of our people on that continent, because when we are stronger Africa, we make us strong. We give black people more leverage globally. What is your thoughts on that, Professor? And I'll mute my phone and listen to your response. Thank you, sir.
6: Outstanding. First of all, brothers, I love Brother Marcos's accent, man. I want an accent like that. I mean, my name is Ricky Jones, and I have no cool accent. So I'm still pissed off with my mama about naming me Ricky Jones. I want to be named something cool with a cool accent like that, bro. But seriously, he's really speaking to the personal dilemma that I'm facing, that the three of us started to talk about at the outset of the show, right? We all have to be open to growth. When I came into this game, into the game of higher ed, I believe, because I was trained this way, I was trained by people who were triumphant integrationalists. They felt, without stating it, that integration was the path that we should have been on, and we had yet realized its ultimate benefits, right? And so really and truly what we needed to do, the more we could interact with and teach white people, expose them to black people, the better off we could be. And that was a part of the integrationist trajectory. And I was participating in that. And I fear that I was wrong. You know, as I look back on my life, I fear that I was wrong in that. And my belief, as I told you, I said, okay, I'll go teach in a black studies department at a white school. The more we can teach, the more forward movement we can make. But what I really found is the more we teach, the more resistance we get. And it's incredibly consistent. Now, I don't have all the answers to this. I don't know if the answer is the fundamental nationalist answer a la Garvey for us to leave the country and go back to Africa or the Caribbean or wherever. And I don't, or if that answer is to try to build a black power base on this continent or how we do it. I don't have all those answers. I'm exploring that. But I don't believe that integration is the answer. I more and more, I do believe that separation is the answer for us, voluntary separation and trying to build black power bases. I don't know how that will look ultimately. I don't think it's a thing that we can snap our fingers and it, you know, will happen tomorrow. I don't believe that. But that's why I think we got to, even in higher education, we got to try to shore up HBCUs. That's why I'm doing more and more work with Simmons College of Kentucky, an HBCU that whose doors were reopened 20 years ago. I'm working right now, make it public as we move forward, a different partnership that I'll have with them, because I think it makes sense for me to be a professor who's affiliated with an HBCU. So those are things that I'm wrestling with, man. I'm trying to grow on it. I'm trying to talk to black men and women who know more than me and try to figure it out, because on the other side, we've been out organized, but I think Brother Marcos is right. How much more time do we want to spend begging these people? Because it just seems to be a waste.
3: Hey, Ellie, before you go to another call, can I raise a question with Professor?
2: Certainly.
3: Yeah. I wanted to come back to the point you made in relationship to story, developing story, right? Mm-hmm. And the reason why there's some discussion around the whole thing of counterinsurgency, because the mindset we have, as some of the callers have spoken to and we have spoken to, is basically now they have created a message, a story that has engaged black folks into being operating, some people say, against their own interests. So I'm wondering, you know, and I know you don't, may not have a clear answer, but you're raising the point and you're doing the series and recognizing that storytelling is important. From the perspective of developing a counterinsurgency message or a propaganda message as we formulate these stories, whether they're in history, whether they're in, you know, what's that, the issues of the day, What is your thought in relationship to this story formation being a part of the counterinsurgency from our perspective, Black folks, and trying to get a message that moves us to even say, look, we're going to go to a state, or look, we need to not really put interest in these institutions, these PWIs, or look, these are the things that we need to be important. I take it you're saying the story has to be help us in thinking. What's your thoughts in relationship to the story development?
6: Yeah, and you're hitting it right on, right? I think some people will say, when you start talking about telling stories, like some type of fairy tales or bedtime stories. No, the question is, how can we form narratives, like storytelling, right, that is going to interest our people and educate them in a different way? In an increasingly anti-intellectual society that has hit our people, in much more profound ways than it's hit others. We live in a society on one level that feels like Black people are only here to serve and entertain. And we have bought into the entertainment too greatly. And that's always been around. I mean, we talked about Du Bois earlier in the conversation when Du Bois testified before Congress back in the 50s. He was like, look, you say you want to talk about race and you want to talk about race relations in the country and political power and the history of slavery and the ongoing legacy of slavery. And you bring a baseball player in to testify. You're not serious. Right. And we got to accentuate those contradictions for our own people. Even today, when serious things happen against our people, they'll still go to athletes. I mean, that's a very odd thing to do when you really stop and think about it. But the first thing we have to do, I believe, in telling these stories is reveal the truth about what's happening at these institutions, whether it's some corporate entity, whether it's a white university, or whether it's the United States government. And in that story, let Black people know, look, this is not something that is singular. You can't lift it up out of history. It is not sudden. It is not, you know, current, like just came into existence. It's really a longitudinal thing that's been happening, right? It's just taking on different formations. And have very serious conversations about the fact that the other side has out-organized us. They've been much more committed to white supremacy than we have to Black power. Mm-hmm. And we have to ask ourselves why and how can we make adjustments around that? I don't think we'll make adjustments, though, until we get an appreciable percentage of us to realize that something is profoundly wrong and what that's rooted in. And lastly, we're going to have to organize, develop constituencies that may not include the lion's share of the people that previous generations thought would be trained to lead us, right? We're going to be doing this without the lion's share of Black professionals, because they don't care about these issues. They just care about their, you know, three-car garages. They care about their children going to Ivy League schools. They care about them keeping their six-figure salaries, and that's it. We're going to do it without the lion's share of Black professors who've been trained up at many of these white institutions, and they don't give a damn about Black people. If they do give a damn about Black people, they're too damn afraid to fight for Black people. We're going to have to move without them and their children. Our numbers are going to initially be very, very small, because this is just where we are, and we're going to have to accept that. And then we build and we organize from there. But this is not something – I don't think we're going to achieve any type of Black power in our lifetimes, brothers. We're too far behind. And unfortunately, in this new nadir period, we're falling even farther behind. My father talks about that. He was like, look, at least in the 60s, Black people were going through hell, but a good number of Black people realized that they were going through hell and something needed to be done about it. Now you got more Black folk in Congress. You got more Black folk in business. You got more Black folk in higher education, but the majority of them are helping white people in the white supremacist project. Mm-hmm. Some without knowing it, and others just don't give a damn. And so these are things that I'm wrestling with. I don't want to come across to anybody like, you know, I have all the answers. I'm just a poor boy from the projects of Atlanta, man, who loves Black people, and I'm trying to work through these things, work through my flaws, work through my failures, rework how I think, try to figure out a path forward without knowing what that path forward is in its totality, and completely open to the ideas of others.
3: I appreciate that.
2: Listen, but you know, we getting ready to go to Newport News, but before we do that, just to let everybody know our guest this evening, journalist, educator, professor, and past chair of the Department of Pan-African Studies at the University of Louisville, Dr. Ricky L. Jones is with us this evening. The online series that I highly recommend, A Black Professor at a Hostile White University. You can pull it up on any of your social media. Please pull it up. 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Share this. Talk about it and do something about it. We're going to, I'll go to Newport News, then I'll take a brief break, and then we come back, and we're going to finish up with these other callers that's waiting. Let's go to Newport News. Newport News?
8: Yeah, hello, Brother Elliot and Brother Richard. How you doing? Hello,
2: yes, sir.
8: To the crowd, too. First thing, Brother Jones, is say hello to Mike Hicks when you get back to the job at Simmons.
1: Oh, yes, no doubt. I taught Michael Hicks.
8: Oh, yeah, I was just letting you know how far back I go. I knew of you before you became a big-time social media influencer. I'm assuming, though, you wasn't on there with Conscious Lee taking some of that Democratic money to that 501(c) they got with the propaganda arm of the Democratic influencers. I'll send a link to Elliot to them so they can get you up to par. Two things.
1: I was firmly against that, actually. Hell of a story.
8: Oh, yeah, I bet. That's why I brought it up. But two things. When you talk about storytelling, I've been keeping a long-time hashtag, plausible narratives, ever since meeting Michael Hicks, behind the fact that I say that we've come to this phase of America that's not only post-racial, but is also this placebo of all voices being heard without critical critique. And kind of like Toni Morrison, I think, that said that facts can obscure truth. I've never been more shocked at 72 that the last 5 years I spent on Clubhouse and social media, I actually hear educated black women and men with multiple degrees spewing lost cause rhetoric. Mm-hmm. And when I tell them where it comes from, the thing that gets me, and I come from a Bible Belt. I'm from Yorktown, Virginia, so you understand the historical context. I grew up playing on the battlefields that the white folks called their land that was barren. Anyway, these people truly believe that injecting their morality into this question of reciprocity for us is a valid concern. And I keep saying to them, that is a major flaw. Because if you really believe in reparations, you're not concerned on whether or not the street sweeper that lives across town in the community that you ran from gets their reparations. They want to run around and claim successes like the racial equity work that they've done in Evanston and claim it's a success. And I say at 72 years old, if you're in a town with tens of thousands of black people, and in 5 years of a successful campaign that's only given money to 120 people, and most of them have to pay taxes on it as though it's income, you have not achieved reparations. So not only should the storytelling be accurate, the definitions of your pursuit and mission should also be accurate. The other thing is, what's your take on Brown Jackson and standing up to the white boys that have done something that I've watched Supreme Court shit since it was black and white TV. And when she gives her rulings, Kavanaugh and Alito literally have personal attacks on her. I'll send you some more information. When I thought that I was seeing that, I went to this program called Strict Scrutiny. And I think you might add it into some of your research stuff because they are three women supposedly a mixed crowd because two of them are Anglo with blonde hair and blue eyes, and the dark-haired one claims to be also black, and truthfully she is because of the one-drop rule. So I want to get all that in when you come back. Tell us what it's all about. Keep putting in that work because I love it. I adopted you already, and you can't do nothing about it.
1: Thank you, brother. What a call.
2: Did you want to say something on that before we take a break, Professor Jones, or what?
1: Oh, yeah. I think he's absolutely right when you talk about facts.
6: facts are really, really important. And it is disturbing to hear how there is this incredible confusion among many pockets of Black folks. You know, that's crazy. I want to let you get to your break. But when you talk about what's going on with Ketanji Brown Jackson and the U.S. Supreme Court, one issue that the current iteration of the American political experience does raise is how viable are American political institutions. When you talk about checks and balances, you see Congress yielding. You see the U.S. Supreme Court yielding. It's not just capitulation, it's collaboration. So how viable are these institutions to protect the rights of American citizens, especially Black American citizens? Or is this basically a Dred Scott type of situation where the United States Supreme Court, the executive branch, and the legislative branch basically feels like Black people have no rights that white people are bound to respect? And if that is the case, what can we do? How can we function to create some space for not just Black equality, but on a baseline level, Black humanity in a space like that? Because I think the times are much more dire than we think they are. Right. And so these are all things that we have to check out. And as we've been talking about all night, do that in the face of a lot of our people, the ones who are best prepared to lead and fight, being completely, completely absorbed within a system that is not in our best interest.
8: Well, before you go, I want to throw this in. I expected this kind of response from you. Because the other interesting thing in my mind, and you might come to the same conclusion, they're literally reversing protections for a freed people, claiming that the 14th, 15th, and 16th Amendment, Reconstruction Amendments, 13th, 14th, 15th, basically should be term limited. In other words, timed out, because now we have achieved, quote, equality with white men. So the law should only protect white men, right back to where we started. It's a critique, a complete reversal of any logic, just like the Lost Cause is a continuation of it.
6: Right. That's what Brother Maurice was talking about earlier tonight, right? When Brother Maurice was going back saying, look, at some point you just have to become a citizen. That's what's so insidious about this particular moment, so we can let the brothers get to their break. What's so insidious about this particular moment is that you have the powers that be are rolling back all of the gains from, one, the modern civil rights movement, as well as the civil rights movement of the 19th and 20th century. They're rolling them back by using the language of the civil rights movement, mm-hmm. right? And if you don't understand the language of the civil rights movement and the underpinnings of it rolling up from the 19th to the 20th century, then you get lost and your facts get obscured and your strategies necessarily get obscured. You start listening to a language of equality that is rooted in anti-discriminatory language that is claiming that those rulings set up a situation of discrimination that benefited Blacks and harmed whites.
2: Mm-hmm.
6: And if you fall for that, then you'll think that somehow the people who have been done harm are the white people, one, and two, that Black people no longer need these protections because white supremacy and racism, racial stratification in America are dead. And if you fall for that, then you lost before you ever come to the negotiating table.
2: Wow. We're going to take a brief break. Listen.
8: And you find yourself thinking that immigrants of any ilk are the real enemy. Malcolm X got it right.
6: Yeah, you get confused.
2: Well, you know, before we get ready to go to break, but before we do that, you know, brother from Newport News, Brother Otis, raised the issue of Ketanji Brown and her going back and forth with the other justices. The thing that always gets to me, and we touched on it tonight, is that when you hear statements like like Harris made, when and white media always has a tendency to ask Black folks in positions of power questions that they already know the answers to. So when Tim Scott made the proclamation in his mind that America was not a racist country, and then the white media turned around and asked Harris about what Scott said, and she agreed with Scott, and then Jim Clyburn echoed the same statements. I just want to keep in mind before I break, this is what Ketanji Brown, who after she was sworn in as a justice, white media asked her a similar question, and this was her response.
9: I want to ask you about the University of North Carolina affirmative action case. Justice Thomas responded to your dissent by describing your views on race as follows. As she sees things, we are inexorably trapped in a fundamentally racist society with the original sin of slavery and the historical subjugation of Black Americans still determining our lives today. What did you make of that?
10: Well, you know, let me just say that the justices use our opinions as an opportunity to explain to the public our views. That's Justice Thomas's view of my position as expressed in my opinion. And I don't know if Justice Thomas really had anything to respond to with respect to the actual fact. And that's all that I was really focusing on.
9: But he wrote, she sees things. We are all inexorably trapped in a fundamentally racist society. Do you believe that?
10: No. No, and my opinion didn't say that.
9: Yeah.
10: My opinion said, look at where we've been and understand what affirmative action was designed to do. We still exist in a society in which the gaps that were initially created as a result of slavery, as a result of Jim Crow, exist. And that affirmative action, for example, was really a response.
3: They kill me. I mean, the mental gymnastics.
2: Oh my goodness!
3: Educated people go through. I mean, I should say educated. Technical people go through not to be politically Black is amazing.
1: Did she go to Harvard? I think she did.
2: If I'm not mistaken, yeah. I think she did.
1: Harvard has messed up more Black minds than bad whiskey.
2: We're going to take a brief break, and when we come back, you can join this discussion too. And we got three callers that have been waiting. So I want to apologize, and we'll get to you right after the break. Our guest this evening, journalist, educator, professor, and past chair of the Department of Pan-African Studies at the University of Louisville, Dr. Ricky L. Jones. The online series, A Black Professor at a Hostile White University, has been the topic of discussion. We'll be right back.

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4: 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Escape the digital plantation now.

0: poor people anything to have the vote and not be able to select the candidates who they want to choose. Now, how can you choose between Lyndon Johnson, Nixon, Agnew, Wallace, and Humphrey? There is no choice. Evil is evil. There's nothing in between that. I think the vote can only be used as a tool of organization. We can only use the vote to organize our people. Now, to really believe that we can put someone in office and that these people would be responsive to our needs is naive, politically naive. Because even if one of the black candidates who ran for office was to take the office of president, then black people must be prepared to fight against that person.
1: Why?
0: Because, you see, the system mandates the action of the individual. The individual does not determine how this country will function. This country works off the military-industrial complex, which means that it's profitable to wage war. And unless you, you know, devise another plan, another scheme to sustain, to boost this economy, then it's going to be necessary to wage war. Whether, you know, a black individual is in office or a white individual is in office. Well, we're talking about a complete a change in system.

The system is rotten to the core. That's why every time we have had a presidential election, whether it's white or black, you always have to choose between the lesser of two evils. So you either vote for Satan or the devil, and you catch hell with either one.

0: And this included comedians, comics, trumpet players, baseball players. Show me in the white community where a comedian is a white leader. Show me in the white community where a singer is a white leader, or a dancer or a trumpet player is a white leader. These aren't leaders. These are puppets and clowns that have been set up over the white community and over the black community by the white community, and have been made celebrities, and usually say exactly what they know that the white man wants to hear.
1: One black man believes in violence, one believe in integration, one believe that one day after we all marry white women, we'll all be a light brown color and there'll be no problem. One believes that if we get enough politics and education, we can take over the country and be the mayor and the president. One believe, such as I, that separating on some land will solve it. Cleaning up our own neighborhoods, respecting our own women, and doing something for ourselves, and quit begging white people. This is our solution.

You know, we really are being colonized. In a colony, the education is controlled from outside. The politics is controlled from outside. The economics is controlled from outside. The police in a colony are not there to serve and to protect, but there to keep the colonized ones from disturbing the status quo. The question is, do we want to continue to live as a colony, or do we want to be like the original 13 colonies and decide that we've had enough? Let's break from a colonial past and let's seek freedom.

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1: Welcome back to Time for an Awakening. It's 8:28 on the Sunday edition of Time for an Awakening. Our guest this evening in conversation, journalist, educator, professor, and past chair of the Department of Pan-African Studies at the University of Louisville, Dr. Ricky L. Jones, is with us. The conversation centered around the online series by him, a black professor at a hostile white university.

0: I recommend that you pull that down, see it, and share it. Let's go to, let's go to Memphis, then we're coming to Toronto. Let's go to Memphis first. Memphis?
1: Hey, can you all hear me clearly?
0: Yes, I think you're not on a hands-free, are you?
1: Yeah, I got my headphones on. Do I need to?
0: Yeah, because it's a little muffled.
1: Okay, you can take the next call and come back to me if you want.
0: Okay, I'll come back.
1: All right, thanks.
0: Let's go to Toronto. Toronto?
2: Hello, can you hear me, sir?
0: Loud and clear.
2: Oh, okay. I wanted to ask your guest the question. Have you ever heard of a brother by the name of Prince Philip Mitchell?
3: No, I'm not familiar. Go ahead.
2: Well, Prince Philip this is funny because Prince Philip Mitchell, he's from Louisville, and he says he calls Louisville, I'm from the city of the Big Three, Kentucky Fried Chicken, Ali, and me. He is a great R&B singer. I think he's still in the land of the living, but his biggest song, I think, was Star in the Ghetto. Yeah. Mm-hmm. But you should check him out. And the second thing is, I have an aunt by the name of Helen Williams, and she's from the same place as Charles Blow is from. They're from Giblin, Louisiana. And Giblin is where Bonnie and Clyde were killed, right? And they took Bonnie and Clyde to Arcadia, Louisiana, and they were in the funeral parlor there. And I'm looking at her at a program with my aunt right now. She lived to be 104, and they took him to a funeral parlor in Arcadia, Louisiana, which is that's where I was born, in Bienville Parish. But I just thought I'd give you some comic relief on that. But you were talking about people going to leaving their countries and coming back to America. You remember Walter Rodney from Guyana went to Zimbabwe, and Robert Mugabe, you know, offered him a teacher, you know, to set up the Black Studies or the African History Department in Zimbabwe. He came back, and Burnham blew him up. You know, that Walter Rodney got killed. Huey P. Newton was in Cuba, could have stayed in Cuba. Huey came back, and, you know, as everyone knows, Huey was assassinated in Oakland. So that whole thing of coming back, he really brought back some serious thoughts on that situation.
3: Yeah, yeah. Thank you so much, brother. I think it's really important. Walter Rodney's How Europe Underdeveloped Africa celebrated its 50th anniversary a few years ago. I really encourage everybody to read that again for more historical context. And it lets you know one of the great things that Brother Richard and Brother Elliot do at the break, they play these fabulous speeches from history. And when you listen to Minister Malcolm, listen to Minister Farrakhan and others, and Ali, to let you know, none of the stuff that we're dealing with right now is new. It's just a little bit more sophisticated. I don't think a lot of people, myself included, understood how adaptable and persistent white supremacy could be, and how adaptable and persistent it actually is. And so we got to figure out ways to deal with that. But those historical tidbits are great. I did not know that Bonnie and Clyde were moving down the Charles Blow's way. Who would have thunk it?
2: The last thing I want to say is that Walter Rodney, there's a beautiful clip which you can see on YouTube. Walter Rodney spoke at African Liberation Day in 72 or 74. He was in San Francisco, and I think Elaine Brown was in Washington, D.C. I was in Toronto at that time, and Angela Davis' sister spoke here, and H. Rap Brown's brother spoke here in Toronto. And Walter Rodney has a beautiful speech where he talked about, you know, there's no no such thing as, you know, you can study Asian history, and we are the Negroes. And he was basically saying, you know, there's no such thing. We're Africans. There's no such thing as a Negro. But it's a beautiful, it's a little clip. But, it would be a nice clip to add to A Time for an Awakening. It's a beautiful clip. I know Richard and Elliot would enjoy it.
3: Yeah. Okay. And I'm glad you brought Rodney up, because Rodney is a great example of the types of Black intellectuals who were part of that Black freedom struggle who moved us forward. What the American Academy will do is, you go through doctoral programs, you hear people even talk about this in political structures now, about quote unquote ideological diversity or being ideologically neutral and things of that nature. There is no such thing as being ideologically neutral. You got to believe in something if you are a Black intellectual. And what Walter Rodney and others showed us is, at some point you choose a side and you fight. Right. You don't use intellectual gifts or intellectual training to kind of sit on the sideline and make the argument, oh, there are good people on both sides. At some point, you got to decide what you believe in. And unfortunately, we don't have enough of that right now. But people like Walter Rodney can inform us. You know, Derek Bell, they inform us. Right. Angela Davis informs us what a Black intellectual can do when you choose sides.
0: Let's go back to Memphis again. You might be ready. Memphis.
4: Hey, this is Highside from Clubhouse. Good evening, Brother Elliot, Brother Richard, and Professor Ricky Jones.
0: How are you, sir?
4: I agree with just about most of everything you said. I think I came in about 30 minutes late, so I had to catch the replay. And a few names I want to throw out there, because I know you were talking about higher education. And, you know, how higher education is messing people up, messing us up. And, you know, back when the books were getting banned in Florida, I started doing some digging. And, you know, the response to the 1619 Project, written by Nicole Hannah Jones, they came up with this 1776 curriculum.
3: Mm-hmm.
4: And I started, you know, going down, I guess we'll call it a rabbit hole, and come up with the name Bob Woodson, who is the co-founder of 1776 Unites, which is a Black man. And, you know, this conservative Christian push, I feel like, and this is K through 12 curriculum that they're going to be what I call indoctrinating our children with. Now, the reason I wanted to put those names out there so people could do their own research, and come up with their own, you know, summary of it, you know, and what they think. Because the more I looked into it and seeing what's going on now in this present time, because I think it was about a year and a half, 2 years ago, I was tracking this down. And it's linked in with this, you know, these school voucher programs. Yeah, I think it's something that we have to be aware of. Because education is, you know, to me, where we have to start. And, you know, we can't wait. And I'm not saying you're waiting. I know you have, you know, you're a professor, so you're dealing with higher education. But the fact that they're going to be indoctrinated now, like, not just keeping out names or keeping out information, but forming it into a way that by the time they get to higher education, you know, they're already thinking a certain way.
3: Yes. Mm-hmm. And, go ahead, brother. And, yeah, fabulous. Yes. Yeah.
4: And you know, as far as you know, movement back to Africa, we had to be careful with that too, because you know, I was reading the book Empire of Rubber, Firestone Scramble for Land and Power in Liberia. And, you know, of course, I know a lot of us already know about the American Colonization Society and how, you know, But, you know, what stuck out, one of the things that stuck out to me in that book was when you have a still colonized mind, how you take some of those practices with you. Mm-hmm. And so, it's the mindset that has to be changed, you know, which is like they say, you know, we say the revolution is not going to be televised. So, you know, if you're not taking the right mindset with you, you're going to end up with the problem that I feel like was a problem when Firestone and the other rubber companies was over there, you know, taking the power over in Liberia. And, you know, W.E.B. Du Bois was in that book as well. And I mean, we've just, you know, some of us discussed that. And it kind of just brought me back to, you know, and I don't want to gumbo up any stuff, but, you know, the colonized mind and you know, I did a little research on, you know, the small hats and this thing called the Havara Agreement, in which, you know, when you talk about a group that undermine your own people, you know, whether it's for money or status or prestige, I think that, you know, we have to be very careful on how we move, how we educate our kids, how we, the vision that we have for ourselves, whether it's here or whether it's globally. And I think those are a lot of things that have to be defined. But I don't necessarily have any questions. Maybe you could just bounce back your own thoughts on that, because, you know, it's going to be those of us that are not going to be able to leave. And so this is where our fight is going to be. And this is like, you know, I mean, if I could move my family away into safety, that would be one thing, but I don't know if I want to, you know, leave a battle, and especially when there is one. That's just my mindset. But with that, I'll pass the mic, and I thank y'all for the time.
0: Thank you for your contribution.
3: What a fabulous call. And I was had to write some stuff down because brother was dropping so much knowledge there. One, and let me try to deal with it point by point. One, I want to be very, very clear that I am not encouraging people to leave America, right? I am not encouraging people to pursue any particular path. Not encouraging to follow the path of Charles Blow or any of that stuff. What I am encouraging people to do is to realize that something is very, very wrong and do exactly what the caller just talked about. Try to educate yourself, think, and explore different strategies to help Black people figure out what is best for us. Mm-hmm. I think that's really, really important. Brother made so many powerful points, but he talked about this 1776 curriculum, which is really, really important because it is a curriculum of indoctrination. But what people have to understand is the American educational system has been a curriculum of indoctrination all along. And that's how you find Black people coming out of these systems, K-12 and higher education, not knowing very much about themselves. Now, I want to be careful here, though, brothers, because I don't want people to leave this conversation feeling like I'm telling people not to go to school. That is not what I'm telling people. I do think that education is incredibly important. I think higher education is incredibly important. But I think it is also important that Black people fight very, very hard to figure out what are the curricula at these different schools and what Black children are being taught when they attend them. If education wasn't important, you hear white folks say this over the years, and they're saying it about Black folks, and Black folk echoing it, well, you know, college ain't for everybody. And at the same time, these people are sending their children to these four-year schools across the country. And those are the people who are running, you know, companies. They are running for office. They are getting elected. They're on the Supreme Court. They're doing all of those things. And our children are lagging behind. So, but also, if education wasn't important, if it wasn't this really, really powerful tool, you wouldn't have white supremacists fighting to take over school boards all across this country. You wouldn't have them trying to interfere in the curricula and the running of higher educational institutions across this country, running all the way up to the White House. So if it's not that big of a deal, then why are people who hate Black people working so hard to bend these schools to their will? You know, that's a question for people to ask themselves. It's very, very important. Because the reality of the situation is this. Outside of parents, teachers leave their fingerprints on kids more than anybody else at formative ages. And so the question is, what are they learning? Now, last point the brother made was he's right. In the K-12 system, kids are getting so messed up. Many of them don't even make it to us at colleges and universities. They don't get it. They don't attend. And what I'm seeing is something even more disturbing. We're seeing black kids get so twisted at the K-12 level that they'll come to universities and they're not even interested in learning about themselves. They will have black studies available to them and they're not even interested in taking the classes. They care nothing about learning about themselves. So in effect, they're neutralized. So you remember what Alton Hornsby Jr. said? I can't allow you to leave here in that condition. Those kids are in that condition. Lastly, and I do this at other times. We brought my father up earlier in the conversation. My father, who owned a radio station, he talks about there are fewer black-owned radio stations now in 2025 than there were in 1995. Media is really important. As I sit and listen to the callers call in here, it is so wonderful that both of you sit patiently and let them exhaust their thoughts. Right? You do not rush them along. Because really and truly what this show is, it is an educational project. Paulo Freire said, we might not have the power as oppressed people to impact educational systems, but we can develop educational projects. Y'all ain't on here arguing about who is Megan Thee Stallion better than some other shaky booty girl or something. You know, we ain't talking about that. We're not talking about that. We're not talking about the Kendrick Lamar Drake feud. We're not talking about basketball season, even though we all may enjoy sports. This is an educational project. And so kudos to you, brothers. I don't think that can be said enough. If black people sit down and listen, you know, to the conversations that are happening here, whether I'm on or not, because you two are the mainstays and you are constantly encouraging black people to think, to learn, and therefore seek liberation. So much love to y'all, man. I got so much respect for y'all. I mean, this is a wonderful, wonderful space, and I always feel better for about 4 or 5 days after I'm with y'all, and then I get back on the burger.
0: let me go to Philadelphia. Philadelphia.
5: Good evening, Brother Elliot. Good evening, Brother Richard. Good evening, Brother Professor Jones. How you doing, good brother?
3: I'm good, brother. Thank you so much. Hopefully you're doing well, too.
5: I'm doing well. I praise be to Allah. You echo my sentiments. I think the show that Brother Richard and Brother Elliot present to the Time Flake and Working Living Ordinance is very insightful and very educational because, like you said, on terrestrial radio here in Philadelphia, I can honestly tell you, Professor Jones, too much time is actually wasted on nonsense like that. Megan Thee Stallion and Cardi B and all that foolishness back and forth the free between her and these other, you know, stuff that's really irrelevant to our people. And Ellen and Brother Elliot and Brother Richard don't waste time with that kind of nonsense because our people in too much of a crisis for us to get engaged in that kind of silliness, you know. But I just wanted to say this, Professor Jones. You know, I'm going to say a couple of things. Early in the show, you mentioned about the Honorable Minister Louis Farrakhan. And you know, about his possible, you know, transition. Because it's ironic you would bring that up because right here in Philadelphia on the terrestrial radio station in the moment of seriousness, one of the hosts, I can't recall who he was, he made that point a couple of weeks ago. He said, you know, in light of this racist bigot being killed out in Utah, Charlie Kirk, he said it's amazing how the media tripping over themselves, white Democrats, as well as white Republicans and black Democrats and black Republicans, tripping over their feet to praise this guy who was out and out bigot, becoming a resolutions and moment of silence and everything. He said, the honor in all this, he said, here's a man that lived his life as a racist. He said, but in death, you got even Negroes like Hakeem Jeffries supporting a resolution honoring this guy. Here in Philadelphia, our black female mayor had a moment of silence for this guy. So my bottom line, Professor Jones, is that what the host on the station said, he said, well, if he said, but Honorable Minister Louis Farrakhan, 92 years old, 91 years old, he said he may have many years in front of him, but when you get over 90, you just never know about your mortality. He said, the minister closed his eyes. He said, with all the great work the Minister Farrakhan has did to uplift a fallen people, black people, he said, I can guarantee you that them same Negroes that was praising Charlie Kirk because as you know, Professor Jones, many of these Negro leaders are controlled. He said they'll be right up there. Either they won't say nothing favorable towards Minister Farrakhan if he transitions, or they'll join in with their white lackeys and trash the minister because they get they get their marching orders. And that's the sad part about it. This black man in Philadelphia, as well as Hakeem Jeffries, neither one of them Negroes would even have the courage to say anything positive about Minister Farrakhan. They'll either remain silent or they'll join in with the white folks and trash the minister. Or he was an anti-Semite, he was a hate monger. And it's sad that you got Negroes that's so cowardly. Like you say, they don't have no heart. They want to play it safe. And like you said, Professor Jones, you can't be safe when you're fighting for your people, man. You got to be willing to take chances. If Harriet Tubman and Sojourner Truth and Monroe Trout and all these brothers and sisters could stand up in the town, we could be openly lynched and stuff. And that's the least these Negroes could do is show some backbone, and they can't even do that. And that's the sad part, Brother Jones. You know, it's so sad with these Negroes, you know. And I just want to say a couple more things. You know, you've been teaching at the University of Louisville. As a pretty regular sports fan, I've always liked the Louisville Cardinals basketball team as opposed to Kentucky Wildcats. Even though I like some of the only time I rooted for them when they had Tubby Raymond as the coach there when they won the title back here years and years ago. But it's so ironic you're in the city of Louisville, and as the brother from Toronto said, free people will always be synonymous with Louisville. Of course, is the great Muhammad Ali, the great Wes Unseld, and of course, Breonna Taylor, in the tragic sense of the word, Breonna Taylor, those three names will always be synonymous with Louisville, Kentucky. They both are three of those people as natives of Louisville. And the university you teach at, like I said, it's so ironic. We're at a time where you got somebody like yourself, Professor Jones, that's willing to stand up and speak for black people when you're done with the Trumps, Donald Trumps of the world, with the white, so-called whitewashing of history and everything, that you can have a heart to be right in that university and still be willing to teach the truth to our people. That's, to me, that's nothing, no lightweight stuff. And I applaud you for having that kind of moral fortitude to do that, because it's not easy for some of our people. They scared to death, man. But you want to put it on the line and say, look, even though I'm at Louisville, I'm going to still speak truth to power. And whatever happens, happens. You know what I mean? So I just applaud you for that, because Professor Jones, we need more like you, man. We do.
6: Thank you. Really, thank you so much, brother. Thank you so much. I appreciate that.
5: You're welcome. And that's the truth, because, I mean, our people are clearly under attack. And this is no time for us to be shrinking violence right now. You know what I mean? We have got to stand up and stand up strong for our people, man, because it's on. As the old saying goes, it's on, man. So, you know, we need more people like you and stuff. And last point, you know, as you know, with the University of Kentucky and stuff, as you know, what made historic was back in 1966 when the all-black team from West Texas beat the University of Kentucky when the racist Adolph Rupp was the coach of Kentucky. They beat them for the NCAA championship of 1966. So it's a lot of history with both those universities, University of Kentucky as well as University of Louisville. It's a lot of history with those two schools and stuff, you know. But the fact that you're there as a vanguard, to me, is a blessing, because, like I say, even some of the Caucasian students that you may have in your classes or whatever like that, they can learn something. They're willing to, you know, open their mind and stuff. They can even learn something. Not that I'm saying that's necessarily your intent, but even they can even learn something. So, because, you know, as old saying goes, Professor Jones, knowledge is from the cradle to the grave. So I just applaud you. Keep doing what you're doing, because we need more black historians and black professors like you, whether they're teaching at an HBCU, because just because you are a black professor at HBCU, some of them Negroes, even at those schools, are scared to speak the truth. You know, they're in a black college. I mean, I close with this point. At Howard University several years ago, you had the dean up there, the black dean or whatever he was, the president. He was scared to let Minister Farrakhan, because the Jews was getting on him. He was trying to bar Minister Farrakhan from speaking up there. And the black students said, hell no, Negro, you're not going to tell us that we can't have the minister speak here. So he said, because you had a black university, I mean, you got no backbone. So wherever you at, whether it's at Louisville or Kentucky, University of Kentucky, or black HBCU, as long as you got brothers like you, Professor Jones, that's got heart and fortitude to stand up for our people, it's a blessing. And I just end on that note, okay, Professor Jones? And keep it good work,
6: thank
5: brother.
6: Thank you, brother.
5: You're welcome.
6: Thank you. Thank you so much, brother.
0: Excellent contribution.
6: First of all, I just want to thank that brother who goes, Brother Rich, man. That type of interaction that touches me so deeply and makes me want to shed a tear. And you know, that bit that you played earlier tonight, Brother Elliot, so I was like, you know, you can't expect any awards and stuff from these institutions if you're a black person fighting for black people. Your awards or your rewards are going to come from calls like that where your people just say thank you. Because these systems are structured in such a way that so few of our people get through to the point where they're in a position to say something. Mm-hmm. There's just so few of us. And I know in my heart that there are black people who are sitting back saying, if I was there, I would say something, but I'm not in a place to say something to anybody, nobody going to listen to. I thank that brother. I thank that sister for doing it. And so I just thank you, brother, for that that call, man. And I really, really do appreciate it.
0: Professor Jones, you mentioned to Richard early when y'all were talking, and about you said you were interviewed by a young lady at the Black Student Union in Louisville. Where was she? Tell me again.
6: She's from the student newspaper.
0: Okay. Now, do they still mm-hmm. have like the Black Student Union on the campus, or have the? Because I know a lot of the Black Student Unions on several of the college campuses have been under attack and closed down. So do they still have one at University of Louisville?
6: It technically exists, but it is basically not functional because they don't have students who are really populating it. But what they have done at the University of Louisville, they haven't made it to the student organizations yet to wipe them out. But they've wiped out the university-sponsored faculty and staff organization. They had a commission on diversity and racial equality. They've wiped that out. All the positions that were speaking to diversity, they've either changed the names of them or refocused them or wiped them out. Those are gone. It is now illegal at the University of Louisville to have a Black Faculty and Staff Association. That's gone. There used to be, back in the 70s into the 80s, there was a Black Cultural Center. Over the years, they changed that to the Multicultural Center. They took Black out of it. And now it's called like the Center for Access and Engagement. And the president made a comment to them that center actually wasn't diverse enough because it was used mostly by Black students. So that mission-wise is pretty much gone. They have, even in the student groups, I was talking to a kid last week in the series, I talked about the Martin Luther King Jr. Scholars. The advisors of that group are telling them that they're steering them away from doing any programming on race or social justice. The Martin Luther King Jr. Scholars, okay, are being told that they are under scrutiny and they should not do programming on race and social justice. And so my message to the university is like, look, change the name of that damn group. How are you going to have the Martin Luther King Scholars and you telling them they can't do programming on race? That's crazy. So, yeah, most of the stuff. And of course, many of the MLK scholars, from what I understand and talking to a few of them, they're not interested in doing any programming on race or social justice. So they're MLK scholars, but they are not required to read anything about King. They've never even read Letter from a Birmingham Jail, not required to take any classes on race, nothing. They're MLK, quote unquote, scholars in name only. So that's all the stuff that's going on at the University of Louisville. Again, it's not unique, right? I was with I'm a member of Kappa Alpha Psi, and we're an unfocused organization too. That'd be another show. And it's not just us, much of the Divine Nine. And I was telling my fraternity brothers, I'm like, look. but I spoke to my fraternity brothers here in the South Central Province over the weekend at a leadership conference. And I said, look, when and if you go to homecoming, don't just go for the step show. Don't go tailgate. Don't just go to the football game and cheer. You need to get with other Black alums, set up a meeting with the administrators at your school, ask them what they are doing curriculum-wise, organization-wise, and program-wise for Black students, faculty, and staff on your campus, and make sure that your voices are heard. So, you know, these schools are stripping things away. And unfortunately, we have very few Black organizational efforts among alums, faculty, staff, or communities that are pushing back against it.
0: And, you know, and that's why I brought it up, because there's no, even though what you're describing, some of the students don't realize they need a safe space on these campuses, but there's no safe, the safe spaces for our children are being attacked on these campuses.
6: Now,
0: let me add something to that, because you talked about the adaptability of white supremacy. Now, let's,
7: expand, you and some other scholars want to expand it. So here you go.
0: Oh, wow. Boy, I'm telling you, these, wow. Let me, because I don't know how far I got or what you heard.
6: Yeah, you talk about the safe spaces for these students on these campuses.
0: Yeah, and you mentioned about the adaptability of white supremacy. And when you said that, I kind of, because the caller mentioned the guy that got his brains blew out about 3 weeks ago. Now, this is for the listening audience to really kind of mull this over, because it was just explained here that safe spaces for our children on these predominantly white campuses are being attacked and closed down, and they're being forced to, you know, just basically adapt. Now, that organization that the guy was ahead of, Turning Point, has over 850 chapters on college campuses. 850 chapters. And I'm quite sure they don't have two on a campus. It's probably 850 individual chapters on college campuses. Mm-hmm. The Federalist Society, which is a conservative think tank of young whites at these schools, has over 200 chapters at different law schools around the country on their campuses. So you got young whites at these colleges that are being trained to help the adaptability of white supremacy. Those conservative think tank chapters and this other one, this Turning Point, they're not being closed on these college campuses, the listening audience. It's the safe spaces for your children that's being closed on these campuses. See, we don't realize, some of our people don't realize how much we're under attack. I just wanted to throw that out there in reference to what you had mentioned earlier about the adaptability of white supremacy. This shows clearly why it's so adaptable. You got these young white
6: minds. And it's even worse.
0: Go ahead.
6: It's even worse than that, because you're right about those organizations, but what you didn't notice how powerful they are. That's the organizational wing of white supremacy. When you talk about organizations like the Heritage Foundation, the Federalist Society, that's training all these white, very conservative, quite often, you know, I would just say racist, you know, ideological centered whites, right? They have networks set up now, you know, from the district to the federal court level on up, where to get a clerkship with many of these judges, they have lists that are just coming from the Federalist Society. That's it. And so they're funneling their kids, their trainees through these programs. The Heritage Foundation is all about dismantling efforts for racial equality. They're all over the place. These are the types of organizations. Turning Point USA is one of the newer ones, but these are the types of organizations that people haven't even heard about. And they're basically highly professional, weaponized, white citizens council type organizations that are embedded in American higher education, and their tentacles then spread out through American society and halls of power like octopi. I mean, that's just real stuff. And then they'll turn and say, oh, we need viewpoint diversity because conservatives are under attack on these campuses. So you can wipe out all of these Black-centered organizations at the University of Louisville, for instance, and nobody's saying a word about the McConnell Scholars, named after who? Mitch McConnell. So, I mean, this stuff is real. It is not fake. I mean, they are picking up speed. They are picking up speed.
0: Wow. Let's go to McKinley, Texas. McKinley?
8: Great program, like always. And thank you so much, Professor Jones. You're certainly very, very enlightening, and I'll definitely be following you from this point forward. But they talk about safe spaces, and I'm 72 years old, and so we created black student unions. I went to Eastern Illinois University, Charleston, Illinois. But they talk about safe spaces, and Richard and Elliot, you all talked about that. They're dismantling the black safe spaces, which would the black student unions are, but they're encouraging black people in what is supposedly a liberal organization or whatever you want to call it, LGBTQRZHIJK, alphabet folk. So it's really interesting. That organization is gaining momentum, and at the same time, ours are being neutered. So I just want to bring that point up, and I'm going to listen to the remainder of your show.
0: Thank you for your contribution, as always.
6: Yeah, and that's not actually true, at least not in spaces like where I am. The biggest legislation that passed here was House Bill 4, and it wasn't just anti-black. It was also anti-LGBTQ+. I mean, they went at the gay folk hard. I mean, really, really hard. They're wiping out their organizations as well. They're wiping out any access that they might have. Now, if we're going to get into the suffering wars, I don't think anybody is hated as much or attacked as much as black people. I don't think there's a close second. But to think that they're benefiting right now, you know, and kind of living the lush life while we're under attack, no, I don't think that's the case. And if we do that, it's almost like some of my Jewish friends talk about this. I'm like, you know, it's like they can't see anybody suffering but their own. And I don't think that's a healthy approach. But I do think the black people suffer the most. But it's kind of from the caller earlier. It's not going to put me in a position to attack anybody else or disregard their suffering.
0: Listen, we coming to up to. In fact, wait a minute. Let me do this because I see Brother Maurice jump back on the line. Maybe he want to kind of wind things down for us because we coming down the home stretch. Let's go back to New York City.
9: Yeah, I apologize, everybody, but I just had to say a few things before we wrap this up, because, you know, I was thinking about Brother Richard, and Brother Richard is an avid reader, and one of these black authors said that reading is a form of resistance, and the reason why reading is a form of resistance is because that's where information comes from, and information about us. And when I was thinking about this, I was thinking about Prince Hall. Most people don't remember the Prince Hall in Boston. He sued the state legislature, and this is back in the 1780s, I think, where he was talking about he wanted equal education for black students in 1887. And then when you talk about the attack on education within the United States, you have to look at Prager University and Daughters of the American Revolution, who are actively trying to change the curriculum in all of these schools. And they're doing it all of the time. And the last thing I want to say, but I think this aspect is important, is because this is why I told you where the battle has been going on, especially in New York and actually in San Francisco, with these specialized high schools giving black students access to these schools. They just threw out a lawsuit in the state of New York where blacks and Latinos brought the suit against them, saying that there was a disadvantage in them having access to those schools. You make up almost 60% of the school system, but you make up only maybe 4 or 5% in some of these specialized schools. And you don't even realize how just these connections that you can make. and opportunities you can get through going through these schools. So education, again, reading is a form of resistance, and I'm going to leave it at that. Again, brother Jones, you already know I have nothing but straight up love for you. You know, and stay strong, stay safe, and stay blessed.
6: Thank you, Brother Maurice. Love to you too, brother. I mean, if brothers like us ain't locking arms and protecting one another and trying to keep one another sane, then something's wrong. So Brother Maurice is doing incredible, incredible work. I encourage people to follow, you know, the work that he's doing. Because I come on every now and then, but y'all three, you know, Brother Elliot, Brother Richard, and your show, Brother Maurice, and here's y'all are going at it weekly, you know, like the soldiers that you are. And so I think people need to listen and try to keep their minds right, man, because there are a lot of black people who are going insane right now. And that's not hyperbole. I mean, there are a lot of black people who are losing their minds from the stress that they're facing every day. So we got to take care of one another, brothers especially.
0: Oh, wow. Listen, before I let you go, Professor Jones, just give out the social media contacts where people can see the online series, anything you want, and then I'll look forward to your next visit.
6: Well, you know, I really appreciate people for following again on all those platforms. I think it's Ricky L. Jones on. Just do Ricky L. Jones, you'll find me. It's Emperor Jones, you know, from that old Paul Robeson thing, you know, the Emperor Jones. On TikTok and Instagram, and certainly check out Shelly's Plum Line. It's a weekly thing with me and my father, which is, you know, a more relaxing thing. And I love just hanging out with my old man. We're going to be in Chicago this week. He's going into the National Radio Hall of Fame, okay. You know, 91 years old. And you know, he's done just a lot of hard work, man. And I encourage people also, I got a Substack page, it's called Free Mind of Jones, where I put most of my writing. And you can also go to the Courier Journal, USA Today Network. I do a biweekly column there. So, you know, I'm just trying to reach our people however I can. Like I said, poor boy from the projects, working on a mission I think God put me on, and trying to make my grandmother who raised me, you know, woman who never got to go to school, trying to make her proud. You know, from the great beyond. And, you know, lastly, I want to say thank you to you brothers. I appreciate the love that you give to our people, the work that you do for our people, and giving me an opportunity to hang out with you every now and then. And especially you, Brother Richard, for trying to keep me off the bottle, man. You know, it's very important.
0: Brother, we'll be in touch. Thanks for being with us.
6: All right, brothers. Much love to y'all. Good night.
0: Talk to you soon. We'll be right back.

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4: In this crooked game of power politics here in America, the Negro, namely the race problem, integration, civil rights issue, are all nothing but tools used by the whites who call themselves liberals against another group of whites who call themselves conservatives, either to get into power or to retain power. Among whites here in America, the political teams are no longer divided into Democrats and Republicans. The whites who are now struggling for control of the American political throne are divided into liberal and conservative camps. The white liberals from both parties cross party lines to work together toward the same goal. And white conservatives from both parties do likewise. The white liberal differs from the white conservative only in one way. The liberal is more deceitful, more hypocritical than the conservative. Both want power, but the white liberal is the one who has perfected the art of posing as the Negro's friend and benefactor. And by winning the friendship and support of the Negro, the white liberal is able to use the Negro as a pawn or a weapon in this political football game that is constantly raging between the white liberals and the white conservatives. The American Negro is nothing but a political football.
5: There has always been a white man's party in the United States. Yeah. For most of the history of the United States, that white man's party has been the Democratic Party. But then in the 60s, the parties switched places, but there was still a white man's party and another party that claimed that it was more inclusive. This duopoly system is a political arrangement that balances itself out and in which the two parts react to each other. This arrangement makes promises to its constituencies, and it makes those promises in order to keep them voting for the representatives of the rich people who control both of those parties. But this representation has benefited the black misleadership class, which owes its existence to the Democratic Party, or feels that it does. For that reason, this black misleadership class is the last part of the duopoly that will budge from this arrangement. But the black political class remains the most loyal element in that duopoly situation. Their allegiance is to the party that has nurtured their rise in social and economic status. Their allegiance is not to the larger black community, and that will not change. The duopoly system itself mitigates against independent black politics on the electoral level. It's not some fault among our people. It's the system that we have to operate in, or that has been imposed on us, that says you will have no independent politics, because that would violate the logic of the duopoly. It means that you are abandoning the fight against the white man's party because you are not collaborating fully and wholeheartedly and entirely with the Democratic Party.

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1: Welcome back to Time for an Awakening. It's 9:19. Went a little over tonight, but it was a good conversation. I want to thank our guest that was with us this evening for spending some time with us. But before we do that, let me read the lineup for Time for an Awakening. 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Always interesting topics, dialogue, and guests on African Perspectives. 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It's 7 to 9 p.m. on Monday evenings, and they double back on Wednesday evenings at the same time. 7 to 9 p.m., Baba West Johnson, and Our Story, straight from New Orleans, Louisiana. On Thursday, the door is always open for the Black Liberation Movement down in Mississippi, Brother Patrick Lumumba, Sister Crystal Denise, Brother Rodney Lowe, Brother Dubsack, four hosts, one mission, the Black Liberation Movement in Mississippi, Mississippi on the Move, on Thursdays from 8 to 10. And on Sundays, Pinckney to Pinckney from 5 to 6, and then Time for an Awakening from 6 until. Well, I want to thank everybody for listening to the program this evening. Lively discussion as always, and we'll be back next week, Lord willing, to continue on this path towards an awakening. Peace.

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0: To time for an awakening on Black Talk Radio Network, new media for the new millennia. 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We find this program necessary because Hosea 4:6 states, my people are destroyed for the lack of knowledge. But we as a people will turn this around. Proverbs 4:7 states, wisdom is the principal thing, therefore get wisdom. Thought that I'd get an understanding. Again, welcome to the program this evening with your host, Brother Elliot and Brother Richard. The number to reach us to join the conversation this evening is 215-490-9832. That's 215-490-9832. 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It's 6:08 on this Sunday edition of Time for an Awakening, the Sunday, December 21st edition of Time for an Awakening. Our scheduled guest this evening had to cancel at the last minute or reschedule at the last minute. Brother Calvin Daniels, who repatriated to Ghana over 4 years ago, that has become a successful agriculturalist there with the Shea Hill Snail and Agricultural Farm. We'll try to reschedule him for either next week or that first week in January. We'll get him on as soon as possible. But an emergency came up and he had to cancel. But you didn't cancel, which is our backup host, the listening audience. Anything that's on your mind, we can talk about it. We'll go in open forum. And you can always join the conversation by dialing 215-490-9832. That's 215-490-9832. We'll be right back to get the program started after a brief word from our sponsors.
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6: History is a clock that people use to tell their political and cultural time of day. It is also a compass that people use to find themselves on the map of human geography. History tells of people where they have been and what they have been, where they are and what they are. Most important, history tells a people where they still must go, what they still must be. The relationship of history to the people is the same as the relationship of a mother to her child.
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8: Welcome back to Time for an Awakening. It's 6:14 on this Sunday edition of Time for an Awakening. Before we get started with our program this evening, I want to welcome in my co-host, Philadelphia activist and tour guide at the African American Museum here in Philadelphia, 7th and Arch Street, Brother Richard. He's with us, Brother Richard.
9: Yes, sir, Brother Elliot.
8: How are you, sir?
9: Oh, I'm fine. I was looking forward to having that discussion around, you know, it's a lot going on in relationship to repatriation, global African identification, Afro descendants, and systems being made in order to, you know, really integrate this broad, you know, to bring a Pan-African program into fruition operationally as we move into the 22nd century, but as we also move into, you know, next year being, you know, for us who have been displaced here in North America, 250 years under the auspice of American white domination and white political power.
8: Yeah, Richard. Yeah, I got a communication from him. I guess about maybe 2 hours ago that something came up and he wouldn't be able to do it this evening. But we're going to reschedule because, you know, I've been talking with him several times off the air in private conversation, and it'll be interesting to hear the things he shares with the listening audience about his experiences. He's repatriated. And what he's doing with the farm there, and it's it's expanding. So it'll be very interesting when he comes on.
9: Looking forward to it. You know, to have a real live, you know, feedback and following up about farming too in relationship. You know, Elliot, I'm always raising the question: how do we, you know, and I'm really kind of Philly centered, you know. How do we, Black Philadelphians, create that international trade with the continent to operationalize? And I know some people are doing that as individuals, but we as a political unit, a cultural unit, how do we create that kind of infrastructure? And this gives us more examples of how it can be done, what individuals can do and what we can do as a group.
8: Yeah, it'll be interesting when he comes on because we – you know, we have folks that have been on that are working in this vein, whether you're talking about Professor Ezra Aharon with the Center for Global Africa and his linking up with Mr. Burrell, Thomas Burrell of the Black Farmers and Agriculturalists Association, and other individuals that we have had on. Dr. Bundle Kamban is facilitating the door decade of our repatriation. And facilitated, and back, he facilitated our guest that was supposed to be with us tonight to get to Ghana and to establish himself there. So it'll be interesting when he comes on to talk about this conversation with him. Richard, also got a communication also from Brother Safiwe Belanka, the jurisconsult for the Afro-descendant nation and does work with AU the different entities there on the continent, advocating for folks in the sixth region, the diaspora, especially here in the United States, being that he was from here. And well, I share with you his communication. I didn't, because I forwarded it to you since I got it, so I really didn't get a chance to really look into it myself. And he's another one that's going to be on with us. To not only talk about this, but some of the other things that have been doing, that he's been doing, because a lot of this information is kind of fluent. It's kind of moving. You know, the last time he was on with us, Richard, he talked about or was attempting to before his internet went out about the you know, the folks that had traveled to Burkina Faso with them and others. And this citizenship thing that they were talking about, because it wasn't policies that had been written in reference to that because of the ethnocide and things of that nature. It was no exact policies. You remember how he explained it, Richard?
9: Yes, yes. And yeah, and that's why it was good to see this come through. I mean, yeah, I would just... It seemed, and it seemed, if I'm not mistaken, from this communique, it's really saying what it says: the resolution on African Commission contributes to the implementing the African Union theme for the year of 2025, justice for Africans and his people of African descent throughout through reparations. But it says on Thursday, the African Commission on Human Human and People Rights published its resolution on the African Commission's contribution to implementing the African Union theme of 2025, Justice in African and People. And it sounds like if this call, it says call upon member states to facilitate voluntary heritage and ancestry tracing for people of African descent with appropriate safeguards for privacy and data protection, and to consider pathways for residencies, citizenship, and mobility in accordance with national laws. So if I'm not mistaken, this session, the 85th session, ordinary session, passed, heard, considered, and took Brother Asikwe's suggestions, which he kind of laid out for that, which, you know, it sounded like where he says, if I may read on, I propose that all African governments should follow the example of Benin and pass a citizenship law during 2026 to start the 2026-2036 decade of justice for African and people of African descent through reparations. Alternatively, the African Union could use a six-region passport using the Benin model that would function as a visa-free pass and permanent resident card in all of the continent's five regions of the African Union. In one fell swoop, the African Union would have its holy grail, a diaspora database, and the basis for diaspora financial instruments. So it seems like he presented this recommendation, and it moved through the African Commission on Human and People Rights. And it may be, if I'm not mistaken, had hearing and passed. But I don't want to speak ahead, you know.
10: Or a trumpet player is a white leader. These aren't leaders. These are puppets and clowns that have been set up over the white community and over the black community by the white community, and have been made celebrities and usually say exactly what they know that the white man wants to hear.
11: One black man believes in violence, one believe in integration, one believe that one day after we all marry white women, we'll all be a light brown color and there'll be no problem. One believes that if we get enough politics and education, we can take over the country and be the mayor and the president. One believe, such as I, that separating on some land will solve it. Cleaning up our own neighborhoods, respecting our own women, and doing something for ourselves, and quit begging white people. This is our solution.

You know, we really are being colonized. In a colony, the education is controlled from outside. The politics is controlled from outside. The economics is controlled from outside. The police in a colony are not there to serve and to protect, but there to keep the colonized ones from disturbing the status quo. The question is, do we want to continue to live as a colony, or do we want to be like the original 13 colonies and decide that we've had enough? Let's break from a colonial past and let's seek freedom.

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1: Welcome back to Time for an Awakening. Richard?
2: Yes?
1: Yeah, I think we've got everything straightened out here. Just a little snafu, but everything is back to normal. Richard, the thing that you were mentioning before we went to break about the work that the not only the Afro-Ascended Nation is doing, but Sifiwe Belenka involved in it is an important work because it kind of it coincides with the work that other folks have been doing. With Dr. Erykah Chinaboy Okwayo and others that were working on the sixth region and formulating not only policy, but procedure and ways that our folks in the diaspora can facilitate going home, especially if they wanted to or choose to. So I just wanted to throw that in relation to what you were saying before break.
2: Yeah. And, you know, Ellie, and it kind of continues to, for me, and I had started out, you know, in opening about, you know, I'm like, as we move into Kwanzaa for 2025 and move into 2026 and all the things that are going on, especially in this country, but globally, the development of that unified relationship, right? I think has really been, you know, something that has been evolving, you know, over the last 250 years from our vantage point, you know, when you talk about the sixth region. So it's important for me to kind of look at this, you know, political development, this global African development as a part of a broader ideological framing as far as, you know, in the context of black political philosophy, black political strategic thinking, and even towards what I've been using lately, a grand strategy to understand that we can think in long term, and we can do things that move us to what some people say liberation or freedom, justice, and equality.
1: Richard, the again, for our listeners that might have tuned in late, we had a scheduled guest this evening, Brother Calvin Daniels of the Shea Hills Snail and Moringa Farm, large farm over there in Ghana. He repatriated over 4 years ago and established a successful business there. He had to reschedule his visit with us this evening. We'll try to do that possibly for next week. Probably no later than the week after that, but I'll talk to him sometime this week to reschedule him coming on with us. So we're transitioned into open forum. You can get involved with a question or comment by dialing 215-490-9832 and just throw something in the mix that we can talk about. Richard, Mr. Burrell was on with us last week to talk about the filing of the lawsuit in reference to the money that's being allocated for farmers under this $12 billion Trump bailout plan, basically. This administration's bailout plan for farmers because of the tariffs hitting them hard and things like that. And they've been, a lot of the white farmers have been screaming that this is hurting their bottom line.
2: Right.
1: With other countries like China and all deciding to buy their soybeans from Brazil instead of purchasing them from here, they have been hit hard. And usually when white farmers or white folks scream, their needs are addressed by the overwhelming majority of their people, be it Democrat or Republican. So we see the same thing happening here. Mr. Burrell was on talking about a lawsuit being filed based on historical precedent.
2: Mm.
1: When I'm talking about either party coming in, shortchanging black farmers, them not being able to participate or to get money from these programs, and filing a lawsuit based on that, based on discrimination, and coupling with the Embok suit that air farmers and air landowners couldn't apply for some of these things that their ancestors, maybe their mother or father, maybe their grandfather, they couldn't apply for these things based on them not being farmers themselves. You remember when he was talking about it, Richard?
2: Right.
1: And mm-hmm. how this is a violation of the, I think it's the 14th and the Fifth Amendment.
2: Right.
1: And, you know, what I want to do is play, because after we did the program last week, Roland Martin had John Boyd on. I want to play some segments of what Mr. Boyd said on the Martin program. I'll eventually get Mr. Boyd or Ms. Boyd to come on and talk about it from their approach, because, Richard, once you hear it, you'll hear the overwhelming need for us to work together to fight this system and the devils that kind of uphold it. Mm. I'm going to play some segments of some of the, I won't play the whole thing. I'll play segments of some of the presentation that he did on the Martin program. And then we'll come back and kind of kick it around a little bit in open form. And I'll mm-hmm. throw some other things in the mix also. Let me see if I can find this. This is it right here.
3: Now, this one-time payment will be distributed through the USDA's new Farmer Bridge Assistance Program. That's what they're calling it, okay? But you got some farmers already saying, wait a minute, how this going to help us with crops for next season? Now, it also is a significant requirement to qualify for this assistance. Farmers must already be registered in the USDA system and must report their acreage. This is where black farmers have expressed concerns. The system fails to adequately support them. John Boyd is president of the National Black Farmers Association. He joins us now. So John, explain to us what that means. What's the issue with the reporting of the acreage?
4: So they got a master plan here. And what I'm telling black farmers is, no, man. Apply. They're banking on you not to apply. Go into those local offices. As a matter of fact, Roland, I'm going to my local office tomorrow, and I'm going to apply. They are banking on black farmers not applying. They are banking on black farmers to miss the deadline, and they're banking on us not to go in and get farm serial numbers, report. We're going to do it this time. We're going to fix the ass, because look, that's how they leave us out, and they know that this system that's in place is geared up for white farmers. It's a Trump-created program, and it's called Farmer Bridge Assistance Program, where he's going to compensate white farmers for the mistake he made. Now, here's what happened. He created this trade fiasco. He created the problem with tariffs and all this stuff, and then we turned around and had to pay tariffs on all of the parts that come in. And when my combines go down, road, and I have to wait for parts to come from other parts of the world because we don't make them here. And then I got to pay extra money. I got to pay extra money for these parts, man. So everything that we that's happening on my farm right now, they deserve what happened to them. I don't deserve this stuff. Donald Trump did this stuff. That's,
3: right.
4: That's the first thing. We are dumped in this thing, and I'm saying because we're dumped into it, I want black people, black farmers in this case, to flood the offices and apply. Flood the offices
3: right.
4: and apply, and if you don't get it, me and Roland are going to help hold our USDA accountable.
3: See, this is the thing that really irritates me. I've seen all the stories you mentioned. These white farmers, we don't want a government handout.
4: Yes, they do.
3: You got one last time. Second of all, people really don't understand the power of the Department of Agriculture. People have no idea that white folks, white farmers, They have controlled that USDA budget. The subsidies that they have gotten, the internal bank in the USDA that's funded all sorts of projects. And so folk need to understand this ain't some canned goods and some bushels and some oranges. No, we're talking billions upon billions of dollars that white farmers have controlled, and they ain't never wanted black folk to have a foothold in the USDA.
4: And you know what, Rona, thank you for that plug. And listen, when Biden and me, and now you helped me do this, man, to your credit, $5 billion that we lied before we finally got it done for black farmers and returned our land out of federal inventory, white farmers could have said, hey, you know what, boy, how can we help you implement this, man? The black farmers been done wrong. How can we help you do this? Instead, Stephen Miller went out and found white farmers and sued us in all these federal courts, blocking the aid to black farmers. But now they want all this money from the federal government when they're in trouble, Roland. I ain't never seen that one white farmer get on television and say, you know what happened to board and them was bad, man. And people said, boy, you never explained the discrimination. Roland, they spat on me. Spit, depending on what part of the country you're from, in his office. He spat in his tobacco can. That's what he told the people. Went on my shirt. They called me a nigger openly. I took him to court. The court said they only did it one time so they can do it. They tore my application up and threw it in the trash can in front of me, and they would only see us one day of the week, Wednesday, one day of the week, and we had to come in the back door. This happened, Roland, in my lifetime. So I get it when black farmers say, hey, boy, I don't want to go back in that office anymore. I don't want to apply. I don't trust them. But yes, I get all those things. But don't leave the money on the table, man.
3: Right. Right.
4: Don't leave the money. We got to set that. Look, he's playing black people. He got at that press conference last week and said, you know, oh, black people love me. Man, we got to hold him accountable. We don't love your ass.
3: Nope.
4: He needs to stop saying it. He needs to stop playing on. You know, black people don't love him, man.
3: Yep.
4: The problem was we didn't come out enough to help elect Harris.
3: Well, what yeah, that was an autopsy. That was an autopsy on the race. Democratic autopsy showing there was a 6.8 million voter drop from Biden to Harris in 2024. Let's just be real clear. All of these white farmers who are sitting here saying, shut the border down, they have been hiring and they have been making money off of the work of illegal, of undocumented workers. That's what they've been doing. So the same people now who are complaining about how they can't find folk to work. I mean, we are hearing this, Nebraska, Mississippi, all these states.
4: He wants to give white farmers from South Africa.
3: Yep.
4: That's what I call them. I ain't giving them that fancy name. From white farmers from South Africa. He wants to bring them he's bringing them to the United States, giving them a fast path to citizenship. And want to give them homesteads and land out of inventory at USDA and grazing land from the Department of Interior. And he wants to get rid of Ethiopians. He wants to get rid of Somalians. He wants to get rid of Haitians. Anybody that look like me and you, they got a deadline to leave this country, man. But they say, oh, it has nothing to do with race, but you only bringing in white farmers from South Africa, and you're going to give them a fast path to citizenship, and you want to take and get black people out of this country, man? We got to say hell no to this kind of rhetoric. They're really dead, Roland. And you know what kills me is the only thing that this president is doing that he said he was going to do. First of all, they didn't want me at the meeting because I was trying to get in there. I was trying to say this is what we need to move and all this stuff. They didn't want me in the meeting. And they said something about they want to get away from DEI and all this stuff. Roland, ain't no DEI on my farm. My cows eat the same amount of hay as white man cows do. My tractor burns the same amount of fuel as a white farmer's tractor do. I got the same high cost that white farmers do. So why can't I have a seat at the table to air our grievances about what's going on in our particular population of black farmers? Because we got a whole set of different problems. Companies don't want us. They want to dog us. They want to dump on us. Government dumped on us. They don't want you at the table. They don't want us to apply for this money. And that's why I'm going to keep hitting that name, because I know right. This is the way to get it out there. Go in and apply. I'm going in tomorrow and apply. It's called Farmer Bridge Assistance Program. Take your information in there and sign up. And if they tell you no, come back and let me enroll and know, because we're going to hold their ass accountable, people.
3: Absolutely. But
4: you can't get it if you don't apply.
3: Yeah.
4: People out there telling them, don't apply. This is about a farm slave, the slave reparations. Pay me $100, $500. Don't pay nobody a dime. It's free. Get up and go to your local farm service agent. Yes, the same people dogged us. Go back into those offices and put the ink to the paper and sign it at the end. And then if you don't get your money, you call us and let us know.
3: So this is from USDA.gov. Of the $12 billion provided, up to $11 billion will be used for the Farmers Bridge Assistance Program.
1: Richard, you hear some of the things that was mentioned by Mr. Boyd. Let me say this, Richard, because this is a perfect example why we really need to work together, because both of them have the same goal in mind.
2: Right.
1: Justice for our farmers.
2: Right.
1: And we deserve just what these white farmers get. Because just as that, listen, and Martin said the same thing that, that we've been saying on this program, that being a farmer is not like any other business in this country.
2: Mm-hmm.
1: Just like he said, it ain't about a couple of peaches and bushels in the basket. This is billions of dollars that these white folks have been controlling and giving mm-hmm. black people peanuts. Now, we got peanuts from the other administration. I mean, black farmers got very little of any of those subsidies or loans, largest loans, to keep farmers in business under right. Democratic or Republican administrations. In fact, the last time he was in, black farmers got less than 1%. I'm talking about the last time a Republican administration was in. And it was just as bad. And so, you know, to play politics with this issue is a little unfair to these men and women that's trying to hold on to these lands.
2: You know, Elliot, one thing that came across Mr. Boyd said, Beth said, about the control that the USDA has, right?
1: Mm-hmm.
2: Now, correct me if I'm wrong. Isn't that controlled what Mr. Burrell was saying by a three-person office, auxiliary office in each county that they would have to go to?
1: Yeah, that makes decisions on whether basically that black people get money.
2: Right. You know, and it struck me as I was listening to Mr. Boyd, you know, that both of them, Mr. Boyd, Mr. Burrell, both agree to, and this is to your point, that structure whether a Democrat or Republican is in office, and whether the money comes, you know, however the amount of money come, that structure and those individuals sitting there is the ones that have the power to decide whether black farmers get funded or not.
1: Mm-hmm.
2: They both agree to that. That's a structure in place that we should be very conscientious about if we're going to be supportive of black farmers. Would you say that's a fair statement?
1: Oh, yeah. In fact, you heard when Mr. Burrell talked about this structure, he really went in depth to talk about it. You heard Mr. Boyd say that to Martin, and he said it on our program about those incidents when he would go in there and spit on him. You remember when he said on our program that they tear up the application right in front of his face?
2: Right.
1: And that he would hear him saying to the white farmers, oh, listen, I got a check for you. Come back next week. I got another one for you. Then when he come up there, I ain't got nothing for you.
2: Mm-hmm.
1: So he's talking about that same structure. That's why he said to Martin, he said, you know, I understand when black farmers say, listen, I'm not going to, because a lot of these farmers know that these people are blowing smoke when it comes to them. They're not giving them the money. So Mr. Burrell is saying, we're going to file a lawsuit now based off of the injustice that the court just did. I think, 2 weeks ago when he gave the report on the program?
2: Right.
1: About black farmers, heir children not being able to apply for this, to pass discriminations when you already have, and you see it all on the television. They come on there with the Camp Lejeune. They come on there with the mesothelioma, which is asbestosis. They come on there with the victims or loved ones of 9/11 victims. They can apply for these things, even if they wasn't, I mean, you know, the 9/11 victims are gone. But their families can apply for this. But when it comes to black people and the farms that you might have left the farm, I might have left the farm because my daddy and mom are sweating and not being able to get money. And I say, I don't want this life. I'm going to Philadelphia. I'm going to Detroit. I'm going to Chicago. You heard him. And then when they want to come back and maybe to utilize these lands, they can't get the money that their parents was openly discriminated against by the government, not a private business, by the government. And the court backed it up saying that, no, you can't get it. So he was saying that he's filing a lawsuit based on all of this. Go ahead. I'm sorry.
2: No. I just was going to reemphasize the point that you made of how both of them, now they may be working in conjunction with awareness, right? But in relationship to applying and applying in spite of, or actually going and supporting the court case against being denied. And you correct me if that's the right characterization. That both of those activities together, it would be putting the pressure on, because one would be saying, if black folks continue, if the USDA, those county decision makers continue to say no, here becomes a justification in the court case that could be utilized to say, see, it's even continuing to happen now. That's why we're here. That's the impression I'm getting from you when you're saying in relationship to working together.
1: Listen. Mr. Boyd said it out of his own mouth when he said, go and apply. He said, and when you don't get it, come back to me and Roland and we'll file a lawsuit. Well, I don't know. Roland Martin is not an attorney as far as I know. But and Mr. Boyd's not an attorney. He's an advocate for the farmers. But what I'm saying is the one representative of thousands of our farmers, Mr. Burrell, is already talking, or in fact, not talking, already filing the lawsuit.
2: Right.
1: And Boyd is telling the men to go for the money. And when you don't get it, because he know that these people going to play games. He had already said it several times. Then when you don't get it, then we'll file a lawsuit. But work together. Both things can be done at the same time.
2: Right. And if no one else understands, and this is where, you know, the role of black media becomes in place, because as you're raising, even if they don't see it, now let's always think, you know, have an agency that they see it, right? Those men are maybe in invisible communication about this. One tactical move is to apply. The other tactical move is to actually go and file a court case. But black media should be reemphasizing to us, you know, because the one thing that struck me what Roland said was that since the last election, there was a 6.8 million drop in the election process. Well, for me, Elliot, it's two things that came up, what Mr. Boyd said and Mr. Burrell. Mr. Boyd reinforced that whole thing about the USDA control, and Mr. Burrell brought that we can be supportive in pushing for black lawyers to provide the amicus brief, right? Because we are aware. We don't have to be lawyers. We don't have to be farmers. We have to be informed and then be able to utilize our influence to make this thing happen. Because both of those things, you know, that point of that control, that bothers me, Elliot, as we look at 2026. You know, because it's that control that we've lost that land in that case that you mentioned, where we can't even refer air property. That's a whole nother mechanism as the generation is coming up that will lose the ability to lose land. And Mr. Burrell laid out the numbers 2 weeks ago of how much land we had under our control and how much land we have now. So things like this only dissipates that land control, black farmers not being able to get the funding. You heard Mr. Boyd say, it ain't no DEI here. So I need gas. I need my equipment fixed. Just like white farmers. It's no problem there. So it becomes something we have to be the wind under their wings in order to make this political process work to our interests, if that makes sense.
1: Yeah. Well, yeah. Listen, I don't want to play politics necessarily when I'm talking about this issue with our farmers, because when you really involve and kind of see the things going on both sides, you can see that it's not necessarily political when it comes to black people. It's a system that's doing this to them. And I think it was, listen, I'm not faulting John Boyd necessarily. I think it was because he was on Martin's program when he said that under Biden, we got $5 billion for our farmers. That wasn't accurate. Under Biden, he proposed giving $5 billion to our farmers when he wanted votes, just like he said that he was going to do with the John Lewis Voting Rights Act and the George Floyd Policing Act. He also promised $5 billion to black farmers, and they put it in the budget. I think it was the American Rescue Plan or one of them.
2: Right.
1: But then when white farmers complained all across the country and filed lawsuits, and then the banks came up saying, oh, we're not interested in giving black farmers debt relief. Then all of a sudden, it was taken off the books, and it was $2.5 billion open to all farmers.
2: Right.
1: So black farmers didn't get $5 billion under Biden. They didn't. But like I said before, I'm going to give him the pass on that one, because I think he was saying it because Martin is a political voice for the Democratic Party and all of these candidates, whether it's Harris or whoever. He likes to wave a pom-pom for the Democrats. But listen, if you remember, Vilsack was the head of USDA during Obama. And several of the Democrats, and Biden too, because the black farmers said they didn't want Vilsack back there. He was a racist and screwed them. So Biden said, yeah, well, okay, I'm putting Vilsack back in there. You remember that?
2: Oh, yeah. Oh, yeah.
1: So Vilsack was in during Obama and Biden. And now we got this woman, the white woman, Rollins or whatever. This woman wasn't even a farmer. She just do whatever she's told by MAGA and Republicans. So black farmers have been getting the shaft for decades. It didn't just start. And, you know, after that, the session that he had with Mr. Boyd, he brought some other folks on, and they really don't know. Listen, I don't want to disparage, some of the people that he had on there. He had a content creator and a couple other journalists. They don't know much about this issue. They're talking from knowledge base that they don't know. Oh, you can't. If there's money on the table, you got to go and get it. You know, it's like these people don't know what they're doing. Yeah, it's been money on the table. It's been billions of dollars on the table for decades, for all over 100 years. And black folks have been getting the shaft. They haven't been getting it. And it ain't like these people ain't doing nothing, just watching themselves be screwed. They've been filing lawsuits. They've been fighting back. And it's still the same stuff going on.
2: And that's a fact. And I'm glad that you reemphasize. It's not like, the statement comes across, may have come across that like that black folks hadn't been going to get the money.
1: Exactly.
2: Matter of fact, that and I'm gonna call it propaganda language, going to get the bag doesn't really describe the systemic reality. And we have to create messages that would actually describe that black folks have been going to get the money. But as Mr. Boyd said, those people sitting in that room spit in your face, tear up your application.
1: Right. In your face. Yeah, he said right in front of his face, they tore it up.
2: At what point are we telling us to, making it seem like we are so passive that we're not going to apply for something when not only do we need it, how desperate it is for us to stay in business. Not only stay in business of farming, but to command the most precious in this system, wealth producer, which is land. And what does that do when you get spit in your face, when you do get your application torn, when you do put your pride aside and walk in that office knowing the outcome and the reaction, what does that do to a person? We have to construct a message that acknowledges that, no, people ain't just sitting on the side, but at some point, enough is enough.
1: Richard, I'm trying to find this. Hold on 1 second.
2: And while you do that, I hope we get to another thing Mr. Boyd brought up, which has its own thing. And that's when he was bringing about the South Africans and the pathway to citizenship.
1: Richard, and in fact, that was one of the things I wanted to bring up. But if you remember, Richard, when we had Mr. Ingram on, the chicken deal with Cook Foods.
2: Oh, yeah.
1: And I think they were the second largest chicken producer in this country.
2: Right.
1: Billions-dollar industry. And they were running black farmers out of business. You remember when he was saying that?
2: Yeah, that was Purdue, wasn't it?
1: No, it wasn't Purdue. I think Purdue was one of the largest. I think Cook Foods.
2: Oh, yeah, that's what it was. Yeah.
1: Cook Foods is like the second largest or something like that. They were running black farmers out of business. And he had hundreds of thousands of chickens.
2: Right.
1: But they kept on with all these, and you got to make improvements. You remember when he was explaining the whole thing?
2: Yeah.
1: But see, just like that, poultry, which is under the Department of Agriculture, if they're demanding you got to make all these improvements, that the coop's got to be a certain temperature and things of that nature, then, Richard, you have to go to the USDA to get money for this.
2: Right.
1: That's where all the subsidies and low interest loans come in. So, you remember when he said that he basically...
2: Oh, yeah, vividly.
1: Huh? I'm sorry.
2: I remember vividly when he said as far as that, you know, that, I mean, the effect it had on his family.
1: That's what that... And you remember what he had said on his program about, I want to almost get my AK-47 and go in there. You remember when he said that?
2: Right, yeah.
1: Now, those same people that foreclosed on his farm in that town is some of the same people that not only John Boyd just talked about, but Mr. Burrell talked about. These people making decisions to take black farmers' land. And when they take the land, Richard, you see where it goes. Mr. Boyd just talked about it in that thing about giving these white farmers land out of federal inventory. You heard him say that?
2: Right.
1: That's where that land goes that they take. Right. The government takes it. The government takes it. It's not like, for example, if you lose your house and your house is you had Citizens Bank was holding your mortgage, they might foreclose on your property. It's not like the farmers. It's a little different.
2: Mm.
1: So that land, those lands that you see in federal inventory is being those are the ones that Cook Foods. Yeah, you see it. Up there, I think Brother Otis put it in there.
2: Otis.
1: But I wanted to mention something in reference to that. These white farmers coming in. And according to Mr. Boyd, getting land out of federal inventory and fast track for citizenship. And then he mentioned people that look just like us is being ushered out of here.
2: Mm-hmm.
1: Richard, there's two things that has happened within the last week or two that is in the news, but it's in other publications. It's not really talked about on a national or local news here. One was the office that United States has set up in South Africa to help facilitate white folks or white farmers from South Africa to come here was raided by the South African government. And people were deported. Did you see that published report, Richard? I want to read some of that so we can see kind of what's going on here. And it's another story right behind it about what the United States just did to some judges from South Africa. But I'm a hold that story. First, I want to read the published report here. The header says South Africa arrests Kenyans working on U.S. refugee applications. I'll read a couple of things from here. Johannesburg, December 17th. South Africa on Wednesday said its authorities had arrested and would deport 7 Kenyan nationals illegally working on processing refugee applications for the United States government. 2 U.S. Citizenship and Immigration Service refugee officers were also detained and then released during the operation on Tuesday. The U.S. Citizenship and Immigration Service official and a person familiar with the matter told Reuters on condition of anonymity. The United States Civil Citizenship and Immigration Service did not immediately respond to a request for comment. A State Department spokesman called the raid unacceptable. President Donald Trump's administration aims to bring thousands of white South African farmers to the United States under a resettlement program it started this year, on the basis of claims that they are victims of racial persecution. South Africa's government strongly denies this. South Africa is being, the cases processing in South Africa is being done by RCS Africa, a Kenyan-based refugee support center operated by Church World Service, according to the U.S. Embassy website.
2: See, you see how they play, right? I don't want to
1: Richard, you just see that, Richard.
2: Can you hear me?
1: Yeah, I hear you. Okay, I think I'm back.
2: Yeah, you back.
1: Okay.
2: I was getting ready to make up something. How at this point, because this gets. As they say, this gets deep now.
1: Let me continue. It says the case processing in South Africa is being done by RSC Africa, a Kenyan-based refugee support service center operated by Church World Service, according to the U.S. Embassy website. The Kenyans had entered South Africa on tourist visas and illegally taken up to work at a processing center, despite the fact that they had earlier visa applications for Kenyan nationals to do this work had been denied. South Africa's Ministry of Home Affairs said in a statement, it said no U.S. officials were arrested. We are seeking immediate clarification from South Africa's government and expect full cooperation and accountability, says the U.S. Department spokesman Tim Pigott in a statement to Reuters. We have more to say once all the facts are confirmed, but the Trump administration will always stand for the U.S. interests, U.S. personnel, and the rule of law. Interfering with our refugee operations is unacceptable, he says. Now, Richard, we see here that Kenyans were sent to South Africa under this Church World Services, right?
2: Mm-hmm.
1: Now, let me read from this other published report in reference to this. This is an international incident, Richard. Would you agree?
2: Oh, yeah, definitely.
1: Now, let me read from this other published report here. This header says, why did South African government official raid the site processing U.S.-bound refugees? This is dated December the 16th. I'm going to read a couple of paragraphs here. It says in August, a story was broken. I don't want to give, I'll just say a published report. I don't want to read who broke this story because it is written here, but I'll just say a published report. In August, a published report on how the U.S. State Department was applying for visas for about 30 Kenyans to come to South Africa to assist with processing Afrikaners who were applying for refugee status in the U.S. The article says, why did they have to be Kenyan? It says the refugee program is coordinated by the Resettlement Support Center, which is operated by Church World Service out of Nairobi, Kenya.

0: on a false claim of white genocide in South Africa. So we see here, Richard, wait a minute, let me read this part. It says, Church World Services did not respond to the publication's request for comment on Wednesday. We reported that the Department of Home Affairs had received applications in late July for 30 Kenyans to enter on volunteer visas. But to qualify for a volunteer visa, the applicants would have to be able to receive paid remuneration for the work that they do in South Africa, which was clearly not going to be the case. The Department of Home Affairs on Wednesday confirmed that these visa applications were lawfully declined. Kenyans would also not have qualified for work visas, which require a job offer from South African employer, not a foreign entity. In addition, it could hardly have been claimed that Kenyans were needed on account of processing scarce skills that South Africans did not do on their own, since the work they were carrying out was a fairly low-grade clerical work, to quote government officials. Now, Richard, hold it. Do you see what it's saying here?
1: Mm-hmm.
0: It says that it applied for, initially, the department applied for 30 visas for Kenyans to come there.
1: Right.
0: And being that no South African government or business wanted them to work there, you can't, as a foreign entity, apply for somebody else to come and work for you. Do you right. follow what they're saying?
1: Yeah.
0: But evidently, whatever the United States did through this church agency, these men were there. So it says that South Africa went in there and basically threw these people out. They were there illegally. And they detained the U.S. officials who were there, but then they let them go. Now, Richard, Church World Services, you know, see, this is the rabbit hole that this stuff goes down. And some of our people get involved in it, but don't realize what they're getting involved in.
1: Don't even know, Elliot.
0: And wait a minute. And this is really what I want to say, Richard. Mm-hmm. This Church World Services. Now, if you talk to people that maybe go to mega churches or average churchgoers, they'll mention in private, listen, I got a business, so I hear it all the time. Or I hear it frequently. I don't want to say all the time. Oh, my church did something. We went to Kenya. We did oil wells. We did not oil wells. We did water wells. We dug it in Africa. We went to Tanzania. We went to Kenya. Now, you know, I'm kind of wondering, whoa, man, these churches got money to send these people over there to do this type of work.
1: Right.
0: But this Church World Services, let me now, they're based in Nairobi, Kenya, according to this published report. And they sent Kenyans by America's demand.
1: Right.
0: To go down there and process these people in South Africa to come to the United States, white farmers.
1: I have to say this, Elliot,
0: go ahead.
1: As you go on.
0: Go ahead.
1: Those Kenyans are not white.
0: No, they're not.
1: I don't even have to
0: know. No.
1: But they're not white. But they're going to process white farmers. I just had to put that in there.
0: Yeah, okay. Let me read a little bit of this mission of this Church World Services, because they do a lot of different things. Well, let me go to this RSC, which is this refugee resettlement branch that's a part of Church World Services. RSC Africa. Each refugee, and Richard, this will go to the perception that some of our people, especially those ones that get on social media and just go back and forth with silly arguments about Africans being here, they hate us, this and that. You heard it, Richard. You've heard it before.
1: Mm-hmm.
0: And they have the impression that maybe they watch too much television or movies, that, you know, maybe people from the continent just get up one morning and they might be in a destitute

0: village and they say, you know what? I don't like it here. I'm going to America. You know, you know what I'm saying, Richard?
1: Oh, yeah, definitely.
0: But let me read this, dealing with this Church World Services. It says, RSC Africa, which is a part of Church World Services, it says, each refugee journey to safety in the United States begins long before they board a plane. Each person who is referred for refugee settlement in the United States. Now, wait a minute, Richard, you hear that?
1: Refugee settlement?
0: No. Is referred. You have to be referred. You caught that, right?
1: Oh, yeah. No, well, you brought it to my attention.
0: Now, see, so you see how, listen, they got a hierarchy here with black people here in this country.
1: Right.
0: You got to know a politician. You got to know this. You know what I'm saying? It's a who you know. Okay. Mm-hmm. So we see
1: it. And a process.
0: We see a similar process here. It ain't just, you know, because I hate this African. He's in the, he don't like me. So, you know, these people just get up and one morning say, I'm going to America and I'm going to set up a business in the black community and take advantage of black people. It's not working like that. Let me read it again. Each refugee journey to safety in the United States begins long before they ever board a plane. Each person who is referred for refugee resettlement in the United States goes through a lengthy and complex process of security, background checks, health, before they even are approved for traveling. So, Richard, what's this lengthy, complex? That's what it says here on the Church World Service website. What is this lengthy, complex process? Now, let me finish it. Church World Services operated resettlement support center in Africa guides all U.S.-bound refugees from sub-Saharan Africa through the long resettlement process and prepares them for their new lives in the United States through specialized cultural orientation. Throughout a refugee's journey to a safe home in the United States, Church World Services is with them every step of the way. Wait a minute, Richard. Let's put it all together. A lengthy, complex resettlement indoctrination. I added that part. It don't say that. I didn't don't say that.
1: You said you added it.
0: Wait a minute. It don't say that. But that's what I asked you before. What is this lengthy, complex process of these background checks and security before they even approve to get on a plane? Then it says Church World Services, who operates this resettlement support center for all sub-Saharan African refugees, go through a long resettlement process to prepare them for their new lives in the United States with specialized cultural orientation. What are they talking about, Richard?
1: Hey, Elliot, and this gets for me because, you know, one thing I find, Elliot, we're having a challenge with is with the concept. And we're talking concept of what is culture. Because when it says cultural orientation to me, it says a certain set of beliefs that you must have and demonstrate in behavior before we accept that you are ready to be moved forward. Now, what is those set of beliefs that we have? It may be legitimate observation that black folks in America are saying, they see, right? But what I hear you're saying and what Church World Service job is to establish those set of behavior, of ideals, beliefs, and make sure that they are ready to demonstrate that in behavior. So when they get here, especially as it relates to black folks, if we want to take it that way, I ain't saying in that article, I am not saying, I'm just saying what I hear black folks here saying. But what I hear you're saying is that they went through an orientation process. They didn't just wake up and come here and have this.
0: Well, wait a minute, Richard. I'm not saying this. I'm reading it from their site. They're saying this. They're saying this. I'm just reading it. I'm not making it up. Go to Church World Services, any of the listening audience, and especially those ones that get on, if any of them's listening, they get on there and have these silly conversations about, oh, I hate this African, he don't like me, and then the African go back and forth with all this old stupid stuff back and forth. When the wizard, just like in the movie, when this guy pulling levers and I'm the great and powerful Oz, and then when you pull the curtain back, he's just pulling levers. When the lever puller has started all this foolishness, he don't say nothing in reference to it.
1: Right.
0: You notice you don't hear white folks weighing in when black folks are sniping at one another about you from Africa, you from the islands, and all this other silly talk. They don't weigh in on it. White folks weigh in on every other issue that you're talking about because they want to direct the conversation. They don't weigh in on that. I wonder why.
1: I had to bring this up, Elliot, going back to where you started in South Africa, because this Church World Service, right? They have a contract with the State Department.
0: Richard, that's what I'm talking about the rabbit hole. Now, they do have a contract with the State Department. They get money from the federal government for this work and other work, too. But this work is important. This work is important. Now, it's kind of odd, Richard, that why is this work important? Bringing people from sub-Saharan Africa to the United States. Why?
1: Mm. With these certain sets of beliefs and behaviors.
0: Why? And listen, you hear, now listen, and I'm not trying to distinguish because it don't really matter. But this guy just openly says it when all these white folks have been acting on it for decades and centuries. When he comes and says Africa is full of shithole countries, the people ain't no damn good. You heard all the comments, right?
1: Yeah.
0: He's not the only one that feels that way. White folks in general feel that way, both Democrats and Republicans. So why are they bringing, why isn't this extensive reorientation and bringing them here? For what purpose? See, our people got to wake up. Stop doing this old stupid junk. You're feeding into these people. You're feeding into them. They want to keep this stuff going on. It helps to improve their system. It really does. And I'm not saying that all people from, because you find some people from the continent, the orientation don't work. They come here and do other things. Look throughout history, Kwame Nkrumah and others. They were educated here last time I looked. Am I right, Richard?
1: Oh, yeah, you're right. Was it the brother that was, young brother we interviewed, held up at the university because of his position in relationship to Palestine?
0: Mamadou Tal. Yeah, some of those people slip through the cracks. But some of them don't. Some of them don't. And they just as dangerous as some of the people here that don't slip through the cracks. They use that same playbook, whether you're from the continent or whether you're from here. These people don't change their playbook. That's what we need to start looking at. Don't look at the victims so much, although the victims do bear some responsibility, especially when things are brought to their attention. But look at the ones that's doing it.
1: And this, you know, when people talk about social engineering, right, or something being a social construct, like when we say it, we make it nebulous. Well, this is a process of social engineering, right? Each person has to go through a training process before they even get a long training process, before they even get on the plane. That means some don't even make it. I mean, I might have got kicked out a couple classes.
0: And Richard, let me ask you something. And listen, I don't know it for sure. I'm quite sure I could probably look it up or find it, just like, you know, you'd run across this. But do you think that Europeans that come here from Norway, Sweden, France, whatever, goes through an extensive process and reorientation to get here. Those white South Africans that are German or Danish in their heritage, you think they're going through an extensive process to come here?
1: No. Shit, move on. I mean, even in that, the article didn't lay it out, you know, that specifically, but it seemed like obviously they was on a fast track. Plus, the Kenyans that were going in there was going in there almost like agents.
0: Okay.
1: Spies.
0: Okay.
1: Right? Okay. They were undercover. I mean, they weren't supposed to be there. Not only they were going, not being there, they were there to produce a fast track for those Afrikaners who were going to be moved from there. If the South Africans wouldn't have caught them and said, hold up. And then who do the Church World Service respond?
0: No, they didn't respond. There's no comment.
1: But the State Department responds. I think I seen an article where they talking about extensive consequences for the action, South Africa's action. Now, isn't South Africa a sovereign state?
0: Yeah, the last time I looked, they were a sovereign nation. And I was a nation.
1: Right. So, you know, so as you say, this is a deep rabbit hole. And even in that, even, you know, the information, the way we're presenting it, we're making, quote unquote, delineations, right? Because it said those from Sub-Saharan Africa have to go through this extensive process and training. But these white South Africaners, where they had to get people, Kenyans, which remember now, Kenya took the money, even though the young people in Kenya said that they didn't want the Kenyan military to go to Haiti. But United States offered the Kenyan government the money in order for them to send UN troops to Haiti under Kenyan auspice. You know, black faces amongst black faces. I think I got that right, Elliot.
0: Yeah, you do.
1: So here we got another process in Kenya where it is looking at Africaners or Africans and taking them through a process. And I'm stuck on cultural orientation because we do not move in the realm of concepts as power. Concepts creates consciousness. Consciousness creates a worldview, and it creates a set of behaviors. And as you said, he laid it out. This 2025, we read it last week. National security strategy when he was talking about Europe.
0: Yep, preserving European culture.
1: This all connects. Now, if black folks don't understand it, yes, we may not have the information. But once we have the information, what is it that is saying to us that's any different than we actually believe, but we don't want to believe?
0: And again, to reaffirm your point, Richard, about the government being involved. It says the U.S. Citizenship and Immigration Service did not immediately respond for a request to comment. A State Department spokesman called the raid unacceptable. President Donald Trump's administration aims to bring thousands of white South Africans to the United States under a resettlement program. It started this year. The case of processing in South Africa is being done by RSC Africa, a Kenyan-based refugee support center operated by Church World Services, according to the U.S. Embassy. It says, we are seeking immediate clarification from South Africa's government and expect full cooperation and accountability, says the U.S. State Department spokesman Tommy Pigott. in a statement sent to Reuters. We have more to say once all the facts are confirmed, but the Trump administration will always stand for U.S. interests, U.S. personnel, and the rule of law, and interfering with our refugee operations is unacceptable. But you bringing other people into a foreign country that already has a mechanism set up for nationals to come in to work and things of that nature. You're not violating law doing that? Oh, I guess you figured that you could do anything you want. It's a black country, and they can't tell you what they're doing. I don't care whether the black is from South Africa or South Philadelphia.
1: There you go. There you go.
0: And that's what some of our people don't get when they keep on talking about some, oh, he's from Africa, he's from the Isle. They don't get that. They don't care whether you're from the South Bronx, South Chicago, South Philadelphia, or South Africa. And when you start to understand that, maybe you understand what we're dealing with and what you're up against and who the fight should be against. Richard, let me say this before I move on to that other part that I want to deal with. And again, call us. Listen, you don't have to listen to me and Richard go back and forth. You call in at 215-490-9832. I see some callers up here. I'll go to them shortly. Richard, keep in mind when Mr. Boyd says that they're bringing these white South Africans here, white South Africans, and giving them land from federal inventory and fast tracking. That land from federal inventory, who was it taken from?
1: Yeah.
0: Black farmers. Black farmers. They ain't taking their land from federal inventory and giving it to somebody from the Haiti, Jamaica, Ghana, so we can go back and forth with them. They're taking your land and giving it to white folks. Stop the madness, people, or the ones that indulge in that type of back and forth. Now, Richard, let me throw this in the mix, too, because we see the Church World Services, and they always put church up there, and some of our people get all googly-eyed because, you know, church has got something to do with Jesus Christ and other things and the Bible. But, you know, listen, I remember reading a text in the scripture, it says Satan can transform himself into an angel of light. Mm. So I don't put no stock in all these Europeans using some church as a cover for what they're doing. But some of our people do. They don't understand it. Now, we see that the government, and that's not necessarily no Trump administration, they was doing it under Biden, Obama, Bush, Carter, all of them, that the government is involved in this Church World Services. Now, let's see who else is involved or who pays to play, so to speak. Because if you remember, when they started that faith-based initiative, mm-hmm. it was started basically to kind of reel in some of these black church organizations. Because when it was first started, Jesse Jackson and a few others was against it. Do you remember that, Richard?
1: Yep.
0: And they used a black guy. In fact, that same black guy went to jail later on. I think he's out now. But they used a black guy to kind of advocate or kind of push back against Jackson and other ministers saying that we shouldn't be taking this money from the government. Now, let's see who's... They got covenant members and historic members of Church World Services. Let me read this first. It says in 2024, Church World Services transitioned to a covenant membership model. Covenant members represent a historic members of Church World Services to engage with each other in the organization in meaningful, impactful, realistic ways. I don't know what that means, but I'm just reading it. Covenant members work together with Church World Services to find practical ways to engage their faith and working to transform communities through just and sustainable responses to poverty, displacement, and disasters. They also participate in gatherings throughout the year to reflect and organize on key issues impacting our shared work and priorities. Learn more about Covenant members of Church World Services. Now, let's look at this here, Covenant membership. I want to read two of them that's at the very top of the list. African Methodist Episcopal Church.
1: Uh-oh.
0: An African Methodist Episcopal Zion Church.
1: Uh-oh.
0: Historic members. African, now that's covenant members, Richard. So I guess a covenant member is more binding.
1: Mm.
0: Well, one of them is more binding. Historic members or covenant members, I don't know.
1: Mm.
0: But let's look at the historic members. African Methodist Episcopal Church, African Methodist Zion Church, National Baptist Convention of America, and National Baptist Convention USA, Inc. All four of those, they're black church organizations with large memberships, hundreds of thousands of people, all four of those. And it's probably others here, but, you know, because this is about 30 churches, including this one here in Philadelphia, the Philadelphia Yearly Meeting of Religious Society of Friends.
1: Uh-oh.
0: Listen, they got a bunch of church membership here. Now, I singled out those because I do know that they're black church organizations.
1: Mm-hmm.
0: All of them involved with Church World Services. All of them get money from the government. I'm just throwing that out there, Richard.
1: Hey,
0: maybe some of our people that are involved in these particular churches that I just mentioned, or if their church is under these banners, start investigating your church's relationship with this Church World Services. And why are they taking money? I consider it blood money. Why are they taking the money from these organizations, from the government?
1: Well, we know why they're taking the money.
0: Well, should they be taking money? Because according to the text and the scriptures that I have read in the past, the ones that the churches claim that they believe in, when he lost his life, he went into church and overturned tables because the people was taking same money from the government and saying, this is not right. So maybe they need somebody now to go in there and to tell them the same thing. I'm just throwing that out there, Richard.
1: Oh, no. You got me going over here,
0: Elliot. Richard, let me throw this in here. Now, right on the heels of that, Richard, which happened on the 16th, 14th or the 16th, whenever it kind of broke, there's another incident happened on the 19th, which is a couple days ago. And EFF, the Economic Freedom Fighters in South Africa, because there's several large political bodies there. And I think this year, the ANC and another one and the EFF kind of split. Maybe one of our folks can help us with this. In fact, we're going to have Joe. I'm going to try to get Gerald Horn on to talk about this because he's the only one. Or he's one of the ones that we know that can come on our program and talk about geopolitical issues, along with some of our other guests. But, you know, the people that should be talking about these geopolitical issues, which is your representatives that you vote for, they don't talk about this. They are not allowed to. When they come on these national head talking head programs, they're talking about other things. Like 2 weeks ago, when they were talking about these boats being bombed in the Caribbean, Clyburn came on there talking about him selling a book. So they're not allowed to talk about these things. So I can't get any of them to come on here. So we'll get other people that ain't afraid to come on here to talk about some of these issues. Because if anything break out, they're going to want your children involved. Let me read this here, Richard. EFF, the header says, the EFF condemns U.S. sanctions on ICC judges as a brazen attack on global justice.
1: Mm-hmm.
0: Now, this is from a South African publication that I'm reading from. and I'll read some of it. It says the economic freedom fighters has hit out at the U.S. government's latest extension of sanctions against judges of the International Criminal Court. The Trump administration has repeatedly imposed punitive measures against the ICC and its staff, has now targeted two additional judges. This follows their rejection of a challenge by Israel, which sought to end the war crimes probe in Gaza. These latest actions bring to the total of 8 ICC judges and at least 3 prosecutors sanctioned by the government, by the current U.S. government administration. An attack on judicial independence. The EFF has labeled the move as a brazen attack on judicial independence. The party argues that its attempt by a non-state party to the Rome Statute to interfere with an international institution tasked with ending impunity for war crimes, crimes against humanity, and genocide. According to the EFF, these sanctions are part of a broader pattern of U.S. behavior that undermines international law, weakens multilateral institutions, and protects allies from accountability, even in the face of credible allegations of grievous violations. The EFF maintains that this conduct has significant implications for global peace and security, warning that the intimidation of judicial bodies sets a dangerous precedent. By wielding sanctions as an instrument to intimidate or coerce independent judicial bodies, the United States sets a precedent that emboldens those who commit atrocities, weakens the rule of law, and diminishes the prospects for victims of the world's gravest crimes to seek justice, the party stated. We have witnessed an increase in aggression, a coercive diplomacy, and a reckless expansion of U.S. imperial interests that destabilizes the international order and jeopardizes the safety of global majority. The EFF have called on all U.S. allies and democratic governments to isolate and chastise the United States to counter what it describes as interference on the work of the ICC. The world cannot tolerate a system where the powerful decides who is subject to justice and who is above it. This is a brazen attack on the judicial independence and an attempt by a non-state party to the Rome Statute to interfere with international institution tasked with ending impunity for atrocities and crimes, the EFF said in a statement. The U.S. was not a signatory to the Rome Statutes, the treaty that established the ICC as a court of last resort for crimes against humanity, and genocide. So that's the statement from the ICC, from the international freedom fighters, saying that the U.S. is in violation of these Rome Statutes, and they wasn't even a signatory to it.
1: Like they said, they're not supporting the United Nations, but they have a veto power in the Security Council.
0: Boy, I'm telling you, Richard.
1: And like you said, and it just in this moment. And we said this all this year, from the beginning of the year, since January, the United States has put out it's about its manifest destiny, about its Monroe Doctrine, about its America First, about reinforcing even, to this security strategy, their alliance with political whiteness. And I still, Elliot, is not convinced that we as a whole are willing to become more and more grounded in political blackness in order to have an international analysis of what's going on right now. And even if black people individually don't feel it, they can't, they cannot ignore it that it's occurring. Because he has this guy, even though he's just the mouthpiece, they have no compulsion, you know, to actually say, I mean, here on the ICC, as long as they were supporting bringing those African leaders to the criminal court, the United States ain't had no problem. Right? They had no problem, to where even the Africans were saying, well, wait a minute now. Is the Africans the only one that doing these here atrocities as state actors? But here, when you bring an ally, which is European Jews, and saying the act of that state should be, I mean, it gets sent to, how dare you bring it forward, and then you going to actually come down with an edict that they are, you know, engaged in genocide. They don't need Israel to say anything. You see, the United States is the one that's talking, like the United States is talking with this thing of moving these Afrikaners. You don't need the church to say anything. They say, like, how dare you? You bring them out. And they don't have no compulsion. They say, wait a minute now, y'all ain't supposed to be doing that to us. Do you know who we are? And we have to say, sitting in here, as some people say, in the belly of the beast, then where do we align ourselves with? Are we just puppets? Along, just going along to get along? While at the same time, they're saying, we're going to put the military on your streets. This is no joke. I don't know, Elliot. Maybe I'm just ranting.
0: No. It's important that it be said. Because we have to realize what we're dealing with. And what's going to be facing us in the very near future. I mean, it might be tomorrow. It might be next week. This stuff is right here. The stuff that you're saying, Richard, is not 5 years down the line, 2 years down the line. It's here. It's here. Mm-hmm. Richard, let me read this and before we go to break. Because it kind of dovetails on some of the things we touched on last week when we went in open forum. This report was September, and I think I read this on the program. Now, they didn't put out a report in October because of the government shutdown. So they put out the November figures, and I want to thank, because I couldn't find it. I want to thank Brother Maurice of Black Men Screaming to send me the November figures. But let me read this again to refresh the listening audience memory. And this is from published report. Black unemployment jumps to 7.5%, marks the highest since 2020. This was September's report. The unemployment rate for black Americans has climbed to the highest point since the pandemic of 2021, a concerning factor that economists say could signal a broader economic troubles ahead. According to the new data by the Bureau of Labor Statistics, black unemployment hit 7.5%. its highest level since October 2021. The rate is more than double the unemployment rate for white workers. Economists point to factors like federal job cuts, a tariff-driven economic uncertainty as possible drivers for this rise. Black men had a 7.1 unemployment rate last month, while black women rate rose to slightly lower at 6.7%. Still, black women have experienced more significant job losses since the first quarter of 2025. Now, keep that in mind, Richard. That was September. The overall rate, I guess, the average between black men and black women was 7.5.
1: Mm-hmm.
0: And that was September. October, they had the federal shutdown. So nothing was put out. Yeah, I guess it should have been, but nothing was put out. This is November. This is a published report. U.S. job rate for blacks and teens surge in November. The unemployment rate for two U.S. groups that are often the most vulnerable to job loss, blacks and black teenagers, surged to the highest levels in more than 4 years in November. The Labor Department data showed on Tuesday. The jobless rate for blacks hit 8.3% in November, the highest since August 2021, after standing at 7.5 in September, according to the Bureau of Labor Statistics, which I just read. The figures were included by employment reports for November that had been delayed by the 43-day U.S. government shutdown in October and November. Unemployment rate data for October has not been collected because of the shutdown. The overall U.S. unemployment rate as well are climbing 0.2 percentage point from 4.6% last month. But the outsized jump in the rate for blacks and teens caught the eye of economists as a possible warning sign. So we see in September it was 8.5%, and now it didn't jump to 8.3, excuse me, in September it was 7.5%. And now it has jumped to 8.3%. And usually, this is the time of year, Richard, usually from October on, right, where they hire all these people for these holiday shopping.
1: Right.
0: Now let me read this because it kind of goes a little further. It says, in November, the unemployment rate was 8.3%. Black unemployment rate nearly double the national rate of 4.6%. This marked the highest level for black workers since August 2021. The rate of 8.3 was the highest of all racial and ethnic groups, while whites was 3.9%. Hispanics, 5%. And Asians, 3.6%. Yours, blacks, is 8.3. Then it gives a gender breakdown. The unemployment rate increased for black men to 8.4% and black women to 8.1%. Now, remember when I read the September figures, the black women's was 6.7%, Richard. You remember that?
1: Right.
0: So in November, it has risen to 8.1% for black women. This was the highest rate in 4 years. For black workers aged 16 to 24, the unemployment rate increased significantly to 20.8%. While the rate for all other young workers of other racial groups actually decreased to 9.9%. And white teens, 9.7%. Black workers have facing longer average durations of unemployment compared to other groups. The median period of joblessness for black women reached 18.5 weeks, over 8 weeks longer than their white counterparts. Economists view the disparity in unemployment rates as a sign of a weakening labor market, where marginalized groups are often first affected. Yeah, okay. Well, we see there, Richard, that this picture here gives a bleak economic picture for blacks in this country. But they want you to go out and spend all your money on holiday presents and stuff of that nature.
1: But you know, Elliot, besides the, you know, it would be good for people to go back to the 60s, the latter part of the 60s, and look at percentage wise, what was the youth unemployment rate at that time? I have a scant memory, you know, maybe faltering, that it gets into the 20s, 20 and 30%, right? So, and maybe I'm feeding my own thing about this is why, because how long can young people have who are of working age? They're not high school, they're not grade school, but they're working age, and they can't generate income for themselves. That's one thought. What does that agitation create? And again, I've been maybe wrongly saying this is why this preemptive strike of even symbolically talking about police centers and, you know, National Guards and military, you know, that's when you got numbers, one fifth of the population, young population, who has no outlook of being able to become what they've been working towards being, not even productive. Let's use the colloquial term, to be able to get the bag in a legitimate way. One fifth. We ain't talking about criminals. We're talking about the general age population that is now just wandering around. And the other concern I have when I hear these numbers at this point, because what happens when the social economic population of the working, not just because you said women, men, and youth, of the working, because at this point they're working poor. These ain't people who are not working, who don't have to work. They can live off of their, 401ks or off of their stock earnings. They need some type of income. What happens in the divide, the social divide of those blacks who are still working, or they are able, because there ain't many that have wealth, so they're working, but they still got a job compared to the ones that don't. What happens about that orientation between the two? We ain't even dealing with white folks. What is the tension that creates? I think that's important to look at. And we need to look at going back to the 70s, where we've seen that occur. And we've seen the tension between those two social economic groups. This is what these numbers and this moment says to me, because the ones who are working or perceive that they're, you know, they're going to do Bitcoin, they got a college degree, they know how to be able to get into the different levels of technology. They know how to do that. The ones who are not connected, they don't. What happens between, what is the outlook? What do they say about each other? And how does that create tension between each other compared to cooperation, compared to the group? Just like Mr. Boyd said, it's the companies that don't want us.
0: And Richard, that tension, and just related to some of the things on social media, what is that tension basically? What is the root of that tension? No, I'm that's a question. What is the root of that tension as far as you could proceed?
1: That either on one side is that Negroes is lazy. They don't want to be able to do for themselves, you know.
0: Yeah, but when I say the root of it, I'm talking about, is it is money?
1: No, it's not money. It's power. Well, for me, it's not money. It's power. It's white power that's creating this condition.
0: Oh, no. I'm not talking about what's creating it. I'm talking about when people go back and forth about it on social media, what is the basic root of it? Is it you're not making enough money, is what I'm saying.
1: Oh, yeah.
0: That's the basic argument. Right. Or the root of the argument. the money, right?
1: Right.
0: Okay, I'm just saying that.
1: I agree.
0: I'm just saying that in relation to what I'm reading here, that right. the black men unemployment is 8.4%. The black women is 8.1%. That has risen since September from 6.7%. And the youth unemployment is 20.8%. Now here, it breaks down the youth, black youth workers or black worker, black young black workers. I'm sorry. As from 16 to 24,
1: right,
0: it's 20.8%. But when you look at the Bureau of Labor Statistics, it has another category, which is 16 to 19, and that's at 30.7%. I mean, these numbers are like they're atrocious, and that's for right. those numbers are for the total black family,
1: right.
0: Young people, men and women.
1: And how are you supposed to even think about a family? Okay. When the prospects don't even, I don't know. I don't want to go no further, Elliot.
0: Let's take a brief break. And when we come back, we'll continue the conversation. You can get involved too by dialing 215-490-9832. That's 215-490-9832. Time for an awakening. We'll be right back.

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0: We are the watchmen on the wall. You are too. You watch with a political eye. We watch from a spiritual eye. But we're supposed to be the watchmen for the people that vote for us. The sad thing is the people vote, but they don't give you the money to run your campaigns. So here come big business.
1: How are you? How are you, Judge? How are you, Alderman? How are you, Congressman? How are you? How are you, Reverend? Well, what can I do for you today, Reverend?
0: You can't do nothing for me. See, that's what we got to be careful of. We got to be careful of who we bow down to. But see, when you get in your congregation and you talk this Jesus, this powerful Jesus that's sitting at the right hand of the Father with all power in his hand, then you go with your hat in your hand to the governor, to the mayor, to the president, begging for some crumbs. You have sold your God.

There are between 38 and 50 million people in the United States of America who are poverty-stricken, making income less than the poverty level. And yet, this is the richest nation in the history of the world. Our national gross product this year will go beyond $800 billion. And yet, there are between 38 and 50 million people who are poverty-stricken. Now, something wrong. A lot of people are afraid to say it. But I don't mind saying it. You see, somebody said to me the other night, don't you think, Dr. King, you are going to have to start speaking more in terms of the administration's policy? Because since you started talking against the war in Vietnam, it's hurt the budget of your organization, and people who once respected you don't respect you anymore. And I had to look over and say, sir, I'm sorry, but you don't know me. I'm not a consensus leader. I don't determine what is right and wrong by looking at the budget of my organization. And I don't determine what is right and wrong by taking a Gallup poll of the majority opinion. And so because there's something wrong, our struggle must continue.

Some of us see the United States as the righteous empire, imperialism, colonies and the colonized. Either you are on our side or you are on the side of evil. This is a war of good versus evil, and of course our side is the good side, our track record to the contrary notwithstanding. This is a war of right versus wrong, with our side being right, including our extermination of the Indians, our enslavement of the Africans, our training of assassins, our unqualified support for Zionism, our complete disregard of both the Palestinians and the United Nations resolution supporting the Palestinians, our suppression of third world peoples, and our disregard for the world's opinion about our racism and our refusal to discuss reparation for blacks and the victims of the West African chattel slave trade. No, our absolute arrogance in refusing to acknowledge any wrongdoing in the slave trade. We won't even say, I am sorry, and it's probably because we ain't sorry. Like I have said for years, if we repent, we just might have to repay. And we ain't about to repay. We can repay the Jews, we can repay the Japanese, but we ain't about to repay the Africans, because this is America. United we stand, and in God we trust. That's what you got on your money, but that ain't hardly what you got on your mind. What we trust in is the almighty dollar. Our money and our military. We are a righteous empire. Empire, imperialism, colonies and the colonized. And you're either on our side or you're on the wrong side.

0: and Awakening. We don't perform this evening because our guests had to reschedule. But ain't no problem. We'll have him back on in the short order, put it that way. But again, we're in open form this evening. You can give us a call with any concerns, things you want to talk about, and you can do that by dialing 215-490-9832. That's 215-490-9832. Richard, let me, and I'm going to thank Brother Carver. He sent me a text with this information based on something we talked about this evening. And let me read this. This is a statement issued by the Black Caucus in relation to those figures I just read. Washington, dated December the 19th, 3 days ago. Congressional Black Caucus Chair Yvette Clark issued this statement. Black workers across the country once again bearing the brunt of an uncertain economy. In recent months, the unemployment among black workers has risen sharply under the economic conditions shaped by policies of this government. In November, black unemployment reached 8.3%, the highest level we have seen since the height of the COVID-19 pandemic. Behind this number are families struggling to make ends meet and communities facing unbearable economic hardships. The Congressional Black Caucus believes this moment demands urgent action to better understand how the Federal Reserve is responding to this crisis. Hold on a second, I'm sorry. To better understand how the Federal Reserve is responding to this crisis, we request a brief briefing for members of the Congressional Black Caucus. The Federal Reserve must step in to address this current unemployment crisis and confront the deepening inequities that continue to leave black workers behind. Black workers earn about 20% less than white workers, a gap that has continued to a stark racial wealth divide. Today, the median black family holds just $24,000 in net worth. $24,520 to be exact, compared to $250,000 for the median white family. This inequality did not happen by accident and cannot be ignored. We're calling on the Federal Reserve to address the crisis impacting black workers and to develop a clear strategy to reverse these trends and ensure black workers and families are not left behind. Richard, you there?
1: Yeah.
0: You just heard the statement that was put out by the Black Caucus in relation to what I just read about these figures.
1: Right.
0: You know, they quoted some other figures. The current black workers earn about 20% less than their white counterparts. And black families hold just $24,500 in net worth compared to $250,000 for white families, the average white families. So, you know, we see what's happening here. And then, you know, they're requesting from the Federal Reserve some type of action. That's like the wolf looking for the fox for help. Isn't that what Malcolm said?
1: Yeah.
0: You know, Richard, let me throw this in and I'm going to pass it to you. You know, the strategies that our people used when the majority of our people were enslaved, and some of the other ones that didn't have chains on their wrists, even though they were still enslaved too, because this was a slave society. They use mutual aid societies and co-ops to help one another.
1: Mm-hmm.
0: Those are strategies that can be utilized today. The mutual aid societies, the black co-ops, right, and things of that nature.
1: Right.
0: I just want to throw that in. Go ahead. I'm sorry.

0: No, that's powerful and important. And you hear me always be bringing up, because what has happened over the last 60 years is to, you know, deal with the trust factor within amongst us, right? You know, because in order, before, even on the plantation, even when those who wanted to run away compared to those who didn't want to run away, those who were, you know, in the cities near the ports that were poor compared to those who had land, there were a certain general sense of trust, because they knew they couldn't trust the environment they were in. They couldn't trust white folks. That's my blunt way of, you know, of saying it. That, I think, and we have to, in order to build those mutual aids, in order to build those co-ops, we have to be able to trust, create trust. It doesn't just happen. We have to make it happen. Mm-hmm. To build organizational relationships, to build relationships. But one thing, the thing that I just want to emphasize when they bring up about the Federal Reserve and looking now, not the government. These are government now. These are government policymakers who are saying they can create government policy to deal with this youth or the black unemployment and black wealth. They are looking in the short term that the bankers, the Federal Reserve, is supposed to come up with this strategy. Now, who is the boogeyman? And I'll stop here. The boogeyman is just what Mr. Boyd said, because the wealth that has risen, wealth, when they talk about the inequality, is because these companies, the financial companies, primarily the investment bankers and the banks and the people who work for them, have siphon all the wealth to the top. And, you know, some would say the 0.1%, some say the 0.5%, some say the 20%. But the reality is that America is, what, $22 trillion GNP economy? What was in the clip that you played, what did Dr. King said that the economy of that time was 60 years ago? Here is $22 trillion, and we're talking about wealth inequality. Where is that money held? In those same companies that supports DEI, right? Those same companies that gets those government contracts, those same companies, those financial mortgage companies that provide now is telling a person, if you're going to buy a house, you're going to have a mortgage for 50 years, not 30 years. But that's the structure of America as it relates to black folks. And we just have to understand that, in my opinion.
1: Wow. Let's go to the phone here. Let's go to LaGrange, Georgia. LaGrange.
2: Hey, can you hear me?
1: Yes, sir.
2: All right. Good evening, you and Richard.
0: Yes, sir.
2: Yeah. Elliot Booker, man, you gotta develop some. I'm gonna touch on this last topic that you're talking about. I'm glad you brought this up, but something you was talking about earlier. We gotta work on your emotional. You get to you try to put emotion into these serious conversations. It just don't come out right. But let's talk about this this Federal Reserve information that you just mentioned. See, everything that you just mentioned, this just continues to make the case for reparations. And you talk about the Congressional Black Caucus. To be quite honest, the Congressional Black Caucus is pretty much become persona non grata to Black Americans, you know, to the constituencies that they represent. And to be quite honest, majority of the Black Caucus now is not even Black American. And so, but the litmus test for all of these Black representatives, these Congress people, senators, is lineage based reparations. And it's something they don't want to touch, because the Democratic Party don't want to touch it. And we understand now that if we got Black Democrats, we just got basically, you know, Black faces of a white party that really ain't interested in us. The Democratic Party has wiped their hands of us for, you know, pretty much for the last eight, since after Obama left office. They got a new constituency that they're put pouring resources into. That's the immigrants, the LGBTQ, and all of those fringe groups. But yeah, that makes the case. And the only remedy, you know, the Black Caucus putting out these statements, they know what the solution is. The solution is reparations. That's the only fix for it. And of course, and you know, you all were, you know, like you always do, which I agree with and appreciate. You always touch on the need for you know, for us to, you know, cooperate and do those things. But you know, but those are my two things, reparations and cooperation. But you know, but reparations is something that's owed to us. That's the only thing that's really going to close the wealth gap. Everything else that we do is going to be mitigators, and we might it might you know, help us to make the best out of a bad situation. But yeah, the litmus test, and the Democrats aren't going to win any more elections if they continue to, you know, ignore, you know, the most important needs of their constituents, which is wealth, which is access to wealth, which is repair. And so they can keep on with these statements. But yeah, you know, at some point in time, we're going to start primarying these Black caucus members, because you can't even pay them to say the word Black anymore. That's just how scary and how beholden they become to their party bosses. So I'll land my plane there.
1: Well, listen, I don't disagree with anything you said. I've been saying on this program several times that they don't mention the word Black anymore. Unless they, you know, unless they come to maybe your town or speaking at your church, you know, with a condensed audience, then you might hear them say Black. But when they go on these national shows and you see them once in a while on these national, they don't say Black people. They don't use that term.
2: Right. And are you, Richard, familiar with that email that Nancy Pelosi put out, maybe about 4 years ago that got leaked, that we're told people, you know, when you're approached by Black people, you don't owe them anything. Don't promise them anything. Just tell them you hear them and that you're listening to them, but don't promise them anything. Are you all familiar? Have you all heard about that leaked email that got out?
0: No, I haven't.
1: You know, but that's kind of like a written rule that we know that goes on. But no, I've never seen that in writing. No.
2: Right.
1: But
2: right.
1: I wouldn't
2: and
1: be
2: just
1: surprised.
2: Real quickly, just go ahead.
1: No, I'm just saying I'm not surprised, but go ahead.
2: Yeah, yeah. And earlier when you was talking on the situation with the South African Kenya situation, and then when you started to kind of, you know, vex a little bit about how, you know, you think that, you know, maybe Black people should be, you know, be reacting to it. But just, and I want us to get away from that. We got a right to be politically interested, Black Americans, regardless of who puppet masters are, things of that nature. You know, if it affects us, it affects us just like any other group. If anything that's got the potential to bring harm to us economically, politically, physically, we got a right. We got political interests. It's not our job anymore to try to play Sherlock Holmes and just take it while we get harmed. You know, we got a right to advocate for our own interests, just like every other group does. Dr. Claude Anderson, you know, of course, pushed that long time. We have political interests, and our political interests aren't necessarily global first. Our political interests, like to say, politics are local. So our political interests are local, they're state, they're national, way before they're global. And so we really need to get out of the habit of levying criticism to the way Black people react when they're potentially harmed versus the way they're harmed when things are in their interest. You know, we got a right for political interest. You know, we got a right for self-determination just like anybody else, and that includes delineation. And with that, I land.
1: Well, let me say something before you land and get off the plane. Here's a question for you. Can you walk and chew gum at the same time?
2: Yes, you can. Oh, yes, you can.
1: No, I said, can you walk and chew gum at the same time?
2: I can. Yeah,
1: oh,
2: yeah.
1: Okay,
2: but that's not the right analogy, though.
1: Yeah, okay.
2: But if it's not in my interest, you know, I might need to be more focused on walking. I'm going to give you an analogy, too.
1: Well, that's
2: one analogy deserves another.
1: That's not your analogy.
2: Take your white supremacy. Yeah, I can walk and chew gum at the same time, absolutely.
1: Okay, all right.
2: That's So my walking and chewing gum is reparations and cooperation. But let me give you a last analogy, and I promise I'll land on this. All right, take a white supremacy. A white supremacy, you and a white supremacy, y'all are 20 yards apart, maybe. And you trying to get at him. You trying to you know if you get at him, you can defeat him. You can inflict harm on him, and you can eliminate a threat, right? But that white supremacist has got a dog, and he's got that dog on a leash. But he unleashes that dog on you, and the only thing standing between you and that white supremacist is that bull mastiff that's about to maul you, and you got a chance to. And you know the only way to get that white supremacist is to kill that bull mastiff. That he just leaves on you. Bull mastiff represents all these other, you know, buffer groups and people and things that, you know, white supremacists sick on us, you know, that you know, to try to keep us from getting to him. So it's not like people quick say, well, we don't go after white people. Yes, we do. But white supremacy takes on many different forms, and that bull mastiff is the buffer groups that includes the immigrants, you know, melanated and non-melanated, and all these other things, you know, that white supremacists, you know, trying to stick on us to kind of distract us to keep us from getting at him. And so with that, I'll land.
1: Okay. Thanks for your contribution.
2: Mm-hmm.
1: Richard.
0: Yeah. No, I thought you was going to go to the next caller, because the only thought that come to my mind, and I don't want to be reacting, that in this formulation of metaphors and analogy is that what was presented, the church world service produces the pit bull. And the State Department produces the church world service. So if you're going to go after to get to the State Department or the government, you got to go after the factory that produces, trains the pit bulls. Because going after the pit bulls, you will continue be going after the pit bulls, because the factory that produces the pit bulls is still in play. That's the thought that comes to my mind.
1: And wait a minute, to add to that, Richard, then you got to go after the collaborators that are working with the government and these organizations. Right. And I read off a couple of the collaborators, which is the AME Church, the Baptist Convention. You got to go after them too, because they might be unwitting. They might not know. But once you know, then you're responsible. So you got to pull the cover off of them too. Make them aware of what's going on. Do you know that you're involved in this type of stuff? Do you know?
2: Hey, good thing you didn't say CME Church. I'm part of the CME Church. I'm glad they weren't on that list.
1: Yeah, okay. They might be. Check it. They might be. I want you to
2: We wouldn't let them. I wouldn't let them be on that list. Yeah. We shut it down. We don't play that. We build schools. Yeah, okay. we don't fool with that like that.
1: All right. Thank you for your contribution also. Yeah. All right. Yeah. Okay. Mm. Yeah. So, yeah, Richard, he better check that list. He's assured that his church ain't on it. And listen, maybe his church got 10 members. I don't know. But these churches have thousands of members. So if his church has thousands of members, they're involved in something. Find out what it is.
2: The CME Church is a corporation like the AME Church.
1: No, we ain't doing that. Let's go to New Mexico. New Mexico.
3: Yes, I'm listening at the calls. Okay. And all I can tell you, I learn something every time I turn this program on. And it's a good show. It keeps me on my toes. I know I have a good idea what I'm dealing with, who I'm dealing with, how I'm going to deal with it all. Listen, man, y'all are doing a good job, man. Thank you for the show. That's all I can say. Thank you.
1: Thank you for your contribution. Let's go to Philadelphia.
4: Good evening, Brother Ellie, Brother Richard. How y'all brothers doing tonight?
1: All right. Good.
4: Praises be to Allah. You know, as I'm listening to you, brother, before I get into your, just to your conversation, I was watching MSNBC the weekend. They always have a good show dealing with all the global and local issues that affect Black people and the continent and what happens over here in the United Snakes of America, you know. But I was watching it, you know, as you know, your vice president. I say that very, you know, sarcastically, Ellen Richard. And to the top of it, listen, it's your vice president spoke at Turning Point USA, you know, Charlie Kirk's organization, the boy that got his head blown off back in September. As you know, Elliot, his wife took over, right? And maybe Vance was the guest speaker. Well, J.D. Vance said something tonight that he pretty much, we already knew, he let the cat out the bag while he was addressing these upstanding white citizens. And I say that very, you know, loosely, these outstanding white citizens at down in Arizona. He took a shot at Jasmine Crockett, you know. But more than that, Elliot and Richard, he told white folks, and this is clear, you'll see it when you pull up on your computer or whatever, Elliot. J.D. said, well, now, he said, now we live in America now, under the Trump administration, where you no longer have to apologize for being white anymore. J.D. Vance's exact words. Again, no surprise there. You know, I guess it might be a surprise to some of our people, like you said, that got blinders on and want to, you know, be delusional and want to look at the world with the glass half full instead of full. So J.D. Vance pretty much said what most whites feel, which they've been showing, that Trump has exposed white America, and as Mr. Farrakhan says, pulled the covers off of white America. So all this bogus civility that they've been showing to Black people, they don't have to show it no more. So J.D. Vance pretty much said, he said, you live in America now under the Trump administration where you no longer have to apologize for being white anymore. J.D. Vance's exact words. So here you go. You know. So anyway, Now, when you was talking about the situation with South Africa in the International Criminal Court, I have to admit, Brother Ellen, give me a little recap on that, because while you were saying that, I had to step away and attend to my mother. There was her knees at the time, so I had to step away from my phone. I should have had it, but I got caught at the moment, so I had to go in there and take care of her situation. Well, but no bad thing, but I said to go in there and help out on something. But I missed all your conversation about the International Criminal Court in relation to South Africa. Can you give me like a real recap on that, Elliot, if you don't mind?
1: The United States sanctioned a couple of judges.
4: Okay.
1: In relation to their... Go ahead.
4: No, which I was aware of that and stuff. Yeah, okay. So, because I know at the tell, and I heard your response to that. I want to hear the response that they gave back to the United States. The response that they gave back, because I'm sure the two judges they sanctioned was definitely Black. I'm almost sure of that. But I want to hear the response from them and stuff in relation to the sanctions that Trump and them want to impose on them.
1: Oh, well, the judges didn't give a response.
4: Oh, but the ICC did, right?
1: Yeah, the economic freedom fighters gave a response.
4: Okay, cool. And what was their response, Brother Elliot?
1: This is just more American imperialism, and it's wrong okay. to do that.
4: Okay, good enough, yeah. And see, again, Elliot, like, as I mentioned to you before about this situation, Elliot, see, the shame, again, Elliot, is the lack of transparency and the lack of any response from your Black caucus and stuff, man, from your Black politicians, from your Black press. I mean, these things that have you know, earth-shaking or international implications, and and again, silence from these people, man. It's a shame. It really is. They don't. These Negroes are worthless. They don't say anything, man. They can have a devastating effect on their people, man. And they don't say anything, you know, unless they get commission from their white bosses, whether it be a Nancy Pelosi or Chuck Schumer. I mean, it's very shameful, man. It really is, man. These two have no sense of independence or nothing. You know what I mean? Now they letting Hakeem Jeffries. Like I said, I was watching the program as you know before you came on. When the earlier programs, and no, the Hakeem Jeffries out there talking about the Epstein files and the Affordable Care Act, and I'm like saying, dude, come on, man, why are y'all Negroes not talking about this administration that's getting ready to get this country possibly involved in a world conflict with Venezuela and everything, and their continued support for the racist Zionist regime of Israel that's oppressing Palestinian women and children and killing them every day. Why are y'all not dealing with that? You're talking about something, again, not to say health care is not important, but like you said, that can be handled at even lower levels, man. And this Epstein files, who the hell cares? Well, Ellie, the problem, and I didn't know it went back that deep, Ellie, I have to admit, this kind of caught me. This thing went going for 5 decades, since 1994. And stuff back when Clinton was president, this thing with Epstein been going on and stuff. Because, you know, 5 administrations been in office and stuff, and yet these files haven't been released. And the reason why it's we having all the bullshit going on, Ellie and Richard, because, they playing games with the people because they know everybody's in those files. Clinton is in there, Trump is in there, and God knows who else is in there. You know what I mean? It's stuff of prominence. So they want to keep playing these games and stuff. And like you said, if it comes out that Trump was messing with these young girls and Clinton was spoken on white perverts probably was. If it all comes out that they was doing these things, that wouldn't be no shock to us as black, because we know how indecent these people are. You know what I mean? But at the end of the day, it's not going to be done to them. If it comes out, they ain't going to do nothing to Clinton or Trump if it's proven that they was doing it. And secondly, Elliot, with all the stuff that's happening to black people, is it going to have any effect on, like you say, on black people's lives one way or another? You know what I mean? And so Hakeem Jeffson dealing with a situation that's going to have a definite impact on our people. They dealing in low-hanging fruit stuff that don't have no impact on black people, man. You know, these people are a joke, man. They are a complete joke. But again, they are allowed to do what they are allowed to do because they have to get permission from these people, man. These people are not no independent thinkers. They're not independent black freedom fighters. They do what they are told. You know what I mean? And so all we left with now is clowns. Like Malcolm say, you know, they these are clowns and jokers or whatever Malcolm referred these people as. So, I mean, we're in a but again, like I've been saying for Time for Breaking for years, as long as black people with their political ignorance, and I'm not saying as a put down, but just not ignorant means you're not aware of stupidity. When you know how these people are, you just keep voting for them. But as long as we keep on putting these people in office, whether it's willful ignorance or not, we're going to continue to get the same results. As they say, the definition of insanity is they keep doing the same thing over and over and over again and expect a different result. Like if I keep banging my head on the wall and busting my head open, sooner or later I'm going to be dead because my head can't keep taking all that banging. But if I'm that stupid to keep doing it, I'm going to get the same result. Until we vote these bums out of office, whether it be male or female, black or white, as long as we keep putting these things out, we're going to get the same. So we start putting people in office that got our true interests at heart, we're going to keep getting the same results. And that's just the reality, man. And it don't matter whether you like these people personally or not. They got nothing to do with it. They're incompetent or can't do the job or won't do right by black people. Why the hell vote for them? That's one of the things I do kind of agree with the first caller before me and stuff like that, you know, and stuff. You know, we got to support people that support us. My only disagreement with that caller, like you said, we have to walk and chew gum at the same time because we can't dismiss global things, whether it be Gaza, whether it be Venezuela, or the Sudan, global things definitely have an effect on black people, so we can definitely walk and chew gum at the same time. We deal with merit issues, so we can't afford to neglect preventing things. The thing with Brother Chere and Burkina Faso, I mean, all these things have an effect on our people, so we can definitely walk and chew gum at the same time. But my only thing, like I said, we have to get to a point and be politically educated where we have to stop voting for these individuals that don't have our interests at heart. You got a congressman who's supposed to be a so-called elder, and you got the two white boys, Schiff and that bigot from Arkansas, Tom Cotton, racist, filthy bigot. He's justifying killing people in these boats, and you got Schiff playing the good cop, bad cop. He's saying he against it, and you got Clyburn coming and talking about a damn book. Instead of him dealing with telling Kristen Welker his views on it, he's one of the high-ranking congressmen in Congress and stuff, but he got all kinds of, you know, he on all kinds of committees. So him, you know, weighing on that and saying, look, I want to say clearly that me as a congressman representing the good people of South Carolina, I definitely denounce what the Trump administration is doing and stuff like that. What they're doing is unlawful, illegal, whatever. He going to promote some damn book that he wrote. Are you kidding me? Say with Michelle Obama. She on the TV the other day promoting a book. I mean, that's all these Negroes can do is write books. They write books, meaningless books. They ain't worth the damn ink that the paper's on, man. You know what I mean? I wouldn't use their books. I wouldn't use their books for fish wrapping. If I clean books from fish, some whiting fish from a seafood store, I wouldn't use their paper on the books to wrap my fish scales or stuff in, man. That's how worthless it is. But that's all them niggas can do is write books that they primarily marketing to black people. The white folks ain't interested in any damn books. You think white people give a damn about Clyburn's book or Michelle Obama's book? Let's be real. You know what I mean? So the same people who they don't do a damn thing for, they depend on them same black people to buy their books. I mean, that ain't an oxymoron. I don't know. I mean, so there you go. I mean, these people are jokes, man. They are a complete joke.
1: And according to these figures, a lot of black folks can't even afford to buy books for their children to be educated. So they're going to afford to buy some $20, $25 for some book that they're putting out.
4: Good point, Elliot. Very good point, man. Again, that's something they definitely have to be looked at, Elliot, because they saw a lot of people can't even afford these books. They on fixed incomes or some living above right at or below the poverty line. They barely making ends meet. Sometimes if they choose between if they're going to buy food or pay a bill. So you're absolutely right about that, Elliot. And yet they pushing these books to black people, man. And that's why I said two things in closing, Elliot. That's why I was so upset with the Obamas and stuff, man. You're going to sit there after our elderly sister died a few weeks back here about some issues, some statement of condolences, and me and Michelle sad, but that's empty words and stuff. But yet when you was in office, you had a chance as president. For those 8 years you was in office, you had a chance to bring attention. You could have used the bully pulpit to maybe start some kind of movement. And like I said, you never know what can happen till you start it. You know, as those saying go, you don't know what can happen unless you try. You know, all you can do is do your best. And if it fails, like they shoot for the stars and you might hit the moon, as the old saying goes. But for you to be inaction, don't do nothing for those 8 years for those elders down in Tulsa, Oklahoma, that was victims of the 1921 massacre. You don't do nothing for them, and then when they die and one by one, and the last one or two pass away, unfortunately, then you issue some damn statement about you sorry for their death. I mean, it's so empty words. I'd rather he would have kept that to himself because it means nothing. It's just empty words, man. It doesn't mean it's not going to do a damn thing for her and them people. Now they're gone. So you had a chance to use your office to fight for them while you was off of your bully pulpit. I mean, this is the kind of spineless leadership and insult and stuff that these Negroes do to our people, man. So, like I said, we just got to get a different mindset moving forward and start, you know, electing people like the Charles Barrons of the world, the Seth McKinney people. And this is where one other thing I close with this, Elliot, that I do with the previous caller on, and we have been saying this too, Elliot, these Negroes are afraid to use the word black. I mean, right here in this city, when these people run for mayor, anything like that, governor, whatever they're running for, congressperson, they are afraid to use the word black, man. The only time they say it, like you said, Elliot, they go to a church maybe, and they feel a little safe in a condensed crowd, they might utter the word black. And even when they do say it, then it's in a certain context, you know what I mean? None of them got no heart to say, I'm going to fight for black people that's been historically oppressed, historically left out of the mainstream. None of them Negroes have enough heart to say that and stuff. They was not like Dave Richardson or Seth McKinney or Adam Clayton Powell, who was unapologetic, Charles Brand up in New York, that was unapology black, or Milton Street and stuff. Milton Street, like Dave Richardson always say, I'm a black man first. I was a state representative second. I don't confuse the two. None of them Negroes got enough heart to say that today. They so scared to use the word black, like you and the previous caller said. It's frightening, man. Two words they won't come out their mouth, Elliot, is black and poor. They always the middle class. This the middle class or rich. They never can say poor working class or poor black people. I mean, these people are disgraced, man. But again, in closing, as long as we keep voting for them, like people like that on the city, state, and federal level, unfortunately, we're going to get what we get. Like I said, you vote what you get what you vote for. And like I said, the definition of insanity is to keep doing the same thing over and over again, expect a different result. The result is not going to change till you change. That's the old saying go, Almighty God, whether you call him Allah or Yahweh, he don't change conditions of a people until the people change their thinking. And when you meet him halfway, he meets you halfway. He does. God helps those that helps themselves. So as long as we keep on voting for these individuals, help is not on the horizon. And I close with that, okay, Elliot? Put me on mute and I'll listen to the remainder of the show.
1: Thanks for your call.
4: You're welcome.
1: Richard, you know what? I'll save that. I'll save it. Let's go to New York City. New York.
5: Yeah, what's happening, Richard, in Elliot, you know, two things. Well, it's really four, but two. Let me hit two right quick. Number one, black people in this country ain't never go get reparations because they're not organizing it properly. This been going on for years and years and years, and we ain't no closer to getting it when we first started the fight. There's no argument to have or anything of that nature. Secondly, you just had your previous caller talk about a white man's country. It's a white man's country. They're showing it to you each and every day. And black people ain't doing nothing to stop them. You spoke earlier about, I hope I get the number right, Elliot. You said that black unemployment in this country is 7%, you said?
1: No, it was 7.5 in September. It has rose to 8.3%.
5: So if they're saying it's 8.3%, I'm saying it's around 13%, 13.3%. Let's not even talk about all of the black people, women and men, that were just let go by the federal government. They're not telling the true numbers about it, just like they're not telling the true numbers about inflation in this country. Inflation is more than what they're saying, 3%. You know it and I know it. Let's keep it 100. This administration is in no position to do anything about it based on the simple fact how they conduct business. Now, you said something earlier in regards to Brother Boyd and the other farmer brother and Roland Martin. Listen, I have my issues with Roland, but I ain't never go past what Roland does aside because of the simple fact y'all like to call him a Democratic shill. What should he be, a Republican shill? What in a position that he's in should he not talk about what Democrats are doing? Since this psychopath been in office since January, has Republicans did anything for black people to improve the lives of black people? Do you think black people would be in the position that they're in today if the Democrats was in office? Come on, man. Let's be honest about certain things. Is it more that the Democrats could do? Yes. But you can't make a comparison between what the Democrats have done for black people and what the Republicans have done for black people, because all you have to do is look at when they're both in office. You can't tell me five things today that the Republicans have done to make me and your life better. You can't give me five things. Now, if Democrats were in office, things would have been sustained that are not sustained today. We wouldn't have the inflation, I don't think, that is here today. You wouldn't have black people losing the jobs like they losing today.
1: Wait a minute. Hold it. Number one, who wants to? I don't care about either one of these parties. I ain't advocating for either one of them. But the black folks' unemployment been off the hook ever since they've been keeping figures since 1971 or whatever. It's been off the hook under both administrations. They ain't doing
5: it hasn't
1: nothing.
5: Been as high as it is under the Republican administration, Elliot.
1: It doesn't matter. Our people get shortchanged.
5: It does matter.
1: Okay. Well, that, listen, I'm not arguing about either one of these.
5: I don't want to fight with you. I don't want to disrespect you. I don't want to do anything to hurt you or anything. But what you're putting forward is, I'm just saying, I feel it's dishonest. But let me get to this last point, because this is a key point. I don't know if you spoke about it or not, but Burkina Faso is doing the greatest thing that the African nation could ever do, with no assistance from anybody other than their own self-determination, and that's building weapons. That's what we need to be talking about and things of that nature. They're building weapons. They're building manufacturing. They're doing all of the necessary things that African people on the continent should be doing. That's what we should be praising. That's what we should be trying to figure out how we as a collective of African people can help and assist. They're doing something that has never been done. Never been done. They're building weapons. Do you understand how important that is to the survival of African people here and on the continent? To now be in a situation where you're financially in a position that you don't have to buy weapons from Russia, China, the U.S., and damn sure not the French, but you can now be able to build your own weapons. Man, we need to be talking about that 24 hours a day. That's more important than anything that we can talk about in regards to a country that don't give a F about black people. That's where our vision as a people should be, how we can assist them and work with them in their development of weapons. Do you know how much of a game changer that is? There's nothing in this country that black people could game change on any level compared to this action that's being taken by Ture and the Burkina Faso people. Nothing. We ain't producing nothing on that level.
1: Well, let me ask you this before we go. Because
5: yes, my brother.
1: You've been hearing things about what's going on in the continent, along with Burkina Faso and other areas, on this program, am I right?
5: Yes, I've heard things about that. Yes, I'm not saying it hasn't been spoken about.
1: Oh, no. Let me finish. When you start hearing them talk about these things in the fashion that they need to be talked about on Roland Martin's show, then you let me know. That's all I want to say.
5: I would say this in regards to Roland Martin's show. Let me just finish what I'm saying. I know it will be spoken about because one of the people that I've heard speak about it is a regular guest on Roland's show. So I know he's passing that information. But I don't expect Roland Martin to speak on it in that type of a depth.
1: You don't?
5: Because his agenda is to try and get black people in his eyesight. See, this is all I'm saying. In his eyesight is to participate in the voting system. Well, that's all.
1: I ain't mad at him. That's what I said.
5: I'm not mad at him.
1: Okay, well, then you're not. I ain't mad with him either. He do what he do, and we try to do what we do. Ain't no problem.
5: And I'm not criticizing you. I'm not making no criticism of anything whatsoever. All I'm saying is that it's a waste of time to talk about certain things when this whole development of Burkina Faso building weapons should be something that should be talked and promoted all through any black network, because that's the biggest game changer that I've seen in a long, long time. To be able to use the resources of the country, the gold, and all of the other things that they have been able to use to now make the ultimate statement that they're gonna build weapons. Oh man, God is good. That's God's work. All that other nonsense, reparations and all that other white man country and all that stuff, that's reality. The reality is we got an African continent and a place in Africa that's using the resources of the land to build weapons to defend themselves against the oppressor. That's like we in America, black people, coming together and building a weapons company to build weapons. Come on, brother. There's nothing. That's the most powerful thing I've heard in the last 10, 15 years. An African country coming in the last 3 years. 3 years to build themselves to the point to where as now they don't have to purchase weapons, they're building weapons. You know how great that is? There's nothing else greater. But thank you, my brother, and have a good night.
1: Thanks for your contribution.
5: Thank you.
1: Richard.
0: Yes, yes.
1: Let me say this before we go, because, you know, when I read off those statistics about the unemployment,
0: right,
1: and I think our last caller mentioned that it's probably higher than that. Who was that said that? I think it was the longest caller.
0: Yes, yeah.
1: Said it's higher than that in a lot of these cities, which I understand and I agree that it's higher than that. In fact, the stats that they put out, I don't believe it because I know they're higher than that. But let me read some of the major cities here because I just pulled it up on my phone here. And keep in mind, they don't. Some of these places ain't keeping the stats no more because the government ain't requiring them to do it. But let me pull it up here. Los Angeles, California, the unemployment rate is, wait a minute, hold it. Let me blow this up a little bit more. 9.5%. Washington, D.C., 9.9%. Miami, Florida, 9.7%. Atlanta, Georgia, 8.4%. Keep in mind, the national average, they say, is 8.3%, Richard, which is bad. Chicago, Illinois, 12.3%. Detroit, Michigan, 11.8%. New York City, 8.3%. Philadelphia, 7.9%. Dallas, Texas, 7.7%. Houston, Texas, 9.5%. So that's just some of the cities here with it. Listen, all of these numbers is close to double figures in unemployment.
0: Right.
1: All of these cities. According to their numbers, it's close to double figures.
0: Yeah.
1: In fact, two of them was in double figures. But I believe all of them are double figures as far as I'm concerned.
0: Chicago.
1: Yeah, 12.3%. And Detroit was 11.3%.
0: Mm-hmm.
1: And Washington, D.C. was 9.9%, basically 10%. And Los Angeles is 9.5%, according to their figures.
0: Right.
1: So we can see that this is systematic. It's not isolated incident. It's not an anomaly. This is something right. that both administrations have pushed, and it's here. So to require the Federal Reserve to do something about it, I don't know where that's supposed to be going, Richard.
0: Mm-hmm. Yeah, I agree.
1: 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Thursday, the door is always open for the Black Liberation Movement in Mississippi. Brother Patrick Lumumba, Sister Crystal Denise, Brother Rodney Lowe. Four hosts, one mission, the Black Liberation Movement in Mississippi. That's Mississippi on the Move, 8 to 10 on Thursday. On Sundays, Pinckney to Pinckney from 5 to 6. Time for an Awakening from 6 until. And we're looking forward to having our guest next week, or a guest, just to let you know. I want to thank everybody for listening to the program this evening. Lively discussion as always. And we'll be back on Sunday, Lord willing, to continue on this path towards an awakening. Peace.
0: Peace.

0: 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But we as a people will turn this around. Proverbs 4:7 states, "Wisdom is the principal thing, therefore get wisdom. 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The number to reach us to join the conversation this evening is 215-490-9832. 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It's 7:07 here on this Sunday edition of Time for an Awakening. This Sunday, February the 9th edition of Time for an Awakening. 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
1: History is a clock that people use to tell their political and cultural time of day. 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
3: Welcome back. Time for an Awakening. It's 7:12 on this Sunday edition of Time for an Awakening. Before we get started with our program this evening, I want to welcome in my co-host, Philadelphia activist and tour guide at the African American Museum here in Philadelphia at 7 Denard Street. Brother Richard is with us. Brother Richard.
4: Yes, sir. Brother Elliot.
3: How are you, sir?
4: I'm in one of those moments again. I'm in one of those, as we go through this month of, re-energizing our, commitment to being centered in our own history, utilizing this whole month, Black History Month, to reemphasize our 365 days of being within our own Blackness in every aspect. I'm in a thoughtful moment, Elliot, that I would like to share with the Time for Awakening, you and the Time for Awakening audience, to kind of help me understand or help me get centered again, where we are in America, where Black people is in America, and more importantly, Elliot, what is the leadership qualifications and what are the leadership qualities and how do we evaluate the leadership that we are dealing with as we move through this particular time right now? I'm okay. I'm okay.
3: Yeah, Richard, when we talk about this program, it's a history and current events program based in our culture. And that's what we try to do, is compare our struggle now to history and whether this is anything new or whether the mindset of the people that we're dealing with that had been enemies of our people since we came to these shores has changed any.
4: Yeah.
3: So, a lot of times, in my place of business, I hear conversations with our people and they talk about Trump and what these people are doing like it's some type of an anomaly.
4: Right.
3: Like he's a strange being from another planet that he's just dropped here and has basically put a Svengali curse over Europeans in this country. They talk about him like, oh, he's the Antichrist. He's this, that. And, I try to let the people know that these people's mindset hasn't changed.
4: Not at all.
3: I mean, how are they viewing this? This is puzzling not only to me,

0: I mean, well, it's not really puzzling. It's just, it's sometimes it's strange to hear how people talk about this in that perspective. But more importantly, what is the responsibility of black leadership in this? Because if you remember, Richard, all during this campaign, leading up to the election that happened in November, it was all types of campaigns in certain black areas about 2024. Money was going around to churches and some organizations, and they was having these sessions and running fear tactics and, you know, fear-mongering among black people about what you need to do in order to counteract this Republican administration coming in. But when they should have been taking the same tactic, no matter who was in, Democrat or Republican. But under some of our understanding, this Democratic Party was some type of friend to black people. And this Republican Party is a demon and a devil. Which that blanket should have been thrown over all of these parties and the participants in them, knowing what they were doing, knowing how they're supposed to react and interact with people once they get in these positions where black people use them as a buffer against a racist society. You're not supposed to get in there and look for a comfortable spot among these people and placate to people that have given you money to get in office. I don't care whether they was religious organizations, Jews, or anybody else, or behavioral groups such as gays or lesbians. I don't care who was giving you money. You're supposed to represent black folks and their interests. And when they don't, what is our responsibility? What do we do? And, and Richard, as we go, I'm because, you know, Maurice Carver, Black Men Screaming, has been doing that program for over 20 years. I want to add him into this conversation because he had an interesting program, I think last week, dealing with a similar topic. And, you know, he gets people, that being that his show airs in different cities around the country, he gets emails from, you know, black folks from all over.
1: Right.
0: So I would like to kind of add him into this conversation to see how, not only how he's viewing this, but how, using history, we're supposed to view our elected officials and our struggle as a people moving forward. And I'm going to add him into this conversation. But go ahead, Richie. You can start it out, and then I'll bring Brother Maurice in.
1: Yeah, you know, and I was as I was thinking about this, and I'm glad, you know, Brother Maurice, because he always provides us, you know, almost daily. You know, I really enjoy the Time for Awakening audience that really continues to feed us, and I hope you don't mind me saying us, in the sense of the information from the perspective they get. We, you know, Brother Maurice, Brother Otis, you know, and others. Providing that information that helps us be able, at least helps me, frame my reference. But as I was thinking about this, and I, you know, what struck me, Elliot, is two things to start off with for me was, on the first, and this centers, you know, something just, maybe a few years I became aware of, Richard Wright Sr. in 1948, you know, it culminated in 1948. But he pushed forward to have Harry Truman pushed to Congress to have February 1st declared as National Freedom Day, right? And what struck me, I mean, we're in February, we always talk about Black History Month or Black History Week with Carter G. Woodson. But here, someone advocated that we should recognize the 13th Amendment, the 13th, 14th, and 15th Amendment, and put forward this. And the one reason it came to me was because, you know, being in Philadelphia, Richard Wright Sr. you know, an enslaved person push forward this. And he's one of those, you know, stalwart historical figures in Philadelphia who started a bank, ran a church, was a officer. And, you know, again, I say he started off as enslaved, became an officer in the Civil War, and thought that this was necessary for us to, you know, commemorate nationally about freedom, right? So, you know, that, you know, and that these members of this organization, you know, on that Saturday, on the 1st, they come together every day in Philadelphia, every year in Philadelphia, and acknowledge that. And I was saying, well, you know, not until recently I even heard. So I would even like to know if who in the Time for Awakening audience even know that there is a, on the books, a you know, National Freedom Day to celebrate, you know, that recognizes, you know, the 13th, 14th, and 15th Amendment. That was one thing that struck me, you know, in that, you know, as I'm walking through this. The other thing is this guy that is now the Undersecretary for Public Diplomacy. I take it you're aware of him, Elliot. Now, I have to be put forward my ignorance until, you know, now. But, you know, the talk around him. Have you heard this guy, Daryl Beatty? That's his name? Darren Beatty, who became the Undersecretary of the State Department of Public Diplomacy and Public Affairs?
0: No.
1: Now, this guy, they even saying, I mean, they're saying, and this goes to the point that you made, right? They're saying this character is an outright white nationalist, right? I mean, just to emphasize a quote that he made, Mayor Bowser should take a knee as a sign of respect for MAGA. Tim Scott needs to learn his place and take a knee to MAGA. Black Lives Matter must take a knee to MAGA. This is who now is the Undersecretary of Public Diplomacy and Public Affairs. And the reason why it's so for me, because I've seen, you know, and I know we have been saying this election, which is beyond 47, is the reemergence of white nationalism, right? I mean, and now what is the purpose? What is the role of the undersecretary? I'll just share that, the key responsibility. Lead public diplomacy efforts. The undersecretary oversees the Department of Public Diplomacy, including cultural exchanges, education programs, and international broadcasting. Manages public affairs. The undersecretary is responsible for managing the Department of Public Affairs efforts, including media relations, speech writing, and strategic communication. I mean, it's more. Do I need to say more of what this person's role is? And where he comes from, what he represents, and who, and in this moment, being placed in one of the, not just America domestic organizational structure, the State Department. And the State Department is the ones that send out people, you know, everybody talk about the CIA and the FBI and the other thing, but the State Department also has its role in relationship to this global imperialist America project, right? And look who we have there. And look where his frame of reference come from, you know? So here we have now Black people who are should recognize our history dealing with white nationalism up front and ugly. And what made me think of, and I'm thinking about this, as you say, in going to our history, it made me, I've brought this up before, in the 1834 Declaration of Sentiment of the 5th Annual Convention, in their minutes, this is what they say. We rejoice. This is a part, it's more. We rejoice that we are thrown into a revolution where the contest is not for landed territory, but for freedom. The weapon's not carnal, but spiritual. Where struggle is not for blood, but for right. Where the bow is the power of God and the arrow the instrument of divine justice. While the victims are the devices of reason and the prejudice of human heart, it is in this glorious struggle for civil and religious liberty, for the establishment of peace on earth and goodwill to men, that we are morally bound by all the relatives to we owe to the authors of our being to enter the arena and boldly contend for victory. Now, that to me, that inspiration and that history and that basis of our political philosophy should be represented, and we should see some indication of that within the present leadership, regardless whether it be the legacy organizations, our political organizations, our career, our people who are professionals within the corporate arena, those who are a part of the social justice organization. This should be a representation. Correct me if I'm wrong, Ellie. Should this be the basis of what we should be able to see in leadership?
0: Yeah, I agree with you that those things you're talking about and strategies to make it real. And more importantly, the strategies.
1: Right. And we should be building. I mean, those strategies should be built on. From 1834. And that's why because I was saying to myself, what is it that means to us, you know, when we talk about white nationalism? And made me go to Dr. Henderson's book, The Revolution Will Not Be Theorized, Cultural Revolution in the Black Power Era, who's looking over from a political, as a political scientist. Because that statement in 1834, that's political. Is that not political?
0: Go ahead.
1: He's not saying that's revolution. I mean, they're saying we're engaged in a revolution.
0: Mm-hmm.
1: Right? So when he goes, Dr. Henderson goes through the history and sees that, well, black people have been pushing for, from a nationalist perspective, over the arc of our history. It isn't about, that wasn't about America. That wasn't about political parties. That wasn't about particularly our organization. That was about our relationship as a people in the environment we're in, dealing with and have been dealing with up to now, white nationalist agenda and utilizing the state, the government, federal and state and local, to implement and reinforce that. So somewhere along the line, I'm a little hazy about questioning about leadership, Elliot. I'm saying, well, wait a minute, because I don't hear that we're talking like that. I don't hear the political candidates bringing forth that to the black populace, and you know, I don't hear the religious organization bringing forth that to their religious congregation. In some cases, for those of us who are Pan-Africanists or nationalists, I'm wondering if we are maintaining true to this mission. But what Dr. Henderson said, what is often lost in the appreciation of black nationalism as an ideology, thus the appropriate focus is considering it, its value as an ideology is an examination of it as a concept rather than a biography of individuals or groups that may be associated with it. We ain't talking about, I understand, you know, because Black History Month comes to celebrating individual persons, but we should be celebrating, a strategic vision of what we see ourselves in America to be.
0: Well, Richard.
1: Yes.
0: Listen, should we romanticize this as an ideology, or should this be a strategy to fight a racist society?
1: Exactly.
0: See, this is not a, you know, like a, you know, I believe that maybe we should have a fusion government where everybody is, you know, everybody's treated fairly and everybody's equal. That's an ideology, something that may or may not be true. And this society is not true. That's an ideology. Would you agree?
1: Yeah, that's how, yeah, that we can be able to have a multiracial, now it's multiracial or multicultural political relationship.
0: But that's not real. That's not what's happening. And it has never been what's happened in this country. So when those become facts, or when those facts are confronted with us, how are we supposed to deal with black leadership that is in the front line of this battle? You know, joining the conversation, I want to have Brother Maurice Carver from Black Men Screaming. And the program is in several cities all around this country and been airing for over 20 years. Brother Maurice, can you hear me?
2: Yes, how you doing?
0: Good, good. Listen, and I mentioned to Richard, because I don't know whether Richard caught your last program. And the conversation kind of was in this vein that we're talking. And being that you air in different cities and then get email responses and responses back from people all over, whether it's in Denver, San Francisco, down south, the different areas where you air, and up in New York City. What, in your estimation, how should we deal with black leadership? How should it be dealt with in times like this? Well, period. No, not just times like this. What is the community's response should be to black leadership, in your opinion? Should they be criticized? So, should we just kind of let them develop strategies on their own, which seems to be what's happening? Or how should we deal with this?
2: Well, I want to grace, peace, and truth to brother you and Brother Richard and to the Time for Awakening audience. You know, when I knew you invited me to come on the program, and knowing that Richard, encyclopedia of knowledge that he is going to be on, I went back and I kind of started looking at things because I wanted to get a universal perspective as to what is leadership in the black community and what was expected of black leadership. When I'm talking to people around the country and getting information from different places that the show airs on, I found that a lot of individuals were confused as to what is meant as community. I heard Martin Luther King Jr. III talk about the beloved community, what y'all just finished talking about in terms of us all working together and doing all these things of that nature, but that's not how I define it. The beloved community is our community because we have to hold people accountable. So the answer to your question is about accountability whenever we're dealing with any leadership, because every person I went back to from the 1700s, 1600s, 1800s, 1900s, the 2000s or whatever, in terms of conscious black leadership, were clear in terms of what the goal was. And that's unequivocal freedom and opportunity for our people. And that we have determined that we're going to stand up for those individuals. And that there has to be some type of level of accountability. But, you know, I was thinking about Dr. James McCune Smith. He had made a quote that kind of defines some of the stuff that we're dealing with right now. He said, the great hindrance to the achievement of the free colored people is the want of unity in action. If we were to unite in the pursuit of any one object, I can imagine no possibility beyond our power to compass. But we are not united as a people. And the main reason why we are not united is that we are not equally oppressed. This is the great secret of our lack of union. We are not equally oppressed. And it goes back to the reason why some of these individuals have a different agenda that is separate from the community. Because as you always say, Brother Elliot, they got different marching powers. And I always say the people have forgotten that there's so many people that are not doing well. There's so many people that are suffering. But guess what? There's a wake-up call now. People are reaching out to me. I told people from the Washington, D.C. area, if you want to tell me what's going on, I know a couple of people that got laid off in that area based on what President Trump is doing. I said, if you want to, instead of running to the other media, come to our media and tell us, brothers and sisters, what's going on. Another, I got a message today where a person emailed me and said, I dreamed that Trump signed an executive order that made all black people illegal immigrants. And so now we're operating in the spirit of fear instead of a spirit of union. And I want to acknowledge, I want to acknowledge Baba West Johnson, because me and him have been communicating back and forth, but as what's been going on, obviously all of you know, even the Time Awakened audience know that we're in the midst of Black History Month. We're also in the midst of a black struggle. And we're telling people that we're not shopping. We can't work there. We're not shopping there. So you already know that that's going on. And so part of the vetting process is we, as black people, have to know where we can shop at. So me and Brother West have been going back and forth, sending information through our networks as to black apps that are out there, so that we can act on, you know, that idea of collective movement, moving in silence. So, again, in this conversation, you know, I go back to Brother Richard because, again, whenever I come on the show with Brother Richard, I always feel like I got to be on point because this brother is, I think he's just a griot. He has, you know, such knowledge. And so, again, I sent you something, Brother Elliot. I don't know if you got a chance to see it, with Lerone Bennett Jr.
0: You know what? I clipped that. So,
2: Okay, I'm not going to say anything about it because I thought that was, I said to you that that is a powerful statement as to, but I want to drop back to something real quick because, again, there's this argument. And again, these arguments, this is not anything new as to the direction of black people. We've had this type of conversation, but I want people to understand that because of our lack of knowledge of history, we tend to make the same mistakes, and we don't even understand on the shoulders on which we stand. You know, I was reading William Wells Brown, right? He was a contemporary of Frederick Douglass, and he said, "All I demand for the black man is that the white people shall take their heels off his neck and let him have a chance to rise by his own efforts." Sounds a lot like Malcolm, doesn't it? 100%. He said, "I was not only hunting for my liberty, but also hunting for my name." Interesting. He said also, this is called the land of the free and the home of the brave. It is called the asylum of the oppressed, and some have foolishly enough called it the cradle of liberty. He said, if it's the cradle of liberty, they have rocked the child to death. These are people throughout history that fought and struggled and laid the foundation of liberty and justice for us. You know, matter of fact, his biggest struggle, and Richard probably already knows this and stuff, the audience out there, he said that the Constitution cannot be redeemed. That's why probably a lot of people don't like him, because he was like, because, you know, Douglass and them believe that the Constitution can be redeemed. And it can be. If it can be, these people are being forced to live up to the words that they have talked about. So, again, I'm listening to people that I told them, you know, I said, remember Aesop Fabled, the ant and the grasshopper? You know, and I said to people, winter is coming. Well, winter is here now. A lot of y'all was busy dancing in the streets. Y'all was running around here. I was laughing because, you know, the Super Bowl is going on now, and a lot of these people are watching that, and you got Kendrick Lamar going to be performing. And I thought about myself. I said, oh, yeah, it's interesting, because black people went from say it loud, I'm black and I'm proud, young, gifted, and black, to not like us. And we're dancing. We're dancing to a dirge. It's not a celebration. And it really frustrates me. So, Richard, I wanted to, you know, point back to Lerone Bennett Jr. just for a second, just in terms of him, I know you wrote, you probably read The Challenge of Blackness. Mm-hmm. And even in there, Richard, you see he takes time to touch base on every different group. Doesn't he talk about the responsibility of the people in what is it, music? I don't know if I can put the right category. I mean, is music a powerful tool to speak to the issues of black people? Because again, Brother Elliott has pointed out, and I don't know if anybody understands that, I'm pulling old articles from old black newspapers. I'm looking at things from going on in the 30s, the 40s, the 50s, and 60s. And I said to myself, where's that connection any longer to be able to communicate? People will say that it's the internet. It's TikTok and Facebook. But I don't know. So I want to stop there. I don't want to dominate the conversation. I just had a lot of things in my mind. And I just want to respond to you, Richard, one more thing, and I'll shut up. Is that when you were talking about the 1940s or whatever, it made me start thinking about the Negro, the publication that they did. What was it, Negro Dilemma, back in the 1940s? Ralph Bunche did his piece on that. And then you had the incident with Isaac Woodard, who was blinded. And then in 1948, they brought about the desegregation of the military and the first Civil Rights Commission and stuff of that nature. So, there seems to always have to be some type of dramatic thing that has happened. So I would argue that in June 2023, June 29th, I think to be exact, was when affirmative action died. In two cases, the students versus the fair admission at the University of North Carolina, students versus a fair admission, students for a fair admission versus the Harvard University, the decision which eliminated affirmative action. See, I want to change the language. Let's stop talking about DEI and let's go back to what our people fought for. Let's go back to affirmative action, which is talking about us. I'm not worried about anybody else because they're not worried about me. I don't hear any other group sticking up or saying anything about it. Now I hear a lot of people running, trying to get cover on any black people. But the thing is, though, we cannot lose focus on what the goal is. Black leadership has been remiss in their ability to do their job. We have 62 people that call themselves black in the Congress, probably 58 that caucus with the Congressional Black Caucus, which is headed by Yvette D. Clark. And I just went through some of the new bills that they were announcing for February or whatever, just to see if they were doing anything pertaining to trying to curtail what President Trump is doing with these executive orders and devastating not only the federal government in Washington, D.C., but around the country. I remember most black people, I don't know if you realize, the audience, that 20% of black people work for the federal government. And again, in those particular communities that are around Washington, D.C., I'm sure will be devastated. So I wanted to see if they are putting in any type of bill to stop them. But I'm watching because, remember, this is the last thing, and I am shutting up. They have to extend the debt ceiling. This is an opportunity where we can see black leadership step up and rise to the occasion and say that we're not going to extend this debt ceiling if you're going to destroy black communities and black laws and black rights. We're going to stand ground with our people and our community. And unfortunately, I haven't seen that. I've seen a lot of stuff, as I told Brother Elliott, dealing with, we want to acknowledge, these sororities, and there's a resolution to acknowledge this particular group, or to honor certain individuals. But I looked at them, all those individuals they were talking about honoring, which are great things. Muhammad Ali, the brothers and sisters that fought during the Civil War. But what about the living today?
0: Richard, I want to play this. You sent it to me, Richard. And, it kind of dovetails on what Maurice said earlier about a lot of our people not being affected by society. We're not equally yoked, in other words, and not being affected as some people are, a small segment, when most of our people are. But these people have been shrewd and used that quote-unquote talented 10th and the idea that Du Bois was pushing for the upliftment of all of us to just uplift a few. And then their minds is poisoned against the overwhelming majorities of black people. You sent me a clip there from Roland Martin's program. And he had a minister that was the head of the AME church in D.C. Richard, I want to play some of that clip to, and I might stop at a certain segments to get your thoughts on what you're hearing, because it seems as though to me that now all of a sudden this is becoming real to people that it might not have been real to before. Would you grasp that same thing, Richard?
1: Yes, and I probably would characterize it differently, but we can do that as we go through it.
0: Well, I'm gonna put this on so we can kind of hear this, all of us and listening audience too, and let's go into some of this, if I can find it here. Hold it a second. I think this is it.
3: This is about power, control, money, and what they are doing, they are attacking the civil rights infrastructure, yes, which is the economic infrastructure of black America.
4: Another challenge, Roland, is the church has failed black people. So let's be clear, the majority of the black church has been conservative, and I think has been captured by white evangelical theology. Mm-hmm. The black prophetic church has always been a minority movement, but a strong one punching above our weight. The challenge I see is that preachers like me have abdicated the theologies of Harriet Tubman and of Nat Turner, have abdicated the theologies of Richard Allen and others who understood that what we have to do is there is no salvation not tethered to human physical and economic freedom. And so if you read the first chapter of Exodus that talks about the folk looking out and seeing the numbers of the enslaved increasing, and they say, we must destroy them. We will kill their sons and we will take their girls for ourselves. Were it not for those midwives in the text, the people would have been destroyed. And I want to offer thanks to our sisters who time and time again have saved us, have stood up. Now it's time for us to work together and to see that this is rooted in white demographic anxiety,
3: yep,
4: and a hatred of seeing anybody not white in power.
3: Yep.
0: Now, let me stop there, Richard. Let me stop there for some of this. That minister admitted that it was a failure of the black church. You got that right, Richard?
1: Right. Yeah.
0: Now, we talked about this on the program before. That before there was any black elected officials, it was the church that was standing in this lurch between the racist society and our people. So he admits here as a minister that it's been a failure of the black church because they've adopted you heard him say, a white evangelical. And listen, cut to the chase. They have adopted a white mentality in dealing with their own people. Is that what he's saying, Richard?
1: And what I wanted to do is frame that we have had two different strands. One who has been accommodationist, and you can call that being, you know, taking on white, and one has been, I'm going to call it, what they call radical conservative nationalists. And it's been what he described there is that accommodationist positioning, and that is what Du Bois to what Brother Maurice brought up in 1948. That's what Du Bois said, right? When he was speaking to that the Boulay, that talented 10th, right? When he was talking about the leadership, if you go to that speech, what did he say?
0: Yeah, but right now he's dealing with the church, and rightfully so, because that's where it basically started. Before there was any elected officials, it was the church.
1: Right. Now, as an institution, right.
0: He said,
1: but they still had that same ideological split, is the point I'm making. Though that's the institution, those two, there was ministers that were very radical and those who were accommodating. That's the only point I'm making. I agree with you, but that's the point I'm making.
0: Now, he said that they've had abandoned the philosophy of Nat Turner. Now, he mentioned Harriet Tubman, but our mother wasn't a minister. He did mention Richard Allen. He didn't. Right. He didn't mention Denmark Vesey. He didn't mention Henry Highland Garnett.
1: Right.
0: He didn't mention Henry McNeil Turner.
2: Can I jump in just for a second?
0: Go ahead.
2: Because you mentioned Henry Highland Garnett, and it was something I remember that he said, and I wrote it down, that it speaks to this particular issue. And he says, your condition doesn't absolve you from your moral obligation. The diabolical injustice by which your liberties are clothed down, neither God nor angels or just men command you to suffer a single moment. Therefore, it is your solemn and imperative duty to use every means, both moral, intellectual, and physical, that promises success. He was a minister. He said that in 1843. And so you're 100% right when you go back and you're talking about the history of all of these men that came out of the pulpit that used Christianity as a tool for freedom. And again, you're 100% right, Brother Elliot, that of course, and you have talked about it several times in your show, when the economics, those programs that were started, and I'm sure you're going to elaborate on it, those programs got started and we started taking money. In the churches, we had money bought silence from the pulpit.
0: Well, I mean, that minister is saying it without me saying it. I'm gonna go back and keep on playing, but I just want to stop it there because he basically took responsibility on the church. He said that you know he didn't try to eliminate himself from that responsibility.
1: Right.
0: He said that they stopped talking about and listen. We know, and I'm not a churchgoer. But I do know that the average person, I'm talking about the black people that go to church, they don't even have a clue who Nat Turner was. And this man was a minister, Denmark Vesey. They don't even talk about these men in the church. They ought to be ashamed of themselves. But maybe through this foolish racist that have come out the closet, see, because we've been dealing with too many of them been in the closet, and some of our people have bought this foolishness. But this guy, he's out of the closet. He don't care what you think. And maybe some of our people need to be smacked in the face or hit upside the head before they realize, hey, we got to do something about this.
1: Mm-hmm.
0: Now, I'm going to just continue on with this. And I might stop at another area, too, as we go forward.
4: And we will take their girls for ourselves. Were it not for those midwives in the text, the people would have been destroyed. And I want to offer thanks to our sisters who time and time again have saved us, have stood up. Now it's time for us to work together and to see that this is rooted in white demographic anxiety.
3: Yep.
4: And a hatred of seeing anybody not white in power.
3: Yep.
4: And it will be unrelenting. The sad thing is, in our comfort, we thought that our children would be free.
3: Right.
4: And the majority of black people today have less than we had at the height of the movement. So also the schism between blacks like me who are relatively comfortable and I'm the majority of black people who are poor, low wealth, low wage. We have to come together because when they come for us, they're not going to ask about degrees. They're not going to ask if we split
3: first
4: birds.
3: Of all, you can have all the degrees you want. They're still going to call you a DI. Black church infrastructure, NAACP, all of this black infrastructure tied to Democrats.
0: Richard and Maurice, you heard him say that, we kind of fault one another because we thought that our children were free from this.
1: Mm-hmm.
0: That was a mistake on his part and maybe some others. of that ilk, because anybody with common sense and know our historical struggle, you don't, how would you ever think that you're free from this?
1: Mm-hmm.
0: I mean, that's a huge,
1: that's the challenge there. That's the challenge. This aspiration that we can be one American, one America. You know, that's what I see has been a continuous tension within quote unquote Black America.
2: I agree 100%, and it goes back to Brother Frederick Douglass. He had made a statement that I think is the most appropriate here, and he said that men talk of the Negro problem. There is no Negro problem. The problem is whether American people have honesty enough, loyalty enough, honor enough, patriotism enough to live up to their constitution. But we see that Trump and them are trying to redefine the constitution. So it has nothing to do with the American people want to live up to it. It's this group of people. And let's be clear about this. It's not just one demographic of people. It has nothing to do with their political affiliation or whatever. This is a unified philosophy that they understood the numbers were changing. We've talked about it. You have people on your program. Professor James Taylor talked about the 2040 or whatever, what was going to be happening. So we should have expected a response. We act like we sat around here, and like I told people, I said, we got too damn comfortable. You know, I had to remind some of my friends who've made it or whatever. I said, well, you know something? I still live in the community I grew up in. I still love these people. I love Black people. Matter of fact, I was telling one brother said to me, he said, you know, these Black people have gotten so docile and so afraid of the other group that they wouldn't even walk outside last night. You know what hit the ground? You know what hit on the ground last night, right? In the East Coast?
0: No.
2: What happened last night?
1: No. What?
2: It snowed.
0: Well,
2: he said, we so petrified that we won't even walk on snow because it's...
1: It's still here.
2: There you go. That's what he said.
0: Yeah, well... Well, it snowed in New York, and it snowed here.
2: Well, it snowed in New York. Yes, it did. And he said we won't even walk on it. That's how petrified we are. And so now we have a bunch of people asking me a question that we've been asking ourselves as Black people for the longest time. What should we do? What should we do? And I said to somebody, I said, you know something? One brother told me, he said, well, look, I'm just going to take care of me and mine. He told me that in October when he thought, you know, that Harris wasn't going to win. And again, Brother Elliott, again, all of these people are telling me, well, if Harris would have won, none of this would have happened. I said, wrong. It was already in motion. And again, because of your lack of understanding and knowledge of history, you don't know these type of things. Another thing that we should be thankful for a program like Time for Awakening is that we have a chance to come here and hear about things that are not only going on in America, but in around the world. Another statement, and where I'm troubled that people are telling me, Maurice, we don't know what's going on. Is anybody doing anything? I'm like, Black people are fighting all over the world. What are you talking about? What are you looking at? Where do you get your news sources from? Are you dealing with people? So I think part of the narrative in terms of people being so complacent and so out of touch is that because of the lack of places like Time for Waking to go to and to hear, and not only to hear, but be encouraged. You know how wonderful it is to hear the brothers and sisters out there in California fighting for reparations, haven't given up. It is wonderful to hear it. And that 100-day campaign, which is going on right now, and their decision to meet up, I think it's April 29th in Washington, D.C. That's the type of fortitude that Black people need to have. You are in a fight for your life.
0: And they need their leadership or the elected leadership to help them in this. They haven't said anything about boycotting any of these companies. And if they said it, it's been so silent. I mean, come on. You come up with some strategy.